redraw their U.S. House districts for partisan advantage in the 2026 midterms. It has been a war in which Democrats, to the surprise of many, have pushed back vigorously, allowing voters to decide on mid-decade redistricting in states like California and Virginia that otherwise previously had voted to leave redistricting to independent bipartisan commissions. The result of all of that over the past almost full year has been largely a wash for both parties, at least until Florida's Republican-dominated state legislature convened a special session this week to re-gerrymander their already gerrymandered U.S. House map in hopes of flipping four currently blue House districts to red ones, a vote that has now been approved by both chambers of the Florida legislature as we go to air this afternoon, to be signed shortly by Republican Governor Ron DeSantis. But even as we covered all of the battles in all of the various states over the past several months, we have warned each time pretty much that a pending decision at the corrupted U.S. Supreme Court in Louisiana versus Calais was likely to come in soon and could upend the entire redistricting war. And depending on when it came in, could mean that all bets could be off before the 2026 election, as an adverse ruling, depending on the timing, could allow GOP-controlled states to redistrict as many as a dozen more currently majority-minority U.S. House districts to partisan advantage of the Republicans. Well, as the AP describes it this afternoon, the Supreme Court on Wednesday weakened a landmark civil rights-era law that has, at least until now, increased minority representation in Congress and elsewhere, striking down a majority black congressional district in Louisiana, and thus opening the door for more redistricting across the country that will likely aid partisan Republican efforts to control the House. In a 6-3 ruling, the court's corrupted Republican majority found that a Louisiana district represented by Democrat Cleo Fields relied too heavily on race and not apparently enough on purely partisan politics, which the court has previously determined is entirely okay. That partisan politicians are perfectly allowed to draw congressional and state districts to protect themselves and their party, but apparently as of today, drawing districts as per the Voting Rights Act's constitutional mandate to ensure equal justice and equal representation for minority voters is somehow discriminatory and unconstitutional in and of itself, if I am understanding the court's ruling correctly. And that in the case of Louisiana and elsewhere, efforts to ensure appropriate minority representation is in itself discriminatory, presumably against white people? We'll ask our guests momentarily. Chief Justice John Roberts had described the 6th congressional district in question in Louisiana as a, quote, snake that stretches more than 200 miles to link parts of Shreveport, Alexandria, Lafayette, and Baton Rouge, which is true. It did so to ensure minority representation, or at least that minorities were able at all to elect representatives of their own choosing. There are many snakes drawn as congressional districts around the country that were not struck down, that have been found perfectly constitutional by this same court, so long as they are drawn for purely cynical partisan reasons. That apparently is just fine. But the landmark law created by Congress 60 years ago in 1965 and re-upped several times since to finally codify the 15th Amendment as ratified nearly 100 years earlier in 1870 allows for, as Justice Sam Alito wrote for the court's 6 Republicans in the case of the Louisiana district, a, quote, unconstitutional gerrymander. Friendly reminder that the 15th Amendment to the U.S. Constitution, adopted in the wake of the Civil War, bars the denial or abridging of the right to vote, quote, on account of race, color, or previous condition of servitude, and explicitly states in its second of only 2 sentences, quote, the Congress, not the Supreme Court, but the Congress shall have power
to enforce this article.

0: by appropriate legislation. And when the appropriate legislation, the Voting Rights Act, was adopted in 1965, the act explicitly declared that it was passed, quote, to enforce the 15th Amendment to the Constitution of the United States. But after the right-wing high court effectively gutted Section 5 of the Act back in 2013, which had required jurisdictions with a history of discrimination in elections to demonstrate before new election laws were enacted that they did not discriminate, and now, after Wednesday's gutting of Section 2, which remained standing to at least allow challenges to racially discriminatory voting laws after they were adopted, well, is there anything left at all in the Voting Rights Act? The majority today placated themselves by saying that the law still stands, though I'm not sure how. Justice Elena Kagan, writing a dissent for the three liberal justices, warned, quote, "The consequences are likely to be far-reaching and grave. Today's decision renders Section 2 all but a dead letter," she said. For the moment, in regard to redistricting, some are arguing that the effect of the ruling may be felt more strongly in 2028 because most filing deadlines for this year's congressional races have already passed. Louisiana, though, may have to change its redistricting plan to comply with the decision. Other states may try to change their districts as well in time for their 2026 primaries. The voting rights law, at least until today, had succeeded in opening the ballot box to Black, Hispanic, Asian, Native American, and other racial minorities by reducing persistent discrimination in voting. Nearly 70 of the 435 congressional districts are protected by Section 2. For now, election law expert Nicholas Stephanopoulos has estimated. But Justice Alito wrote that, quote, "allowing race to play any part in government decision-making represents a departure from the constitutional rule that applies in almost every other context." He said Section 2 is effectively limited to instances of intentional discrimination, which is, I guess, unless someone says out loud that, hey, we're redrawing these districts to disenfranchise Black people. Well, that's a very high standard to prove. Justice Kagan said the upshot of the decision is that states, quote, can, without legal consequence, systematically now dilute minority citizen voting power. Quote, "This is a complete and total victory for American voters," said the Trump White House, adding, "we commend the court for putting an end to the unconstitutional abuse of the Voting Rights Act and protecting civil rights." Whose civil rights? Well, we'll discuss. The chair of the Democratic Congressional Campaign Committee, Congresswoman Susan DelBene of Washington State, meanwhile called the decision appalling, decrying it to be, quote, "against the fundamental right of every American citizen to vote," but she remained defiant in asserting that Democrats were poised nonetheless to regain the House majority in November, quote, "despite this corrupt and targeted assault on the voting rights of Black and brown Americans from the Supreme Court." Election law expert Rick Hassan was perhaps even more blunt in his opinion about the ruling, describing it as, quote, "the worst ruling in a century," which is saying quite a lot, given this corrupted court's series of horrendous rulings in recent years. He went on to charge that the decision would, quote, "bleach the halls of Congress, state legislatures, and local bodies like city councils by ending the protections of Section 2 of the Act, which had provided a pathway to assure that voters of color would have some rudimentary, fair representation." Joining us now is Dan Vicuña, National Director of Redistricting and Representation at the Good Government Nonprofit Common Cause. We have spoken to Dan for years now on this program, even as the Supreme Court has piece by piece dismantled voting rights. Common Cause, of course, was the challenger in the landmark 2019 redistricting case, Rucho v. Common Cause, in which the corrupted court ruled at the time that federal courts may not hear challenges to partisan gerrymanders. that it was a matter to be left to the states, even as racial gerrymandering remained barred under the Federal Voting Rights Act. Well, that was then. This may be something else entirely. Dan Vicuña, welcome back to the broadcast, sir. Thank you for joining us on what I know is a very busy and pretty grim day for voting rights advocates.
1: Yeah, I appreciate you having me. I wish it was under better circumstances,
0: but too.
1: Happy to talk out.
0: Yeah.
1: Talk out what's going on.
0: Yeah, that's what we have to do. Let's begin with, your top reaction here to this ruling from the court on Wednesday, and then we'll spend some time digging down into some of the specifics of what it practically means moving forward. But just your top line reactions here today.
1: Well, this is just another one of the significant attacks that the Supreme Court has launched against the Voting Rights Act, against the landmark protections that really revolutionized our democracy. And this Roberts Court has been whittling away at them. And this really strikes a big blow against fairness in redistricting, against the opportunity of people to have a voice in their government, particularly people of color.
0: Weren't we told by Chief Justice John Roberts back in 2013 in the Shelby County case that when they gutted Section 5 that there was no need to worry because racial discrimination in elections was still totally barred under the law, specifically under Section 2, the very section that was, for all intents and purposes, it seems to me, gutted today, at least when it comes to racial gerrymanders, along with his vote, by the way.
1: Yeah, I mean, the court has done an incredible job narrowing, basically eliminating the most effective protections we have or that we could have. Against an autocracy, against sort of the authoritarian approach to government that Donald Trump and his allies seek. I mean, you mentioned the Section 5 decision, the Shelby County decision, eliminating kind of the ability of the federal government to oversee voting changes that might be discriminatory. In the Rucho case you mentioned, where litigators tried to get a ruling out of the Supreme Court that partisan gerrymandering, the manipulation of our voting districts for political partisan purposes should be unconstitutional. The court said, nope, we're going to walk away. Not our problem. But like you said, there's still protections under Section 2. Just 3 years ago, the court said very clearly in Milligan, a case out of Alabama with the same justices, looked at the protections of Section 2 to stop racial discrimination and gerrymandering and to ensure representation in the halls of power of people of color, and said that this was the right approach. This is the law of the land. And again, consistent with their years-long campaign to whittle away and destroy the protections that were won in the blood, sweat, and tears of civil rights marchers Civil War battlefields, to eliminate those. They did so again today. So you're seeing an incredible narrowing of the tools that Americans can use to stop racial discrimination in this country and our democracy.
0: And one of the things I pointed out in my intro, because it kind of drives me nuts, and this has been going back to Scalia talking about this, claiming to be a constitutional conservative, a textualist, worried about what the Constitution actually says. I underscored the point that, the 15th Amendment is two sentences long. The second sentence is, the Congress shall have power to enforce this article by appropriate legislation. Did the fact come up that was, specifically granted to Congress, that Congress has actually been doing their job? It took them 100 years, but as of 1965, they were actually doing their job here, that this was not a matter seemingly to be left to the Supreme Court. I mean, it seems to counter what the amendment actually says here as far as, who shall have the power to enforce this article.
1: Right. And it's worked incredibly well. And, even so, you have the broader context of what, the framers of the 15th Amendment wanted to do, which was end racial discrimination in voting. But even more specifically, Congress passed the Voting Rights Act, and it's worked fabulously. But even more specifically in the redistricting context, the Supreme Court in this case called Bolden from, I think it was the early 80s, they tried to make it much harder then for plaintiffs to go to court. And by stating that the plaintiffs would have to prove intentional discrimination, you know, basically, you know, something that doesn't happen anymore, right? You're kind of smoking gun of somebody saying we want to discriminate on the grounds of race. And Congress, in direct response to the Supreme Court, went back to the drawing board and said, no, this to effectively enforce protections against racial discrimination in voting, we want an effects test. What is the actual effect of a voting change, and in particular a map, on the populace? Like, does the effect reduce the voting strength of people of color? And so when a case came up again after Congress made it clear its intent to ensure that this was really an effects thing and not make plaintiffs go search for some racially discriminatory like intent or smoking gun, then the court interpreted and said, okay, here's what we're going to do. We're going to make sure that if a community of color is kind of compact enough, you can put them in a normal shaped district and they vote the same and the white majority usually votes against them. And we kind of look at some other recent history of discrimination, that you've got to draw a district to empower that community. And Congress spoke very clearly.
0: Yeah.
1: The court gave guidelines on that. And now the court's decided they're going to write the law.
0: They just keep moving the goalposts. The Republican majority on the court asserts that the opinion was a limited ruling, Dan, that it preserves the central tenet of the Voting Rights Act, while the court's non-Republican dissenters argue the court has taken the final step here to dismantle the landmark civil rights law, to which I must ask, what central tenet are the right-wingers preserving at this point, at least as they see it? Is there any truth to their claim?
1: No, I mean, you know, Justice Alito is telling you to, you know, what, are you going to believe me or your lying eyes? Like the words are there in terms of how this fundamentally reshapes and eliminates protections for people of color. And the dissent is absolutely dripping with frustration and contempt because they, you know, they were at least hoping the majority would be honest and say this is a fundamental dismantling of the voting rights and protections against racism in redistricting and in voting. But no, this is a huge revolutionary change that thoroughly narrows the pathways for people seeking to stop racial discrimination in the drawing of our districts.
0: Is there any other, and I'm trying to be fair, and I'm probably too fair, but is there any other legitimate reason to roll back these voting protections beyond sheer Republican partisanship? Is there any hint that, in the opinion, that there really is some sort of legitimate discrimination going on that has nothing to do with partisan politics by the court, like discrimination against white people or something? I mean, what are they holding on to here in this ruling?
1: To me, the most generous interpretation is a logical fallacy to say, you know, that as if, like, I think the Voting Rights Act has been a victim of its own success, right? That it's been a revolutionary change in terms of Black, Latino, Native, Asian American, you know, representation in Congress and state legislatures and city councils. It's given people of color a voice. And now the court is saying it's working, so we don't need it. You know, when the Shelby County decision came down, you know, in her dissent, you know, Justice Ginsburg, you know, used the analogy of, you know, there's a rainstorm and the umbrella is preventing you from getting wet, so you throw it away, which makes no sense. That's the most generous interpretation outside of kind of partisan intent. I don't know.
0: So what then is the practical immediate effect of this ruling, first for the critical 2026 midterm elections? Of course, we've been covering, as I noted, the gerrymandering wars over the past, I don't know, 8 months or so. For a start, I presume there'll be one less majority-minority district in Louisiana. One-third of that state is Black, and there would have been two majority-minority House districts in a state with six members of Congress. That kind of sounds fair to me, but what is the practical immediate effect right now?
1: I think in a lot of places around the country, you know, the voting process is really far along, right? You kind of mentioned this in the intro about how you've got people have filed to run. They, you know, they know which districts they're going to be in, you know, and some of your primaries are starting or you have happened or are kind of in the midst of, you know, the voting election administrators are getting ready for that. So I don't know that there are that many places that can kind of turn the wheel and start their discriminating immediately. but I think you will see an acceleration of this after the elections in time for the 2028 elections, and it could just have huge implications at every level of government starting then.
0: And I want to ask you about that, but, you know, we've got Senator Marsha Blackburn today, a Republican from Tennessee. She's running for governor there. She called on, and by the way, just until I think it was 2010, 2013, it was a very evenly divided state in the state legislature there. The Democrats still had the majority, as I recall. Well, now she's running in Tennessee for governor. She called on state lawmakers after the Calais ruling came down on Wednesday that they should now draw a completely Republican map. She said as much, you know,
1: right.
0: And the state was already gerrymandered in 2022 to have, I think, 7 Republicans and just 1 Democratic Congress member left at this point. But that's not enough. She thinks it should be a completely Republican map. Is that pretty much where we are headed at this point?
1: Yeah, I mean, the decision basically gives a green light. It specifically cites Rucho and, you know, the court's own green light to states to use partisan gerrymandering to engage in that. And so, yeah, I think that you will see states that have some 1 or 2 districts that are majority Black, majority Latino, or, you know, whatever the case may be, those will be dismantled. They'll be like pizza slices, possibly. If they, you know, they'll carve up those districts and extend them out to wider, more Republican, maybe rural areas, depending on the geography of the state, and ensure that community that's, you know, compact and under the previous law would have been put together so they could have a voice in Congress and state legislature everywhere, will be sliced up. And, you know, you'll see 10, they'll make up 5-10% in 4 different districts or whatever, 5, 6, 7 different districts. And so they'll be basically powerless in any one of those districts. And that's what I think they'll look at.
0: And unless someone says, we are doing this to prevent minorities, Black people, Hispanics, whatever, from having representation, unless somebody's stupid enough to say that out loud, there's essentially no way to even challenge that, at least at the federal level. You can't go in there and you can't say it's a partisan gerrymander. You can't do that anymore after the Rucho case. You can't, I guess, if I'm understanding it, you can't go in and say that this is a racial gerrymander unless, I guess, it hurts white people. I mean, is that kind of... There's nothing we can do about it at this point in that regard, legally.
1: Right. I will say though that is largely true, with the exception. And I'll mention this because, you know, Florida, the fight there is very timely. You know, again, that's a state that has in their constitution, their state constitution, a ban on partisan gerrymandering.
0: Right.
1: That was something that the Supreme Court invited states to do. This effort, you know, I think that, you know, the governor has tried to couch what they're doing in terms of a response to this decision. But it's very clear that, you know, Donald Trump said jump and they said how high. And what Donald Trump wanted was to get more Republican seats. And this is a clear partisan gerrymander that violates the state constitution. So we do still have those kind of protections. But, at the federal level, it's a problem.
0: And at the state level, of course, in a state like Florida, while it might be unlawful to do what the Florida legislature did on Wednesday in essentially redrawing the map to try and flip 4 blue seats to red, even though that is unconstitutional in Florida, it'll be challenged at the state Supreme Court, which is also in its own way gerrymandered. That I think, 7 of the appointees were made by Governor DeSantis himself down there.
1: Yeah, I mean, you know, it's definitely a Republican majority court, but we're gonna make them say it out loud. If they're gonna be partisan actors, you know, we will make them disregard the law in plain view of everybody in the state. So, but, you know, we expect to look at our legal options. The ban on partisan gerrymandering is very clear. The partisan intent of this map drawing is very clear. So, yeah, we'll make our case, and I think we've got a good one.
0: Michael Waldman, the president of the Brennan Center for Justice at NYU, goes on to call on Congress now to take action, arguing that they have a, quote, duty to respond, which, of course, they do. But which also, of course, they won't, not this Congress, not now in any event. He argues that they, quote, must ban gerrymandering in congressional races immediately. It should restore and strengthen protections against racial discrimination in voting. But of course, why would Republicans ever agree to that? And would there be anything to prevent this particular SCOTUS from simply cutting out the legs from new legislation as they did with the Voting Rights Act if, you know, there was some crazy thing that happened that they actually could pass some sort of new protections in this Congress?
1: Yeah, I mean, look, obviously the hopes for this Congress are not very high in terms of action, but I do think that, you know, in a pro-voter Congress, there is a ban on partisan gerrymandering. It would be is very clearly within the authority of the Congress. Constitution grants them that authority to regulate congressional elections. And there's,
0: but wasn't that the case for the Voting Rights Act as well?
1: Yeah, I know, but it runs up against some other very unfortunate, sort of views on race that the court has. But look, I mean, we got to use the weapons at our disposal, and I think we got to make them say that, you know, we got to pass it first and then make the court say that's a problem. Yeah. But I think that would be a good, and because primarily, you know, as this case, the decision indicated, you know, partisan gerrymandering is being given as an out to allow racial discrimination. So we got to cut off that avenue for them.
0: We've got just a couple of minutes here, Dan Vicuna, but I want to real quickly hit. This is not just – well, obviously, you already mentioned it's not just 2026. We're going to see an effect in 2028. But I want to also underscore it's not just U.S. House maps that we're talking about, right? What does this mean for state and local governments and so forth moving ahead? All bets off there as well?
1: Yeah, I mean, at every level of government – the Voting Rights Act's former demand to ensure representation for people of color has been in effect. So you have majority-minority districts that were drawn with the VRA in mind at city councils and state legislature and county government, and those are certainly all at risk. You know, they may not have the same kind of partisan desires to dismantle them immediately like some of the state legislatures do, but they are certainly at risk now. And, they, you know, people of color made great strides because of the law, and those strides could be stopped in their tracks.
0: Isn't Supreme Court reform at this point the only real solution, Dan? And won't they now be even more emboldened to gut even more longstanding precedents? I mean, they're really going down the to-do list, it seems, at this point.
1: Yeah, I mean, this court is incredibly hostile to voting rights, despite all evidence that that they've worked, and they've worked incredibly well and really changed the way our democracy has functioned for the better. And so I think there will be calls for significant change because of how damning these decisions are to their judgment, their character. I think that'll certainly be part of the discussion, sort of big time reform.
0: Last thought, maybe a ray of hope to end here with Dan. In the past, when protections like this have been gutted, whether it's, you know, voter ID laws, whether it was when they gutted Section 5, it feels like voters were very unhappy about that they pushed back minority and non-minority voters alike, that they actually worked harder to assure that they would not be disenfranchised by these people who seem to be working so hard to disenfranchise them. Should we expect to see a similar response to Calais, or am I being too rosy about what we're looking forward to here?
1: No, I mean, you're right. You're not making it up. People get – when people's voting rights are under attack – they realize what a precious, you know, how precious they are, and they get angry. And so we hope that this will fire people up to put pressure on Congress to act. We would love to see state voting rights acts, which weren't touched by this decision, passed in all 50 states to strengthen protections at that level. So no, I think this could be a catalyst for change for sure.
0: We could use some of that. Dan Vicuna, National Director of Redistricting and Representation at Common Cause. You can find them, of course, on the social medias at Common Cause. Dan Vicuña is, are you over on Blue Sky, Dan? I have your Twitter address, but not Blue Sky.
1: You know what? I'm not really on anything anymore. So I would find Common Cause.
0: Good for you. Good for you. Smart move, my friend. You can also go to commoncause.org/redistricting, I believe. Dan, really appreciate you joining us here, even on this, this grim day. We will, we'll talk as all of this moves forward. Thank you, sir.
1: Thank you. Appreciate it.
0: You bet. Okie dokie. Well, that was fun.
2: Well, fun, no, not cheery. Necessarily. But yeah. I am encouraged. Yeah. I will say that I am encouraged that Dan says that Common Cause is going to keep fighting on the state level. They're going to take the fight to Florida, he says. And also the idea that states themselves can pass their own voting rights mm-hmm. acts, which means, you know, hey, get organized and make sure that you vote for your state legislature if that's something that you think is important to do.
0: Right. I was going to say you have to do it and somehow get measures on the ballot if you are in these Republican states, because Lord knows they're not going to put them on there. And, of course, they have made it successively more difficult to put ballot items onto the ballot in those sorts of states for exactly this reason.
2: Yes, and but it also underscores how important it is to vote for your state and local representatives and make sure that other people understand the importance of your state legislature. I mean, the question now becomes, what are you going to do about it? So do something.
0: Yeah. And remember, Republicans at least used to pretend they gave a damn about voting rights. Remember this from Ronald Reagan?
3: The right to vote is the crown jewel of American liberties, and we will not see its luster diminished.
0: Those were the days, huh?
2: Republicans used to care about Reagan.
0: Let's take a quick break, and we'll come back with a few somewhat brighter stories, maybe cheer us up a little bit after today's latest body blow from the corrupt far-right activist jurists on the U.S. Supreme Court majority, some brighter legal news of sorts, and some remarkably terrible new poll numbers for Donald Trump, if we have time for it. And I thought that the ones we shared with you yesterday were awful. Apparently, they are getting worse. Go figure. That and more straight ahead on today's broadcast. I'm Brad Friedman.
2: Hi, this is Desi Doyen from the Green News Report and the broadcast. What the public hears on the public airwaves matters. 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

0: Welcome back. It's Bradcast, Brad Friedman from bradblog.com. As we mentioned on yesterday's show, just before airtime, the corrupt puppies over at the Trump DOJ filed another indictment against Trump's former FBI director, who he is mad at. Because years ago, James Comey did the right thing in choosing a special counsel, Robert Mueller, to investigate allegations that Russia had interfered in the 2016 election, because it turns out that they did. But Trump, he's still big mad about it, so he is still trying to punish James Comey for having done his job by putting him in jail somehow, apparently. His first attempt to do so did not work when Comey was indicted on an absurd charge that he had lied to Congress and obstructed Congress. That case was tossed after a judge found that it was unlawfully brought against Comey by a U.S. attorney that Trump had specifically put into the role to bring the indictment. And because it's Donald Trump, he did it unlawfully when he named his personal insurance lawyer to the job, and she was subsequently removed as U.S. attorney. And the case against Comey and the similar attempted revenge indictment against New York Attorney General Letitia James, both of those cases were tossed along with that U.S. attorney. In James's case, Trump was mad at her because she successfully won a civil fraud lawsuit in New York against Donald Trump, his company, its top executives, including his two eldest sons, finding they had defrauded banks and insurance companies to the tune of billions of dollars by lying about Trump's net worth in order to get favorable rates on insurance and bank loans and so forth. But the new case against Comey, if you can believe it, is even dumber than the first one. That he was threatening the life of Donald Trump about a year ago when he posted a photo on Instagram of seashells on the seashore that he had come across in North Carolina on the beach, spelling out 8647, which the White House, at the direction of Fox News, naturally pretended to be furious about, pretended that it was a threat on Donald Trump's life somehow. That 86, which in restaurant speak means to throw something away, and that 47 referred to Trump as the 47th president. But in this case, I guess it meant to kill Donald Trump.
1: Except in restaurants, if you 86 an order, you don't kill the food.
0: So this is exactly like the tweet, by the way, that was from, well, it's not exactly. This was a photo that Comey took that he says he found this on the beach. Unlike the actual tweet from Trump's MAGA pal, Mike Cernovich, during President Biden's presidency, where Cernovich actually typed out the letters 8646, but for which Cernovich, for some reason, has not been charged with any crimes. I don't understand it. It's almost like there are two different systems of justice here. Anyway, despite deleting his post a few hours later, after learning that some were pretending that it was a secret code to kill Donald Trump, and after the new ridiculous charge against Comey a year later, well, James Comey took to his Substack page on Tuesday to respond yet again to the latest ridiculous indictment with a short video.
2: Well, they're back. This time about a picture of seashells on a North Carolina beach a year ago. And this won't be the end of it. But nothing has changed with me. I'm still innocent. I'm still not afraid. And I still believe in the independent federal judiciary. So let's go. But it's really important that all of us remember this is not who we are as a country. This is not how the Department of Justice is supposed to be. And the good news is we get closer every day to restoring those values. Keep the faith.
0: Keep the faith. He's going to keep fighting, and maybe someday we will restore whatever values we actually had, or at least pretended to have. And listen, if he can do it, if he can keep his spirits up, an FBI director facing the potential of 10 years in jail for this ridiculous witch hunt of a charge, this non-case, this non-crime, this revenge indictment, these harassment charges, this weaponization of the DOJ, all of which will soon be tossed out like the previous charges were. Well, I would argue that we all can try to keep up our spirits as well. Former FBI Director James Comey made his first court appearance on Wednesday in the criminal case against him that legal experts say presents significant hurdles for the prosecution and will likely be a challenge for the DOJ to actually win. Prosecutors pursuing the case face their own challenge of proving that Comey intended to communicate a true threat or at least recklessly discounted the possibility that the statement could be understood as a threat. To be frank, I didn't even know what it meant when I first saw it, 8647. It took me a while to even figure it out, but I guess those among the secret James Comey kill the president crowd were able to decipher this immediately. The indictment accuses the veteran Republican FBI director of acting, quote, knowingly and willfully, unquote, but its sparse language offers no support for that assertion. Acting Attorney General Todd Blanche, that would be Trump's former and current criminal defense attorney, has declined to elaborate on what evidence of intent that the government actually has. But broad First Amendment protections for free speech, Supreme Court precedent, and Comey's public statements indicating that he did not intend to convey a threat will likely impose a tall burden for the government. The case was charged in the Eastern District of North Carolina, the location of the beach where Comey said he had found the shells. He made an appearance on Wednesday at the federal courthouse in Alexandria, Virginia, the state where he lives. He didn't speak or enter a plea during the appearance, but his legal team teed up at least one argument expected to be invoked, with defense lawyer Patrick Fitzgerald saying that attorneys would argue that the prosecution is vindictive and selective and would ask prosecutors to save communications relevant for that motion. In other words, the conversation among prosecutors themselves, perhaps sent to those prosecutors from the White House or anything else, those all have to be saved. The U.S. Magistrate Judge William Fitzpatrick also rejected the government's request to set conditions on Comey's release, calling it unnecessary.
1: What?
0: You could put an ankle bracelet on him or something
1: like
0: that.
1: Make him stay in prison until the case comes to court? I mean, good Lord.
0: The Supreme Court has held that statements are not protected by the First Amendment if they meet the legal threshold of a, quote, true threat. But that requires prosecutors to prove at a minimum that a defendant recklessly disregarded the risk that a statement could be perceived as threatening violence. You know, like march to the U.S. Capitol and fight like hell or you won't have a country anymore. You know, that sort of reckless statement. In a 2023 Supreme Court case, the majority held that prosecutors have to show that the, quote, defendant had some subjective understanding of the threatening nature of his statements. Court also found previously that hyperbolic political speech is protected speech. But since the current Supreme Court doesn't care about precedent or the rule of law, and there's no current mechanism for holding them accountable other than impeachment, there is nothing to stop them from simply, you know, changing the rules for their pal Donald if they want to, in order to go after Comey. Back in a 1969 case, the justices held that a Vietnam War protester did not make a knowing and willful threat against the president when he remarked that, quote, if they ever make me carry a rifle, the first man I want to get in my sights is LBJ, referring to President Lyndon Johnson at the time. The court noted that laughter in the crowd when the protester made that statement, among other things, showed that it wasn't a serious threat of violence, but seashells on the seashore spelling out 8647. Well, that just runs chills down my spine just saying it. Am I right? Gosh, I hope the president's okay after that. For the record, Merriam-Webster, the dictionary, says that 86 is slang, meaning to throw out, to get rid of, or to refuse service to. So, yeah, if you were unclear, this is part of Trump's weaponization of the Justice Department and his witch hunt against his perceived enemies. End of story. Or at least it should be, but his weaponization and witch hunts will continue because he is a sick and twisted person. Jonathan Turley, Fox News's favorite law professor, wrote an opinion piece published on Tuesday about all of this, saying that, quote, despite being one of Comey's longest critics, the indictment raises troubling free speech issues. In the end, it must be the Constitution, not Comey, that drives the analysis, and this indictment is unlikely to withstand constitutional scrutiny. That's from the Fox News lawyer. If it did, added Turley, it would allow the government to criminalize a huge swath of political speech in the United States.
1: Which potentially could be their goal.
0: Of course it is. In some brighter news, Trump-related court news here, a federal appeals court said its full bench of judges would not rehear Trump's appeal of the $83 million jury award for defaming magazine columnist E. Jean Carroll. The decision paves the way for Trump to ask his corrupted U.S. Supreme Court now to hear his argument involving presidential immunity, following the high court's landmark, ridiculous, made up from whole cloth 2024 decision, pretty much allowing presidents to do anything they damn well please without being held criminally accountable for them. The argument here that, well, he was president at the time that he lied about allegations that were proven in court that he had sexually assaulted Ms. Carroll back in the 90s, that because he was president, he should somehow be allowed to defame her. And the $83 million verdict that was awarded to her by the jury should be tossed. That's his apparent argument anyway. By the way, he has criminal immunity. I don't believe he has any sort of immunity from civil law. But who knows? His corrupt tools on SCOTUS might just play along. But for now, good news. A lower federal appeals court has said, nope, we're not entertaining your nonsense again. Mr. Trump, get lost. You need to pay up. But given, you know, the last story that I covered about Comey, you may find the statement from a Trump spokesperson today to be somewhat amusing. He said, quote, the American people stand with President Trump in demanding an immediate end to the unlawful, radical weaponization of our justice system and a swift dismissal of all the witch hunts, including the illegal Democrat-funded travesty of the Carroll hoaxes, the defense of which the Attorney General has determined is legally required to be taken over by the Department of Justice because Carroll based her false claims on the president's official acts. They're arguing it was an official presidential act to defame E. Jean Carroll. That's actually what they are arguing here. Roberta Kaplan, a lawyer for Carroll, also issued her own statement saying, quote, E. Jean Carroll is eager for this case, originally filed in 2019, to be over so that she can finally obtain justice. I think we are all eager for that at
1: yes.
0: this point. We are all eager for all of this nonsense to be over. But it is not yet, and it's still going to be a while, I'm afraid. But one more uplifting story to help me, at least, out of the doldrums here before we go, following the SCOTUS ruling on Wednesday morning, undermining democracy and the U.S. Constitution itself, literally. At least we can take some comfort in the fact that none of this crap is going over well with the American people. None of it. And it's going to get just far worse for him before any of this gets better, in my opinion, especially today with Brent crude futures soaring to record highs on the markets today with Trump's endless idiotic war on Iran. Brent crude futures just before airtime are up more than 7% today, nearly $112 a barrel.
1: Wow.
0: Think your gas prices are high now? Just you wait. But Americans are, in fact, noticing. New polling out today from Reuters finds Trump's approval rating sank to the lowest level of his current term as Americans increasingly soured on his handling of the cost of living and the unpopular war with Iran. That, according to a new Reuters Ipsos poll this week, just 34% of Americans now approve of Trump's performance in the White House. 34%. That's down from 36% in a prior Reuters survey just over a week ago, so it has fallen 2 points since the beginning of April. But here's the part that jumped out at me that I wanted to share. Only 22% of poll respondents now approve of Trump's performance on the cost of living. 22%. And this was one of the biggest things that he ran on just over a year ago. I will bring down your prices instantly. I will lower the cost of gas. I will lower the cost of energy by 50%, he vowed. That has all gone up since he has come into office.
1: And it's has like gone up dramatically.
0: Dramatically, and it's like he's not even trying. Not only is he not even trying to make it better, he's actively trying to make it worse, as we talked about on yesterday's show. Paying, using your tax dollars to pay energy companies billions of dollars to not produce wind energy. Increasing your costs, your electricity costs. So he's actively trying to make it worse. Well, the American people do not like it. They do not like it at all, what he is doing when it comes to the cost of living. Well, I shouldn't say the American people don't. 22% of them do. 22% of them, I guess, think he's doing a fantastic job.
1: Well, I'm sure 22% includes the CEOs of big oil who were making out like bandits.
0: Yes. 41% of the Republican respondents in this poll say that they disapprove of his handling of the cost of living. 41% of Republicans. Trump won the 2024 presidential election, reports Reuters, on promises to bring down prices after several years of high inflation had vexed his predecessor, Democrat Joe Biden. Well, now Trump's approval rating on the economy overall, not just on the cost of living, but the economy overall, that approval rating is now 27%. The great businessman has his approval rating at 27% for the American people, well below any reading that he had during his first term in office. And by the way, also lower than Joe Biden's weakest numbers on the economy. That's right. You're losing to Sleepy Joe, Donny Boy. Americans liked his economy much better than yours. Americans really think you suck. For the record, just 34% of Americans now approve of the U.S. conflict with Iran. That's down from 36% in mid-April, so that is ticking down by about 2 points a week. It was 38% back in mid-March, according to the Reuters poll. So that, too, is heading over the same cliff just in time for November, at least we can hope, at least if we are able to vote and vote in droves like we've never voted before, like our lives depend on it.
1: 'Cause they kind of do.
0: At this rate. Yep, they do. All right, we got to get out. My thanks to our guest today, Dan Vicuña of Common Cause. Very nice for him to jump in with us on a very busy day at the very last moment. Did not know that ruling was coming down today. Knew it was coming down at some point soon. Did not know it was going to come out today. So glad we were able to take sort of a left turn, a right turn, whatever we want to call it, and cover that. Thanks to you, Desi Doyen, for making it all happen. And thanks to all of you for spending a portion of your day or night with us. If you missed any portion of today's program, please stop by bradblog.com, the newly redesigned bradblog.com. I've been working very hard on it. Would love you to see it. And let me know what you think about it. It will be easier than ever to either download or just listen to online in our nifty new player.
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0: 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And yes, I am still on the social medias where you will find me, especially at Blue Sky at the Brad Blog. We'll see you there. Until we see you here next time, hopefully tomorrow with Driftglass and Digby?
1: Yes.
0: Always looking forward to that. That's tomorrow on the broadcast. I'm Brad Friedman. Good luck, world.

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0: Davey D, Hard Knock Radio, hanging out with you this afternoon. Joining us is somebody who is no stranger to our airwaves, and he's probably no stranger to you. Why? Because if you don't know his name, you probably read one of his 55 books. He is the author of The Golan of Brooklyn. He's the author of Rage is Back. He's the author of the award-winning book Angry Black White Boy. He had a series called A Field Guide to Jewish People. He was the screenwriter for the Netflix original film Barry. Barry, like Barack Obama Barry, right? He has an instant award-winning bestseller called Jake the Fake, but most people know him for the book Go to F to Sleep. And here we are, 18 years later, with a new book. And we're talking to Adam Mansbach, the Bay Area's own, and want to welcome you to the show, Fran. How you doing?
1: Good to be here, Dave, as always.
0: You know, you have a new book. I'll let you tell everybody the title of it. You can't use the colorful language that is in the book on the airways, but tell us about this book.
1: Yeah, no, I'm no stranger to not using that word on the airwaves. I've been practicing for years not using that word on the airwaves. So let me just say that the name of the new book, the sequel to Go the F to Sleep 15 years later, is called Go the F to College.
0: Now, Go to F to Sleep, I think I have a little bit of a connection with this, right? I happen to be in your home in Philadelphia when you were living there, came out there to do a speaking engagement, and it was me, a couple of friends, you know, some professors. We were all sitting there waiting to have a really in-depth conversation with Adam Mansbach, and you said, I'll be right back. Let me go put my daughter to sleep. And 15 minutes passed, and then 15 minutes became 30 minutes, and then it was 45, and then it was an hour. In about an hour and a half, you came back. You were frazzled. You looked frustrated. And you was like, man, she would not go to hell to sleep. And year later came the famous book, Go to F to Sleep. Was that the impetus for it, or had there been many, many moments?

0: cannot convince your kid to do this thing that is so essential and so basic and for many of us so pleasurable, it really makes you doubt everything. And you see the time slipping away. You realize that this is your only free time. This is your only time to really be an adult, have a conversation, kick it with your friends, drink a glass of wine, chill with your spouse, whatever it might be. And so the blinding rage that sets in is fairly profound. And the paradox that you love this kid to death but would do anything to get out of that room becomes very real. So that is the situation out of which I wrote Go the F to Sleep. Many, many nights like that.
1: What would she do, your wonderful daughter, that would not allow her to go to sleep? I mean, certainly you're well-read. You're around a bunch of people. You even were on this show with Waylon Southern and a few others. You did a whole parenting show, a podcast on fatherhood. So it wasn't, and you had like the best guests in the world come through. So it wasn't like you didn't know. It wasn't like you didn't have resources. So what did your daughter do that defied all the methodology and things that you were taught and you know, and shown would be the way?
0: Well, you know, as I recall, I mean, it's been a while now, this individual is now 18 years old, so it's been a minute. I, of course, remember more clearly the shenanigans that my two younger kids have been pulling off more recently. But, you know, it was just kind of a refusal or an inability to wind down at a given appointed hour. Like, these kids are learning so much and their brains are moving so fast that it's hard for them to kind of downshift. Now, I should add, it did not help that we did not sleep train this child. We were practicing something called attachment parenting. There are kind of two general philosophies around sleep. Sleep training is where you put the kid in their crib, you let them cry it out, and eventually they learn to self-soothe and they'll go to sleep without you. And also they learn that the world is a harsh, cold place full of people who only pretend to love you. The opposite of that, what we were silly enough to practice with Viv, and what I have not practiced since because it is completely ineffective, is something called attachment parenting, which is the opposite. When the kid cries, you run in the room, you pick him up, you cradle him in your arms, you let him know that you love him and that you're here for them and they're never going to be alone. And this ensures that that kid will continue to sleep in your bed until they leave for college.
1: Wow. We did that. You know, oh, wow. Yeah, there was a time where people were saying, you know, if your kid is trying to communicate, you got to go. And, you know, I got to be honest, now that I'm thinking about it, I think my daughter, because my son we didn't do it to, but my daughter we did, I think she learned how to manipulate. You know, I think she became very shrewd, like, let me do this, you know. So we didn't write a book called After Sleep, you know, we should have. But with that being said, let me focus on your daughter, though. First of all, I can't believe it's 18 years, or she's 18 now. What is that like for you, considering for a long time this book, you know, Go to After Sleep, was such a monumental book that people picked it up. You even had Samuel Jackson do the audio. So this thing kind of stayed set in time in terms of us knowing who your daughter is, right? It's like we still see the two-year-old, but she's 18 now, and there's been many iterations that she's gone through and has been a part of. You know, one point she was rapping under the name Jazz Wolf. So what is happening with Viv these days?
0: I'm happy to say that Viv is still a wonderful, creative inspiration to me. They are graduating from Oakland School of the Arts in a couple of weeks, and they are headed off to Bard College in the fall. Viv studied writing at OSA, so I've been lucky enough to have a kid who I can really, like, talk about craft with and get into the intricacies of what I do. I'm doing a fellowship at Berkeley Rep this summer to develop a work, and I put Viv on my team, so they will be in the room with me. They will be assistant directing as we develop this piece for the stage. And, you know, it's not lost on me that that's a very special relationship and opportunity. And, it, you know, it's certainly not always easy. I would never pretend that parenting is. And, you know, we have our struggles like anybody. But, you know, there's a basic fundamental way in which I just have the deepest

0: respect for who they are. And it's a funny time. It's a fraught time as your kid is preparing to fly the nest. I'm sure we'll talk about this because it's what this new book is about. You know, it's very fraught. Like when your kid is little, the paradoxes of parenting are kind of simple. It's like what I was saying before. You love them to death, but you want to get out of that room. As you watch your kid get ready to venture out into the world, whether it's college or a job or just moving out, you know, there are other things that come into play. The paradoxes become thornier. It's like I find myself wanting to do all the last minute parenting I can and like, okay, Viv's out of here in a couple months. What do they not know? What do I have to teach them? I can't send Viv out into the world not knowing how to change a tire. You know, it's like, yeah, I can. Nobody shows up at college a finished person. I'm not a finished person at, you know, 49. You find yourself wanting to like let them know that they can always come home, but also that you're turning their room into a gym.
1: Which you talk about in the book. How does she feel that she's been the subject of, you know, a sentiment that is shared by many parents? She is the poster child for that, go to F to sleep.
0: Yeah.
1: And knowing that she's been around activists, yourself and others, has she sat down and been like, you know, you've kind of use me or, you know, or say anything of that effect? Do you have to write her a check, you know, or anything like that? Because this book has been your biggest seller.
0: Yeah. On this one, when I told Viv that I was going to write Go the F to College, they were definitely skeptical. They definitely looked askance at me. And I was like, I will run it by you. You are old enough now that I'm not going to write about you without your buy-in, your approval. And when I actually sat down and wrote
1: Wait a second. She's a Gen Z-er, right? So that means she had union reps. Because that's how my daughters, they have union reps, they had lawyers, they had contracts. You know, you wasn't going to just be able to write that book. And she's very outspoken.
0: I haven't been hit with the have your people call my people yet, but it might be coming. Viv might snake my agent right out from under me for all we know. But there was a little bit of skepticism. I mean, Viv's relationship to being, you know, the inspiration for Go the F to Sleep, I'm sure is more complicated than I understand. It's certainly not something that they lead with. Like, Viv is not out here in these streets, like, meeting people and being like, hey, how you doing? I'm Viv. I was the inspiration for Go the F to Sleep or anything of that nature. You know, and it's been an interesting road. Like, as Viv pursues writing, at one point a teacher of theirs was like, if you're going to do this, you should change your last name. Which I was like, come on now. Like, it's funny. Kamau Bell, who I'm writing.
1: A comedian and writer and activist.
0: Kamau and I each have three kids, and we have a book coming out together, and we talk a lot about parenthood, but we also talk a lot about nepotism. And I can say that I think we are in agreement that we are in favor of it. Like, I didn't do all this work, make all these connections to let my kids have to reinvent the wheel. You know, I'm not out here like donating buildings to schools so they can get admitted, but like the social capital that your parents build up, that's the water in which you swim. That's the world that you know. So, you know, the fact that Viv goes to school and they're like, okay, today's lesson, we're going to read Chinaka Hodge. We're going to read Safia El Hilo. We're going to read Dinez Smith. And she's like, oh, I know all those people. Like, they've been in my house. I've had conversations with them. I hope that that gives her a sense of ease and an understanding that the life of a writer, the life of an artist, it's not some abstraction that that they can't achieve or they can't aspire to. Like, when I was that age, I think for most of us, if we weren't in artistic communities or, as you say, activist communities, there was a lot of mystery around it. And our generation built a lot of infrastructure for kids to allow them to have voices and allow them to succeed. I think about organizations like Youth Speaks in the Bay and the sort of sister organizations across the country that have created this very profound infrastructure for young poets to get up and be heard. You know, we did that because we didn't have that growing up and we wanted to give them that space. And it's a mixed blessing, I think. Those kids have bigger audiences, greater reach, a sense of responsibility, a sense that their voices matter. And all of that is super important. And at the same time, what they don't have is what we had, which is the ability to figure out how to project your voice when no one wants to hear it, how to go into spaces that are fundamentally hostile to you and demand to be heard. They don't necessarily have the same chops with that. The world is different. Maybe they'll learn as they go, but I think that's the trade-off. So for Viv and kids of her generation who've been lucky to grow up around artists and activists, hopefully there's a sense of entitlement in a good way, in the sense that, like, what they want to talk about matters and people need to listen to them. They are inheriting this world that we have messed up, and it's up to them to redeem it.
1: Do they have a sense of responsibility? And that's a very thin line, because some people can take, for example, the connections for granted. And it's not just kids. It could be just people that are friends, right? Yeah, you know, we see and we're friends with a lot of people who are quote-unquote famous, right? They come into the studio. They come into the station. We see them around, right? And then you go to somewhere else, and it's like, you know W. Kamau Bell? And it's like, yeah, he sat on my headphones, you know? He still owes me money for that. You know, so to us, these are just friends. And knowing somebody like you, it's like, you go somewhere, it's a big deal. Here, it's just Adam or Jeff Chang, you know? So it's easy for adults to take our proximity to people who have done big things. So we're here in the land of the Panthers, the land of the free speech movement. So we know our Angela Davises and see the Bobby Seals and so many others, that we can take it for granted and not realize that some of those folks are world-renowned, iconic figures who have inspired a whole lot. Being the daughter of somebody who has come in contact with all these folks, does she and do her peers feel like they have a sense of responsibility, not so much to carry the torch, but to really, one, not take this for granted, and also to really build upon this in a way that's going to be, that will open doors for more than just them, but for the people around them?
0: Yeah, I think that's a great question. I think it's certainly incumbent on us to teach them that. They're not going to come to it on their own. There is a way in which a social conscience ultimately is an outgrowth of very fundamental beliefs and ideas that kids sort of are born with. And what I mean by that is, like, if you have a kid, you're going to hear the phrase, it's not fair, a lot, particularly if they have a sibling. You're going to hear it a million times. But that idea of fairness, it begins as selfish and self-directed. It begins as, she got more than me. Why does my brother have two cookies and I have one? But if you can get in there and work with that idea of fairness and make it outward looking rather than inward looking, make it socially concerned rather than just individually concerned, I believe those are the roots of activism and of empathy and of a kind of care for the world that will lead you down a path and lead to a life where you are interested in making change and you understand the interconnectedness that we all share and the ways in which nobody is free until everybody is free. So fairness begins as being looking out for yourself. But if you can turn that outward, and I think that's our job as parents, as educators, as community members, to take that kernel of outrage that a kid feels when something isn't fair to them and make them think about what it's like when anything isn't fair to everybody.
1: So that leads us into a very interesting period of time. You know, I teach on the college level, and it really hit me when I was talking to one of my students who, in my mind, I thought they were born in 2001, 2002, and they're like, I was born in 2007. It's like, what? And she's like, you know, my only memory of a president was Barack Obama and now Donald Trump, right? And just having conversations with my students and how they are navigating, you know, what apparently are two extremes, like having Obama in the White House for them is like, oh, okay, well, they don't have any recollection of what that was like to not have somebody who was black in the White House. But to see what they're going through now, I see a lot of people who are tense. I see a lot of people who have not able to really focus. A lack of hope is what I see with a lot of folks that I'm, you know, people that I'm dealing with. Your daughter's a little bit older. Well, no, she's younger than the students that I'm dealing with. How has she seen this world, just knowing kind of like what the political landscape has been from the time she's born to now versus what we as adults have experienced? We've gone through Clinton and Bush and, you know, the lead up to Obama, and some of us are even older and go back to, you know, the Reagan days, you know, and even, you know, Nixon, right? So there's a lot of things that you can look at and contrast and compare. And some people who are older will look at and say, well, they don't have, you said it, they need to get toughened up. Well, isn't this the toughen up moment right now under this administration? But I'm just curious as to how they process it, and how has she processed, you know, these types of experiences, politically speaking?
0: Yeah, I mean, when I really stop and think about what a kid who's 18 right now or 20 right now has been through, it's a staggering series of events. I mean, this is the generation that had their education stifled by COVID, that had to be indoors on Zoom for a year, 2 years. They lived through not just the unexpected election of Donald Trump, who, you know, we didn't think he was going to win the first time around. That was shocking. We were assuring our kids. I have a very vivid memory of sitting in our house with friends, watching the election returns coming in. And for months, we'd been assuring Viv that it was all good, that she had nothing to worry about. And to see that all crumble and see the look of horror on the faces of the adults that she trusted and believed in was staggering, you know? I remember driving to school the next day and Viv was like, Papa, what if Donald Trump just bans books? What if no one's allowed to read anymore? This was like the worst thing Viv could think of, because Viv, you know, loved nothing more at the time than reading at the age of 8. And I was like, yeah, that probably won't happen. But she could sense in my voice the lack of certainty. And so, you know, they've lived through COVID. They've lived through imperialism. They've lived through genocide. They've lived through things on a world stage that are unfathomable.
1: And the information is much more accessible. We didn't have that. You could still kind of have to go watch the 6 o'clock news and maybe see bits and pieces. Here, you could get it right there on your TikTok feed and everything else.
0: Yeah, that's true. But also, we live in an age of unreliability and disinformation and deep fakes and AI slop. So increasingly, and I'm sure you see this in your classroom too, the conversations that I'm having are really about where and how are you getting your information. And I've been through many iterations of that conversation with Viv. Like, I remember when Viv first got into podcasts when they were like in middle school, and they were coming with these political views. And I was like, hold on, homie, where'd you get that information? Like, not because I necessarily disagree, but because I know you didn't sit down and read it in the New York Times. And she's like, oh, it was a podcast. I'm like, whose podcast is it? Oh, it's Billie Eilish's brother. And I'm like, all right, well, let me look into that real quick and see what kind of political background and sourcing and research Billie Eilish's brother has, because apparently he's the new Walter Cronkite in your world. So it's really difficult to teach kids media literacy in this environment, but it's never been more important and it's never been more difficult.
1: We're talking with Adam Mansbach, if you're just tuning in, the author of a number of books. You know, we know the last time we had him, he was talking about The Golan of Brooklyn. But we also know him for the award-winning book, Angry Black White Boy. And then, of course, the infamous and the bestseller extraordinaire that still continues to be the bestseller, Go to F to Sleep. And now the new one, Go to F to College, because the inspiration for that first book is now 18 years old. And who would have thunk that she would be at a point where she's going to college, which leads me to another question. I'm looking at the book and read it. It's good. It has the graphics in there, you know, the good illustrations and everything. But it is advice, you know, on what to do when you get to college. Does college still hold the same weight as, say, when you went to college and when we were coming up, especially with the political backdrop? Some of the elite schools have capitulated to this administration. It's become very, very expensive right? In fact, maybe that's why you're even doing the book this time. You know, it's either Adam Mansbach does an OnlyFans page and shows his belly button, or he writes another book. But, you know, with that being said, does college, in your opinion, hold the same weight with her and her peers as it did with us?
0: That's a question I think about all the time. And for the record, I'm not ruling out an OnlyFans page to pay for college. We'll see how Go The After College does, and if it doesn't catch on, you might catch me on OnlyFans as well. I think everything is in flux, Dave. I think all of the structures and institutions that we have relied on for our entire lives are in disarray. Many of them, as you say, have prematurely capitulated to the Trump administration's racist demagoguery and various smoke screens through which it seeks to defund and destabilize the educational system, the healthcare system, every system that we can think of. You know, it's funny, like when Viv was applying to college, I was a lot less stressed about it than they were, because I was like, look, I've been on campuses across this country as a speaker and a guest, and I know that there are brilliant people at all of these places, and there are idiots at all of these places. And the prestige of the school does not protect you against anything. And all of these places have something to offer, but also we're looking at a future that is so profoundly uncertain that I fully understand why kids don't want to invest in college or don't want to go into debt to go to college. The system is deeply broken. And, you know, Go The After College is not like an endorsement of the system by any means. It's a reflection of the reality that I'm going through as a parent and that many other parents are going through. But it's less about college per se than about the feelings of watching your kid grow up and move on with their life. That's not to say I don't have specific advice about college, but when I look into the future, by no means do I think that college is necessarily going to be the only path toward a stable or a sustainable life. It's certainly no guarantee of those things. We're really teetering on the edge and the brink of a lot of disarray, uncertainty, chaos, all of it exacerbated and brought on by this malignancy sitting in the White House and the cohort of enablers that have allowed him to dismantle as much of the social safety net and as many of the elements that we have set up in this society over decades to allow people to prosper, to allow people to have a fair chance. You know, we just watched the dismantling of the Voting Rights Act 2 days ago, and this is the tip of the iceberg.
1: You know, as you were sitting there talking, one of the profound things that you said in the book, and I won't give all of it around, but you said pretty plainly, don't let college define you. Don't let your school define you. And it seems like such a simple thing, but it's, when I read it, I was like, how many people have led with in circles I've been in? I went to Howard. Where did you go? Oh, I went to Cal. You know, well, I went to Laney, and you know, and then you feel like you got a kind of posture, you know, our school is the Harvard of the West. Well, you know, I went to MIT. I went to Stan, you know, so it became like a status symbol. And not just a social thing, but also a determination as to where you would get in. There were some places that were like, if you did not graduate from these schools, you're not getting in, right? And so there was a lot of pressure and, you know, a lot of angst. And certainly if you went through the gauntlet, you'd be like, yeah, I went to Cal. I'm a Cal man. I'm a Morehouse man. I'm a Spelman woman, right? But you're saying like, let's move away from that.
0: Yeah, yeah. There's a page in the book that says something like, the school you go to doesn't define you. You're much more than what you achieve. And up or down, succeed or fail, you're more loved than you'd effing believe. And at the end of the day, that's what matters, is our love for each other, our love for our children. Viv can very easily spiral into a thing where they're afraid that I'm going to be disappointed in them. They're afraid that if they don't hit some benchmark or achieve something, they're going to lose my love or my respect. And, you know, nothing could be farther than the truth. But in a pressurized environment like the one that these kids are growing up in, it bears constant reminding. And I remember being that age, and I remember one of my mentors taking me aside. I was probably a little older. I was probably in college. Maybe I was out of college. But, like, I distinctly remember every time I talked to this cat, His name is Andre Willis, still one of my best friends, but he was a teacher at my high school and a mentor of mine and like really the guy who put me on in so many ways, as did his wife a few years later, Trisha Rose. And I remember being in my early 20s probably, and I would like call him up and we'd talk. And every time I talked to him, I'd be like, yeah, Dre, I'm doing this and I did that and I'm achieving this and that and da, da, da, da. And at one point, he kind of stopped me and was like, listen, bruh, I don't care about all that. Like, I'm happy you're doing all those things. I want you to prosper and flourish and, you know, be fulfilled. But like, understand, you're my man no matter what. You're my man if you're lying in the gutter. You're my man if you're on top of the world. And it was one of the most powerful things anybody said to me because no one had said it before. You know, my family loves me unconditionally, but they're also much more comfortable celebrating achievement and dealing with the world of accomplishment than they are with the world of emotion. So one thing that I want to get across to Viv in real life and my other kids as well, my 7 and 9-year-old, but also to the audience for Go the F to College is this idea that we are not simply our achievements. Like, we are more than that, and those things shouldn't define us, and they do not define the amount of love that people have for us in the world or the amount of love that we have for people in the world.
1: You mentioned this, and also Kamal Bell in his book mentions the importance of community.
0: Yeah, I mean, more than ever. I think in the aftermath of the second Trump election, a lot of us came to the conclusion that we have to double down on community. We have to double down on what's local. We have to double down on the people around us. We have to keep each other safe, not just from ICE, not just from, you know, the evils that are being foisted upon us, but on a more holistic level. We have to know our neighbors. We have to look out for our neighbors. We have to be that loving community that we want to see in the world. And we're very lucky here in the Bay, luckier than many in terms of the emphasis that's always been put on community and on activism and on mutual aid. But we need to continue to teach those principles specifically to these kids as they come up and move out into the world. A thing that Viv talks about a lot as they prepare to go 3,000 miles away to school, they're thinking a lot about like Bay Area values. Like, that's a very specific and particular thing, and it's easy maybe to take for granted until you're somewhere else. The easy coupling of life with activism and art with activism and the ways that we know how to braid these things and the ways that we know how to look for each other and respond when some injustice rears its head. Like, those are important. And hopefully these kids can take those values out into the world and change wherever they're going.
1: If people get this book, what do you really want them to pay attention to?
0: Well, you know, it's interesting. When I wrote Go the F to Sleep, initially, I didn't think there was going to be a big audience for it. I thought that my frustrations were just my frustrations, and maybe they were shared by a small cohort of other obnoxious parents. And what I found out was that everybody felt this way, and most people were afraid to articulate it. It was a little bit verboten. There was a culture of preciousness. And so the book provided a certain level of catharsis. It allowed people to not feel alone. It allowed people to laugh together instead of crying by themselves. And what I want this book to do is, again, articulate the complex feelings that you go through, the emotions you cycle through as you prepare to send a kid off into the world. So what I'm trying to do here really is be honest. It's a lot less of an angry book and a lot more of kind of a poignant and emotional book than Go the F to Sleep was, because the feelings are just different. So like, there's a page in the book that says something like, parenting is a lot like life. You mostly improvise it. So for all the stuff that I did wrong, I'm sorry and I'm glad you survived it. And like, that's important. It's important as a parent to acknowledge that you make mistakes and that you too are human. And process of growing up as a kid is partly the demystification of your parents and the ability to see them as flawed human beings, not taskmasters, not perfect entities. And hopefully a page like that can speed that process along or start a certain kind of conversation. There's another page in the book that's a lot more practical. but no less important. And it's like, no pills, no powders. Do not black out. These things are not good for your health. And if anybody tells you different, tell that a-hole to go F himself.
1: Adam Mansbach, the vulnerable, more emotionally open Adam Mansbach, talking with us as his daughter is getting ready to go 3,000 miles away, you know, to the other side of the country. To get away from you?
0: She'll have to go farther than that if she wants to get away from me.
1: But no, seriously, Go to After Sleep is the new book. And in the first one, you got Samuel Jackson, the actor, come on board and kicked off a friendship with him and got him to do it. Who's going to be the voice now? I wanted to, you know, weigh in. I'm going to have a little bit of acting chops, you know. You know, but I guess I didn't make the cut.
0: You should have asked me earlier, man. We already found somebody. No, we've been very lucky. I mean, Sam Jackson was incredible, and I've been lucky enough that, as you say, that began a series of collaborations. I got to write for Sam and direct him in an ad that was a Biden-Harris ad in 2020. I got to write for him in an Obama reelection ad in 2012. He and I did a piece together during the pandemic called Stay the F at Home that was read on the Kimmel Show and was a fundraiser for Feeding America. And then for the second book in the series, You Have to Effing Eat, we got Bryan Cranston, Walter White himself from Breaking Bad. The third book, F Now There Are Two of You, we got Larry David. So I'll be honest, I felt a certain amount of pressure to get somebody on that level. And I was like, man, I got to come correct. I got to get somebody super dope. And I am very pleased to say that we got Ted Danson, the great Ted Danson, who I've been a fan of since I was a little kid staying up late to watch Cheers, and who at 78 is still like working and iconic and also a deeply good dude. Like, I got to know him a little bit in the process. He is just an almost creepily kind person. Like, you're like, Ted Danson, are you really this nice? But he is. Like, he's actually that dude. And he did a beautiful job, lent his voice to the book. And as I said earlier, the book is a little more poignant. It's a little more elegiac, and he's got the perfect sort of timbre to communicate that sensitivity, but also knows how to hit that F-bomb.
1: Timbre. I gotta look that word up. What does that mean? Timbre. Don't toss SAT words at us. And I know people listen. I'm not the only one who had no idea what timbre means.
0: I hope I'm using it right, or even pronouncing it right. It's T-I-M-B-R-E.
1: Timber.
0: The right timber. He's cutting trees down. Nah, timbre is like vocal tone, the qualities inherent to a voice, the timbre of the voice.
1: Okay, there you go. Adam Mansbach, we appreciate you coming in, hanging out with us this afternoon. We wish you luck on the Go to F to College book, a long line of books that you have written. And we're hoping this is very successful. I know you're going to be on the Today Show and all sorts of things. And big shout out to Viv, you know. I wanted Viv to come through here and do the interview too, but Viv is like, you know, talk to my people, talk to my agent, you know.
0: Viv sent a cookie, though.
1: Yeah, she sent a cookie, but she's also under the weather right now, so we'll have to get her in at another time. In the meantime, you take care. We're going to take a break here on Hard Knock Radio. We'll be right back.

Proof on the Wall, recorded May 5th, 2026. It is Mental Health Awareness Month once again, which means that a cacophony of ads will appear across all media outlets regarding mental health care. Meanwhile, Virginia's centuries-old eugenics program is hard at work eliminating those with mental health issues under the guise of its, quote, law and order dog and pony show, the Virginia Department of Corrections. The Virginia DOC is the contemporary amalgamation of previous exercises in purging the state and the world of those with neurodivergence. This explains why the Virginia DOC is approximately 77% captives with psychological issues. That's all cohorts accounted for. It also explains why both Virginia's feckless coward politicians and the Virginia DOC itself are to blame for VA DOC psychology staff being prevented by law and policy from actually doing their jobs, and why captives in the Virginia DOC find themselves in immediate and severe crisis, painting the walls brown with their own feces, as I've seen before and again recently at Haynesville Correctional, another Virginia DOC nightmare hole. A few years ago, a man with mental health issues was murdered by guards at the Virginia DOC facility at Marion. This was investigated by the FBI, who no doubt cleared everybody of wrongdoing. I can show you complaints that the DOJ has refused to investigate, not enough bodies involved. A little more than a year ago, people were setting themselves on fire at the infamous Virginia DOC prison Red Onion, story broken right here at Prison Radio. Again, the Virginia DOC was cleared of any real wrongdoing. At Green Rock, I personally witnessed and experienced the open torture of mental health patients in the facility's Shared Allied Management Unit, that's a SAM unit. If you want Mental Health Awareness Month, be aware that the Virginia DOC is openly and with deliberate intention causing harm, sometimes deadly, at this very moment even, to those captives with mental health issues. Now that you are aware, are you going to do something about it? One of the Virginia DOC's favorite policies is to increase the amount of psychological duress imposed upon its captives relative to their behaviors. The better you behave, the more compliant you are, the more harm they will inflict. This is most obvious in its low-security prisons, where as a reward for years of good behavior, privacy is reduced to zero, as is personal space, the opportunity for peace and quiet, the opportunity to avoid people, showers that are not compliant with PREA, Prison Rape Elimination Act regulations, and more. These are known as dormitories and are among the most strict and, ironically, among the most poorly managed DOC prisons. It is the exact opposite of any sort of psychologically healthy environment. This is, as is usually the case, a policy with malicious intentions. This is only a small sampling of the state of Virginia's misdeeds, especially where manufacturing criminality has been exposed as a state mechanism. To that point, read the book Manufacturing Criminals by Bonnie Burkhart. The state of Virginia is committing massive acts of fraud to openly assault its own citizens. Those who are neurodivergent are Virginia's number one target. If I remember my histories properly, people who have been rounded up and hanged for far lesser crimes against citizens. Such a crime against humanity as the state of Virginia and its DOC commit cannot be left unaddressed. Now, you are aware. My name is David Annarelli. Find me at prisonjournalismproject.org. You can find me at davidannarelli.wordpress.com, Instagram at David_Annarelli, and Google my name. Thank you very much.

The man in charge of the economy's got six bankruptcies. Huh? Asking ChatGPT to define GDP, defund an education when half the country can't read. Well, now it's clicking for me. You need the people asleep, and knowledge is the greatest threat to propaganda machines. Remember, books don't burn, they just quietly vanish. So don't wait till it's too late to panic. Iceberg, Titanic, threat level orange. Don't you see that they're ignoring our rights? It's fascism wrapped in red, blue, and white.

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0: from the studios of KPFA in Berkeley, California. This is Flashpoints. Today on Flashpoints, it's an honor to have with us the one and only esteemed civil rights attorney Walter Riley, joining us for a discussion of his book, Civil Rights and Structural Attacks, Conversations with Walter Riley. But first, we'll discuss the documentary film #OO Occupy Oakland, which features interviews with Walter Riley and his son, Boots Riley. I'm Kevin Pina. We'll be right back with that and more here on Flashpoints, your daily investigative news magazine. Stay tuned. And welcome back to another edition of Flashpoints. Well, I want to open up today's show with something I've been working on for many, many years, and it features Walter Riley. Boots Riley's in it. Many of the activists who were involved in Occupy Oakland. It's taken years to put this together, but Walter was essential in setting the context of what was to come in this film. And it's really just an, you're never going to hear this kind of condensed, clear view of Oakland's past. Let's go ahead and play that clip with Walter Riley in the documentary film, #OO Occupy Oakland.
1: Mr. Chairman, as you know, there are people demonstrating against Wall Street in New York City and the cities around the country. And I think the perception on the part of these demonstrators and millions of other Americans is that as a result of the greed, the recklessness, and the illegal behavior on Wall Street, we were plunged into this horrendous recession we're currently in. Did Wall Street's greed and recklessness cause this recession that led to so many people losing their jobs?
2: For most traders, it's not about how they're going to fix the whole situation. Our job is to make money from them. This is not a time right now to wishful thinking the government is going to sort things out. The governments don't rule the world. Goldman Sachs rules the world.
3: Heavy police presence on patrol in New York as the Occupy Wall Street movement against bank greed enters its fourth week and gets a deeper foothold across the U.S.
4: Look at those, the Occupy Wall Street movement that you're seeing right there firsthand in New York. It's now spreading around the country. This weekend it's in L.A., San Francisco.
5: We do want to start this morning, though, with this growing crackdown on the anti-Wall Street protests around the country. In Oakland, California, the protesters are pushing back.
6: Demonstrators showed they're not going away quietly.
7: Protesters from Occupy San Francisco and Occupy Los Angeles have left their encampments to help build up the numbers in Oakland.
8: In New York, they shouted Oakland as hundreds marched to City Hall.
9: To understand why Occupy Oakland was different from Occupy in other places, it's necessary to understand the history of Oakland. The Nolan era in Oakland is infamous in the black community, perhaps in other communities too, particularly those folks who have some sense of social justice, economic justice, a very powerful group of folks with money, totally white, ran Oakland. And the history of it is that they determined the policies of the Oakland Police.

0: have any qualms about hurting our citizens, black folks. That culture, again, was part of what Oakland has been for so long and what we're still struggling with in Oakland. Oakland's police department recruited from the South, from people who had a hatred of black people. So when they hit the streets of Oakland in uniform, they carried that hatred with them. We had a background of police repression that dated well before the 60s. But in the 60s, Black Panther Party Self-Defense was organized in Oakland and was part of an understanding and knowledge that they had the right to be on the streets, observe the Oakland Police Department, and in doing that, they should protect themselves because they knew the Oakland Police Department were violent. And the Black Panther Party began to patrol the streets, began to alert people in the communities that they didn't have to accept police repression, that they did not have to accept police brutality without a fight back. The Black Panther Party Breakfast for Children program, the educational program, things that influenced me and influenced our communities a lot, began to change the way we looked at politics in Oakland.
1: And you were just listening to an excerpt from the documentary hashtag #OOOccupyOakland. That voice breaking down the incredibly unique radical DNA of Oakland street protests is none other than Walter Riley, who appears in the film. It also features an interview with his son Boots. Oakland has always been a different beast when it comes to resistance. It's a city that doesn't just protest. It occupies, it strikes, and it fundamentally challenges the machinery of racial capitalism, the state violence. And for decades, Walter Riley has been right in the center of that storm. Walter's a legendary civil rights attorney, a veteran grassroots organizer, and a fixture in the Bay Area's long history of radical black liberation and labor struggles. He spent his life defending activists, fighting police brutality, and standing between the working class and the violence of the states. He's here with us today to talk about that legacy and his essential new book, Civil Rights and Structural Attacks, Conversations with Walter Riley. Walter, it is an absolute honor to have you on the program. Welcome back to Flashpoints.
2: Thank you, Kevin. Glad to be here with you.
1: Well, let's talk a little bit about what I called Oakland's radical DNA and that Occupy legacy. Let's start where the documentary clip kind of left off. When we were putting Occupy Oakland together, it was vital to capture exactly what you were saying about this city's history. For folks listening outside of the Bay Area who might just see the police clashes on the evening news, how did Oakland's specific history from the general strike in 1946 to the Black Panthers create an Occupy movement here that was so much more militant and rooted in the working class than anywhere else in the country? And really, really rooted in anti-racist struggle in the streets against a racist police department.
2: Well, Oakland was the center of black working people that came up from the South, from the Southeast, the Southwest, a lot of Southwesterners, but people who had come from struggle, and they began to obviously demonstrate that they had some sense of their power. At the longshore workers had tremendous impact all over the world, but they led with politics. They led with their working class politics. A lot of the music, the culture that came out of the movement of the 30s and the 40s and the 50s was the movement of class struggle. And that had an impact on the world. It had an impact on Oakland. We can go back and look at all of that and document and discuss it. What we have in Oakland is a committee of folks, a community of folks or other, that are dedicated to defending our sense of ourselves. And for so many people, black, brown, yellow, white, there is a sense of solidarity with people in struggle around the world, but also knowing that we have to make the fight here, and that we obviously make a big impact in the world in general. So that is the history of struggle, a history of a culture of struggle and fight back, and I think the most important things that come out of here in terms of our music, in terms of our film, in terms of our filmmakers, is that sense of fight back, resistance to oppression, solidarity, building community. And our internal struggles always are struggles around how we build and how we develop solidarity.
1: And if you're just tuning in, that's the voice of Walter Riley, renowned civil rights attorney, activist in Oakland. Now, Walter, you came from

0: the Jim Crow South, right, when you were a youth. You came from, I believe it was the Carolinas, right? North Carolina, Durham?
1: Durham.
0: Right?
1: Durham, North Carolina, yes.
0: When there was a huge migration of black folks who were trying to flee Jim Crow, and then they saw Oakland as a place to land. Talk a little bit about that experience with you and your family.
1: Well, for me, it was coming to Oakland, coming to the Bay Area, actually, in 1965. Born in 1944, remember? So in 65, 21 years old, I was about to be 21 years old. I came here at 20. I was leaving the movement. I was a field secretary for CORE at the time, and I came out here still as a field secretary for the Congress of Racial Equality. CORE had organized freedom rides and had been part of the movement as before I was with the NAACP and the civil rights movement. But Jim Crow was something that we couldn't accept, particularly young folk. We couldn't accept the kind of Jim Crow that we were facing in the 50s. Nobody accepted it after the Civil War anyway, but we went to a different level of fighting, and we began to organize mass direct action movements in picket lines against economic entities that was part of the oppression, racism, outright discussions about racism in ways that was somewhat new to the young folk. There was a movement that existed before. The NAACP was organized in 1909. There was the working folks movement from the 1800s. There was the trade union movement. There was the labor movement that was fighting racism within the labor movement. Again, the ILWU was a major force in fighting racism. We have to recognize that. But there was a sense of class struggle that began to permeate the mass movement in general in the U.S. And we were part of that coming here in that migration. Much of the migration to the West Coast came from Texas and the Southwest and Louisiana, but, you know, there were a lot of folks coming from the Delta out here. North Carolina folks on the other side of the Mississippi basically went to Detroit and some went to Chicago. But Chicago, Detroit was the east of the Mississippi migration by and large. Harlem, of course. Baltimore and those northern cities. Out here, people came from other places. That's the history of that struggle. But what it is the history of people fighting against their particular oppressors, and they were landowners, they were building owners, they were brutal cops, they were politicians who didn't accept us, and they were people who were trying to get education for their kids. And in those days, it was an educational system that was dominated by a white supremacist approach, mindset, as was for most of our institutions. And the civil rights movement was a movement to end those structural entities as they existed at those times and change them, transform them, in some ways revolutionize those structural systems. More needed to be done, so people came here. And we learned with the labor movement, we learned with the mass movement, we learned with the student movement that we had to do something more than we had engaged with before. For me, it meant becoming more of aware of the nature of the economic system we were in.
0: Well, you
1: I think there are many aspects of our struggles, but that's a big aspect for me.
0: Mm-hmm. Well, you also mentioned in the film that, you know, at one point, Oakland was controlled by a white political dynasty known as the Nolan family. Remember the Nolan Park Zoo? It's now called the Oakland Zoo. They used to run the Tribune, and they ran the police, right? It was William Nolan. He, you know, you see plenty of famous pictures of him with JFK and with LBJ kind of arm in arm and laughing and having a good old time. But that family really controlled Oakland. And just talk a little bit about, they actually recruited white racist police from the South to police the black community in Oakland. That's how afraid they were of that community.
1: Yes, that's openly known, well known. If we look at it, it's part of the documentary history of the Nolan family and the Oakland Police Department. They specifically went to places in the South where they could guarantee they would get people with a racist attitude, racist outlook, and prepared to carry out racist tactics organized by the city fathers and mothers in Oakland. And they have openly admitted that that was what they were doing. And they were getting people with less education and who had no experience in solidarity with working people. But they were poor, uneducated by and large. For the individuals that they got, the least educated and the racist, more racist they could get, those are the ones they hired. And that was the culture of the Nolan Police Department. That was the police department of the 60s that we fought against here in Oakland. That was the police department that the Black Panther Party grew up in. And because of those direct contradictions, we were able to clarify a lot more what our struggle had to be around police brutality. And we had to deal with more than just individual police officers. We had to deal with a system, an administration, a systematic approach to oppression, violent oppression of black folk, using the criminal justice system by the courts to oppress and maintain black prisoners and black people and keep people under control. And the direct confrontation spearheaded at that time by the openness of the Black Panther Party to be ready to organize a community and to call for resistance made it easier for people to understand, to see what we had to fight against. That culture has not completely been eliminated.
0: Not at all.
1: We have a lot of people of color in the police department. Black police officers, Latino, particularly police officers. When we look at the murders, we look at the attacks of the folks more recently, they are not white Southerners who are attacking and brutalizing black people. You know, in every case, we will see that when there's a group of police officers attacking folks and violating their civil rights, it's going to be a mix of police officers. And we see that we have a struggle that has to be developed an understanding of who we are as people and how we have to work across cultural, national, and economic lines to build the kind of solidarity that's going to make a change here. But I think I encourage people to look at the names of folks. And right now, the movement in Oakland for better policing has gotten us to a police oversight, community oversight of the police department. But we have a city council leadership that is black and that is opposing or oversight of the police department.
0: How do you explain that contradiction, Walter?
1: That contradiction exists because there are people who want to build themselves into important people in a capitalist repressive system. They think that the political economics support them in becoming a tie to the system of oppression. They want their individual power, and they are not trying to find ways of uniting with the vast majority of people in Oakland. And there's not a great movement of folks who understand this well enough. That was part of the recall campaign. I will get back to that. I will stand by that. It's part of the campaign that is united with the rise of the right across the country. That exists right here in this state. It exists in every aspect of our communities and education. And the criminal justice system, we can attack and talk about it and sometimes understand it in terms of the prison. But we're not paying enough attention to the failure of our government, our systems, to support our teachers, to support our schools, to support education. Right now, the right to speak freely and to organize and to build solidarity with people around the world is under attack. And we're finding that there are people who are financing these programs of attack on Oakland. So there are people who want to ally with money, who want to ally with folks who are calling themselves the power structures in American society, who in Oakland mean that they want to undermine police oversight. They're not in favor of housing the vast majority of the people at decent rates They're not in favor of buying lots when you come to it. They're not going to be in favor of working people having rights and power in this city. We are seeing this real attempt to roll back the gains that we have had. And while we focus on some people like the right wing, and we need to do that, to be aware of what's happening with Trump. We need to be aware of what they're doing across the country and what it does to working people and oppressed people around the world. We have to look at the fact that they have allies within our own communities. And right now, that's a real problem in Oakland. Part of what I try to discuss in this book is the need to build the solidarity among folks to understand that. The nature of contradiction, the nature of dialectics is that the forces that act upon any phenomena from the outside can determine how we resist, but it is the resistance itself that determines whether we can win or not. And the nature of the resistance has its own internal contradictions, has its own internal conflicts. And one of the conflicts we have right now is that the people who are on the margins are not getting solidarity from many of the people with some of the same problems that think of themselves as allied with or in better economic political shape in our communities. We have to look at that. We have to be very clear about it. Building the organizations that are necessary in our communities is like the most important focal point for our discussions.
0: Let me just remind our listeners. People who just tuned in, I just want you, I didn't mean to interrupt you, but I want folks to know that I'm in conversation with one of the foremost civil rights attorneys and activists that I have known in my lifetime, Walter Riley. And if you're just tuning in, this is Flashpoints on Pacifica Radio, and he is dropping some jewels of wisdom during this interview. I want to get into your book. You just mentioned it. But before we do that, you mentioned an interesting phenomenon, which is it seems like the only place that it's okay to celebrate diversity is when it's cops on the front line who are kicking the crap out of you, right? Somehow it's okay that brutalization's okay because they're diverse, right? It means it's not racial violence, right? On the other hand, if we claim a similar kind of diversity, somehow we're woke and there's something wrong with us.
1: Isn't that amazing that we find within our own community people using those terms, and those are the people who are trying to build themselves into some power, the empower folks for Oakland to build the attack on progressive movement, to build the attacks on solidarity, to build the attacks on our resistance to political, economic, and social repression in our communities. That's something that we have to deal with, and there are movements and organizing efforts around it. That's the focus we have to work on now, is building our solidarity, building our base of support, winning more and more people to understand that we got to fight back. And whether it's in the school board, support for teachers, support for political support for a government that supports the classroom, political support for people that need housing, and political support for people that right now need to understand what it means to be part of a worldwide struggle against austerity, against imperialist power and domination of other parts of the world for the sake of capital gains for a small number of people, a small percentage of our people. It's about that. And what it means for our environment, our government, our nature of our political organization, and our economic organizations cannot sustain the earth that we need. We are going to be destroyed by the changes in climate, the lack of water, the inability to grow food, and the inability to organize our fight back if we don't resist the regimes that are now in power in this state, the country, and the world.
0: And we got to do it now while we still have our elders, the wisdom of folks like you to help to guide us. I want to get into it a little bit more into your new book, Civil Rights and Structural Attacks. Now, the political establishment, they love to sanitize the term civil rights these days. They treat it like it's a completed chapter from the 60s so they can ignore the violence that's happening today. When you use the phrase structural attacks in the context of this book, What exact machinery of the state are you exposing, and how have those attacks evolved since you first started organizing?
1: Well, I want to call it civil rights struggle and understanding that what we were engaged with was structural attack. Some people like to denigrate the civil rights movement and say that we were trying to just integrate into American society. But what we saw and what I experienced, and I think we look at it clearly and analyze it, that the lie about what we were doing comes from a need to maintain a system of oppression and white supremacy and undermine our own outlook and political understanding of what the world is like and what role we play within it. But structural attacks, when we ended and made the fight against segregation, we were fighting a structural institution that had both a physical aspect to it, and that physical aspect represented an economic, political approach, economic reality for the way people live, where we lived, how we lived, how much money we got paid, how much money we can fight for, and who we were able to maintain ties with. It wasn't just about integrating. It was about structurally changing the systems around us, whether it was lunch counters, stores, employment situations, whether it was or on the union organizations itself. What we fought for was structural change, and that structural change led to the struggle for liberation in a different form, different discussions in this country. But there would be no liberation movement without the civil rights movement, without us having learned from the 1800s, without us having learned from the labor movement of the early 1900s, without us having learned from the organized labor political struggle from the 30s, 40s, and the early 50s. That was part of the struggles that led to us to understanding that we were not trying to modernize just a political economic system. We were trying to structurally change it. And the relationship of that system to the people who were part of that system meant that there had to be a change in the way they organized, the way they existed, and the way they defined themselves. So that was part of what was going on. And in doing that, we were able to make structural changes in our society. Not enough, and not enough people were able to gather and be part of that with some understanding, because what happened is that we ended up, particularly in the black movement, we ended up with playing too much into the electoral arena and people trying to figure out how to get their money. Now, that happened in many aspects of our cultural movement. It was part of the hip-hop movement. Now, I got to get mine, or I got mine. I got my bling. I got my thing, as opposed to being part of political change. And in many ways, we can say that the nature of our culture, the nature of a repressive culture in the United States, is that it can sometimes co-opt a lot of people and co-opt the tendencies. And with the power of media, the power of right now, the Internet, the power of mass politicizing of folks, is that we have to look a lot closer at the way things are developing around us and develop a little bit in an analytical approach to the world that we live in that requires something more than thinking about ourselves.
0: Well, I want to just pay a little homage right now to another star activist who also fought the legal battle, our dear friend Dan Siegel, who's no longer with us. I know that you two also collaborated many times on cases and issues around Oakland and around civil rights. But I'm wondering, as a radical civil rights attorney, how do you navigate fighting on the enemy's turf? I mean, we can't actually win liberation through the courts, or can we? Or is it the law just a shield to protect the movements happening out in the streets?
1: No, we're not going to win liberation in the courts, but we can make it possible for people to fight, and we can give people some choices about what happens to them as they fight. In any battle, there are going to be casualties. And the casualties in this movement could be people going to jail. It could be people losing their economic power. It could be people that don't have the financial support to keep going. What lawyers can do and what I can do as a lawyer is be a part of that and helping to protect people. The only way that we're going to win any of these battles and make the kind of structural changes that are complete and necessary is by building a mass movement. And that mass movement has to be a movement of black folk understanding that we are fighting against a racist system, that the nature of it, the nature of this organization is that it can survive only by dividing and only by oppressing certain economic sectors, and black people are going to be part of that economic sector that is oppressed. There'll be some folks that will do well within that, and those folks are often becoming part of the oppressors. We're seeing that in Oakland right now. But we got to build our political movement. We got to build our political environment so that we can overcome that. But we also have to have unity with the national groups that exist. We have to understand that struggles that they have that are part of the same struggles that we have. We have to understand that we have to find the ways of finding greater unity with the Asian communities, with the Latino communities, understanding that within the Latin communities there are also internal struggles as we have them in the black community. We have to find ways of developing unity with the people who are being genocided across the world. Whether we're talking about Gaza, and at this point, the attempt to destroy people in Lebanon and the people in Sudan, and what that whole movement is about. We have to also be part of those struggles, whether they're in Latin America or in East Oakland. The same struggles are the same fights that we're making, and often the same language and the same people are involved, the moneyed folks, whether it's in Haiti or East Oakland or West Oakland. The kinds of organizations that exist are pretty much the same, and there are many people playing the same kinds of roles in both places where we are finding oppressive economic structures in government, corporate elites, oligarchies that are controlling us and determining what the systems are that we have to fight against. What Dan and I were part of a movement of attorneys that go way back, you know, from the very early days of legal movements. And I miss Dan, and I will miss a whole lot of other people. I don't think of myself as an outstanding civil rights attorney. I've been an active as an organizer more than I have been an attorney. Even as I practice today, I am more involved with community organization.
0: That's true, but you've always stepped up. But you've always stepped up. I know, and intervened through the law when you could, when somebody who was on the front lines or who was in the movement was under attack or was arrested. I know you did that a lot, right?
1: I do that, and that's something that I helps keep me going. That I can do that, and as long as I can, I will. And I will also use whatever skills I have and the legal system to be part of the struggle for people to gain power for themselves, to be part of the dynamic of moving forward. Right now in Oakland, I am allied with the folks, part of the community of people who are trying to maintain police oversight, because the repression of the police department is a major force in our communities and can often make it very difficult for some people to survive.
0: We're going to have to fight that. Well, all honor to you, sir. You are, I believe, an exemplary example for myself, and especially for young folks who are coming up, those radical young attorneys who are coming up in the world. And, you know, I salute and honor your history. And again, Walter has a new book called Civil Rights and Structural Attacks, and it's going to be released real soon, right?
1: Its release is scheduled for June 22nd, but there will be
0: we're going to offer
1: out. We'll be out at the Berkeley Book Fair.
0: Excellent. Well, we're going to have to leave it there, Walter. Again, thank you. That is Walter Riley. Civil Rights and Structural Attacks is his book. It's coming out in June. We're going to take a music break. When we get back, we're going to go into doing our part for the fund drive, and then our affiliates are going to hear an interview I did with Stephen Kinzer, the author of All the Shaw's Men. Stay tuned for that and more here on Flashpoints.

0: 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Now joining us is Dr. Stephen Kinzer. We're going to have a quick discussion about his book, All the Shaw's Men. Dr. Kinzer, welcome back to Flashpoints on Pacifica Radio.
1: Great to be with you.
0: Well, let's start with the premise of the book. Of course, I think it's pretty well known. Mossadegh, the overthrowing of his government in 1953 by the Central Intelligence Agency. Let's start there. Let's start with what those events, what led up to that coup and those events?
1: That is really an essential question that is not being asked enough these days. The situation we're now facing in Iran is a direct descendant, a direct result of what happened in 1953. So let's spin the clock back. In the early 1950s, Iran emerged from the wreckage of the Second World War as an incipient democracy. Popular nationalist Mohammad Mossadegh was elected as prime minister. And since he was democratically elected, he had to respond to the demands of ordinary people. In those days, there was one tremendous, overwhelming injustice in Iranian life. That was the fact that Iran is sitting on an ocean of oil, but the entire oil industry and all the oil under the soil of Iran was owned by a single British company, which in turn was owned principally by the British government. So with the unanimous vote of the Iranian parliament, Mossadegh nationalized Iranian oil. That terrified the masters of the universe, in particular the leaders of the United States and Great Britain. They organized a coup in August of 1953. In that coup, Mossadegh was overthrown, but it didn't just produce the end of a particular government. It was the end of democracy in Iran forever. So let's spin forward then what happened. The United States placed the Shah, Mohammad Reza Pahlavi, back on his peacock throne. The Shah ruled with increasing repression for 25 years. That repression produced the explosion of the late 1970s, what we call the Islamic Revolution. That revolution brought to power a clique of fanatically anti-American mullahs who have spent the last practically half century working intently to undermine American interests all over the world. That is the government that's still in power. So had we allowed Mossadegh to remain in power, it's very possible that we might have had a thriving democracy in the heart of the Muslim Middle East all these 47 years, or even further back, all the way back to 1953. It's hard to wrap your mind around how different the world would be if the British and Americans had just kept their fingers off of Iran. They couldn't do that because they were so terrified by the example of a country that was seizing control of its own natural resource. It wasn't just that they were afraid that oil would fall under the control of oil-producing countries, but that all resources produced in the developing world would then be nationalized, and the prices at which they would be sold and the terms on which they would be sold would be set by the producing countries. The fear was that that would destroy the entire basis of the world economy, which is based on the ability of the rich countries to extract resources from poor countries on conditions that they consider favorable. So the 1953 coup in Iran is the absolute decisive turning point. And ever since then, the United States has been tied to Iran in ways that have been positive and negative. But all through that period, during the period when we loved Iran, when the Shah was in power, all through the Islamic Republic, one thing has remained constant. U.S.-Iran relations have always been bad for the people of Iran. And those that are getting bombed right now are the latest victims.
0: And you're listening to Flashpoints on Pacifica Radio. That's the voice of our guest this morning, Dr. Stephen Kinzer. We're talking about his book, All the Shaw's Men, which is very timely. But, you know, I just want to ask you this, which is that, you know, it was, what, 10 years later that there would be a similar coup attempted in Cuba. There would be the Cuban Missile Crisis. There would be the standoff with the then Soviet Union. It would ultimately lead to the assassination of a U.S. president. My point being that this is sort of empire, because we also saw shortly after that Latin America, and certainly the pattern was repeated again and again, whether we look at Arbenz in Guatemala, whether we look at later Juan Bosch in the Dominican Republic. We can go to 73 Allende in Chile. There's this pattern of the Central Intelligence Agency overthrowing governments on behalf of empire. And Iran was just sort of the kickoff of that period that would then ensue.
1: You're right. Iran and the coup that happened there in 1953 can only be fully understood if you place that operation in the larger context of America's approach to the world in the period after the Second World War. Now, this was the period when the United States shifted its foreign interventions from direct military operations to covert action. That was when the CIA was created in 1947. And the overthrow of Mossadegh in 1953 was the first time the United States had overthrown a foreign government through the CIA and covert action. That thrilled Washington so much that less than a year later, the CIA went out and overthrew another incipient democracy, the one that you mentioned, that in Guatemala, headed by President Arbenz. And then we went on to do this in Indonesia and the Congo and all these other places that you mentioned. So I think there were a couple of reasons why the Americans shifted to the covert action model. One was that in the period after the Second World War, it was dangerous for the U.S. to be landing troops in foreign countries in order to overthrow governments, because there was another force in the world. That was the Soviet Union. We never knew whether if we invaded a country, the Red Army might show up there the next day and you'd have a conflict that could spiral off into World War III. But there was another reason. All of these coups were direct contradictions to the America that was presented to the world. We always presented ourselves as the country that supported freedom, democracy, individual choice, the right of countries to go in whatever direction their people wanted. And we could not then openly be overthrowing governments that did that. So the use of the CIA and covert action to influence and undermine foreign governments was a way to mask an essential hypocrisy in the U.S. approach to the world. We always said we promoted one thing, but in reality, we were promoting something else. And what ties all the countries together that have been the targets of American covert action, it could be reduced down to a single word, and I would say that word is defiance. These are all countries that defied the United States. They are countries that did not want to accept the American project in the world, in their regions, and in their own countries. The United States found itself completely unable to accept this. It insisted that countries line up mindlessly behind our policies. And when they didn't, in public, we tried to say that they were only doing what all countries do. But in secret, our real policy was to undermine, weaken, and destroy those governments so that we would establish essentially the whole world as America's sphere of influence.
0: Well, it's interesting because it also seems that the one follow through that those things have in common is what Trump has now made evident and clear, that in fact, none of what we saw since 1953 up to the present has ever been about anything else but resources, right? He's the only president who's clearly said, hey, stripped it naked. You know, there might be this revolving door of excuses as we've seen in Iran. But as we saw in Venezuela, that's where his hubris began. And that was this easy transactional approach, this sort of reemergence of gunboat diplomacy that we're seeing through this current government in its second term But he's made it really clear. This is a transactional government. This is about oil in Venezuela, your resources. And I believe it seems that's the follow through line for, if we want to call it, the raison d'etre of this administration. And we could argue that's always been the case, Democrat or Republican.
1: When I was researching that book, All the Shah's Men, about the 1953 coup in Iran, and even more when I researched for my book Overthrow, which traces the 14 times the United States has overthrown foreign governments, I saw the resource focus very clearly. One president who in private spoke often about the importance of American control of foreign resources was Eisenhower. He never spoke about it in public, but you can see from declassified documents that he was always concerned about the uranium in the Congo and the rubber in Southeast Asia. I do agree with you, though, that if we spin up to the present day, one thing I would I appreciate Trump for is that he pulled the veil off. He just said the other day, we're like pirates. So good for him for making it clear what the United States has been doing. The one advance that he's made, I think, is to abandon the hypocrisy that made us pretend that all we were interested in was the welfare of people in other parts of the world, while actually we were only interested in controlling foreign resources as a way of enriching our multinational corporations and keeping prices down by assuring that we paid minimal wages and minimal taxes and very little in the way of any kind of compensation to the countries whose resources we felt we needed.
0: Well, but you know, it also seems I've been watching in, I don't want to say wonder, maybe. I've been watching astoundment, the stock market. The stock market likes war. And maybe that's because so much of what we've become is Eisenhower's warning of the military-industrial complex. But there's this confluence of interest now and self-interest and greed that's at the heart of our form of capitalism and commerce that they love it. I've seen it go up and down, and I've seen it especially go up when, even after, if we're under any other president, you might see a $1,000 drop in response to similar actions. But with this guy, it seems like he can do no wrong. And I hate to say it, but this system really appears sociopathic in many ways.
1: Well, you're right. It is bizarre that the more bombs we drop and the more people we kill in the more countries, the stronger the stock market becomes. It shows you what a poor reflection the stock market is of society and certainly the world. I do think that the idea that America should control the whole world is something that propels the stock market. And whenever it seems that we're crushing other countries or bringing them to heel, there seem to be great opportunities for profit. The most obvious sector is the booming so-called defense industry. These are the same people who have been promoting war ever since the period after, since they began to grow into such a big force in the 1950s and 60s. So it's certainly true that war is good business. The defense industry is a spectacular contributor to the American economy, having almost as much of an effect as its bombs have in places like Gaza. It's no accident, for example, that when the United States was considering expanding NATO, in the 1990s, creating the momentum that ultimately exploded in the Ukraine war, the head of the U.S. Committee to Expand NATO was also the president of Boeing Aircraft, which is one of the major defense contractors. And I think when you read the quarterly reports of these defense contractors, they're thrilled, and you can see that they believe war in the world is great for business. It also reflects the fact that the stock market is not the real American economy. That's the measure that we use, but it's not a correct measure. Most Americans don't own any stocks, and they have a lot of economic challenges that are not reflected in the stock market. And in fact, you could even argue that gains in the stock market are predicated on the suffering and unhappiness and economic pain that most Americans are suffering. Now, you mentioned Eisenhower's warning about the military-industrial complex, and he had this great speech about every gun that's produced is money taken away from education and so forth. But I want to point out one little fact there. Eisenhower had a tremendous attraction to covert action. He saw it essentially as a peace project. He had sent so many kids off to die in World War II. This really affected him. And he loved the idea that you could control other countries through covert action rather than invasion. But he never took the step of asking, is it really a good idea for the United States in the long run to be trying to control the world? And I think we're now seeing the effect of that drive by the United States. I think that the real question that will shape the future of the world is whether the United States is willing to become one power among others. Is it willing to adjust to a changing world environment? Is it willing to live in a world that we don't dominate? If we are not willing to live in a world like that, we're going to resist that change militarily, and that's going to involve us in many more operations like the ones we supported in Gaza and the ones we're promoting in Iran.
0: And again, you're listening to Flashpoints on Pacifica Radio, and that's the voice of our guest, Dr. Stephen Kinzer. We're discussing his book, All the Shaw's Men, and a little bit more. We're also talking about sort of the follow-through line and underlying ideological underpinnings of U.S. foreign policy. And so the 800-pound gorilla in the room, of course, is white supremacy, right? That U.S. foreign policy, particularly if you look at nations like Haiti and even the response of the United States in organizing an almost 50-year embargo against the world's successful slave revolution. But more importantly, throughout U.S. foreign policy, we see that American exceptionalism at its heart is actually in many ways predicated upon white superiority, white supremacy. And we're seeing that again, just as Trump has stripped naked the economic underpinnings of U.S. foreign policy. We've also seen the necessity of his MAGA movement, America First movement, to demonize foreigners not only inside of our own country as part of its fundamental organizing principles and ideological leanings, but also we see the demonization and that projection of U.S. foreign power as a part of that project. But again, I would argue it's not new.
1: I'll give you an example that goes back to the beginnings of American expansion overseas, which is the War of 1898, what we call the Spanish-American War, which resulted in the United States taking the Philippines and taking Puerto Rico and dominating Cuba. So when the United States decided to send troops to Cuba in the summer of 1898 to help the Cubans overthrow Spanish rule, there was some resistance on the part of Cuban revolutionary leaders. They were worried about what the implication would be of inviting a large force of Americans into their country. To reassure the Cubans, the United States Congress passed a law in which we swore that once the Cuban Revolution was successful, once we had helped the Cubans chase out the Spanish, we would withdraw all our troops. That law was called the Teller Amendment. So it wasn't just a proclamation. It was with the force of law. Then, once the war was successful and the Spanish surrendered, the United States began to think whether we really wanted to keep the promise that we had made with the force of law. There were several reasons for that. Part of it had to do with resources. We found out that the Cuban government, the new revolutionary government, didn't just want to chase out the Spanish, but they actually had a program of their own. And part of that was build up the Cuban economy by limiting the amount of land that foreigners can own and erecting a tariff wall to promote domestic manufacturers at a time when 90% of the manufactured goods in Cuba came from the United States. So resources were a big part of it. But there was another big reason. After the revolution was over and the Spanish were defeated, it became clear to the Americans that many of the new leaders of Cuba, if it was allowed to become independent on its own, would be black. People like Antonio Maceo, the Bronze Titan, would have become important figures. And there was this move in Washington, which they called No Second Slave Republic, meaning not another country like Haiti governed by black people. So if the new leaders of the revolutionary government had all been English-speaking white people, I don't think we would have gone on the path that we did. We absolutely panicked at the idea that Cuba could be ruled in part by black people, and that was something we were absolutely unprepared to accept under any circumstance. So that's just the beginning and one of many, many examples of how suspicion of non-white people has driven our foreign policy.
0: Well, I would say a little more than suspicion, but it seems, again, you know, white superiority in this whole concept, that this line has run through, I believe, foreign policy and has steered it and affected it over centuries. Well, finally, Dr. Kinzer, I know you probably have grandkids, right? Right?
1: I'm going to confess, I do.
0: You do. You know, as we reach a gentleman of a certain age, we begin to think about our own mortality. We begin to think about the kind of world we're leaving behind. We begin to think about our loved ones that we'll leave and what we're leaving as a legacy. If you had your wish, what would you like to see changed in the world right now? And it's dangerous, right? A lot of what we're seeing is being done by the current administration. Although I have to say, you know, Democrat or Republic, we've seen a very similar thing. It's just been hidden better under rhetoric, but often the same thrust and ideological underpinnings. What would you like to see changed about? What would you like to see changed for about U.S. foreign policy in an increasingly dangerous world, where misstep after misstep appears to be occurring when it comes to building alliances, when it comes to our approach to the
1: our
0: rest of the world's
1: population? Our foreign policy now is based essentially on looking for enemies, identifying them, and thinking of ways to crush them. We should withdraw from that approach to the world. We should recognize that there isn't one political system that's appropriate for all people. We should allow countries to develop on their own, not see that as a threat, and then use the huge amount of money we would save from that policy to rebuild our own society, which is falling further and further behind those of China and other countries that devote their resources to their own people.
0: Very good answer. I'm going to say that I agree with that. And, you know, I wonder if U.S. foreign policy is going to be able to make that adaptation, but I'm afraid I have my suspicions we're not.
1: Americans are not psychologically prepared to live in a world that we don't dominate. That has to change before our foreign policy.
0: Boy, that's a horrible edict, but it's true. Sir, I want to thank you so much. Again, that's the voice of Dr. Stephen Kinzer. We've been discussing U.S. foreign policy. We began with his book, All the Shaw's Men. Dr. Kinzer, my very best to you, and thank you for myself and our audience here today on Flashpoints.
1: Okay, thanks, and let's hope for a better world for our grandchildren. Thank you.

And that does it for another episode of Flashpoints. Our executive producer is Dennis Bernstein. Senior producers, Miguel Gabalon Molina and Kevin Pina. Technical producer, Rod Akil. Our theme music written and produced by Charlie Lang. For questions and comments, email Dennis Bernstein at dennis@kpfa.org. 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

0: good evening. It's Friday, May 8th. The U.S. and Iran trade strikes as the U.S. waits on Iran to respond to its latest ceasefire proposal. The fighting could be to blame for a new oil spill in the Persian Gulf. Virginia's high court strikes down voter-approved congressional maps, delivering a blow to Democrats' efforts in what's become a nationwide redistricting battle, as Alabama's GOP presses ahead with redistricting that could take away a Democratic seat in the U.S. House, with control of Congress on the line.
1: The White House wants to undermine the will of the voters.
0: Berkeley City Council extends its contract with Flock license plate reader company, but stops short of an expanded contract with drones and other surveillance capacities amid mounting concerns over civil liberties rights and data sharing with federal immigration officers. News on these stories and more coming up from the studios of KPFA in Berkeley. This is the Pacifica Evening News. I'm Christina Onnestad.

0: Continued fighting in the Persian Gulf between the U.S. and Iran, the U.S. saying it thwarted attacks on three Navy ships in the Strait of Hormuz and retaliated against Iranian military facilities. Iran says it launched strikes against U.S. naval facilities. Hours later, Central Command from the U.S. said its forces disabled two more Iranian tankers that were trying to breach its blockade on Iran's ports. Iran's Tasnim news agency reports Iran targeted three U.S. destroyers. Iranian ambassador to the United Nations, Amir Saeed Irvani, called on the UN to condemn the U.S. blockade in the Persian Gulf at the Strait of Hormuz and attacks on two Iranian oil tankers, calling it a grave and dangerous escalation that further destabilizes an already fragile region, poses a serious threat to international peace and security, he said. Meanwhile, the U.S. is awaiting a response from Iran about its proposal for a ceasefire to end the war. Pacifica KPFA's Christopher Martinez reports.
1: A month into the ceasefire, the U.S.-Israeli war on Iran is in a sort of limbo, with the ceasefire still in place, at least in name, along with continuing attacks by Iran and the U.S., and continuing talks of an approaching deal in the continuing negotiations. President Donald Trump says a deal with Iran is close, although he added a threat.
2: The talks are going very well, but they have to understand, if it doesn't get signed, they're going to have a lot of pain. They're going to have a lot of pain.
1: Asked by a reporter how close a deal is, Trump explained.
2: Could happen any day. Could, and it might not happen, but it could happen any day.
1: The optimistic talk comes after a rather chaotic 24 hours. Yet again, the U.S. fired on and disabled two more Iranian oil tankers in the Strait of Hormuz. Iran says it fired on three U.S. destroyers, causing significant damage and forcing the destroyers to retreat. The U.S. says the destroyers completed their trip unharmed, shooting down all the Iranian missiles and drones. President Trump described the action in a social media post, waxing poetic in a description of intercepted drones, writing, "They dropped ever so beautifully down to the ocean, very much like a butterfly dropping to its grave." In a separate social media post, Iranian Foreign Minister Abbas Araghchi wrote on X, "Every time a diplomat

0: They trifled with us today. We blew them away. They trifled. I call that a trifle.
1: At this point, Iran is reviewing a proposal from the Trump administration. Ismail Baghaei, a spokesperson for Iran's foreign ministry, said last week that Iran's priority is ending the war.
2: Under the current circumstances, our focus is on what is important to ourselves, as well as for the region and the international community, and that is bringing the imposed war to an end. Our proposal stipulates that whether on the basis of or following the ceasefire, the imposed war must come to an end on all fronts.
1: Secretary of State Marco Rubio gave his assessment to reporters Friday morning.
3: We're expecting a response from them today at some point. We have not received that yet as in the last hour, but perhaps that will come. Their system is still highly fractured and a bit dysfunctional as well. So that may be serving as an impediment. I hope it's a serious offer. I really do.
1: As of now, Iran says U.S. strikes violate the ceasefire. Trump says the truce is still on and a deal is close. Iran is reviewing the situation, and the United Arab Emirates is reporting another drone and missile attack by Iran. But still, life in Iran goes on. This week, the Tehran Museum of Contemporary Art is exhibiting six works by American pop artists of the 1960s, all chosen for their anti-war themes. The museum holds the largest collection of modern American art outside of the U.S. and Europe, with artists ranging from Ansel Adams to Andy Warhol, collected in the 1970s by the wife of the former Shah. Ghazaleh Jahanbin is an artist and resident of Tehran.
4: Most of the works were by American artists, especially their way of mocking war. American artists have always had a really interesting way of making fun of war, and that's always fascinated me. Maybe, in part, I don't know, comes from their geographical distance from war itself.
1: Another Tehran resident described the exhibition and art as a means of survival, a way of life. Another described it as showing Iranian pride and resilience. For Jahanbin, it's also a way of just carrying on.
4: How could you not be worried about war breaking out again? But what can we really do? My worrying won't stop a war, and it won't start one either. We just keep living, just like we've lived through all these years and faced every crisis that came our way. We'll deal with the next ones too.
1: Reporting for Pacifica Radio News KPFA, I'm Christopher Martinez.
5: Fighting may have caused an oil spill near Karg Island, home to Iran's exported oil infrastructure. Satellite imagery shows an oil slick of about 27 square miles in the Persian Gulf west of the island. It could trigger a major international incident and compound pressure on global energy markets already strained by the Hormuz closure and pollute the marine environment. The U.S. won't say whether the oil spill was caused by airstrikes, with the Pentagon declining to comment. Satellite imagery reportedly shows the spill occurred before the most recent round of U.S. strikes in the region. Karg Island is on the other end of the Gulf from the Strait of Hormuz, hundreds of miles away. The slick was first spotted on satellite images Tuesday. It was about half the size it is now. Images show the spill still polluting the Gulf. Although the spill's origin is unknown, cleanup efforts will probably not be launched in waters where the U.S. and Iran have been trading fire, officials say. Nina Noel, an international crisis operations expert with Greenpeace Germany, said it appears unlikely the spill will impact land, though it could still affect some sensitive marine habitats. Reuters is reporting the U.S. Treasury announced new sanctions against 10 individuals and companies today, including several in China and Hong Kong, for aiding efforts by Iran's military to secure weapons and raw materials used to build Tehran's Shahed drones. The Treasury's move comes days after President Donald Trump plans to travel to China for a meeting with President Xi Jinping, and his efforts to end the war with Iran have so far stalled. In more than 2 months of war, strikes from the U.S. and Israel have hit at least 13.

0: Hospitals in Iran. The latest was over the weekend, not covered by U.S. press. Gandhi Hospital was hit by an airstrike that destroyed the entire gynecology department. Bushra Shaikh, British-Pakistani commentator and analyst who's been on the BBC, posted this video from the hospital on social media. It shows the department in rubble.
1: Standing here in what used to be one of the most advanced research scientific centers, a hospital, Gandhi Hospital here in Tehran. The Israeli regime knew exactly what they were targeting by sending airstrikes to this center. The advancement of stem cell therapy. You have IVF treatments here. You have people that are trying to conceive. Advanced, progressive technology, medicine, science. When Donald Trump said that he wanted to reduce Iranian civilization back to the Stone Age, is this what he meant by that? I think people need to really understand that for a country that's been under sanctions for 47 years, sanctions by the Western elites, in order to have advanced technology like this, which in some of our countries is much easy to do, Iran doesn't have that. Most of their technology is indigenous. It takes them double the amount of time to even get to this level. So to see that this was an intentional strike to destroy one of the most advanced hospitals in Iran speaks to the depravity of the US and Israelis. Intentional pediatric center that was only here to support and help women and children.
0: Bushra Shaikh is a British-Pakistani commentator and analyst. She's been on the BBC. Global food prices have hit their highest levels in 3 years due to the Iran war, according to the United Nations. The UN's Food and Agriculture Organization said today its food price index up 2% in April from the prior year, hitting its highest level since 2023. The index tracks international prices for commodities like grain, rice, and sugar. The FAO said vegetable oil saw the biggest increase. Higher crude oil prices are increasing demand from the biofuel industry for seed oils. Concerns about lower production in Southeast Asia also raising prices, the FAO said. The United Nations warning of a worsening humanitarian crisis in Lebanon after renewed Israeli strikes on Beirut and eastern Lebanon displaced more civilians and damaged residential neighborhoods. More than 1 million people remain displaced across the country as rescue crews continue searching through rubble following attacks that shattered a ceasefire announced last month between Israel and Hezbollah. KPFA's Lauren Schmidt reports.
2: At least two Israeli airstrikes hit towns in Lebanon's northeastern Baalbek region Friday, according to Lebanon's state-run national news agency, which did not immediately report any casualties. The strikes reportedly targeted areas near the Syrian border. Videos from the scene showed large plumes of smoke and multiple explosions following the initial strike. The apparent ceasefire violation comes as rescue teams continue searching for survivors through the rubble in Beirut's southern suburbs after an overnight Israeli airstrike on Wednesday destroyed a residential building. Residents said the strike came without warning, sending shockwaves through the densely populated neighborhood, forcing families to flee. One resident, Khalil Muhammad Nasser, said the bombing occurred shortly after evening prayer. A while after the dusk prayer, the strike hit. I was a bit far away, near a mosque, and we heard it from there. I know that families immediately fled the neighborhood afterward. The May 6th strike marked the first time Israel targeted the Lebanese capital since the ceasefire between Israel and Hezbollah, which was announced on April 17th. Prior to this week's renewed assaults, the last major Israeli strike on the Lebanese capital took place a month ago on April 8th, when a massive barrage of airstrikes reportedly killed more than 350 people, described as 100 strikes in under 10 minutes. Israel's expanded assault in Lebanon came just days after the start of the U.S.-Israeli war in Iran, following reported rocket fire by Hezbollah into Israel. Since then, the conflict has escalated, and Israel has issued dozens of evacuation warnings across Lebanon, forcing nearly 2 million people to flee their homes and seek shelter in other parts of the country. And the strike Wednesday evening in Beirut caused a new wave of displacements of civilians who already had been impacted by months of conflict. That's according to United Nations spokesperson Stefan Dujarric.
3: This was the first attack on Lebanon's capital since the ceasefire announcement of April 17th and its subsequent extension. This is obviously a very alarming development. We're deeply worried also about reports of civilians also being killed in the attack, and that also includes children.
2: In southern Lebanon, Israeli authorities issued new displacement orders today for residents in three villages, triggering yet another wave of displacement. Additional evacuation orders were issued this week and extended north of the Litani River, outside the area Israel has described as a so-called buffer zone, where the IDF has carried out hundreds of airstrikes and a ground invasion, destroying homes and infrastructure in what some Israeli officials have referred to as the Gaza model. The development prompted concern from a group of U.S. lawmakers led by Peter Welch, who sent a letter to CENTCOM Chief Admiral Brad Cooper, accusing Israel of mass evacuation warnings in Lebanon and Iran, likely violating international laws. The 12 senators who signed the letter argued that the sweeping evacuation orders have been used to permanently displace civilians and destroy homes and towns, adding that some residents who refused to leave were later killed in subsequent strikes. As displacement continues, Dujarric says only about 7% of Lebanon's displaced population is currently sheltered.
3: New displacement orders were issued this morning by Israeli authorities for three villages, forcing yet again further displacement of civilians. Overall, more than 1 million human beings remain displaced in Lebanon. This includes 126,000 people hosted in more than 600 collective shelters across the country, while most of the displaced remain outside formal shelters.
2: On the peacekeeping front, the United Nations Interim Force in Lebanon says it continues to observe extensive Israeli military activity across southern Lebanon. UN officials say peacekeepers and UN facilities are increasingly being affected by the fighting. This week, Israeli military activity and crossfire damaged multiple UN buildings. However, no UN peacekeepers were killed or injured.
3: Once again, we stress that the safety and the security of our peacekeepers and the inviolability of our UN premises and must be respected at all times by everyone.
2: Now 67 days into the war's expansion into Lebanon, Lebanese health officials say attacks and fatalities have been reported across six of the country's seven districts, underscoring the widespread impact of violence on civilians, healthcare workers, and members of the press.
3: We once again call on all parties to exercise maximum restraint, fully respect international law, including international humanitarian law.
2: More than 2,700 casualties have been recorded amid the ongoing conflict in Lebanon. The death toll includes at least 103 healthcare workers and 9 journalists. Those journalist deaths account for roughly half of the journalists killed worldwide in 2026, according to the Committee to Protect Journalists, which has classified several of the killings as murders. For KPFA News, I'm Lauren Schmidt.
0: Peace activists are set to gather in San Francisco this weekend for the 20th annual Mother's Day Golden Gate Bridge Walk for Peace, calling for diplomacy, an end to war, and a ceasefire in Gaza. The event takes place Sunday, May 10th, beginning at the Golden Gate Bridge Welcome Center Plaza on the San Francisco side. Organizers say activities will include a flash mob dance to the 1970s anti-war anthem, War, What Is It Good For?, an international flag display, a reading of the historic 1870 Mother's Day Proclamation, and a post-walk peace rally. The annual walk traces its roots back to the original Mother's Day peace movement, launched after the Civil War, when activists organized women worldwide to oppose war and violence. Organizers say this year's event is focused on ongoing conflicts in Gaza, Lebanon, and Iran, as well as broader calls calls for diplomacy over military escalation. The event, organized and endorsed by several peace and justice groups, including Code Pink, Veterans for Peace, and Bay Area Women in Black. President Donald Trump says the leaders of Russia and Ukraine have agreed to his request for a three-day ceasefire and an exchange of prisoners. Trump posted on social media today, it could be the beginning of the end of the long war between the two nations, though previous sentiments have been unfruitful. Ukrainian President Volodymyr Zelensky and Kremlin Foreign Affairs Advisor Yuri Ushakov both confirmed the agreement today, the ceasefire to run Saturday through Monday. Saturday, Victory Day in Russia, a holiday commemorating victory over Nazi Germany in World War II. Trump wrote, the celebration in Russia is for Victory Day, but likewise in Ukraine, because they were also a big part and factor of World War II. Trump said the ceasefire includes a suspension of all kinetic activity and the exchange of 1,000 prisoners by each country. Russia had announced a ceasefire for Friday and Saturday earlier this week, but it quickly unraveled as bombings continued, just as they had when Ukraine's own unilateral ceasefire swiftly collapsed as well. Trump said he made his request for the ceasefire directly to the two presidents, writing, hopefully it is the beginning of the end of a very long, deadly, and hard-fought war. His announcement came hours after Secretary of State Marco Rubio struck a more somber tone about negotiations to end the four-year-old war, saying mediation efforts have not led to a fruitful outcome so far. The truce comes after Ukraine launched a massive nighttime strike on Russian air defenses. On Russia, Russian air defenses shot down more than 500 drones and other long-range guided missiles aimed at Russia after midnight, according to Russia's defense ministry. More than 60 members of the European Parliament are calling on EU, European Union leadership to increase pressure on Israel to allow independent foreign journalists access to Gaza. In a letter dated May 7th and addressed to Ursula von der Leyen and Kaja Kallas, lawmakers said Israel continues to block independent international media access to Gaza despite a ceasefire that took effect in October of 2025. The parliament members criticized what they described as highly controlled and infrequent military-escorted press visits that only last a few hours and prevent journalists from freely engaging with Palestinians in Gaza. The letter states independent access is an internationally accepted principle of war reporting and warns that restricting access sets a dangerous precedent for press freedom globally. Lawmakers also noted roughly two-thirds of EU member states had already publicly supported calls for foreign journalist access through a statement last year by the Media Freedom Coalition. The members of parliament urged the European Union to make journalist access to Gaza a key issue in diplomatic relations with Israel. Thousands of runners gathered today in Bethlehem for the return of the Palestinian Marathon, one of the first major international events held in the occupied West Bank since the start of the Israel-Hamas war more than 2 years ago. Among the runners was 27-year-old nurse Mohammed Al-Assi, who finished second overall after resuming training just 6 months ago, following more than 2.5 years in Israeli detention. Al-Assi had been held under Israel's administrative detention system, later sentenced on charges related to transferring funds to suspicious entities, allegations he denies. After crossing the finish line, Al-Assi dedicated his run. He shared the message on social media.
2: Today, I completed the 42-kilometer marathon. After 6 months of training and after 32 months in Israeli prison, I came out of the dead. Today I prove to the world that I can do the impossible. I dedicate this victory to the political prisoners I left behind and to my mother who almost died.
0: In Gaza, organizers also held shorter solidarity races, including a 5K in the central Gaza Strip and a 2K involving disabled runners and amputees. a growing population since the Israel-Hamas war. Hundreds of Christian leaders and followers gathered at the nation's capital today in the U.S. to demand the Trump administration restore humanitarian and health care funding for Palestinians in East Jerusalem and Gaza and end U.S. military support for Israel. Some 300 Christians from a variety of churches, including Catholic, Lutheran, Methodist, and Quakers, met with members of Congress urging the restoration of funding to UNRWA, the United Nations Agency for Palestinian Refugees. Kader Al-Yatim is a Palestinian-American organizer. He spoke to Press TV.
4: The conditions that the Israeli government has created, it made it impossible for the Palestinian Christian community to continue to exist because of the checkpoints, the apartheid wall, and more importantly, all the Arab Palestinian Christians, they depend on tourism.
0: The event comes after another video has gone viral of an Israeli soldier desecrating a Christian statue in southern Lebanon, this time a statue of Mother Mary. A former Southern California college professor pled guilty to involuntary manslaughter and battery in the death of a Jewish counter-protester during demonstrations in 2023 over the Israel-Hamas war. A lawyer for 53-year-old Loe Abdelfafa Anjini said Thursday, his client agreed to plead guilty and will be sentenced June 25th. Al-Naji was accused of striking Paul Kessler with a megaphone in November of 2023. Kessler had confronted pro-Palestinian demonstrators at a rally in Thousand Oaks, a Los Angeles suburb. Kessler then fell backward, struck his head on the pavement, and died the next day at a hospital. He was 69 years old. He was among a group of pro-Israel demonstrators who showed up at the event that was advertised as a peaceful gathering. According to officials, involuntary manslaughter is the unintentional killing of another person. And a man was sentenced to life in prison without the possibility of parole after pleading guilty Thursday to killing one person and injuring a dozen others in a firebombing attack last year in Boulder, Colorado, in support of Israeli hostages in Gaza. Speaking to the court through an interpreter, Mohammed Sabri Solomon apologized to the victims. He's meanwhile pled not guilty to federal hate crime charges for the attack last June, in which he threw Molotov cocktails at the Jewish protesters. Prosecutors are weighing whether to seek the death penalty in the federal case, according to attorneys. Solomon, an Egypt national, federal authorities say was living in the U.S. without documentation. Investigators allege he planned the attack for a year and was driven by a desire to, quote, kill all Zionist people, unquote. His defense lawyers have said his sentiment against Zionism was political, not racial motivation. We're going to take a break from the newscast to let you, the listener, know that KPFA is at the end of week one, just about, of the spring pledge drive. This is the time of year where we come to the listener to ask for your support of KPFA. KPFA is commercial free. It's brought to you by you. We're not backed by any major corporations or foundations. It's not sponsored by any companies or corporate donors, the tech industry, the oil and the gas industry, the weapons industry, when we cover issues of war and peace. It's brought to you by the listener, and it's this independence, we believe, that allows us to truly be journalistic and unbiased and critical of the powers that be a thorn in the side of the system, to ask questions of the powerful and to seek to hold them to account and to call out inaccuracies when we see them. And that's what we do here. We do it thoughtfully. And we hope that you learn as well what's happening in our world and are informed about what's also happening in our community. And the number to call to pledge your support for this work, is 1-800-439-5732, 1-800-439-5732. Our goal is to raise $450,000 by the end of this fund drive, so we're asking you to dig deeply, give at your level, and give generously at the same time. I'm in the studios with Lauren Schmidt, KPFA News Director. Hey, Lauren.
2: That's right. All thanks, right. Christina. Gotcha. Thanks for a great newscast. Yeah, and good evening. You know, today, Friday, this is the first week of our spring membership drive and the final newscast of the weekday. So we want to make sure we're starting off strong going into our second week of the membership drive, ensuring we have the continued support for the Pacifica Evening News and the fantastic team of journalists here in our newsroom, Christina Onestad, Christopher Martinez, Max Pringle, and all of our wonderful interns and volunteers that make this robust newscast happen every night, Monday through Sunday, I'll remind you, here on KPFA. We are a small, scrappy newsroom, but we refuse to quit. In fact, literally up to about 30 seconds ago, I was working on another story we're trying to get into tonight's newscast regarding the Berkeley City Council's vote on the flock surveillance technology, trying to ensure we get a clip from Berkeley's mayor in there. So stay tuned for that story later in this broadcast. But day in and day out, we are on the ground to bring you the most up-to-date and critical information impacting our communities here locally and worldwide. I mean, when you think about the Pacifica Evening News, we are so expansive. I mean, international, national, state, local. Our journalists, we are trying to curate the most critical stories from quite literally all over the globe to right here in Berkeley and San Francisco and Oakland, and across the Bay Areas and in LA and in Fresno. We are working so hard to ensure that we are going to get you the news that you trust and tune in for every night at 6 o'clock. And we want to continue to bring you this important information, which is why I am breaking in right now, because it is our spring membership drive and we're asking you to step up and support the Pacifica Evening News by making a donation. 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That's 800-439-5732. And thanks to two diehard news fans, names I recognize from membership drives, every quarter here, that's Diana in Hayward and Evelyn in El Cerrito, who have collectively put up a $1,000 match for this news hour. It is the biggest match we've had all week, but we want to make sure that we're starting strong because it is so important. It's really a duty and a mission, but we need you to be a part of that. We cannot let independent media fall silent. We cannot allow truth to be drowned out by propaganda. 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We are all in this together. 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
0: 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We're going to go back to the news. A national redistricting battle over U.S. House seats swung towards Republicans today as a Virginia court invalidated a Democratic redistricting effort. And Republicans in Alabama approved new plans for new primary elections if courts allow GOP-drawn House districts to be used in the state's November midterms. The Virginia Supreme Court struck down a voter-approved congressional map redraw that would have favored Democrats in the November midterm elections. The 4-3 decision marks a major setback for Democrats in the redistricting battle with Republicans who are pursuing gerrymandering in states across the nation to retain party control in Congress. The state Supreme Court decision was along party lines. Four judges striking it down were appointed by Republicans. The three dissenting judges appointed by Democrats. The Virginia redistricting map that voters narrowly approved last month on April 21st could have helped Democrats win up to four additional U.S. House seats, but the court said state lawmakers violated procedural requirements when referring the plan to the ballot in violation of the state constitution. The ruling, combined with the recent U.S. Supreme Court decision that severely weakened the Voting Rights Act, has supercharged Republicans' advantage in congressional gerrymandering heading into the midterms. The groups say they will sue to challenge the GOP redistricting plans in southern states. The judges found the process violating the Constitution. President Trump hailed the decision on his social media account, writing, "Huge win for the Republican Party and America." Richard Hudson, chair of the National Republican Congressional Committee, said the ruling was another sign of GOP momentum heading into the midterms. Quote, "We're on a fence and we're going to win," unquote. Don Scott, Democratic Speaker of the Virginia House of Delegates, said Democrats respect the court's opinion but lamented it overturned the will of voters. Quote, "They voted yes because they wanted to fight back against the Trump power grab," unquote. Suzanne DelBene, chairwoman of the Democratic Congressional Campaign Committee, criticized the court majority for what she said was a decision that cast aside the will of the voters. But she said the people will have the final say. Alabama's petitioned the Supreme Court to scrap its congressional maps as a Republican-controlled legislature today passed a redistricting plan for new maps that Governor Kay Ivey signed into law shortly after passage. The Alabama law could set aside the results of the May 19th primaries coming up in just weeks if courts lift an injunction that require the state to use a map with two districts that have large black populations. At the Alabama State House, a chaotic scene erupted as one protester was dragged from the packed House gallery by security officers, and dozens chanted, sang, and rallied. Republican lawmakers in Louisiana and South Carolina also face staunch opposition from civil rights activists and Democrats as they presented plans to redraw their congressional districts today. The action came just a day after Tennessee enacted new districts that carve up a Democratic-held black majority in Memphis. The state Democratic Party sued in Tennessee today, seeking to prevent the districts from being used until after this year's midterm elections because of the tight time frame. KPFA's Teresa Rose Bionska has more.
5: Sandy Edwards is a steering committee member with Indivisible Memphis.
6: And there's a desperation, there's anger, a lot of anger over what's happening. We know what it is.
5: What it is, according to Sandy, is voter disenfranchisement based on race.
6: But it is an absolute evisceration of a majority-minority city. It's stripping away black representation.
5: The Supreme Court's rollback of key protections in the Voting Rights Act has triggered a wave of redistricting battles across the South ahead of the midterms. Republican lawmakers in other southern states, including Louisiana and Alabama, are also moving to eliminate other majority black Democratic-held districts following the Supreme Court's decision. Georgia-based activist Kalonji Chunga says these moves are calculated.
7: The redrawing of Tennessee's maps isn't just about politics as usual. It is a calculated act of systemic erasure and a direct assault on Black self-determination.
5: For Pacifica Radio, KPFA, I'm Teresa Wersbianska.
0: A small group of South Carolina lawmakers held a rare meeting today to discuss a proposed new congressional map intended to allow Republicans a clean sweep of the state's 7 U.S. House congressional seats. The hearing was a first step in redistricting. Its future remains unknown as the state Senate has yet to agree to consider new districts later this month, an action that would require a two-thirds vote. The new map has some Republicans nervous, breaking up the sole Democratic district held by Representative Jim Clyburn, a Democrat, makes the other 6 districts less Republican. At today's subcommittee meeting, lawmakers heard hours of testimony, almost all against the new map. Jace Woodrum, ACLU of Southern California executive director, is one of those people to speak out.
8: The White House wants to undermine the will of the voters. We are here because the White House wants to ensure that Democratic and independent voters in South Carolina, a group that combined to account for more than half the voters in this state, they want them completely unrepresented in the United States Congress.
0: Another monkey wrench to the GOP plan. Some absentee ballots have already been returned for the state's June 9th primary elections. Former Vice President Kamala Harris spoke Thursday at an event in Las Vegas with Nevada Democrats, speaking about the economy, affordability, and other issues high on voters' agenda before the state's June 9th primary. She also threw her support behind Nevada Attorney General Aaron Ford, who's running for governor. KPFA's Max Pringle reports.
9: The event was the Nevada Democratic Party's fireside chat in Las Vegas. The 2024 Democratic presidential nominee did not say definitively if she's considering another run for the White House, but she did share that she spent the last year and a half or so traveling around the country and listening to Americans.
10: And that's been good. It's been good to do. It's, you know, there's a lot of suffering, we know, and fear, and all of the emotions that one rightly feels when they see the brutality and the injustice of what we have witnessed.
9: Harris said that people that she's talked to, however, are not feeling despondent, but are instead feeling energized.
10: But I will tell you, in my travels, there's a lot that should give us hope also and renew our faith in what is possible, especially when we, like we are doing this afternoon, sit together as a community of people who care and who love and who fight for what's right and who maintain an understanding that anything that we stand for is worth fighting for, and we stand for a lot, and we're up for a good fight.
9: Before the Vegas speaking event, Harris spent time with workers at the Culinary Union. Speaking with the Valley's hospitality workers, she said an immigrant mother with an undocumented husband told her about her struggles under the Trump administration's recent crackdown on immigration.
10: She was explaining to me how the building in which most of the folks that she knows, immigrants, live, an apartment building, it's like 30% occupancy right now. It never has been that way. Why? Because they know that these buildings are where the raids are happening. So families have moved out of those buildings and are now renting basically unfinished basements in people's houses scattered out around the community so that they won't be a target.
9: The former vice president warned about the administration's attacks on voting rights as well.
10: What they're doing systematically is making it more difficult for people to vote. Look at the SAVE Act. So the SAVE Act that they keep pushing. So what that would do is for new registrants to vote, to prove your identity, you'd have to have a birth certificate or a passport. Well, passports cost at least $100 to get. So can you say poll tax?
9: Harris also mentioned the ongoing Iran war, which she has called unnecessary. and says that it hurts ordinary Americans and people around the world through higher prices on commodities like gasoline. She also talked about President Trump damaging relations with the country's longtime allies. For KPFA News, I'm Max Pringle.
0: 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We're halfway there, 15 minutes left to make that goal. This is a chance to double your money. Join Ann in Cupertino who gave, Jeff in Berkeley, an anonymous listener in Oakland who gave and said, go KPFA. Michael Cogman appreciates you. And we appreciate our community, the community who supports KPFA and steps up, goes to the phone like listeners do, like Jeff and Ann. 1-800-439-5732. You can give online at kpfa.org. The federal government doesn't have to return the 2020 election ballots to Georgia's Fulton County that the FBI seized from a warehouse near Atlanta, a federal judge ruled this week. Lawyers for the county had argued the ballots and other election materials should be returned because the seizure was improper and unconstitutional. The January 8th seizure by the FBI targeted the elections hubs in Georgia's most populous county, which is heavily Democratic and includes most of the city of Atlanta. Fulton County has been at the center of unfounded claims by President Donald Trump and his allies of widespread election fraud that cost him the 2020 election. The Justice Department has said it's investigating irregularities that occurred during that election and identified two laws that might have been violated. One requires election records to be maintained for 22 months, while the other prohibits procuring, casting, or tabulating false, fictitious, or fraudulent ballots. Georgia's votes in the 2020 presidential race were counted three times, including once by hand, and each count affirmed Democrat Joe Biden's win. Fulton County Board of Commissioners Chair Robert Pitt said he strongly disagrees with the judge's denial of the county's request to return the election records and said, we will continue as always to stand by our election workers and the voters of Fulton County. We intend to vigorously pursue all available legal options. A Justice Department spokesperson applauded the ruling and said the agency plans to continue its investigation. A new poll out this week shows 60% of Americans are disapproving of President Trump's job performance, particularly his handling of high prices in the Iran war. The PBS News NPR Marist poll shows Americans by and large believe Trump has mishandled the economy as oil and gas prices have skyrocketed and shipping disruptions have complicated supply chains, driving up prices for food, fertilizer, and other goods. Observers say it could make it tougher for Republicans to hold on to seats in Congress this November. Democrats say it's why Republicans are pushing so hard for redistricting. A Federal Aviation Administration employee in New Hampshire accused of sending an email to the White House threatening to kill the president after using his work computer to research assassination attempts and related topics. 35-year-old Dean Del Chaye of Nashua was expected to make an initial court appearance in this week on a charge of interstate communication of a threat against a president. Federal prosecutor said he sent a message using his personal email last month, nearly 3 months after authorities questioned him about the searches he made on his computer at the FAA. Lawyers for Arizona Senator Mark Kelly defended his right to free speech protections in a court hearing Thursday over whether Defense Secretary Pete Hegseth can revoke Kelly's veteran benefits over remarks he made in a video telling service members to deny unlawful orders. President Trump called it treasonous. Kelly calls it free speech. He spoke outside of the D.C. U.S. Circuit Court of Appeals. Kelly challenged the effort and won. A judge ruled the video was protected free speech. Kelly's demotion unconstitutional. Judge Nina Pillard at the time said the comment about disobeying unlawful orders is something that is taught at Annapolis to every cadet. The Trump administration is appealing that decision. Thursday, the majority of a three-panel appeals court in Washington, D.C., were also skeptical of the administration's effort to punish Kelly. The video at issue features Democratic lawmakers who have served in the military or national intelligence. It came about around the time the president deployed the National Guard to Los Angeles and other Democratic cities, and it sparked condemnation from Trump, who called the video treasonous. 1-800-439-5732 is the number to call to pledge your support. Big thanks to Joe, who contributed. We are closer and closer to the $1,000 match. Joe says, real news every night. I'm in. Thank you, KPFA. Thank you, Joe. You make this work possible. You sustain Pacifica for today and into the future when you support KPFA during the spring pledge drive. I'm in the studios with Lauren Schmidt, KPFA News Director.
2: Absolutely, yes. And we are so close to meeting that collective $1,000 match. Thank you so much to the folks who are contributing during this news hour. 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That's 800-439-5732. This is the last news of the weekday during the first week of our drive. We want to start strong. And again, we have that $1,000 match on the line. It's a double or nothing moment. 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We do not want to let independent media fall silent. We know you tune in. 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Hey, KPFA.
0: Please keep those calls coming in, and thank you for your generosity. Just a few minutes left before the end of the newscast. We're going to go to some more news. The Berkeley City Council held a six-hour meeting to debate the future of its surveillance technology programs, ultimately renewing existing license plate reader tools while rejecting a proposed $2 million expansion of the system in what some described as a compromise vote. Ahead of the meeting, immigrant advocates, faith leaders, and community members rallied outside City Hall, urging officials to reject expanded contracts with the company Flock Safety.

0: Opponents argue the proposed $2 million expansion could undermine Berkeley's long-standing sanctuary city protections. Berkeley Mayor Adena Ishii was among officials voicing concerns about the broader implications of expanding surveillance infrastructure in Berkeley.
1: Will we continue to contract with a company that has time and time again broken our trust? Or do we listen to the people and drop the flock?
2: Yeah. Drop the flock!
1: As mayor of this incredible city, I'm proud to stand here in solidarity with our immigrant community to say that I will not support a contract with flock. There are many reasons for this decision, but it boils down to two main points for me. One, I do not trust flock as a company. And two, I do not trust our current federal government.
2: Yes.
1: A year and a half ago, I stood up here to proudly announce that we were reestablishing our sanctuary city status. Ooh. And as the first sanctuary city in the nation, we have done so much since then.
0: Critics pointed to reports alleging flock safety shared sensitive data with federal immigration authorities and questioned whether sufficient safeguards exist to protect residents' privacy. Activists noted more than 75 jurisdictions across the country, including Mountain View, Santa Cruz, and Los Altos Hills, have ended contracts with flock. In the end, council members voted 5-4 to continue Berkeley's existing surveillance tools for one additional year, while overwhelmingly rejecting the proposed expansion in an 8-1 vote. Arlo Malmberg of the Berkeley Police Department, who supported the expansion proposal, said the department would continue exploring other options for expanding community video stream access.
3: So the community video streams proposal would build on that and would give businesses the opportunity to opt in to a system where we could directly access that video footage if they allow us to. And so our proposal for that program would be that we go through an inspection process of the cameras before we would connect to them to make sure that they're not pointing anywhere that we shouldn't be able to have access to. We would publish on our website the location of all those cameras, and we would require appropriate signage near those cameras so that the public is aware that they are connected to our system.
0: Some city leaders argue the surveillance tools are important for investigating and solving violent crimes, while others raise concerns about privacy, data sharing, and the growing role of private companies in public surveillance systems. A federal judge unsealed a purported suicide note from the late pedophile Jeffrey Epstein that a cellmate claimed he found after Epstein's first suicide attempt in jail. That was unsuccessful. It's now public after being sealed and locked in a courthouse vault for nearly 5 years as part of unrelated legal dispute. A judge released the note after the New York Times petitioned last week to unseal it and other documents in a case involving the cellmate, Nicholas Tartaglioni. Among other things, the note contains the phrase, time to say goodbye. Tartaglioni is a former police officer serving a life sentence for killing 4 people. It's not clear who wrote the note Tartaglioni claimed he found. It wasn't mentioned in the lengthy government reports examining the circumstances of Epstein's death, nor did it surface in the Justice Department's recent release of millions of files on the late pedophile and financier. The leader of the Southern Poverty Law Center has pled not guilty on behalf of the organization to criminal charges from the Trump administration that the civil rights group defrauded donors by failing to disclose money would be paid to informants inside extremist groups. The group's interim president and CEO, Brian Fair, appeared in federal court today in Montgomery. The SPLC denying any wrongdoing. A congressional hearing about the charges against the long-standing nonprofit against extremist groups scheduled for May 20th. And a key online learning system used by thousands of schools and universities is back online after a cyber attack knocked it offline, impacting some 9,000 schools worldwide. All right, we've got about 2 minutes left to raise the $1,000 to make this match. And, boy, we really should double that. We really need to make about $2,000. Lauren Schmidt, news director.
4: Absolutely. We're about $200 away from that $1,000 match. About 2 minutes to the top of the hour. hour. I will say any contribution actually up to 10 minutes past the hour goes towards this newscast, but we are wanting to make this match put up by Diana and Hayward and Evelyn and El Cerrito, who understand how dire it is right now and what is at stake if we lose additional independent media in this ever-growing media hellscape out there in the world of consolidation and corporate oligarchs who determine what stories get told and what stories do not. That does not happen here. Christina, you can even share an insight scoop. You know, who was telling you what to report on today?
0: Nobody.
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4: 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And if you call now before the 7 o'clock hour, your submission will be counted towards that match to about 5 to 10 minutes past the hour. 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But do not wait further past the 7 o'clock hour.
0: Be that first listener to break the silence here. 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
1: On the line with us is David Daley, a senior fellow at FairVote, author of the national bestseller Rat Effed, Your Vote Doesn't Count, and Unrigged, How Americans Are Battling Back to Save Democracy. His latest book is Anti-Democratic, Inside the Far Right's 50-Year Plot to Control American Elections. He writes for Salon, The New Yorker, The New York Times, Washington Post, CNN, TNR, and his Substack is at David Daley 237943. I think that's just your username, right? You don't have a Substack newsletter, Dave? David?
2: Or I think you've just handed out my phone number or something. I don't know.
1: Okay. Yeah, whatever.
2: I'm kidding. Yeah, it doesn't matter. Call me, folks.
1: There you go. So, David, you wrote this absolutely brilliant piece. The Supreme Court, in fact, this was published in The Guardian. The Supreme Court's voting rights decision wasn't about law. It was about politics. We're talking about, is it Calais or Callis versus Louisiana?
2: Well, it's called Calais, but the decision certainly is callous.
1: There you go. Okay. Tell us about it.
2: Well, you know, essentially John Roberts and this Supreme Court, this conservative supermajority, have been on a mission to eviscerate the Voting Rights Act. And you can, you know, you can trace it back 50 years. You can trace it back at 25 years and John Roberts, but really it begins with Shelby County versus Holder, putting an end to preclearance, the most important enforcement mechanism of the Voting Rights Act. You can trace it through the decisions on partisan gerrymandering in the latter half of the last decade into the decision in Brnovich versus Arizona, and now the decision in Calais, which is going to lead to the largest reduction in black political power and representation really since Reconstruction. It's going to cost probably 19 congressional seats currently held by black Democrats across the South that Republicans are already in the process in Tennessee and Louisiana and Alabama and Mississippi of gutting and redrawing so that they elect white conservatives. It's going to be, you know, the kind of decision that also radically impacts state legislatures, that impacts school boards across the South, all of these places where the Voting Rights Act has been so crucial in protecting minority citizens from the kinds of barriers to the ballot box that are still being put up around the country. We are in for another round of mid-decade gerrymandering apocalypse as a result of this decision. They have shredded the Voting Rights Act, and they have put us on a course for all-out redistricting warfare in the next 2 years.
1: Yeah, I totally get it. Now, the Supreme Court, when they decide cases, they sometimes do so based on their interpretation of the Constitution. You know, the Constitution says this, therefore you can't do that. And sometimes they just, you know, pull things out of their backside and just say, well, we've just decided or we think this is what Congress wanted. I mean, the Voting Rights Act, as I recall, was not only passed originally unanimously in the Senate and nearly unanimously in the House, but it was re-upped in a similar fashion. Correct me if I'm wrong. What possible rationalization did they have for gutting it?
2: No, you're exactly right. The Voting Rights Act was reauthorized in 2006 under a Republican Congress and a Republican president. It was 390-33 in the House. It was 98-0 in the Senate. And a beaming George W. Bush signed it into law one summer's morning in the Rose Garden, surrounded by civil rights leaders, and everybody was euphoric. It was the longest extension of the Voting Rights Act in America's history, and it came with a 16,000-page record, the longest record ever compiled in support of any litigation in American history, in which Congress detailed exactly why all of these protections were still necessary. And if you go back and you look at this, it's chilling. What was

0: And Obama being, being elected.
1: Yes, Obama has been elected, and he makes up the rationale. You know, I mean, it's wild to think that the Chief Justice of the United States is essentially making things up. But that's what happened in this case. Roberts uses something called equal sovereignty among states as his decision to gut the Voting Rights Act. There's no such thing as equal sovereignty among states. There is something called equal footing that refers to how new states are added to the union. That has to be equitable and fair and the same. But this has nothing to do with voting. Indeed, the court had time and again said this has nothing to do with voting. And Roberts in his decision simply cuts that piece out. He uses an ellipsis and he just leaves it on the ground. This is the Chief Justice of the Supreme Court.
0: Right. And they're largely ignoring, you know, the consequences of, in part, the consequences of the damage that they did with Shelby County. And now here with Calais, I mean, it's the exact same thing.
1: It's the exact same thing,
0: so,
1: right? Because, yes.
0: You know, go ahead, finish the thought. I'm sorry.
1: Well, the very day that they hand down Shelby County, you see Texas enact its voter ID bill, the most draconian in the nation at the time, that they knew would prevent between 600,000 and 700,000 Latinos from voting because they had gone ahead and researched the exact forms of ID that Latino voters were least likely to have and then gone ahead and required those.
0: Yeah.
1: So if things had changed in the South, as John Roberts says, you know, maybe he could have taken notice of the laws that were being passed across the South in preparation for what they were doing. And now we're watching the same thing as Tennessee carves up the map in, with the black district
0: election,
1: as Louisiana cancels elections to go ahead and do this. You know, if things had changed in the South, if the Voting Rights Act was no longer necessary, if we were living in the colorblind nation that John Roberts thinks we are, these things would not be happening the very day or week that the court hands down a ruling.
0: So how does, I mean, this is the Supreme Court defying the clear intent of Congress, the unambiguous 100% unanimous intent of the Senate, certainly. And I get it that they get away with it because they can, you know, as John Marshall famously said back in the day, somebody has to say what the law is. And that's the, you know, this falls to them. How then do we respond to this? What, I mean, if you pass another version of the Voting Rights Act, you know, the John Lewis Act, for example, that, you know, we would have passed if it weren't for Kirsten Sinema and Joe Manchin stabbing us all in the back and getting rich in the process. And I'm concerned that John Fetterman is preparing to do the same.
1: Me too.
0: But, you know, what do we do? How do we respond to this?
1: I think we need wide-ranging reform that thinks big, and I think we have to be thinking big now because the window for doing this
0: Are you talking about reform of the Supreme Court or reform of voting?
1: I think we need reform across the board. We 100% need to be reforming this Supreme Court, this hijacked, radicalized, a court that sees itself as a super legislature, a body of nine that's been appointed for life, with no ethics code, with no term limits, their actions are non-reviewable, and they have been pushing this country dramatically to the right and dramatically to the right in ways that the country has no interest in going on voting
0: Since
1: rights, on reproduction rights, on you know,
0: pollution,
1: not the president is
0: corporations.
1: On corporations, on campaign finance, on healthcare, on the environment, on gun control, on issue after issue. John Roberts is less the Chief Justice of the United States than he is the most effective right-wing political strategist perhaps of any of our lifetimes with what he's been able to build. We need a larger court. We need to be looking at the jurisdiction of this court. These justices should not be able to time their retirement so that a president of their own party can pick their replacements. You know, there should be an ethics code, term limits, you know, a larger pool of judges randomized to hear cases. There are lots of things that we can do, but we are also about to face a redistricting nightmare

0: because of what this court has created. We're going to see about 19 seats currently held by Black Democrats across the South eviscerated. Democrats are going to respond in New York and Colorado, maybe again in California. We are heading towards a 2028 midterm in which there might be as few as 10 or 12 competitive seats left in the country. Yeah. Every other one will be drawn by map makers, and how those lines are drawn is going to determine who gets elected. We need to be thinking about a more proportional House. Mm-hmm. We need to be thinking about, you know, a multi-member districts using ranked choice voting, electing delegations that actually reflect the political and racial makeup of a state. All of these have got to be reforms that are part of a first 100-day agenda if Democrats are able to win a trifecta
1: in 2028.
0: Yeah. But, you know, boy, if they miss that window, the 2030 census is a looming bloodbath because there are going to be about 12 to 14 seats in the U.S. House, and the electoral votes that go with those states moving from California, New York, Minnesota, Illinois, yeah, Rhode Island, Pennsylvania. They're going to Texas and Florida and Georgia and North Carolina. Democrats cannot afford to not use a trifecta window.
1: In fact, we've kind of blown it in the past. David Daley. David, thank you so much for dropping by. Great seeing you.
0: Always a pleasure, Tom. Anytime. Thank you.
1: Thank you.
2: This is the Tom Hartman Program.
1: David's latest book, by the way, Anti-Democratic, Inside the Far Right's 50-Year Plot to Control American Elections. I'll be right back.
3: Signal rising. Feeds igniting. Truth dividing. Systems.

0: On the line with us, our buddy Congressman Mark Pocan, the representative of the 2nd District in Wisconsin in the U.S. House of Representatives, current member and the chair emeritus of the Congressional Progressive Caucus on the House Appropriation Committee. He's the co-founder and co-chair of the Labor Caucus, co-chair of the Congressional Equality Caucus, co-chair and co-founder of the Defense Spending Reduction Caucus. He has a weekly podcast. It's called With Liberty and Justice for Some. It's available on Apple Podcasts. His website is pocan.house.gov, as is his blue sky handle. Congressman Pocan will be with us taking your calls for the entire hour. So what's on your mind today, Congressman?
1: This is a week that the House, anyway, is back home. It was supposed to be in Washington. Last week we were supposed to be home a month out. They changed the calendar, so we blew up 2 weeks. But, you know, the Republicans aren't exactly in the business of governing these days. They have a slim majority. They can't control their various factions. And because of it, we, you know, are still dealing with some of the major issues we have to. I guess, you know, I'm getting around the district this week hearing about how frustrated people are with Washington. And I think that's all going to pay off in November. So I think that's what I'm really focused on. We are unable to, I think, really do any substantial governing between now and then with the Republican majority with Mike, you know, Johnson as our speaker. So, looking forward to trying to see if we can flip the House, flip the Senate, and maybe finally have some oversight and control over this president.
0: It would be an amazing thing, a truly amazing thing. You know, I've been hearing people talking about, you know, easily the Democrats are going to pick up at least 15 seats this time. But now I understand that there's 19 black seats in America that will almost all be gerrymandered out of existence as a result of this racist decision by the Roberts Court. Do you think there's a chance that the Republicans are going to hold on to the House by rigging the elections this way?
1: I don't think they can do it for this fall. And I got to admit, I think we're figuring it out together, Tom. I saw Georgia said they weren't going to do it, at least initially. If that's true, we have a number of members, you know, coming from Georgia. Mm-hmm. It looks like Louisiana will. They stopped the election literally to do that. Tennessee might. But I'll tell you, you know, if that's the way that we're going to go, and I hate this because I think, you know, you should have citizen, you know, people who are doing our maps, not politicians picking our voters. Yeah. But, you know, we can do just the same in the next cycle as well with New York and California, Illinois, and a lot of other places. I don't want to see that. I don't think it's good for democracy just to have red seats and blue seats. But we still have yet to find out how they're going to try to take advantage of this. But so far, their redistricting thing has been a complete flop. You know, maybe now with Florida, they're two or three seats ahead after spending, you know, $100+ million to do that. You said 18 and 19. I know Wasserman, who does polling, has said the floor he thinks is 23 seats that we can win. Minimum, you know, it looks like a good year for Democrats to take back the majority and then finally have that accountability.
0: Yeah. And hopefully they can take in Democrats can take the Senate, too. And John Fetterman doesn't pull a Kyrsten Sinema, although every day that goes by looks like he's about to.
1: But, you know, I'll tell you, if we can win some of these states, I mean, I think Sherrod Brown running again, I'm hopeful. Maine's looking good. North Carolina's looking good. Alaska, Mary Peltola is an awesome person and candidate. Iowa, you know, I know they've got a little bit of an ugly primary right now, but, you know, I think that's in play. Two or three of the four House districts are in play down there. And, you know, I think we've got a chance to actually have a decent Senate as well, and Fetterman may not be the significant factor.
0: Baruch Hashem. Let's hope so. Let's hope so. All right, shall we pick up some phone calls here?
1: Absolutely.
0: All righty. John in West Allis, Wisconsin, listening on WGKB. You're on the air with Congressman Pocan.
2: We need to enact tax reform so the 1% pay on income they actually receive instead of their adjusted income. Those adjustments need to be adjusted. The amount that they actually pay and a percentage of our budget is irrelevant. It's not paying the same proportion as the 99% of us based on their real income. That's what tax fairness is about. How can we get these guys to actually pay
0: their fair share? Yeah, I got it. Thank you. Congressman?
1: Yeah, and I think one other thing, and this is napkin math, so I don't put, you know, put this in pen anywhere, but I think about 20% of the nation's debt, because Trump's responsible for 25% of the nation's debt, is probably applicable to his tax cuts for the wealthy, both in his first administration and now. And, you know, there's a lot we can do to reverse that just to begin with, right? But then, you know, there are ways that the wealthy have found to pay less than the average person who's working as a teacher or a house cleaner or a store clerk. And we've got to look at the tax code in a very holistic way. And remember that anytime you give a tax break, that's called a tax expenditure. That's no different than a healthcare expenditure or education expenditure or a veterans expenditure. They're still expenditures. And just giving it to a few people like Elon Musk, I think, is a really bad use of our tax dollars overall. So I think John is right. We need to reform the tax code. And it might take a Democratic president in addition to the House and Senate to do that, but it's certainly be something we're talking about.
0: Yeah, today I was writing again about Jude Winiski's two Santa Claus theory. In 1976, in the Wall Street Journal, he proposed this. Ronald Reagan adopted it in 1981 and made it official for the Republican Party, and it has been for 45 years now, this two-step process that Republicans would become the tax cut Santas whenever there's a Republican in office, cut taxes like crazy and spend money like crazy, and all that spending will stimulate the economy, and people will think that Republicans know how to bring you a good economy. Reagan took us from a $800 billion deficit to a $2.4 trillion deficit in just 8 years. And then whenever a Democrat comes into office, yell and scream about the deficit that the Republicans themselves created, yeah, and force them to, like Bill Clinton said, the end of welfare as we know it, the end of big government, and force them to shoot the traditional Democratic Santas in the face, which is what the neoliberal Democrats have been doing. And they're at it again. I mean, you know, I added up the total impact of all of the Reagan, Bush, and Trump tax cuts, and it's in the neighborhood of $30 trillion. But then you add the interest that we've paid on the debt that we've had as a result of those taxes. That's another $22 trillion. You're looking at $54 trillion altogether that the Republicans have put on the public credit card. I mean, you know, and only 39 of it is actually showing up in our debt. The rest of it's showing up in programs that have been gutted and programs that have been killed. Why doesn't the Democratic Party talk about this two Santa Claus theory that has literally become doctrine in the GOP?
1: My guess, Tom, is up to this point, we've never polled better on the economy. The Republicans, because of that, have. This is the first time in recent history we're polling better on the economy because Donald Trump is so bad at his job, right? The fact that everyone's paying more for groceries and everyday goods because of tariffs, the fact you're paying more for health care and utilities because of the big, beautiful bill, the fact you're paying more for gas because of a war of choice that Donald Trump doesn't know how to handle. So, you know, maybe for a change on this, we have the credibility now to really put that forward. Yeah. But I also think, you know, as you know, people, hedge fund managers and others, have all these ways of not paying their income. We definitely have to go after that and make sure we're getting that revenue in as everyone else pays their taxes.
0: Yeah. Amen. Brian, you're on the air with Congressman Pocan.
3: American society has slid into this political ditch, and neither party is popular. Fundamentally, because we don't enforce laws anymore, whether it's Sherman Antitrust, employment law, immigration law. And I think if Democrats want to get back in power, they need to get back to fundamentals, tell us why we have these laws and how you're going to enforce them, instead of just talking around it. And then when you get into power, you play this game where we'll just try it. Well, we won't fund this group, won't fund that group, and therefore we don't enforce laws.
0: Okay.
3: So when do the Dems going to get the fundamentals, law enforcement?
0: Congressman?
1: Yeah, I would actually argue slightly different, Brian. I think we need to get bigger and bolder and match the public where they're at. We're the only industrialized nation that doesn't have universal health care. And with what the Republicans just did to the Affordable Care Act and Medicaid, proves more than ever why we need to have a universal system of health care. And I actually think any presidential candidate in 28, if they really want to get the public's attention, that's a major issue they should talk about. Let's be bigger and bolder and match people where they're at, rather than maybe worrying about fundamentals or explaining things. Honestly, I think just being where the populace is, which are progressive values, let's lean heavily into those, and I think that might have the biggest change.
0: Maverick in Edmonds, Washington, you're on the air with Congressman Pocan.
4: quick response to the previous caller. If Democrats want to get back in power, they should listen to that brilliant speech that Mark Plattner from Maine gave a couple of days ago.
5: Yeah.
4: I mean, Graham, thank you. I mean, there's your blueprint right there. It's not complicated.
5: Yeah.
4: Mark, what I want to do is I want to just please implore you to not let Congress forget about the Epstein file that seems to have fallen off the radar a little bit, and this is still very, very important. And that's all I got, Jim. Have a great day.
5: Thanks, Mark.
1: Yeah, you know, the tension on any of these issues in modern-day society is hard to hold. I think, though, what is cemented out of the Epstein files, because, you know, we still have 3 million more files to see, but is that there's an Epstein class of people. It's Donald Trump. It's Elon Musk. It's the people who belong to Mar-a-Lago. It's the people in the inner circle of Donald Trump's world that think they're different and better than all the rest of us. And that really has been defined by the Epstein class, that laws don't apply to them and they think they're somehow privileged and special. I don't think that's gone away. So, you know, Maverick, you know, that is a good thing. We need to continue to reinforce that as we're still trying to get the files. I think because the DOJ turnover, you know, it's probably a little bit out of the public eye in that way. But, you know, to me, the strongest thing that came out of it was that people now understand there are some in this country, Donald Trump, the first and foremost of, that think they are better and different than the rest of us, and that just can't be.
5: There was a post on social media from one of your colleagues yesterday that said that they think that the DOJ is actually shredding some of those files. We're hitting the break here, but real quick, do you think, is that any truth to that?
1: You know, with Donald Trump, I would put nothing past him.
5: Indeed, I'm with you. Welcome back. Congressman Mark Pocan with us for the hour, taking your calls. And Andrea in Ottumwa, Iowa. Am I saying that right, Andrea?
6: Ottumwa, Iowa.
5: Okay.
6: So I emailed you both about something that I think needs some oversight. I'm seeing an entire health system, Mercy One, under Trinity Health, moving into its own Medicare Advantage plan, and it's becoming completely self-contained. They're not just providing care. They're the insurer, the provider, and the decision maker. And as a caregiver, that means that fewer outside options, more internal approvals, and less transparency when something gets denied or only approved a couple days at a time with, like, skilled rehab. And there's no independent check, and it feels like they're actually grading their own homework. I'm also noticing that these plans are only offered in certain Iowa counties, typically where the system already has a strong presence, which raises questions about access and competition. And I've seen a version of this firsthand when my in-laws' retiree coverage through John Deere changed during a contract renewal, and they didn't realize how different it was until the care decisions started including denials and delays for services that were previously approved without question, and there weren't many practical alternatives.
5: So your question for the congressman. I'm sorry.
6: Yes. No, that's okay. Are you seeing this trend elsewhere, and is anyone looking at what happens when one system controls the entire pipeline?
1: Andrea, I'm not familiar. I'll bet you Alex Lawson and some other folks, Wendell Potter, might be more familiar with it. But if you could send that to my campaign website email, because the official you can't get through if you don't have a zip code from the district, so you may be blocked. But I would like to see what you have with Mercy in Iowa, because I will follow up on it. You know, because of Tom's program, you know, we've been very active in this, hearing it from so many folks. And there's no question, you know, Medicare Advantage, more people are on that than Medicare, and it's now more costly. It was invented to be a cost savings measure. But if you have the people denying coverage, the insurance company normally being the same as the health provider, then you don't have any appeals, do you? And it certainly seems to be a very profitable but bad for the consumer model, and I'd like to explore it a little more. So please do send that, Andrea. And
5: what is the campaign website?
1: It's, I think, PocanForCongress.com.
5: That makes sense.
1: I should know these
5: things. People can Google it easily. Yeah.
1: But send the email from there, please.
5: Great. Okay, thank you. Tom in Media, Pennsylvania. You're on the air with Congressman Pocan.
7: This isn't about health care, too. Medicare for All 2025, which is the bill that you and many other Democrats support. There's been all kinds of wild speculation about how much this would cost from both sides. And the reason for that is there hasn't been a scoring by the Congressional Budget Office. Now, this bill's been around for 5 years, basically. Do you support, you know, yes or no, getting the Congressional Budget Office to do a complete comprehensive analysis on what this bill will actually cost versus what it would save, assuming very, very little or no delays in getting service?
1: Yes, we've been trying, but part of the problem is how they do it is only over a certain year window, not farther into the future, what that preventive care actually would save. And therefore, we still may not get the cost estimate that I think you and I know that it's going to save a lot of money. So yes, you know, we've been trying, but that has been the concern, that if a number comes back and it's not accurate because of how we score, then we have to use some of the think tanks and outside groups that are helping us get those numbers. But I completely agree with you. I mean, it's going to be less expensive in the long run. It's certainly going to help in the preventive care up front. And, but we got to find the best way to get reliable numbers for folks to really see just that.
0: Yeah, Congressman, I just have about 55 seconds here, so before we hit a hard break at the bottom of the hour. Do you? I saw a statistic this morning on MSNBC that 60-some-odd percent, 63% is what sticks in my head. It was over 60 anyway, of Americans now say that health care costs are one of their major concerns. Do you think that the time is now ripe for Medicare for All?
1: Absolutely. I mean, I actually think anyone running in 28 should make one of their major issues for president about a Medicare for All or a very, very similar universal health care type plan, given all that we've just gone through. Affordable Care Act is no longer affordable because of changes that were made to it. And it's too many people have lost that care. And Medicaid, we're watching what they did to it, affecting more people. Look, we're the greatest nation on the planet. We need to have a healthcare system that matches that, and we're the only industrialized nation without it. So to me, the public is more than ready for it. Now we just need those politicians to catch up, and especially those running for president.
0: Well, I can tell you, as an employer, as a small business person, it would be a huge help. I mean, you know, it would,
1: think of the money. I mean, I've been an employer for 37 years, right? Almost a year ago, sold our business. And, you know, if I could have put that money that I paid out for everyone's health insurance to hiring more people, investing in new equipment so we could grow things, because, and you know, however we decide to fund it, there's ways, but it would be an advantage to that business to be able to offer health insurance because everyone has it.
0: Absolutely. Absolutely. Rob in Mesa, Arizona, you're on the air with Congressman Pocan.
8: The DNC should be, like, promoting the direction of the party. And I think the party should be basically just promoting the fact that, you know, we've become a nation of predators, and we are an anti-predator party, you know, and not only financial predators, but adult and child predators. And if every candidate just starts from that perspective, is what they're proposing a predatory or a helpful thing, I think that would help all candidates. There was one other idea I had for the housing, if I could really quick, and that's basically to create a citizens LLC, which is a citizen that is basically part of this LLC that allows them to have like 5 or 6 properties that would help them consolidate their properties and then allow them to continue to have a second, third home. And once you get that set up, then you could go after all the corporate people who are cash buyers and really start, you know, putting the restrictions on them from owning.
0: Okay. Congressman?
1: To the DNC, because I think that's the biggest question there. I just wish the DNC would do something, Tom. Bluntly.
0: Releasing that report?
1: Release the report. Let everyone take a look at what we did right and wrong. Let's all together. You know, the fact that 420-30 people are on the DNC, essentially the board that make the decisions. And yet I'll bet you I can't even name more than a dozen people. Most people, or I can't name more than a couple people that are on that group, is a problem. And, you know, I think the DNC, you know, I've said this before in your program, but I have a friend, Ken Weber, wrote a book, Branding Democrats. His son was the head of branding at Coca-Cola at one point. And, you know, if the DNC really did branding of Democrats, somewhat, just like Rob was talking about, but in a bigger picture, that instead of all of us running silos of campaigns, you have an idea of what a Democrat is about, right? Mm-hmm. And I think there's a lot they could do that, unfortunately, I don't see them do. And to be fair, it's not just Ken Martin's issue. I haven't seen the DNC especially relevant in my lifetime, as a member of Congress anyway, you know, because we deal our own campaign committees for, you know, the House and the Senate, but it would be good to have a strong party. And I think we just have to figure out a different way to do it.
0: I completely agree. Pat in Puerto Rico. Hey, Pat, you're on with Congressman Pocan.
9: It's about the wealth tax. I see Elizabeth Warren's proposal, and it seems that there's a much easier way that is right in front of us. These billionaires get loans on their stock, on their other high-value assets, artwork, whatever. We could just tax the loan. Those parties to the transaction, the bank or whatever entity, and the borrower, billionaire, are agreeing on the value. And so just tax that, you know, $100 million loan on whatever shares of Tesla or whatever art collection they have or jewelry. Just tax the loan. And for at least jewelry, you could have a minimum amount of, say, $100,000 or something. Who has jewelry over $100,000? It wouldn't touch the common people. And similarly for stock ownership, you know, maybe something, any loan over $1 million on stock. And for houses, real estate, maybe the median house value in the U.S. is $500,000. Add a zero to that. Say tax any real estate loan over $5 million. Yeah. So adding a zero to
0: got
9: the
0: it,
9: median
0: Pat.
9: Let's
0: let's get a response here. Thank you. That was a great idea.
1: Yeah, I like what you're trying to do, Pat. I think the question is, you wouldn't catch it all though that way because not everyone's doing loans. Here's what I think we have to do is just accept, first of all, that there should be a wealth tax. And if we can all agree to that, because there are multiple proposals that are out there, then we figure out how to do it because the value has been agreed to that you should have a tax, especially on people who are billionaires or 100 millionaires, that they should have to pay a little more. And then we can figure out, I think, a proposal how to do it. The big question I have right now is there's multiple proposals, which makes it somewhat confusing. I know there's the conversation in California right now in some of the congressional races over this. But let's just, if we can just all say, if we can get to the place that we agree there should be a wealth tax, it's going to be much easier to find one to implement.
0: Amen. Denise in Calumet, Michigan. Hey, Denise, you're on the air. What's up? You're with Congressman Pocan.
10: Hi, Congressman Pocan. Thanks, Tom. I'm a very strong Christian, but not the evangelistic crazy type. So I don't believe in revenge, but Trump has been on a revenge tour since he got into office again. I believe in justice, and I believe in accountability, and I think the Democrats need to get a little bit more aggressive about making sure they pay for what they've done to this country. They've shredded our country, and now they're shredding the world.
1: Denise, the easiest way to look at this is if we get the House, and even more if we on behalf of Congress, which we don't have under Mike Johnson because he's the worst speaker in my lifetime that I can think of. We can do oversight, including subpoena power, and bring people in and have that accountability and go after those actions that we can't do right now because Mike Johnson is more of a lapdog than he is the Speaker of the House of Representatives. There's a lot that can come out of some things changing in November where we can absolutely make sure that folks are held accountable because the fact that Trump has made so much money, the fact that his family's made so much money, the fact that they bend the rules everywhere they can, so many people in Trump world are making more money, we do need to have that accountability. But it begins with having the ability to do the oversight, which happens when the majorities shift.
0: Charlie in Madison, Wisconsin, you're on the air with Congressman Pocan.
11: Yeah, thanks for the work that you do. I'm wondering, you're in the back in the district now, right?
1: Yes.
11: I'm wondering if you're planning on going over to Brian Stiles' neighborhood and having a town hall, because I just found out, I found out a while ago that he is actually one of the authors, in fact, the author of the Save America Act. The thing was going to make us all have birth certificates.
1: Yeah. Well, Charlie, so this week I'm in district because I'm not home enough, so I'm getting around the district while we're here. However, Tom, I think what he's referring to is I've done, during the shutdown last year, I did 7 town halls in 10 days in Derek Van Orden's district in Wisconsin 3 because he's never done one in 3.5 years. He's never done one open public town hall. And I have done a listening session in Kenosha earlier this year in Brian Stiles' district. Basically, if these guys aren't going to meet with the public, I'm more than willing to, and I try to get out there, but I got to have first and foremost my own district. So, Charlie, I appreciate that you do recognize I do these town halls to give that accountability to those members, and I'm very likely to be back in Brian Stiles' district. But this week, I'm home because I got to make sure I'm paying attention to my district, which is my first priority.
0: And a fine thing it is. You're doing that.
1: Yes.
0: Congressman Mark Pocan is with us for the hour. Middays with Mark here on the Tom Hartman Program. We'll be back with more of your calls for Representative Pocan in just a moment. Pocan.house.gov is his website and his blue sky handle, and check out his podcast on Apple Podcasts.
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0: We'll be right back with your calls for Representative Pocan, the Chair Emeritus of the Congressional Progressive Caucus.
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0: This book in the Tom Hartman Book Club is All Politics is Local, Why Progressives Must Fight for the States by Megan Winter. And this is from the introduction. On February 20, 2018, 6 days after 17 people were shot and killed at Marjorie Stoneman Douglas High School in Parkland, Florida, Representative Keon McGee, a Democrat from Miami, stood on the floor of the Florida House of Representatives. Looking on from the gallery above were Parkland students who had traveled over 400 miles by bus to Tallahassee with the hope of persuading their state lawmakers to pass gun reforms in Florida. McGee asked the assembly to vote on a bill that would have banned assault weapons and high-capacity magazines. Representative Carlos Guillermo Smith of Orlando, where a gunman had killed 49 and wounded another 53 people in the Pulse nightclub in 2016, had sponsored the bill, whose chances would expire unless the House bent its usual protocol and acted right at that moment. The shooting at Parkland demands extraordinary action, McGee told the assembly. He was trying a technical procedural maneuver, one that might have worked in an alternate reality without partisan politics. But everyone who understood what it meant that Republicans held a supermajority in the Florida Assembly knew what would come next. Richard Corcoran, the Republican Speaker of the House, interrupted McGee. A few minutes later, the House voted on a party lines, 71-36, not to consider the assault weapons ban. In the gallery, students began to cry. On Twitter, student leader Emma Gonzalez wrote, "The anger that I feel right now is indescribable." Something unusual was happening. With their eloquence, temerity, and rage, the Parkland students had seized national attention. Major news networks and papers dispatched reporters to cover their calls for change. That week in February, even before knowing that hundreds of thousands of students nationwide would soon walk out of their schools and through the streets, the American public paid attention to what was happening in Tallahassee, Florida. And yet, from another advantage, the scene in the Florida Capitol that day was not at all unusual. In state houses, it is not uncommon to watch someone sit before a panel of elected officials, hold up a placard of a dead child killed by opioids or lack of insurance or a gun, and plead for the passage of a bill that will inevitably not move out of committee because it does not fit within the political calculus of the assembly's leadership. In those hearing rooms, ordinary people often share in breathtaking impotence. 3 weeks before the Parkland students arrived in Tallahassee, for example, the Florida Senate Judiciary Committee discussed the Rule of Law Adherence Act, which would have required all local government officials, explicitly including employees of the state university system, to turn over information about immigrants to federal immigration officials. The bill was similar to those shopped around the country by the American Legislative Exchange Council, ALEC, an organization that since the 1970s has written experimental conservative state legislation. ALEC's corporate members included GEO Group, the largest provider of detention services for Immigration and Customs Enforcement, ICE, and a major donor to Florida Republicans in Donald Trump's presidential campaign. In 2016, the federal government decided to stop contracting with private prisons because the Department of Justice investigation had found they were unsafe. But after Trump's inauguration in early 2017, GEO Group received $774 million worth of contracts to run federal prisons. On January 30th, 2018, the day that the Florida immigration bill was considered in Tallahassee, so many people showed up that the hearing room reached capacity. Muslim students and Latino farm workers and their teenage children who had traveled hours to testify against the bill were not allowed into the packed room. Expressionless, they watched the proceedings on a television mounted in a hallway as Florida Senator Aaron Bean stood at the podium and said that his bill means criminals will be kept off the streets.
13: The bill did not advance in what counts as a victory, in part because in 2011, immigrant rights groups staged weeks-long protests in Tallahassee to oppose a bill modeled after Arizona's 2010 law that allowed police officers to ask for immigration papers if they suspected someone was undocumented. The Florida legislature didn't pass a new aggressive anti-immigration law until 2019, when it gave the state the power to sue local law enforcement that refused to detain people according to orders from federal immigration officials. The next day, January 31st, Floridians concerned about sea level rise arrived in Tallahassee by the busload to ask their legislators to pass a raft of proactive climate change bills. Many were college students or recent graduates who had grown up along the coast and understood that the window of opportunity for stalling climate change was rapidly closing. During their lifetimes, they told me, their hometowns would be radically altered, if not sunken. By the end of the legislative session that March, none of the bills they wanted were passed, even though just 10 years ago, it was all but mandatory for both Democrats and Republicans in Florida to at least make overtures about the need for proactive environmental laws. Similar scenes play out in hearing rooms across the country, usually unrecognized by the American public. Beneath the tumult of the Trump presidency, state lawmakers have largely kept their course. As Alec's own website explained in 2017, quote, state legislatures around the country have made significant progress passing bills on issues such as immigration, policing, and health care, even as Republicans in Congress and President Trump have struggled to make similar progress at the federal level, end of quote. After decades of state-based campaigns coordinated by Libertarian and Republican operatives and disinvestment in the states, right-wing politicians have swept control of state houses. All politics is local. Alfredo in Mountain View, California, you're on the air with Representative Pocan.
14: Is it possible for Democrats to introduce a bill that will freeze Trump's assets and force him to pay for this illegal war that he got by choice and without the act of Congress? I take my answer off the air. Thank you.
1: Yeah, Alfredo, I think it'd be really hard to – I don't think there's a legal high basis that we could freeze his personal assets on this. However, you know, we're now at, what, probably $30, $35 billion on this war. And,
13: at least.
1: At least, I know, because we were told it was $1 billion to $2 billion a day. And
13: well, so much of our infrastructure has been destroyed. I mean, they took out major radar centers. We've evacuated half of my understanding is more than half of our facilities in the region because they've been damaged by Iranians.
1: And missiles from South Korea and other places in order to deal with this. But this is, I think, the accountability part. The public accountability is coming in November, and we can say this was a war of choice. They never had to be out there. We didn't have to pay $1.80, $2 more a gallon for gas because of a bad decision by Donald Trump and, bluntly, Benjamin Netanyahu. And that's how we can have that accountability. But I don't know if there's going to be a legal basis to freeze his personal assets, but – should we get in charge, we can go after, through Appropriations Committee that I serve on, the assets that the White House has and the Office of Management and Budget. And we can find out what DOGE did. Because, Tom, I can almost guarantee you DOGE cost us more money than saved us money from so many things that we're hearing. And by doing that, maybe we can make sure they never happen again with either a bad Congress or a rogue president.
13: Plus, they stole all our Social Security information. I mean, it's mind-boggling.
1: So many things.
13: Yeah. Clay in Vicksburg, Mississippi. You're on the air with Congressman Pocan.
15: I just want to get your opinion on Graham Plattner, and if you think any of his old previous issues from his past, this Nazi tattoo, these comments assuming blaming rape victims, another comment about black people not being good tippers. Do you think that it could cost him the election? And if not, do you think it can cause serious divisions within the Democratic Party or than progressive Democrats, for that matter?
1: I think we're going to have more and more candidates who grew up in an era of cell phones. You're going to have video, audio. You're going to have a lot of things people posted that you didn't have previously in history. So this is kind of new to us, I think, going through. But, you know, has someone sincerely apologized for something? Have they proven through their life that they're not whatever someone is saying they might have been for previous comments or actions? That's what's going to have to be weighed by their prospective voters, and it will be decided by the voters in whatever district. But I do think people realize that these elections are different than 20 years ago and certainly 40 years ago, where you didn't have maybe some of the vehicles you have now to go back and find out what someone said maybe, you know, when they were very young and whether or not they really meant it or not. So That's the best I can really say about it, Gabe. I don't know if there's a definitive answer, but it's going to be up to the voters.
5: He seems like a really good guy. I mean, Louise and I watched an hour-long speech of his on YouTube last night, and it just blew us away. He's really good.
1: The more working class people we have run for office, the better off we're going to be, period. Amen. Time.
5: Very well said, yeah. Joe in Chicago. Hey, Joe.
16: I just wanted to talk about an ongoing issue that I keep bringing up, and that the Democrats need to start focusing on beating Republicans, not each other. They need a central team that comes front and center to discuss issues that are relevant per day. And the California election really shows what's part of the problem. If they're hiring advisors that advise the candidates how to beat each other versus hiring advisors that are advising the Democrats how to beat the Republicans. They need to work together as a team. You're stronger united than you are as individuals working against each other.
5: Well, broadly speaking, I don't disagree. But in a primary, you know, your job is to beat the other guy, even if they're on your side.
16: That is correct, but it doesn't work if you're beating each other instead of focusing on beating the Republicans, which is the main issue at this hand. We have to adopt.
5: Did you watch the debate, the California gubernatorial debate, Joe?
16: I have started to, and I plan to finish watching them.
5: Yeah, I watched it the other night when it was live on CNN, and there were a few times where Democrats were calling out other Democrats. The main thing that people got called out for was taking corporate money. But I would say beyond that, it seemed like most of the Democrats were focusing their firepower on the Republicans. You know, that's who they really were taking on, which pleased me.
16: It sounds like they were attacking Steyer for some legitimate issues in terms of, you know, his tax shelters.
5: Yeah.
16: Although he claims that he's seen
5: the light, you know, that he made a lot of money, you know, the old fashioned way back in the day. But now that he's got that money, he's a good guy. And I'll take him at his word.
16: This brings up the other issue of what Democrats do to self-defeat themselves right now and not adapt to the situation. The idea of not taking corporate money is very self-defeating. We have lost tons of donors, including the entire tech industry, which Ezra Klein had outlined in a very good article recently, that we have to take corporate money. We're not going to be able to compete. We have to stop talking about.
5: But then you have to do what the corporations want, or they won't give you any more money.
16: You know, this is it's just like gerrymandering. We have to win to make the laws that we need.
5: I don't think it's the same thing at all, Joe. I think when you take money from somebody and you come to depend on it, they control you. I don't see how gerrymandering has any relation to that. Dan in Michigan City, Indiana, you're on the air with Representative Pocan.
17: This artificially inflated stock market, which it's going up again today, even with this country burning down around us, and eventually we know it's going to crash, is there any way to rein in the corruption that's going on with that vein? They will not let it go down. We know that. And I'm just wondering how this is going to end and how can we corral this back into some sort of normalcy?
1: Yeah. I mean, honestly, again, I feel like a broken record when I say this, and I don't mean to just focus on November, but I think a lot can change when you finally have accountability on a rogue president. But, you know, clearly the stock market is not necessarily representative of the real economy. We know the real economy is paying more for groceries and everyday goods because of tariffs. We're paying more for healthcare and utilities because of the big, beautiful bill. We're paying more for gas because of a war of choice in Iran. We're still paying more for housing, which has remained quite expensive, and we're starting to see some unemployment rise. So, you know, there are definitely trouble signs out there that we should be paying attention to, but the stock market, I think, doesn't necessarily give you the most accurate representation of that. So the best way we change that is make sure that some of the current policies don't continue and take us down a path that's going to be really painful to come back out of.
5: Johnny in Knoxville, Tennessee, you're on the air with Congressman Pocan.
18: Hey, I do construction work, and we did a big building. I do a lot of buildings, but we did a building in a place, and maybe your district. It was a government job. They hired, had a big sign up saying they had prevailing wages for everything, and when I went back to fix a leak, you thought you walked into a third world country. There wasn't a single American in it. And I was told they all came in on visas. Tell me how that helps us.
1: Yeah, first of all, I have no idea of the situation you're describing, so I can't necessarily directly respond to that.
0: Let me give you a more practical example. Donald Trump, for all of his shabby golf motels, exclusively hires people from Europe because he thinks European accents are sophisticated. How does that help Americans?
1: Right. No, exactly. I mean, and, you know, we've fought some of the different types of visas, especially for just trying to get cheap workers for years, especially it hurts the construction industry. In some cases, the tourism industry, because they have short, intense periods, they need to bring in extra workers, and that's maybe a little bit different of an issue. I just don't know, unfortunately, Johnny's example, because I don't think he had much more information than he offered. But certainly, you know, we've got people to hire here in many cases, especially when it comes to construction jobs. One of the biggest reasons why we want to be careful how we use any visas with letting people in that would take jobs directly away from America.
0: Paul in Bloomfield, Michigan. Michigan. You're on the air with Congressman Parker.
19: Yeah, hi. Speaking of building, ballroom isn't about the ballroom. He'd be lucky if that thing got done by 2028. He gave a no-bid contract to a friend. So what you're looking at is it was $200 million, now it's $3, $4, $5 billion. He's getting it on the back end. And why? Because he's got the pardon power, and he's going to pardon everybody and their brother that Congress goes after.
0: Well, I've heard a buzz, too, Paul and Congressman, that Donald Trump is the general contractor on this job, who typically takes 3.5% off the top.
1: Paul, I wouldn't put it past him.
0: No, I'm serious.
1: I know. I hear you. I mean, you know, they start out with one cost, 200 and 300 million and 400 million. They keep saying it's all going to be funded by the private sector. He tore down it before he even told us what he was doing. And then now, you know, it's sitting there, not constructed under a legal case. But most recently in the Reconciliation 2 bill coming forward, there's $1 billion to go towards security for the East Wing, which is the ballroom. So that's our taxpayer dollars. That's not rich people, you know, doing payoffs by helping build a ballroom. This is $1 billion of our money because he tore down what existed at that wing of the Capitol. And this has got to be a much broader conversation. This has happened since we left Congress, this information. And I think we got to really raise this with the public because people will not want to spend $1 billion on a boondoggle of a ballroom for Donald Trump.
0: Yeah, there you go. Karen in Montgomery, Illinois, you're on the air with Representative Pocan. And we're down to about a minute here before we hit the hard break at the end of the show.
20: I think the Democrat Party would do much better in fundraising if they would get rid of Act Blue and somehow you're able to contribute to the candidates that you want to. I think it hurts the Democratic parties in getting money. I think it stops. When you shop for something, you look for the best price. If you think your candidate, you want to give $10 and they're getting a dollar.
0: The candidates get all the money that comes through Act Blue unless you specifically give them a tip, Karen. Congressman, what's going on with this?
1: Yeah, I don't know, other than, you know, Donald Trump hates it because it's a way that average person can put a few dollars in to help candidates.
0: Oh, he's been lying about Act Blue.
1: Right?
0: You know.
1: Yeah, so I'm not quite sure. I do know that I don't think there's anything credible that I've heard out there on Act Blue, and it is a place for people to go and give to other people as well. So in a way, it's kind of, I think, serving the purpose that it was intended for, but perhaps the caller had something specific with the limited time.
0: I'm guessing that she heard one of Donald Trump's lies and believed it, but that's just a guess. We're out of time. Congressman, it's always great having you with us. Thanks so much for doing this with us.
1: Oh, thank you, Tom. As always, enjoy it.
0: Thank you. And thank you for being with us today. We'll be back tomorrow, same time, same place. In the meantime, don't forget, democracy is not a spectator sport. It requires all of us, and that includes you. So get out there, get active, tag, you're it. Be good to yourself and the folks around you. Stay safe. Eat your veggies. Get out there and get some exercise. We got a big job ahead of us this fall. I'll see you tomorrow.

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1: I guess the most outspoken person I ever met, did a lot of time for it too, 37 times in jail. Guy that took me off the freight trains when I got back from Korea, and many of you heard me speak about him before, and I'm never tired of it. Yeah, I was just cruising the country drunk most of the time, really angry at what I'd seen and done, didn't know if I could live in the country anymore. There was a house down in Salt Lake. I was on the Western Pacific freight trains coming south out of Ogden, Utah. I heard there was a house outside the Roper Yards in Salt Lake with a lantern on it. And inside that there was, it was warm. It was real cold. It was early spring. And there was a food and a clothing barrel so you could change your duds. And I found it. It was called the Joe Hill House of Hospitality, one of the Catholic worker houses. Dorothy Day's people, you know, and Peter Buren. But mainly I found old Ammon Hennessy in his late 60s. Ammon Hennessy, had come out there to start the Joe Hill House. Ammon Hennessy was a Catholic anarchist, pacifist, draft dodger in two world wars, tax refuser, vegetarian, wise guy, one-man revolution in America, he called himself. And I think that about covers it. Ammon was tough, but not hard. He was tough without that brittle hardness a lot of tough men have that would shatter it if you struck it too hard. Love in action, Dorothy Day called him. Using Dostoevsky's words, love in action is harsh and dreadful compared to love in dreams. And he had that harsh, dreadful love and a little chisel-shaped...
2: 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It is 10 p.m. coming up next, Attitude with Arnie Arneson.

Hi, this is Arnie Arneson, and this is the Friday edition of The Attitude with Arnie Arneson and producers Dave Scott and Stephanie Collins. You know the drill. We record on a lovely Thursday morning in Concord, New Hampshire. So I have a brief opening thought and then a longer one. This is from some guy named Sean Ryan. I don't know who he is, but listen to what he writes. When the American empire finally collapses, historians won't be stunned by the greed of the elite. They'll be stunned by the loyalty of the poor. The working class didn't just vote against their own interest. They worshiped the billionaires robbing them. They slashed their own benefits, gutted their own health care, and cheered while the rich wrote off private jets as tax deductions. Not because it helped them, but because they were told it would hurt someone else. And that right there is how you rig a democracy without even breaking a single law. Oh, my God. Brilliant. But that's not my main thrust. My main thrust is an article that appeared in the New Hampshire Bulletin. And you're going to say, oh, but Arnie, it's New Hampshire. No, no, no, no, no. It's about a guy whose name should be familiar to you. His name is Alec Karp. And who is Alex Karp? He is the CEO of Palantir. And you know his, the co-founder of Palantir, which is a guy named Peter Thiel. You know, and who's Peter Thiel's candidate du jour for 2028? He actually created J.D. Vance, all right? So this is an important story because it turns out that Alex Karp lives where? He lives in my little teeny tiny state of New Hampshire. And the editor of the New Hampshire Bulletin wrote this. And listen to this. I'll try to edit it down. Please forgive me, but you need to hear it. It is not a story of New Hampshire. It is a story about the billionaires, okay? And he writes, I think about Alex Karp more than I'd like to. If you've never heard of Karp, he's the CEO and co-founder with Peter Thiel of Palantir Technologies, a company that makes products for human-driven analysis of real-world data, whatever the heck that means. Its corporate posture aside, Palantir's AI-fueled technicals are entwined with what? The ICE, with the CIA, with the U.S. military, and of course, all things MAGA. And concerns about its reach run the gamut from privacy to the erosion of the republic to emerging supervillainy. When Palantir as a defense company is more than worthy of the American people's attention and scrutiny, but that's not why I spend so much time considering Karp. I think about him because he's a billionaire who happens to spend the majority of his time here in New Hampshire. In a town I know pretty well, Karp lives in Lyman. Or, as Forbes says, as a kid, I spent summers in that town. How big is that town? 585 people. As far as I can tell, my relationship to the area and Karp differ a little bit. Columnist Maureen Dowd reports that Karp's circle of associates on his 500-acre compound in Lyman include a Norwegian ski instructor, his Swiss-Portuguese chef, his Austrian assistant, his American shooting instructor, and, of course, his many bodyguards. My associates over the years consisted mainly of, you know, my family and my friends. But we're both lucky to know that piece of earth. The great thing about the natural world of which Lyman is a gem is that it gives of itself freely to both billionaires and people like me. Only on that level are we equals. When it comes to the real-life impact, however, of issues that rule our daily lives and our politics, whether it's immigration, taxation, housing, childcare, gun rights, we are nothing like them, the rich. Before I go any further, I just want to note, I don't have any ill will toward Karp. You know, I'd be out of my depth if I did. Anyway, although I have concerns about how many of them wield their wealth and power, my main issue with billionaires is not with riches they have amassed, but with the system that created and sustains them, especially the federal tax code, which is so completely broken that the top 1% of wealth holders in this country largely exist outside of the U.S. tax system, mainly because most of them technically don't earn compensation. And so then he goes to this whole thing about the only place we could maybe get them is on the inheritance tax. And of course, we know that that's a joke because that's not even working. But he goes on and on and on to talk about the fact that although the wealth of the richest 1% was over $46 trillion in 2024, the estate tax, which is about the only thing that touches them, generated only $30 billion in taxes, 0.05% of the total.

and the social safety net. But that starts with actively reducing the revenue we do have to spend. They cut business taxes. They cut other taxes. They have misguided programs. They have universal vouchers. Anything to harm the average New Hampshire. Rather than investing in things that we ultimately need, New Hampshire Republicans majority has instead pursued a state of policies that largely fortify and expand in myriad ways the very structures of inequality. Listen to his last two sentences, everyone. Very important. So how do our lawmakers get away with it? Because when it comes to identifying the roots of our problems here in New Hampshire, the people have been conditioned to always look down the wealth ladder and never look up. And then he ends with this line. Listen to this. Welcome to paradise, Alex Karp. Welcome to paradise. Oh, my God. If anybody wants a copy of this article, go to New Hampshire Bulletin. Send me an email. Go to my Facebook page. This is not a story of New Hampshire. It is a story of America. We have been trained to look down and not look up. And we actually saw that with the big Met, you know, fashion show where everybody was so furious because who was running it? But Bezos and his wife. As he guts the Washington Post, he spent $30 million on that Met Gala, $30 million. For what reason? Just to gain more attention. All right, if it is Friday, it must be Texas. Let me thank Barbara Radnofsky, because she said, do you know who Richard Murray is? I said, no, Barbara, I don't. And she said, well, you should. And I'm going to begin this way, Richard, because it turns out that they just honored you on April 9th, 2026. That students came and colleagues came and community leaders, and they honored you for your six decades, everyone, at the University of Houston. And they said that throughout the evening, people were reflecting on the contributions you made to Houston and Texas politics, that you helped lay the foundation for the hobby school, that you inspired careers in public service. And, I mean, it just sounded remarkable. And then, more than that, you should be retiring. But you don't really know how to retire. So instead, what do? You decide that I'm going to write something called The Letter from Texas. And I started looking at your letters from Texas. And I just want everyone to know, you got to start following it. Yes, he covers Texas politics. But as we know, as Texas goes, so goes the country. So goes the country. So Richard Murray, I am totally in awe of you. I am so glad that I was introduced to you. And right now, after your 55 years of teaching at the University of Houston Department of Political Science, you decided to retire by writing this letter. And the letter I want to focus on, which is the one that motivated me to call everyone I know who actually covers politics, was you did an amazing breakdown of the Texas U.S. Senate primary on March 3rd. Now, we know we're sprinting to the runoff, because if you don't get 50% or more, you're guaranteed with a runoff. But I thought I knew a lot about it, all right, because I've been covering it. I've been talking to so many different people that were trying to explain to me what was going on. They didn't even come close to what I learned from you. So I am going to welcome you to the program, and I'm going to ask you to almost use your letter as our GPS, because there's so much information, and if we don't get to all of it, I don't care. I want to get into the weeds, because what you have done by the analysis of the GOP and Democratic primary is something that every state should do after a primary. They shouldn't just look at the result. They should actually get into the weeds of the breakdown. Who voted? What color were they? What affluence were they? What counties were they? What did they tell you? Because out of those, that analysis, you actually get to figure out how to run your general, because you get to understand what the strengths and weaknesses are. And that's a really powerful teaching tool. So with this, I am honored to have you join us. And I'm grateful that you did this analysis, especially because I did not know what you begin with the Republican primary, that we know that Cornyn was in the race of his life. And what I did not know was that it was since 1961, when John Tower scored a shocking upset, that there has actually been a special election in a U.S. Senate race for someone who was an incumbent. I mean, it just doesn't happen.
I mean, 61.

0: A lot of people weren't born in 61. You and I were, but they weren't. So this tells you what an interesting year this is. All right, I will shut up. And now, Mr. Murray, please share with my audience this analysis of both the Republican and the Democratic primary, because I think it is very revealing. And thank you for joining me.
1: Delighted to be here.
0: It's a pleasure.
1: You know, Texas has been among the large states, the most solidly Republican since the 1990s. No Democrat has won a statewide office since 1994. Very, very long losing streak. Mm-hmm. This year, a combination of factors put that dominance in real danger. The most important is the return to the presidency of Donald John Trump. And after that, how he's conducting his administration since January of 2025, very differently than he did 4 years earlier when he was elected in 2016. Trump has never been a particularly good fit for Texas. I think that would surprise a lot of people who just think, oh, Texas is Republican. It's, you know, must be Trump land. Not really. For example, let's take two signature policies that Trump's second term is really distinguished by. One, tariffs, slapping these very, very sizable duties that we've not seen in nearly 100 years on a huge range of products. Well, Texas happens to be the largest American state in terms of exports and imports. And so when you're talking about putting these tariffs on, you're messing with Texas.
0: Wow. Because
1: we have a huge border, 1,200 miles, enormous back and forth every day. We have, you know, car factories in San Antonio, but they get lots of parts from across the border of Mexico, which is 200 miles away. So tariffs were never popular much nationally, but are particularly unpopular in Texas. And it really hit a lot of small businesses hard. You know, and this is kind of the core base of the Texas Republican appeal is we've run a very successful state economy. Mm. By almost any standard, Texas has done better than any big state economically. But tariffs have really hurt the economy here. And, you know, most business people aren't stupid. They figure out something's happening, it's not good. And, of course, here you don't have to puzzle why this is happening. This was a signature policy of Donald Trump. Hardly anybody else in American politics has talked about tariffs in 70 or 80 years. But it's a huge thing for him, almost an obsession. Mm-hmm. And it doesn't play well here.
0: Okay.
1: But more importantly, immigration. Now, let's be clear. Trump's policies in his first term that basically largely shut down undocumented folks coming in across the southern border. Those are popular. We're popular then. We're a big factor in helping Trump increase his margin in Texas from 5% to nearly 14%. So closing down the border, which had gotten particularly unruly in the last two or three years of the Biden presidency, that's very popular. But what is not at all popular is that Trump has gone far beyond that, of course, with his aggressive efforts that Stephen Miller and others have pushed to not just shut down undocumented people coming into the United States, but to go out and try to round up millions of people who've been living here for 5, 10, 20, 30 years. And Texas, which has a far longer border than, say, California or Arizona, we have millions of Texans that are in divided families. They have friends and relatives still in Mexico. They have lots of family here. Some are documented. Many are not. So when you start this roundup, you're really going to deeply impact Texas in terms of the human toll. Millions of people and their families are affected, but also the economy, because our state has been adding about 2 million new jobs every decade for the last three decades. We don't have enough Texans to fill those jobs.
0: Thank you.
1: That's just humanly, birth rates are low. Mm-hmm. So we've had to depend increasingly on persons born outside the United States. And that's at the top. Down the street from me is the Texas Medical Center, the world's largest provider of healthcare facility. And the place wouldn't run without international immigration.
0: So Richard, let me just help you for a second, because again, I've been covering Texas for a while, and I live in like New Hampshire. New Hampshire has 1.3 million people. Vermont has maybe 650,000 people. I learned that in Harris County alone, there are over 600,000 undocumented immigrants. That's more practically than the state of Vermont. Okay. And you know that they are contributing to the economy. They're not there, basically sucking off the government teeth because they're not allowed to get benefits. You know they are there because it is an important healthcare center. It is an important, I mean, on so many levels, and they are part of the fabric of the community. You know, they're not looked at as undocumented or as the other. They're basically Houstonians. So when he made the decision not just to deal with the border, which is like Governor Abbott's big shtick, but to go after these people. And again, I'm just going to remind my audience. So I talked to people that were working on oil rigs. And you know what the guys on my that I was talking to on the oil rig said? The most dangerous jobs on all those oil rigs are being held by what? Undocumented immigrants. They're the ones that are doing the dangerous jobs. So as there's an assault on these people, it is really an assault on the economy. It is not about their illegality or the fact that they're undocumented. Between tariffs and that, it is going to have a major impact on what happens financially for Texas. So I have to thank Donald Trump for that. And of course, you know, attacking the Pope also kind of helps.
1: Well, the largest swing vote in Texas by far and nationally now are Latinos.
0: Yes, yes.
1: And, you know, the idea that they're locked into a political party, certainly the Democrats have learned the hard way. No, these folks basically have understandably a perspective of what have you done for me lately? Our families are struggling. Now we're threatened on new fronts. And, you know, they swung toward the Republicans. A small majority of Hispanics in the nation and Texas voted for Kamala Harris in 2024, but way below normal levels. Mm-hmm. But we've seen in 18 months since is a huge swing back the other way, whether you're looking at Virginia and the heavily Hispanic precincts there, the other special elections around the country. But here in Texas, we've seen a shift where virtually no Hispanics voted in the Republican primary that we just concluded.
0: Wow. That to me is both telling and chilling, and nobody has said that. I mean, we know about the Hispanic vote moving. What we don't know is what you just told us, that virtually no Hispanics voted in the Republican primary.
1: Yeah.
0: That's a cause of alarm.
1: No, it was a white folks primary.
0: Yeah.
1: You did have record participation in the Texas Republican primary because you had this really hot race for the U.S. Senate with John Cornyn, a four-term incumbent, who was not endorsed by Donald Trump, one of the couple of Republicans that he passed over. And so he had two vigorous challengers, a congressman from Houston, Wesley Hunt, and the longtime state attorney general and a favorite of the Tea Party and now the MAGA folks, Ken Paxton. And that vigorous primary produced about 2.2 million people voting. That's a record for a midterm non-presidential primary in Texas, Republicans. No result. We have a 50% rule. Paxton trailed a little bit, but forced a runoff with Senator Cornyn. That will not happen until another 3 weeks from now, mm-hmm. when we'll get a final Republican result. The Democrats have an even larger participation. They broke all their midterm records by far. And for the first time in since Republican dominance, more people voted in the Democratic primary than in the Republican primary.
0: I did not know that. I did not. So you had overwhelming turnout. And yet what you saw was overwhelming turnout on the Democratic side, despite the fact that you had this highly contested, very highly charged Republican primary, and yet the Democrats actually outdid the Republicans. Let me just do one thing from your article, because I found this absolutely fascinating. I even posted it on my Facebook page because I wanted people to learn from how you did your analysis. So you looked at the Republican primary, and you said the 21.7 million voters, it was huge. But this is what I found interesting. 85% of the GOP primary voters were Anglos. I am kind of not surprised by that. Compared to a statewide white non-Hispanic population of less than 40%. That's kind of remarkable. But nearly 80% of the primary voters were 50 or older. Fewer than 4% were under 30. Almost all primary voters describe themselves as conservative, no surprise. 73% have a very favorable opinion of Donald Trump. Again, no surprise. But this is an important reminder. And I know because I come from rural New Hampshire, I come from a town of 1,000 people, Richard, so I'm very intimate when I ran how important the rural voter was. Listen to this, everyone. Rural areas and smaller cities outside metropolitan areas are generally declining in population, but, this is important, punch well above their weight in Republican primaries. And this is the key sentence. Almost all voters in these counties participate in the GOP primary because this is the effective election for their local officials who are typically unopposed in November. So the only election that matters is not the general election, but the primary election in rural areas. So if they don't vote in that primary, then there's no point in actually exercising the franchise. And I think that also speaks to why the other party should show up in rural areas. They need to give people a choice. They need to let them know that there's something else to be offered to them, because by ceding it to them, they end up ultimately ceding the November election because they are voting in numbers that is really almost unheard of, given the fact that it's so rural and declining. So again, it reminds you, even though it's rural, even though it's red, I am just telling you, give people a choice. It's a very powerful statement. All right, I'll shut up. But I just thought that was such a great analysis. But you're right. And now go to the Democrats, because you said the Democrats showed up in larger numbers than even the Republicans. Oh, my God. So what explains that? And give me a little more texture to the Crockett-Tallarico race.
1: Well, Texas has really struggled. Texas Democrats have really struggled to get quality candidates to run statewide, because obviously that's not been a very fruitful venture. Nobody winning here in over 30 years. But this year, this combination of special circumstances, the growing troubles of the Trump administration, the unpopularity in Texas, created in the U.S. Senate race a kind of a logjam. You had a half dozen really potentially attractive candidates seriously weighing running. Beto O'Rourke was thinking about going again. Colin Allred, who ran a pretty good race against Ted Cruz 2 years ago, was looking at running again, announced he was running. Joaquin Castro, one of the most effective Latino Congress members from San Antonio, was a serious candidate. But then you had these other two people who are much less well-known among the political class because they were relatively new. They were elected as state representatives back in 2018. Jasmine Crockett, state representative from Dallas, who was elected to Congress in 2022 when Eddie Bernice Johnson, the longtime member from Dallas, retired. So just 3 years in Congress. And James Tallarico, who also was elected, like Crockett in 2018, to a state representative job, and was still there. And, you know, there are 150 of those folks, so they're not exactly well-known statewide.
0: Exactly.
1: both of these people got in the race. Tallarico in midsummer, Crockett, for difficult to understand reasons, sort of vacillated, I'm running, maybe I'm not, and didn't file until the last day. But she had nationally established herself as a political presence, especially among Democratic activists and especially among African Americans. So she was a heavyweight and had raised a lot of money nationally, third maybe to AOC in the House and Jeffries, the leader. So she was a presence. And, you know, the most reliable voters in America for the Democrats are African Americans, and that's absolutely true in Texas, which has more African American residents than any state in the country. We've now passed New York and Georgia. But then there's Tallarico from Austin, less well known, but political insiders had recognized him as a talent. But again, he outside of Austin, which is a blueberry in the big, big red soup, not well known around this big state. But when he got in summer, in 20 days, he raised $6 billion in individual contributions.
0: How did that happen, Richard? Why? Why was this sort of senator that wasn't really well known, who obviously had a good presence and was very articulate, and he's charming, but there are a lot of nice, charming senators. I'm just trying to figure out, how did he raise that money, Richard?
1: Well, he's kind of a unicorn, that every now and then someone comes along in politics, as in business, that has an unusual capacity to generate excitement and, in this case, money. And Tallarico fit the bill. He had established himself as a very skillful user of social media and great at getting segments on TikTok. And he raised a ton of money immediately, kept raising, and as the New York Times lately said, he's a juggernaut financially.
0: And I'm going to have to let you go, Richard. But what I love, though, is I want to remind everyone. So everyone knew Crockett. Nobody knew Tallarico. But I think Crockett was higher in her own supply. And the reason she was high in her own supply, she didn't even hire a campaign manager. So there was kind of an arrogance of, I don't need to decide until that last minute. I don't need to worry about money because, of course, I'm going to bring in the money. I'm going to appeal to the black voter in Texas. And you mentioned that there are now more black voters in Texas than any state in the nation. And that she, just by her mere presence, would win. And what I love is the story of Tallarico, who started really early, kept working and working and working and working. And in the end, it shows that that effort really paid off. Yes, he's very talented, but it really paid off. And he also spent a lot of time working on that what? Hispanic voters. And that was something else that I learned from your fabulous letter. So I'm just going to remind everyone, we are talking with Richard Murray. He is a genius about Texas politics. He taught for 55 years. Now in his quote-unquote retirement, he's launched something called The Letter from Texas. I'm going to beg you, read this letter from Texas. If you want to understand what's happening in America, you need to know what's happening in Texas. Richard, please join me again. This was fabulous. I really appreciate it.
1: Delighted to join you today.
0: All right. Thank you so
2: You're
0: much.
2: Listening
0: All right,
2: to
0: everyone.
2: The American
0: this is
2: Democracy
0: the Friday
2: Minute,
0: edition of the
2: keeping your
0: Stick
2: government
0: around, folks, we'll
2: by and
0: back.
2: For the people. Maryland became
0: thank
2: the
0: you,
2: 10th
0: Richard.
2: State to pass a state
1: thank
2: voting
1: you.
2: Rights Act
0: oh God,
2: on April 28th, just 24 hours before the U.S. Supreme Court struck down use of race-conscious redistricting under Section 2 of the Federal Voting Rights Act. Will state VRAs offer the same protections to minority voters that the High Court's conservatives took away? The short answer is no, but the state VRAs offer many other protections. While the Federal Voting Rights Act is still on the books, in the last decade, the High Court's conservative majority struck down the enforcement and remedy tools in the VRA, which kept racial discrimination in voting at bay. Expecting further erosion, California, Colorado, Connecticut, Illinois, Maryland, Minnesota, New York, Oregon, Virginia, and Washington all passed state VRAs. While the Maryland Voting Rights Act of 2026 does not replace majority-minority voting districts, it prohibits counties and municipalities from erecting barriers to suppress minority voters and guarantees voters the right to challenge discrimination in court. It also gives state courts the authority to mandate remedies. Other states include preclearance for offending municipalities, voting materials in other languages, and other protections. 12 other states have introduced state VRAs. We've linked to the National Conference of State Legislatures list of state VRAs at AmericanDemocracyMinute.org.

0: Welcome back to part two of the Friday edition of The Attitude with Arnie Arneson and producers Dave Scott and Stephanie Collins. If it is Friday, it must be Bill Curry. He was a Connecticut state senator, controller, and two-time Democratic nominee for governor. He served as counselor to the president in the Clinton White House. He has written for Salon, The Daily Beast, Huffington Post, and The Hartford Courant, and provided commentary on NPR, MS Now, and many other news outlets. Welcome back to the program, Mr. Curry.
1: Great to be with you.
0: And we always love having Ryan Cooper on with us. His dry sense of humor is something we so appreciate. He is the American Prospects Managing Editor, and he is the author of the books, How Are You Gonna Pay for That? Smart Answers to the Dumbest Questions in Politics. He was previously a national correspondent for The Week, and I think you need to write another book. I don't know what the title is, but I love your titles. So welcome back to the program, Ryan.
2: Glad to be here. I am working on another book, actually.
0: Good, good. I'm actually trying to work on a book, too, but I'm not sure that's going to happen.
1: I thought Ryan looked as if he hadn't been outdoors much.
0: Yeah.
1: That writer's.
0: That writer's pale. That writer's pale. So, gentlemen, I asked you what you want to talk about, but I want to just read you the clip of what I began the show with, because in a lot of ways, it sort of speaks to maybe your comment about Indiana, Bill, maybe what's happening with the Supreme Court. But this comment by Sean Ryan just so speaks to who we are. When the American empire finally collapses, historians won't be stunned by the greed of the elite. They'll be stunned by the loyalty of the poor. The working class didn't just vote against their own interests. They worshiped the billionaires robbing them. They slashed their own benefits, gutted their own health care, and cheered while the rich wrote off private jets as tax deductions, not because it helped them, but because they were told it would hurt someone else. And that right there is how you rig a democracy without even breaking a single law. I every time I read it, my heart breaks because I just sort of feel like the wealthy and the media have basically told us who to blame. And who we are blaming is not the cause of the problem. So as a result, we never look up to the boss. We never look up to the billionaire. And that's what unions always say, Ryan Cooper, is the best way to organize a workplace is to have people focus on the boss. The boss is your best organizing tool. And it truly, truly is. And if you think about that within a union concept, imagine how we could sort of then look even farther up and look at the billionaires who are now basically controlling all of our politics, our presidencies. They're picking everything that we do to benefit them and not the rest of us. So I just thought it was fascinating. Now, Ryan, you wanted to talk about the United States Supreme Court. So let's talk about the Trump Court. Oh, I mean the United States Supreme Court. Because if nothing else, it truly is an extension of Donald Trump. Because for the most part, anything he wants and when he wants it, he gets it.
2: Yeah, I mean, it's farcical, you know, the fact that we have on the one hand Chief Justice John Roberts complaining to the media that people perceive him as doing politics and they don't, that people need to stop criticizing the Supreme Court because it's undermining faith in the institution. Meanwhile, based on Samuel Alito's completely preposterous ruling in the Calais decision, states all across the country controlled by Republicans are just flagrantly cheating the next election and disenfranchising African Americans, specifically all across the South.
0: Yeah.
2: The exact outcome that the Voting Rights Act was intended to prevent from happening. That's the whole point of it, to ensure that Black people have political representation, particularly in the South, where they were subject to Jim Crow tyranny for 90 years. And now they're doing that again, thanks to the Supreme Court, all across the country. Anywhere Republicans could cheat, they're cheating, for the most part. And so, you know, you just the flagrant, it's becoming so undeniable, I feel like. And I wonder if John Roberts is starting to sweat a little bit about maybe they've gone too far this time, because, you know, their power is based on Congress and Congress could take it away if they wanted to.
0: Well, and Bill, I mean, this is a race to the bottom. There's absolutely no question. And it's a race to the bottom that is targeted on one segment of the population, Black voters. I mean, it's absolutely almost incredible, as if, and then for them to say, oh, but we're race blind. And I'm thinking, race blind, honey. You just basically, you know, gave them a bazooka to make sure that anyone who's Black, you know, is basically losing any access to be able to be reflected in Congress to be able, I mean, what do they say? They describe what's happening as bleaching out the Congress, bleaching out. And you know what I think is interesting, Bill? We've been talking about race blind. And who are the only people that Donald Trump wants to come into America? White South Africans. So the only people that are allowed into the American country, okay, are white South Africans, as if we're not noticing race. But when it comes to exercising franchise, we're going to be race blind in order to make sure the blacks can't vote. So I just want to play the race card in a way it should be appropriately looked at.
1: I love that they brought those South Africans over in private chartered planes.
0: Yes. Yes.
1: And put them up in nice hotels. Yes. When they got here. Every immigrant's experience. The the one thing about the Supreme Court stuff that Ryan's talking about, I'll just say that gives me hope is that like every other component of the Trump army, their overreach is so extraordinary.
0: Yes.
1: That even though Democrats seem genetically incapable of mounting public arguments about anything, they create the context of their own resounding defeat every time they sign an opinion, every time they they act. I felt this way watching the Indiana voters. You can look at any part of that constellation. Seven conservative Indiana senators said they didn't want to vote for this redistricting garbage. And Trump simply endorsed all their challengers. And five of them, despite having had, great track records and sterling conservative credentials, were dispatched. And I thought to myself, great. Okay. We finally have our political sights trained on these people. The last thing we want them to do is budge. We want them to stay right where they are. Right through November, and yet the Congress, they're about to put, I think, I mean, we'll see if they really do it. It's so self-destructive. They're about to vote for the $1 billion
0: for this
1: gone from $200 million in private funding to $1 billion in taxpayer funding overnight, and now they're going to put their John Hancocks on it, every last one of them, and it will be an ad in every swing race because it's metaphorically perfect. I watch Marco Rubio's bizarre press conference. On the one hand, he clearly watched Pete Hegseth and decided, okay, we don't want to do that. And so he came out with the persona of like a lounge singer working the crowd at the Catskills, just saying, who's got a birthday here?
0: That's right.
1: Who must have been frozen, stunned. At the same time, he looked at Trump and thought he saw what was working, which is tell the biggest lie possible, which is completely at odds with a reality that people can see staring them right in the face, use no logic whatsoever, and everything's going to be great. And apparently, it only works for Trump, But so I just thought, okay, no one here is going to move. They're just not going to move. They're going to stay right where they are, which is the best thing we have going for us.
0: And so let's talk about the gerrymander, because this is really what it's unleashed this just rush to like redistrict everything and to make sure no black has any representation. Okay. That's been the goal. But we just learned in our first segment, Ryan, that they saw the largest voter turnout in the Republican primary in Texas when it was when Paxton and Cornyn and Hunt were running. Okay. Huge amount of money spent, biggest turnout ever. But guess what? More voters voted in the Democratic primary than in the Republican primary. More voters were motivated to show up. That should send a chill through Republicans. This is their state, okay? They own it. This was their point. And the Crockett-Tallarico race, not only did it generate more money than anything that happened on the Republican side, but more people actually physically showed up to vote. And the Hispanic vote, which basically went overwhelmingly for Tallarico, they were also motivated to participate. And they don't really see themselves as aligned in any camp, which makes it so interesting. So I do think that as we're looking at this gerrymandering, we keep hearing about dummymandering. And in their attempt to keep making everything red, I guess the question is, are they really red or are they maybe more pink? And in the end, if what we saw happen in Texas in the primary, if the Democrats don't shoot themselves in the foot, there are so many reasons to show up in every damn district and vote anything with an R out, because it is so destructive to their economy and to their future.
2: Yeah, I mean, we saw this in Hungary, right? The way that after 16 years, despite the fact that Viktor Orban had done his own type of gerrymandering and rigging the system in a parliamentary context to make it very difficult to lose, he lost. He lost hugely. The opponents got 2/3 of the seats in the rigged parliament.
0: It's because
2: unless you have a fully consolidated dictatorship, like, you know, Vladimir Putin, maybe, you need a base of support. You know, the Republicans have this large population of people that they think they can count on. But I think that there's enough of those people could potentially be peeled off by the fact that Trump 2 is so much worse than Trump 1. And I think a lot of people have been totally blindsided by that. Even a lot of, I think, loyal MAGA people are starting to sour. Nobody wants to pay $5 a gallon for gas. Absolutely nobody in this country. I mean, maybe I laugh when I see the MAGA pickup trucks driving past and I think about them having to pay for that. But other than that, you know, this is just the most unpopular thing you could possibly do, pretty much. And, you know, I think that, yeah, to Bill's point, Republicans are potentially building themselves into by refusing to turn, refusing to compromise, by backing Trump at every step of the way, no matter how crazy or corrupt or insane his policies are. They are really backing themselves in for a potentially historic defeat.
0: Well, but we now have so many stories to tell and so many policies to offer. That's the other thing. We can't just be no Trump. We can't just say, okay, he screwed your health care. He screwed your food bill. Okay, that's good. Now what are you going to do? And we did an interesting interview because Michael Tomasky of the American Prospect was looking at what the progressives had put out as their sort of agenda. And he did something really interesting. He focused on one of the things that didn't get a lot of play, but it was about seed patents and why that is so harmful to farmers. And we know farmers overwhelmingly vote for Donald Trump. I have no freaking clue as to why, but they do, okay? And you look at what happened with the tariffs and the soy, and you're looking at the fertilizer, you're looking at the seed patents. We have so many good places to talk and so many good bills to offer that say it's not just he's dumped on you, but there is a solution for this. They will never offer it. This is what our commitment is. And you're right. If they don't shoot themselves in the foot, they can go into red districts or pink districts and they can offer something that Donald Trump has absolutely trashed.
1: You know, I agree with everything you said both now and in your prior remarks, but I hope people maintain their fear of the gerrymandering.
0: Oh, God, yes.
2: Yeah.
1: It was such at a time where even, you know, with as much as you could possibly have online an election and a mixed track record and a party that I support, which, you know, with all its warts and blemishes, has been the primary vehicle of social progress since the 1930s, but which has been mortgaged to its big donors and frozen in place,
0: right,
1: and apparently had its tongue cut out. You know, it just can't ante up in any kind of substantive debate over public policy. What you just said is what I've been whining and prattling on about since that first was on the show, which is I just don't get why there's no actual clear-cut platform. You know, you got a healthcare problem. We think it's terrible, but here's what we're going to do. You know, and we're going to get all of our people together. We're going to take the differences we have, the Democratic Party, and I'll just close by saying I'm old and I know what those differences have been like for a long time, and I remember when the Democratic Party was deeply divided over Vietnam. It was so divided over civil rights that all the white Democrats in the South left. We were deeply divided over the counterculture and all the rifts within families and so on. And I look at the differences we have now between what, you know, Medicare for all and a public option. You know, these are, in historical context, tiny.
0: Yeah.
1: And yet still, the top Democrats avoid working them out.
0: Yeah.
1: They still avoid, if anything has the least bit of tenderness or complexity about it, they just spout a couple of phrases and walk off the stage. And we have to have that discussion. And we might be able to win 2026 without doing this the way things are. I hope we don't think that, but we apparently do. It's been, what, 16 months since the worst political defeat, the most consequential political defeat in American history? And I'm not aware of a big policy meeting. I haven't heard a single major Democrat give a single major speech about what to do about a single major problem.
0: God, there's...
1: And we have to change. It's not going to be enough. If another couple of weeks of the word affordability and people are going to start to catch on that it's, you know, that's a hollow catchphrase and that it doesn't denote an actual program. We're better at all these things than they are, but we got to put it on the table. We got to put a blueprint on the table and then run on it.
0: And that's why at least you should take a look at least the progressives put out their plan. Okay. And you should take a look at what they've done. The question is it their plan? Is it the Democratic plan? How do you flesh it out? How do you talk about it? I want to go back to you though, Ryan, because you mentioned gerrymandering at the very beginning. And Bill said, we can't be confident that they might be pink. We have to be afraid of what they're doing with the gerrymandering. That fear is still important. I don't want the fear to castrate us. I want the fear to motivate us. But explain to me what the H happened in Virginia. Trump's FBI raided the office of Virginia's redistricting champion, Louise Lucas. I thought that was a joke. I thought it was The Onion. Okay. And then I realized it's real. I mean, they grab ballots. They threaten people who are campaign workers. They're talking about like investigating them in Georgia. And then what's this raid about? And why hasn't that captured like front page news every single hour of every single day? That to me is absolutely terrifying.
2: Yeah, it's truly into Vladimir Putin style, yes. Violent intimidation of regime opponents. Yes. And they're targeting her, of course, because she's a black woman. That's the same reason that they went after Tish James.
0: Yep.
2: I would imagine they're probably going to lose in court because like the Justice Department, so far as I can tell, is composed of like reality TV stars and like people who have just graduated from Liberty University, you know, just the absolute
1: stars is an exaggeration, but yes.
2: But that, you know, the other reason is that, you know, Louise was one, she's the person who I think has the right attitude about this stuff, and that she is mad. You know, she was needling the Republicans on social media saying like that, you guys started this and we're going to F and finish it.
0: Yeah, I know.
2: And push for a ruthless gerrymander. You know, I mean, Virginia is not that blue of a state, but they would like 10-1, I think, mm-hmm. one Republican district. And, you know, that's the kind of energy that I think we're going to need to actually have a chance in 2028 of getting a trifecta, because Republicans are going to cheat all the black people out of seats in the South, and most of them. And so Democrats, in order to have fair national maps, are going to have to do gerrymandering of their own states. And if they win in 26, they're going to have to do what they just did in Virginia, gerrymander the swing states that they have control of. And that would be a roughly balanced map at that point. And then in 28, you could have national fair elections and hopefully get rid of this whole possibility, this right. farcical notion of redrawing the incumbent parties, redrawing the math right before every election. I mean, it's ridiculous.
0: It's not even before an election in Louisiana. They'd already started yeah. voting. They'd exactly. already started voting, everyone. I cannot believe it. And another reason why we must have a trifecta, we must, Bill, is that I am looking at what is now, what is the tail wagging the dog? It's Louisiana. When it comes to abortion, when it comes to gerrymandering, people keep thinking, oh, it's states' rights. Look what's happening. It turns out it doesn't stay in the state. What's happening in Louisiana is now impacting all of us. We don't know what's going to happen with mifepristone. We know what happened with gerrymandering. It is, if we don't set a national standard, and we don't vote for it and make it the law, then the weakest link determines how the rest of us are ultimately going to act. Yeah, there are blue states and the red states, but the red states have more control over the blue states than the blue states have over the red. We have to acknowledge that because it's the facts.
1: And, oh. You know, I'll take Louisiana as a perfect example. We can win Louisiana. We can win it tomorrow.
0: Mm-hmm.
1: And there are there are exactly two issues where we really get hurt in Louisiana states, like in immigration and crime. When Bill Clinton was president, I did a little work on this. He's remembered as having caved in on the crime bill, but the real Clinton program was 100,000 cops on the street. It was midnight basketball, derided as that, community activity. It was economic development in central cities. It was using RICO statutes to go after gangs. And we did something everyone thought was possible. Trump talks like that all the time, but everyone really did think it was possible. We dropped violent crime rates in urban centers by a third in 18 months.
0: Wow.
1: And Clinton became the first Democrat in a presidential election to be trusted more in the issue of crime than his Republican opponent. And it happened once. And it was because of the program. And when I was running for governor in 94, I cribbed a line from Neil Kinnock, and you know, tough on crime, tough on its causes, and we just tried to explain to people, and everybody bought it, yeah. And they bought it because they sat and listened. Not everybody, but 2/3 of the state bought it, and they could tell instinctively that it was the thing most likely to work.
0: Yeah.
1: And so we have to take things like that we avoid. I won't give them, I mean, go through the other stuff, but we have to take these issues that we avoid. And we have to work out our differences and put plans on the table. If we met those two weaknesses, everything about our progressive populism appeals to Louisiana voters.
0: Yes.
1: Okay.
0: Yes.
1: All the rest of it. Once we take care of those objections, we can compete with anybody, even there. And by the way, the fact that New Orleans is about to go underwater.
0: Yes.
1: And there are articles being written about relocating it as if you could relocate jazz. As if you could somehow, you know, sending people elsewhere will somehow make the city happen. But, you know, Louisiana ought to be in a real mood to stop and ask itself, what are the wages of climate denial and what are the wages of science denial?
0: Exactly.
1: And who's lying to us and who isn't?
0: So, Ryan, I don't want to end, but I have no choice because I want to focus on AI. Because an AI is another invitation in for Democrats to actually offer people an alternative, or at least the idea of regulation or control. What we know is that, you know, the market is doing so well. If I hear Donald Trump say it one more time, I'll give him a knuckle sandwich. What's driving the market is AI. That's what's driving the market. And what do most people now, when you say AI, they fear it. They fear it because they think it's going to replace their job. They fear it because of their water use. They fear it because of their electricity use. They fear it because they think that it will ultimately control their future and their destiny. Now, we may not be able to have AI disappear. We can't. But the question is, how do we then run on it? I saw a great article. Violent threats and data center resistance is accelerating. Okay? I mean, it was like, whoa. But it's true. And in my own state, I see it. So again, here's an interesting thing. And it connects to what? To Wall Street. It connects to billionaires. It connects to people's fear about their jobs and about the future of their economy.
2: Absolutely.
0: Oh, my God.
2: You know, you look at data centers in the abstract, you know, it's sort of like light industry. You know, it isn't that different from a lot of other things that could happen. But the way that it's been done and the people doing it,
0: yes.
2: I think it's totally understandable that there is such a reaction to this, that the big tech people are just bullying ahead with this stuff that they say themselves, whether it's true or not. But they say, oh, yeah, it's going to throw basically everybody out of a job.
0: They
2: and
0: do
2: it's going to make your power bill go up by 50%. And it's like, hang on. How about we, you know, develop this technology in a way that it benefits everybody? You know, like maybe there should be an expanded welfare state or something like that, rather than just a handful of billionaires get to decide what happens and nobody gets to object. You know, it's high time we took that cohort of people down a peg and, you know, made these decisions to benefit everyone and not just Elon Musk and his, you know, cancer turbines in Memphis.
0: Well, and Bill, on top of that, they're also starting to talk about, okay, we'll produce our own energy. We'll make little nukes. So now, I mean, so their answer to everything is, okay, if you want us to do energy, let's go nuke. You know, I mean, I kind of look at everything. It's like they sort of check every box that makes me afraid of them, you know, and then the question is who's going to take those boxes and then make it into a rational, you know, position, policy, regulation.
1: There's never been a technology introduced that was more in need of democratic stewardship.
0: Thank you.
1: It was more in need of the democratic polity involvement And Trump completely shut that down. I talked about their staying in place. It's the only issue in which they've budged in the last few months. He's gone from a Wild West, let the techno-fascist bros run everything in secret, to at least intimating last week that, well, maybe we should have some kind of regulation. It will be like his patient bill of rights. It'll be nothing, in fact. But we have to stand up and draw that line clearly.
0: Thank you. Thank you. And on that note, I clearly need to say goodbye to Bill Curry and Ryan Cooper. This, everyone, is the Friday edition of The Attitude. We will schmooze on Monday. Thank you, gentlemen. Ciao.

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1: Hi, I'm Brian DeShazer, director of the Pacifica Radio Archives, the oldest and largest collection of public radio programming in the United States, and welcome to this special edition of From the Vault, our weekly program that takes the history out of the vault and back on the radio. This week we present part two, the conclusion of The Ballad of Pete Seeger, in honor of America's music legend and folk hero, Pete Seeger, who died January 27th, 2014, at the age of 94. This Pacifica Radio Archives original production blends archival materials from our vault going back to 1949 with a 2006 intimate interview with Pete Seeger and actor, producer, director Tim Robbins. Here is Grammy Award-winning artist Ry Cooter to introduce part two and the conclusion of The Ballad of Pete Seeger.
2: Hey, I'm Ry Cooter. 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This program features historic sound from the Pacifica Radio Archives. You'll also hear a candid conversation with actor and director Tim Robbins. Now let me tell you a little about Pete. Pete was born on May 3, 1919, into a musical family. His mother was a classical violinist. His father, Professor Charles Seeger, was a pioneering ethnomusicologist. Pete often cites a family trip in his youth to the Appalachian Mountains where he first saw and fell in love with the banjo. But now Pete learned at an early age that the stakes were too high in life for people to be reduced to spectators. Instead, he figured that if he could get people singing together, that the meaning of the songs might translate into action on important issues like the peace movement and union building and racial equality. Pete inspired people to speak up and sing out in their own lives. I can tell you one thing, he could walk into a room of maybe 8 people, 80 people, 800 people, 8,000 people, the results were always the same. Get them singing together. It's still an effective way to get people from different walks of life to feel at one with one another, joined in purpose. That's the gift of Pete Seeger, and he can do it then, you could do it today. So right now, let's sit back and listen to The Ballad of Pete Seeger. I know you're going to enjoy this, but you know what? You have to slow down a little. And if you do, you'll be rewarded.
3: Ah, who wants to live a long, boring life?
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6: 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Some of them had their heads split open.
7: And there's almost no hope for them ever working again.
8: The Committee on Un-American Activities succeeded in exposing communist infiltration into labor organizations.
9: Ridiculous, the things that went on in the early 50s. Frightened 50s, I call them.
10: You haven't answered whether or not you are a member of the Communist Party.
11: I answer by saying I do not think you have the right to ask.
12: There's hope even in the most corrupt situation.
13: Mr. Chairman, I ask that you direct the witness to answer the question. He's making a speech.
14: I would have to know once and for all what rights I had as a human being and a citizen, even in Montgomery, Alabama.
13: Mr. Chairman, this isn't a laughing matter.
15: Well, it is a laughing matter.
12: So you have to laugh in the midst of a serious situation.
16: In 1938, 18-year-old Pete Seeger set off on a long journey to explore the rich American folk music tradition. He expected a lifetime of song learning, songwriting, and musical performance, not FBI surveillance, boycotts, harassments, and censorship. Now, what would make a folk balladeer a national security threat?
17: There's another friend of mine here tonight I haven't seen for some years. Way back in the dirty 30s, he was an organizer of the sharecroppers in the South. And they'd get together in the evenings and sing songs like this.

0: And they'd look around and wait, make sure the clan wasn't too near when they were singing that.
1: You know, there's tens of thousands of songs like that in our country around the world, too. Maybe hundreds of thousands. And each gives you a little glimpse of real life. Unvarnished real life. It's like a first-person quote from someone. Now, you can't guarantee this person...
2: Here's a first-person quote from Mrs. Florence Reese, who survived the Stearns coal miner strike of 1931 in Harlan County, Kentucky. She wrote the union anthem, "Which Side Are You On?" after witnessing the coal miners stand up to the mine owners' hired deputies and Sheriff J.H. Blair.
3: Well, the Stearns coal miners came out on strike, and they wanted me to come up there.

0: side are you on? Now all of you know which side you're on, and they'll never keep us down.
1: Pete soon discovered that when he took a glimpse of real life, set that story to a catchy tune, and that song happened to rally people struggling for a livable wage, business owners took notice. When faced with rising bottom-line labor costs, they often took action. And if they couldn't handle the problem themselves, they asked their friends in Washington, D.C. to do something about it. He would see this formula repeated when he supported progressive candidates, the peace movement, the civil rights movement, and other struggles for justice and equality.
2: We shall not, be moved just like a tree.
1: The Pacifica Radio Archives met Academy Award-winning actor and director Tim Robbins and Pete Seeger to record a conversation in Pete's hand-built cabin.
3: What kind of effect does a good song at the right time?
4: Nobody can prove anything. All I can say is that, in my own opinion, it does something. And my guess is, in the opinion of people who control the world, it does something.
3: Otherwise, they wouldn't censor it.
4: I've quoted Plato all my life, you know, saying it's very dangerous to allow the wrong kind of music in the Republic. In the square.

0: J. Edgar Hoover ordered the FBI to begin a file on Pete Seeger beginning when the Almanac Singers performed for the Longshoremen's Union in 1940. The House Un-American Activities Committee would later use 15 years of FBI surveillance to try and prove that Pete was singing with seditious intent.
1: Ah, ridiculous the things that went on in the early 50s. Frightened 50s, I call them.
0: The House Un-American Activities Committee became a permanent committee of Congress in 1946. More commonly known as HUAC, its mission was to, quote, investigate suspected threats of subversion or propaganda that attack the form of government guaranteed by our Constitution, end quote. When Pete was called to testify in front of HUAC in 1955 in New York, he had 2 weeks to decide whether to take the Fifth Amendment not to incriminate himself, thereby protecting himself from indictment that usually resulted in blacklisting, or he could invoke the First Amendment, his constitutional right to free speech and peaceful assembly, a much riskier strategy that would cost a small fortune in legal fees Pete didn't have. He considered the different approaches that others were taking. The Pacifica Radio Archives preserved this 1952 testimony by William Mandel, historian and longtime Pacifica Radio commentator on KPFA. William Mandel.
2: Are you now, or have you ever been, a member of the Communist Party?
3: Honorable beaters of children and sadists, uniformed and in plain clothes. Distinguished Dixiecrat wearing the clothing of a gentleman. Eminent Republican who opposes an accommodation with a one country with

0: We must live at peace in order for us all and our children to survive. If you think that I am going to cooperate with this collection of Judases, of men who sit there in violation of the United States Constitution, if you think I will cooperate with you in any way, you are insane.
1: William Mandel was able to avoid indictment for contempt of Congress despite his heated reply, but was blacklisted nonetheless. Then there was playwright and author Lillian Hellman, who wrote such classics as Toys in the Attic, Little Foxes, and Julia. She submitted a letter to the court.
2: I am under subpoena to appear before your committee on May 21st, 1952. I am willing to answer all questions about myself. I have nothing to hide from your committee, and there's nothing in my life of which I am ashamed. I have been advised by counsel that under the Fifth Amendment, I have a constitutional privilege to decline to answer any questions about my political opinions, activities, and associations on the grounds of self-incrimination. But I do not wish to claim this privilege. I am ready and willing to testify to my own opinions and my own actions, regardless of any risks or consequences to myself. I am not willing, now or in the future, to bring bad trouble to people who in my past association with them were completely innocent of any talk or any action that was disloyal or subversive. I would therefore like to come before you and speak only of myself.
1: The committee refused her request, so Lillian Hellman took the Fifth, and she was blacklisted. Pleading the Fifth Amendment was a safe play to stay out of prison, but Pete did not invoke the Fifth Amendment. He challenged the committee's right to ask him questions related to his politics and his associations. The House of Representatives voted to indict him on 10 counts of contempt of Congress, and Seeger would have to go to court to defend himself. While awaiting his day in court, a poem he read inspired a song he named, Where Have All the Flowers Gone?

0: In 1961, Pete was convicted on all 10 counts of contempt of Congress. He was denied bail, and the troubadour was led to jail in handcuffs. Later that day, a circuit court of appeals allowed bail, and Seeger was released. Then, on May 18, 1962, the appeals court would make a ruling.
1: The appeals court acquitted me with a long decision, 4 pages. They started off saying, "We are not inclined to lightly disregard charges of unconstitutionality, even though they may be made by those unworthy of our respect." So they covered themselves. But they acquitted me of the charge of a contempt of Congress, and the poor House Committee on Un-American Activities was foiled.

0: Seeger's pursuit of the folk musical tradition inevitably led him to a small school nestled in the hills of Grundy County, Tennessee, the Highlander Folk School. Highlander's mission was to provide an educational center in the South for the training of rural and industrial leaders.
1: Now, here's what a little thing can do to change the world. A kid was going to the local one-room schoolhouse and not getting a very good education, and his parents said, "Our boy is smart. He should get a better education." They moved to get a job in the town, sold their little farm maybe, and got jobs in the textile mill. He was smart, got good marks, and got a scholarship to college up north. And up north, then he started talking, "What's your aim in life?" He said, "I want to start a school in the mountains where my parents used to live, because back there they don't have good schools." "Do you have money?" "No, we don't have any money." "Well, you should go to Scandinavia and study what they call the folk school movement." Folk means people in the Scandinavian languages. A Norwegian Christian socialist named Grundtvig wrote a book saying people that may don't have any money can learn something if they can find a small group to study with. And this he called the folk school movement, a people's school. And Miles Horton studied in Denmark for a year and went back and got an old farmhouse in the hills of Tennessee and started what he called the Highlander Folk School. In the 30s, they started unions. And then the 40s, they started cooperatives. In the 50s, they were getting black people to come and study how to get rid of Jim Crow and segregation. And they mixed it all up. See?

0: you never heard it, you can sing it. It's one of these old spirituals. See?
1: Guy Carawan became the music director at the Highlander School in 1959. Carawan may be best known for evolving the spiritual hymn, I'll Overcome Someday, to the civil rights anthem, We Shall Overcome.
2: Well, it started in the days of the Depression, and that's just whenever so many people in the South are really close to starving, and they're helping people learn how to organize, you know, whether it was unions, co-ops, or just, you know, somehow get some control over their lives. The food and tobacco workers were just one of the people they worked with, people in textile mills, coal miners, tenant farmers, all kind of people who just want to get better pay or better working conditions, finally had to get themselves together and go out on the strike or do something to try and stop people from walking all over them.
0: Rosa Parks went there, you know, and that's what inspired her to sit down. For a week they had people discussing, how are we going to get rid of Jim Crow? And at the end of the week, Miles went around the circle. What are you going to do when you get home to put into practice what you've learned here? And one woman said, well, I'm going to start voter registration. And a man said, no, I got to start before that. Some of my people can't read or write. I'm going to start literacy classes. And they came to this seamstress, 41 years old, from Montgomery, Alabama, and said, what are you going to do? She said, well, I really don't know. She said, well, you must think of something. We'll get back to you. And they said, what are you going to do? She said, I really don't know what I'm going to do, but I am going to do something. And that was Rosa.
3: The driver noted that the front of the bus was filled with white passengers, and there would be of two or three men standing. He looked back and asked that the seat where I had taken, along with three other persons, one in the seat with me and two across the aisle, was seated. He demanded the seats that we were occupying. The other passengers very reluctantly gave up their seats, but I refused to do so. He then called the officers of the law. They came and placed me under arrest, and I was bailed out shortly after the arrest. And the trial was held December 5th on the next Monday, and the protest began from that day, and it is still continuing. I don't know why I wasn't, but I didn't feel afraid. I had decided that I would have to know once and for all what rights I had as a human being and a citizen, even in Montgomery.

0: Guy Carawan, now the civil rights movement was on in full force. In 1960, he invited about 70 young people for a workshop at Highlander. This is when they were in, way out in their early farmhouse. 70 was all they could take. And he invited me to come down to it. And they had a whole weekend of, called Singing in the Movement. And slow songs, fast songs, serious songs, sad songs, funny songs. And the hit of the weekend was We Shall Overcome. But Guy was now singing it the way we know it now. He gave it a strong, pulsing rhythm.
1: Guy Carawan.
2: When they had that first founding meeting of SNCC, Ella Baker said, I want you there, Guy, with that guitar to sing that song that you've been singing up at Highlander. And at that time, I'd taken the old song, I'll be all right, and I'd put some chords to be

0: Pete, again speaking with Tim Robbins.
1: You were part of something at the root of the civil rights movement. You knew Martin Luther King.
2: I didn't know him well. I met him twice, that's all.
1: But you sang with him and you marched with him?
2: King had a good sense of humor. And the first time he heard We Shall Overcome was when I sang it not very well in 1957, only a year after the bus boycott. He came up to Highlander. It was 25 years since Highlander Folk School had started. When I was singing, they took a picture of him sitting there, and that picture was blown up to 30 feet long and 10 feet wide and put on billboards all through the South saying, Martin Luther King at Communist Training School. Well, the Highlander Folk School was not a communist training school, but Miles Horton, the head of it, said, oh, why didn't they give our address and phone number?
3: Step by step, the longest march can be won.
2: Toshi and I were both on the march from Selma to Montgomery. We got a telegram from him, old-fashioned telegram they used to send, you know, a piece of paper with the lines pasted on it. It said, the courts have spoken, and now the people should answer with action, and we invite you to join us on a walk from Selma to Montgomery. We went down. It was a little rainy. They set up tents. There was a lot of mud. King was right. Killing is not the solution. You know his famous statement, the weakness of violence is that it is a descending spiral. With violence, you can murder the hater, but you do not murder hate. You just increase hate. Darkness cannot drive out darkness. Only light can do the job. Hate cannot drive out hate. Only love, and I would add respect, can do the job.
3: Step by step, the longest march can be won, can be won.
4: The nonviolent resistor is just as opposed to the evil that he is standing against as the violent resistor, but he resists without violence. This method is passive physically, but dynamically active spiritually. It is non-aggressive physically, but strongly aggressive spiritually. Of the aftermath of violence is bitterness. But the aftermath of nonviolence is reconciliation and the creation of the beloved community. And that is the type of thing that we are trying to get over.
2: And if we learn from King, there just might be a human race here in 100 years.
3: Step by step, the longest march can be won, can be won.
0: Dr. Martin Luther King, Jr. was shot down in Memphis, Tennessee on April 4, 1968, while in town to support striking sanitation workers. The following day, many of his friends and loved ones gathered in New York's Central Park for an impromptu memorial service. Pete Seeger sings a song with John Bassett to mourn the passing of this fallen leader and to inspire people to keep moving forward in the nonviolent direction Dr. King pursued his whole life.
3: Step by step, step by step.
5: Yeah, let me give you Pete Seeger.
6: Fill my soul.

0: Lee Hayes, who wrote the words of If I Had a Hammer, before he died, wrote a poem. Now, I don't know when he wrote this poem. I found it on his piano just a month before he died. And I said, where'd this poem come from? Can I have a copy? And he said, oh, take it. He was very pessimistic about his own work. Here's his poem. If I should one day die by violence, please take this as my written will. And in the name of simple common sense, treat my destroyer only as one ill. As one who needed more than I could give. As one who never really learned to live. In charity, in love, and joy of life. But was diseased and plagued by hate and strife. My vanished life might have some meaning still when my destroyer learns to know goodwill. Isn't that an extraordinary poem?
1: It is the only way. I was in South Africa recently and had the chance to meet Mandela and talk to him and asked him what I was most curious about, which was this extraordinary thing he did with the Truth and Reconciliation Commission and where the idea came from for that, and he said it was from Argentina, actually, from the generals.
0: Wow.
1: And then his son-in-law pointed out quickly, well, yes, but that was only a few people. What you did here was blanket across the board amnesty for anyone that admitted what they had done in the past 20, 30 years. Well, what that provided the country with was an opportunity to move on. It's very difficult and a very... The drama in watching those trials was amazing, human drama.
0: Wow.
1: People coming to terms with it, and still are coming to terms with it. But in effect, what I had asked Mandela was, because he was talking about Gandhi, and I said, is that where that came from? I said, no, it was from this idea in South America. Now, if you're going to look at the Bible, if you're going to look at Christianity or what Jesus said, could there be anything closer to what Jesus was advocating in the Bible than what Mandela did in South Africa?
0: Yeah.
1: Love your enemy.
0: Yeah.
1: Forgive your enemy. And that's the only way violence can stop.
0: Yeah.
1: It's something that one would think we would aspire to if we call ourselves Christians. But so few of us do.
0: Yeah. Yeah.
1: You get this part and you get that part, but the big lesson... Well, I don't know if I can do that one, you know.
0: Yeah.
1: That's a tall order, what Jesus said there.
0: Well, there's going to be extraordinary gatherings. Okay, nobody can bring to life somebody who's been killed. But we think that person who's been killed would like to see constructive things going on. Here's a job to be done. Let's work on it together.

0: After over 20 years of performing and recording all the folk tunes he could get his hands on, Pete Seeger was happy to see a new generation of musicians emerge in the early 1960s.
1: What about Woody Guthrie? Is the kind of thing that he was doing in his time still living on?
2: Yes, Woody's got thousands of spiritual descendants all around the country. Some young man, a woman with a guitar, has learned from Woody his basic principles of music and life, and is carrying on. Now, some will take one angle more than another, but this rash of songwriters that came along in the 60s, I think I call them all Woody's children. Phil Oakes, Tom Paxton, Bob Dylan, the best of them all. And I'm a very lucky person. I was able to help be a link between Woody and them.
0: A 20-year-old Bob Dylan paid his first visit to Pacifica's New York City station WBAI in May of 1962 at the invitation of Pacifica producer Israel Izzy Young, the proprietor of the fabled Folklore Center in Greenwich Village. On this final song of the live set, Bob Dylan sings Blowin' in the Wind, which Dylan wrote only a month earlier. Singing along are Pete Seeger, Gil Turner, and Sis Cunningham, one of the original Almanac Singers.
3: I'd like to hear some of the songs that Bob Dylan's made up, because of all the people I've heard in America, he seems to be the most prolific. Bob, do you make a song before breakfast every day or before supper?
4: We can let him give us an example of how these songs just sort of come to him and flow through him.
5: Well, I think this particular song is historical in the sense that it's the first psychological song of the modern generation that I've heard. And I'd like Bob Dylan to sing the last song called The Answer is Blown in the Wind.
6: Oh, is The Answer is Blown in the Wind?
5: Yeah.
6: That one. Oh, okay.
5: Because I think this song, while being a topical song, is just filled with poetry that people of all kinds can enjoy.

0: Thank you, Bob Dylan, Gil Turner, Pete Seeger, Sis Cunningham, and myself, Israel Young.
1: The folk music explosion was now so popular that ABC Television tried to take advantage by debuting a show called Hootenanny in March 1963. When the studio refused to have the politically controversial Pete Seeger on the show, major acts like Bob Dylan, Joan Baez, and the Kingston Trio boycotted the program, and it was canceled the following year.
2: Where did Hootenanny come from?
3: The word Hootenanny is an old American word. Some think it may be from the French, because it came from the Midwest, and the French had a strong influence around St. Louis, you know, two centuries ago. It means a wild party, an informal shindig, wingding. And Woody Guthrie and I ran across the term in Seattle, where some people were using it. We took it to New York, and it became known as a gathering of folk singers. Of course, then that screwy ABC television show came along and almost ruined the word for a while. I hope it didn't ruin it permanently, but I got a little lesson then in how powerful TV is. TV could save the world if it were used right. But face it, it's not being used right. I don't think hardly in any part of the world. In one part of the world, it may be in a political straitjacket. In other parts of the world, they just a straitjacket of poverty. They don't have money to put up a TV station. Here, we're in a commercial straitjacket, and if you don't think it, boy, you better learn it. And the powers that be say to us, yes, you can say anything you want. Yes, you can print anything you want. You have free speech and free assembly. But primetime TV, you better have $10 million, or you don't get on it very much.

0: As the United States became more and more involved in the war in Vietnam, Pete Seeger continued to write and perform peace and anti-war songs. The blacklisters and censors continued to hound Pete well into the 1960s.
1: John Hammond got me to sing for Columbia, but the rest of Columbia thought I was too left.
0: There may be no better example of how threatening folk singer Pete Seeger appeared to the powers that be than when he tried to perform his 1967 release, Waist Deep in the Big Muddy, on national television.
1: Matter of fact, when my record of Waist Deep in the Big Muddy, John got a single, 45-incher. Remember they had 45 mm-hmm. singles for a while?
2: Mm-hmm.
1: And I was singing in Denver, and a guy came backstage and says, Pete, I work in the Denver office of the Colorado distributor for Columbia. And when your record of the Waist Deep in the Big Muddy came in, my boss took one listen and exploded. He says, those guys in New York must be nuts to think I'm going to sell a record like this. He said, Pete, your record didn't leave the shelf.
2: Mm.
1: So John Hammond could make the record and even get it printed, and even get it shipped, but it didn't get leave the shelf.
3: It was back in 1942, I was a member of a good

were waist deep in the big muddy, the big fools had to push on. The sergeant said, sir, with all this equipment, no man will be able to swim.

The top-rated television program in 1967 was the Smothers Brothers Comedy Hour. They invited Pete to perform Big Muddy live. When CBS executives saw the tape program before it aired, they removed the song from the show. The Smothers Brothers fought CBS until they finally agreed a year later to let Pete perform his song again. And this time, Big Muddy was left in.

0: lucky to escape from the big muddy when the big fool said to push on.
1: Does it disturb you that commercially and money-wise, you really haven't become as big a star as people like
2: I guess I could say I was disappointed that some of my songs didn't really get to reach tens of millions. I wrote a song called Waist Deep in the Big Muddy, and I would have been tickled pink if that had been a top seller. As it was, I sang it once on TV, and maybe I should be glad. At once, I sung to about 30 million people.

0: Deep soon even a tall man will be over his head where waist deep in the big muddy, the big fools say to push on.
1: When Pete realized that CBS Records would never embrace his music and put its resources behind his recordings, he felt betrayed and disillusioned. These feelings led to one of his only original blues songs, False from True.

promise you, brothers and sisters of every skin, I'll sing your story while I breath within.

0: By the late 1960s, Pete took a break from the commercial music industry and instead began putting his energy into a field that had always interested him, the environment. Instead of trying to clean up the entire planet, he focused on a body of water that had been a part of him his entire life, the Hudson River.
1: The last time that I strolled by the bank of the Hudson, up there in the playground area of Riverside Drive, I looked over. It was a beautiful spring day. The green, the grass was coming out, and there was a stir of promise in the air. And I looked over the edge of the embankment and saw a dead dog floating down the river in a whole sort of cloud of debris and garbage. I feel for the river and for people who love that river. And it's so beautiful. It's a lordly river, given a chance.
2: There used to be a kind of sailboat known as the Hudson River Sloop. It was a spectacular boat, unlike any other in the world. It had an enormous mainsail, the largest mainsail in the world, a 70-foot boom, mast about 120 feet. Well, our plan is to build an exact replica of one, full size.
1: Yes.
2: We plan to bring thousands of people to the edge of the river.
3: Sailing up my dirty stream,

0: democracy trickles forth.
1: People are just starting to get mad, and last year all we did was open the subject. This next summer, the Clearwater's going to be sailing April, May, June, July, August, September, to every year, and we're going to have exhibits giving a lot more hard-hitting information, because we've got to learn the facts now. It's not enough just to say there's pollution. We've got to learn what kind of pollution it is, how dangerous it is, how much it's going to cost to get rid of it, and I think we'll all learn in the process. One thing we're going to learn is that these problems are not going to be solved unless we all get together. I think that we're not going to solve pollution unless we also solve racism, unless we solve the gap between the rich and the poor in the world, unless we can solve the violence crisis, the waste of money on guns and killing and gas. And the whole human race is being faced with the question, are we going to survive or we're not? We're either going to make it together or we're not going to make it at all.

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It moves underground and reaches for the air, and after a while it's growing everywhere. God bless the grass.

0: reaches for the air, and after a while it's growing everywhere. God bless the grass. God bless the grass that grows through cement.
1: It's green. After a war, there was starvation in the land, and sure. This soldier comes through a little town, said, I'm trying to get home. Can you give me just enough food to keep me alive? And they said, but we don't have any food. This whole town is starving. You're wasting your time. He went down to the village well and asked the women there, did anybody ever taste stone soup? They thought he was joking. He says, no. He got a big pot, put a stone in it, several stones, tasted it. This is going to be very good, one of my best. He said, let us taste it. No, he said, it needs a little salt. And the kid says, I can get some salt. He ran and got it. He says, this is going to be delicious. Now they want to taste it. No, it needs a few bones. The kid says, I can get some bones. And he runs off. By now, some of the grown-ups are getting on to the gag, but the kids are in there helping, and each time he tastes it, needs a few onions. A little rice would help. By the end of the afternoon, this was smelling pretty good. And people said, hey, when can we taste it? Finally, he knew he couldn't hold them off forever. He said, everybody get your bowls and spoons. There's enough for everybody. And that whole hungry village had stone soup.
2: You've been listening to part two of The Ballad of Pete Seeger, produced and written by Mark Torres, executive producer Brian DeShazer. I'm Haunani Singer. The clips you heard are all from the Pacifica Radio archives, including a program on the 1934 waterfront strike, a 1959 interview with labor leader Harry Bridges, Lillian Hellman reading her letter to HUAC from 1974, a dramatization of HUAC by Eric Bentley from 1974, Pacifica Radio's William Mandel testifying in front of HUAC from 1952, Rosa Parks from 1954, and Guy Carawan interviewed by Folkscene's Howard Larman from KPFK Los Angeles, 1975. The clips you heard from Pete include a conversation with Norman Corwin from 1968, an interview with Pacifica Radio KPFK's Mario Cassetta from 1976, an interview on Pacifica station KPFT in Houston, Texas from 1972, and a conversation between Tim Robbins and Pete Seeger from July 2006. The music you heard was We Shall Not Be Moved and This Land Was Made for You and Me, performed in Houston in 1972. Which Side Are You On? By Mrs. Florence Reese, courtesy of Guy Carawan from a 1980 program on Songs of Coal Miners produced by KPFK's Ed Pearl. If I Had a Hammer, Last Train to Nuremberg, Where Have All the Flowers Gone, Turn, Turn, Turn, and Woody Guthrie's Deportee, and This Land Was Made for You and Me, performed live by Pete Seeger at a Pacifica Station KPFT benefit in 1972. Bob Dylan singing The Answer Is Blowing in the Wind, with Pete Seeger, Sis Cunningham, Gil Turner, and Israel Young singing along from a 1962 Pacifica Radio WBAI recording. Pete Seeger and John Bassett performing The Ballad of Dr. Martin Luther King Jr., Waist Deep in the Big Muddy, from Pacifica Station WBAI in 1969. False from True, from KPFT in Houston, 1972, and Sailing Up My Dirty Stream from KPFK in Los Angeles, 1976. Additional material, courtesy of Appleseed Records, include Sweet Honey and the Rock performing Step by Step and John Gorka performing The Water Is Wide from the CD Where Have All the Flowers Gone, and Natalie Merchant singing Which Side Are You On from the Songs of Pete Seeger. Special thanks to Pete and Toshi Seeger, Jim Musselman of Appleseed Records, Tim Robbins, the staff at Havoc Films, Addie Gevins, Bonnie Simmons, Christopher Sprinkle, Curtis Metcalf, Tim Forrest, and the staff and volunteers of the Pacifica Radio Archives. 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

0: is Democracy Now!
1: Reuters uncovered efforts by elements of the federal government to probe the limits of state power in administering elections. This included investigations into the 2020 election, efforts to inspect voting machines, and investigations into voter fraud, hoping to find evidence of non-citizens voting.
0: With the November midterm elections less than 6 months away, President Trump's moving to take greater control over elections in at least 8 states. We'll speak to investigative journalist Ned Parker. He also just won a Pulitzer Prize this week for his reporting on Trump's targeting of political enemies. Then to Arizona Congressmember Adelita Grijalva. This week, she went inside 2 ICE jails.
2: This is not about safety. It is about private businesses making a ton of money off the backs of our immigrant community. As a mom of 3 kids, I don't know how else to describe the look in other moms' eyes when they don't know what's going on with their babies. It's traumatizing. Dilley has to close, but so do all the other facilities.
0: And we'll talk to an indigenous elder in Arizona where construction crews building a second border wall have destroyed a portion of a 1,000-year-old Native American archaeological site in the Sonoran Desert. Finally, to an often forgotten group of workers caught in the middle of the war on Iran. Over 20,000 seafarers who've been stranded on ships for over 2 months. All that and more coming up. Welcome to Democracy Now!, democracynow.org, The War and Peace Report. I'm Amy Goodman in Minneapolis. President Trump's insisted the ceasefire with Iran is holding after U.S. forces exchanged drone, missile, and gunfire with Iranian vessels in the Persian Gulf. U.S. Central Command said it's responding to what it called unprovoked attacks, while Iran said it had retaliated after U.S. Navy ships targeted an oil tanker in Iran's territorial waters. A spokesperson for Iran's armed forces said U.S. airstrikes hit civilian areas in southern Iran. Meanwhile, air defenses were activated in the capital, Tehran, where multiple explosions were reported overnight. In a call with ABC, President Trump described the U.S. bombings as a love tap and insisted the ceasefire is still ongoing. Iran's foreign minister, Abbas Araghchi, condemned the attacks, writing, quote, every time a diplomatic solution is on the table, the U.S. opts for a reckless military adventure, he said. Meanwhile, the United Arab Emirates says it intercepted several drones and missiles launched from Iran. A new report finds authorities in the UAE have arrested and deported up to 15,000 Pakistani workers, many of them Shia Muslims, without formal charge. New Lines magazine reports many of the workers were deported with little more than the clothes on their backs without being given the opportunity to withdraw money from banks or settle their financial affairs, even after spending years or decades working in the UAE. Meanwhile, an estimated 20,000 seafarers remain stranded in the Persian Gulf amidst the closure of the Strait of Hormuz. This is an Indian sailor who returned to India Thursday after he spent weeks trapped at an Iranian port while U.S. and Israeli missiles and drones exploded around his ship.
3: We did not have internet, and there was no way to communicate with our families back home. We were quite tense, and our relatives also were under a lot of duress back home. Subsequently, even getting food became difficult. Around 200 people, Indians, are still stranded there.
0: Later in the broadcast, we'll speak with representatives of 2 maritime workers' unions. An Israeli airstrike targeted an ambulance in southern Lebanon, killing a paramedic and leaving another wounded. The killing was one of 12 reported by Lebanon's health ministry Thursday, with 2 children among the dead. Meanwhile, Israel's issued forced evacuation orders to a dozen more villages in southern Lebanon. The UN warns over half of Lebanon's 5.8 million people are in need of humanitarian aid after Israeli strikes since March killed at least 2,700 people and displaced over 1 million from their homes. The Trump administration's imposed more sanctions against Cuba, ignoring warnings from the United Nations, which denounced the U.S. fuel blockade on the island as energy starvation. Secretary of State Marco Rubio said Thursday the new sanctions target an enterprise group linked to the Cuban military that oversees significant portions of Cuba's economy. Meanwhile, Brazilian President Luiz Inácio Lula da Silva met with President Trump at the White House Thursday. Lula later spoke from the Brazilian embassy in Washington, D.C., where he said Trump privately signaled he had no plans to launch a U.S. military operation on Cuba.
4: If he needs help to discuss Cuba's situation, I am at his disposal, because I heard, if the translator is right, that he said he is not thinking of invading Cuba. That was said by the interpreter, and I think it's a great sign.
0: In Mali, at least 30 people were killed in a series of attacks reportedly carried out by Al-Qaeda-affiliated fighters. This comes after armed Tuareg separatists last month joined fighters with an Al-Qaeda-linked affiliate in a massive coordinated attack on the capital, Bamako, as well as four other cities across Mali. Tennessee's Republican-dominated state legislature Thursday approved a new congressional map that breaks up a decades-old district in the majority black city of Memphis into three Republican-leaning districts. Governor Bill Lee promptly signed the legislation into law. Republicans believe the new map will help their party sweep all nine of Tennessee's House seats.

0: listed in New York's budget deal announced Thursday. The measures would also prohibit state and local officials from collaborating with ICE, ban ICE from using New York jails to detain immigrants, and prohibit agents from searching hospitals, schools, and churches without a warrant signed by a judge. In response, Trump's so-called border czar, Tom Homan, threatened to flood New York and other cities and states nationwide with federal agents if they refused to collaborate with Trump's mass deportation campaign. Homan spoke Tuesday from a border security expo in Phoenix, Arizona.
1: So what's going to happen to places like New York and these other people that want to pass this ridiculous legislation not to work with us? We're going to flood the zone. You're going to see more ICE agents you ever seen before. So congratulations. Because when we send these teams out there, we'll find a bad guy. Most times we do. And when we find a bad guy, he's with others. Others who may not be a priority target, but they're in the country illegally. There weren't people we were looking for, but we found them during these operations. Well, guess what? They're coming too.
0: An investigation by The Guardians found during the first 7 months of Trump's return to office, federal immigration agents arrested the parents of at least 27,000 children, including thousands of U.S. citizens. Advocates have warned of a new family separation crisis that could be far worse than Trump's first term. In related news, an Arizona judge has ordered the expedited deportation of the parents of an 18-year-old with terminal cancer, who for weeks has pleaded to reunite with his mom and dad. Kimma Gonzalez was born in Chicago and has stage 4 colon cancer. He left Chicago and returned to Mexico after his parents were detained while attempting to cross back into the United States after the request for a humanitarian visa was denied. The couple hopes to reunite with their son, who doesn't have much time to live, but have been held in ICE custody since mid-April. Illinois Congressmember Delia Ramirez, who represents Chicago, advocated for Kevin's parents' hearing to be fast-tracked in order for them to return to Mexico and reunite with their son in his final moments. A series of leaked audio recordings has revealed the United States and Israel, with support of Honduras, have been involved in a scheme targeting leftist governments in Latin America. The groundbreaking investigation was led by the news outlet Diario Red and America Latina and the website HondurasGate. It exposes how former Honduran president Juan Orlando Hernandez, with the support of current Honduran conservative president Nasrias Fura, President Trump, and Argentina's right-wing leader Javier Milei, had conspired to disseminate fake news with the intention to destabilize the leftist governments of Brazil, Colombia, and Mexico. Trump pardoned Juan Orlando Hernandez in December after he was convicted of drug trafficking and sentenced to 45 years in a U.S. prison. This comes as the independent Central American outlet El Faro said Thursday the assets of two of its staff members, including a bank account, were frozen by the government of Salvadoran President Nayib Bukele. Since Bukele came to power, El Faro has published massive investigations into allegations of corruption and the Bukele administration's relation with some of El Salvador's most powerful gangs. Several of El Faro's journalists have been forced into exile due to threats and surveillance from Bukele's government. El Faro director Carlos Dada said, quote, "These are not fiscal measures. They are political measures trying to silence us," unquote. In related news, the U.S. State Department's canceled the tourist visas of several board members of Costa Rica's leading national newspaper, La Nación, over its critical coverage of Costa Rican President Rodrigo Chavez, who's a close ally of President Trump. The newspapers reported on allegations of sexual harassment and illegal campaign financing by Chavez. The UK's Health Security Agency says it's identified another suspected case of hantavirus in a British national who traveled on a luxury cruise ship hit by the virus. Three people have died since April from the hantavirus outbreak aboard the MV Andias. Four others were confirmed cases remain hospitalized. Hantavirus infections are often fatal in humans. The disease is usually spread by rodents, though in rare cases can be transmitted among people. The World Health Organization's Director of Pandemic Preparedness,

0: tamp down concerns over a global public health emergency, saying, quote, "This is an outbreak on a ship, and we do not anticipate a large epidemic," unquote. And the Shell Oil Companies reported its highest profits in years after Trump's war of choice against Iran sent global oil prices skyrocketing. On Thursday, Shell reported $6.9 billion in profits during the first quarter, exceeding shareholder expectations. Collectively, the six largest European fossil fuel companies reported $22 billion in profits during the first 3 months of this year. This comes as a new report by the office of Massachusetts Senator Ed Markey finds the average U.S. family with two cars can expect to pay an extra $1,750 at the pump this year compared to what they were paying before the war. Meanwhile, U.S. auto loan debt has hit a record high of nearly $1.7 trillion. On Wednesday, President Trump's senior economic advisor, Kevin Hassett, boasted to Fox Business U.S. credit card spending is through the roof.
1: In fact, I had the head of one of the big five banks in my office yesterday going through the credit card data. And just as Secretary Bessent said, credit card spending is through the roof. They're spending more on gasoline, but they're spending more on everything else, too.
0: And those are some of the headlines. This is Democracy Now!, democracynow.org, the War and Peace Report. I'm Amy Goodman in Minneapolis with Juan Gonzalez in Chicago. Hi, Juan.
2: Hi, Amy, and welcome to all of our listeners and viewers across the country and around the world.
0: Well, Juan, I'm really looking forward to seeing you Saturday night at the Music Box, the theater in Chicago, where the film about Democracy Now!, Steal the Story, Please, is going to screen. And we'll be together doing the Q&A after with the film's directors, Tia Lesson and Carl Diehl. On to today's headlines. Tennessee's Republican-dominated state legislature has approved a new congressional map to carve up the state's only black majority district in an effort to help Tennessee Republicans secure all nine House seats. Tennessee Republican Governor Bill Lee quickly signed the bill into law. Similar efforts to rapidly redraw maps are underway across southern states following the Supreme Court's gutting of the Voting Rights Act last week. The gerrymandering is just one part of a larger Republican push to overhaul the nation's electoral system. A new investigation by Reuters details how the Trump administration, seeking to gain federal control over elections in at least eight states, using investigations, raids, and demands for access to balloting systems and voter ID records. We're joined now by Reuters investigative journalist Ned Parker. Earlier this week, he and his colleagues at Reuters won a Pulitzer Prize for documenting how President Trump has used the levers of government to punish his political enemies. Ned Parker, congratulations on the Pulitzer. We want to get to that investigative series that you did, but we want to begin with your latest investigation. It's headlined, How Trump is Moving to Control U.S. Elections, One State at a Time. Start off by just laying out how he's doing this.
3: Right. What we did in this piece is we really examined the ways that the federal government, the Trump administration, is probing the boundaries of state and local administration of elections by doing things such as the raid in Fulton County, Georgia, in January, having a senior Justice Department official contact two election clerks in Missouri to see if he would, if they could get access to their voting machines. We've also found out about investigations in Ohio by Homeland Security into voter fraud. So there are things across the board. The questioning of the Secretary of State's office in Nevada by the FBI about data related to the 2020 election. All of this I would describe as a probing by the federal government about what's possible, how much more they can exert power over states and localities regarding the coming election. And it's a black box, really, how far this goes. The election experts we spoke to, they really see this as a testing of the waters. and what comes next is really an open question.
2: And Ned, President Trump has mentioned in the past trying to federalize elections, which are clearly always have been run at the state level. But what you're seeing is a state by state effort to basically go under the radar.
3: Right. Well, what we did was we documented the 8 states where there have been operations. So this is everything from the raid in Fulton County, Georgia, ongoing federal investigations in Arizona into the 2020 election, a similar effort in Nevada, and then things like a former Trump administration official, now a lobbyist, who made calls to Republican clerks, county clerks in Colorado, representing himself as working on behalf of the White House, seeking access to voting machines. And in one case, a clerk from a large county he said he received a call from a senior cyber defense official from Homeland Security to seek access to his county's voting machines, and he said no. When we asked the White House about this and Homeland Security, while they said that the White House declined to comment about the lobbyist, and Homeland Security basically declined to answer about whether or not there was a call from a senior cyber defense official in their agency to this local county clerk who's Republican. And what's really interesting in all of this is that you see real pressure on local officials, certainly state officials, but on local officials. And this cuts across the board. It's a nonpartisan issue. We're talking about Republican clerks, clerks who are Democrats, people who are independent, who administer elections. And as you said, elections have always been administered by state and local officials. And what we're seeing is the Trump administration in some ways is seeking to relitigate the 2020 election, and they're also seeking to impose federal authority over the administration of elections. And this is the local issues we're talking about. And then things like the Trump administration's executive orders, seeking to create a national registry of voters, seeking to require documentary proof of citizenship. There are like many, many aspects to this, a top-down effect with both Trump, the Trump administration and Republicans in Congress trying to create these proof of citizenship requirements to register to vote. And then this, what we were describing as these efforts, whether with raids or contacts to local officials or investigations that are impacting officials who day in, day out are just doing their jobs in counties and states.
2: Now, your investigation also notes that at the same time, the Trump administration is slashing the budget and the staff of the Cybersecurity and Infrastructure Security Agency. Could you talk about what that agency's role is and why its efforts are being curtailed?
3: Sure. Well, CISA was created in the first Trump administration, and the head of CISA, that's the Cyber Defense Agency, The original head was fired in 2020 shortly after the presidential election when he said that election was fair, honest, and one of the best elections in U.S. history. And since the president was disputing his successor, Joe Biden's victory, he fired the first head of CISA. And what we've seen in this term is at the very beginning of his administration, the Trump administration basically cut the budget of CISA and laid off many of its staff. Along with that, secretaries of state and other senior election officials have described how they've stopped receiving intelligence briefings about threats to elections. That has not happened, according to them, in the first Trump since Trump returned to power, was reelected. Likewise, local officials, county clerks who would receive security assessments from CISA no longer receive those, and they're having to resort to hiring contractors. So it kind of creates strain, stress. It results in the spending of money. If counties have that money to try to bolster their cybersecurity, there's a vacuum in effect, and there's a sense of disaffection on the state and local level regarding services that they had received before to help create a secure environment for elections.
0: Ned Parker, tell us about the lobbyist Jeff Small. 3 clerks told Reuters He raised the possibility of White House partnerships with their offices and discuss accessing voting machines?
3: Right. So what we were able to confirm is that he contacted about 10 clerks, all Republican clerks in Colorado, and Small had been in the first Trump administration working in the Department of the Interior. He then worked for Congresswoman Laura Boebert, and recently he joined a lobbying firm that's works in D.C. and out west. And he did this outreach, introducing himself as working on behalf of the White House and with some clerks. He spoke about wanting to access machines and to have a partnership with local officials. He arranged one call with a clerk that we spoke to from El Paso County in Colorado. A senior member, the clerk said he then received a call from a senior official from CISA, the cyber defense agency, who then maybe asked that other clerks say that Small had made to them. This cyber defense official asked for access to the El Paso County clerk's voting machines and talked about how he wanted a partnership between local clerks and the Trump administration to advance the president's election agenda because it wasn't moving quickly enough. That's what the clerk said. And Homeland Security, when we asked them for comment about this, they did not address the content of Small's call. They said that Jeff Small did not represent the DHS in any formal way. They didn't dispute that there was some connection, but they said there was no formal relationship. And they did not comment on the senior cyber defense official who the clerk said had called him. But this is an example, I believe, of this kind of probing we're talking about. We also saw this in Missouri, where a senior Justice Department official called two county clerks and made a similar ask, and that was in September. The calls in Colorado were in July. The calls to Missouri were in September. And what's interesting in all of this is that these clerks, who are conservative, they believe in their job, their work, and the law, and they saw these requests to access machines as violating state law, and they said no. And all of these clerks really describe an immense pressure on them. They see elections as becoming so highly politicized, and it makes their work so much harder.
2: And then I wanted to ask you about another investigation, and congratulations for winning the Pulitzer, you and your colleagues at Reuters, on this story about the Trump administration going after its perceived enemies. You and your colleagues at Reuters documented at least 470 targets of retribution under Trump's leadership. Could you talk about that?
3: Sure. Well, thank you for the congratulations for myself and my colleagues. Yes, what we did was we created a criteria of what we would define as retribution, and that was looking at efforts to intimidate and punish opponents of the Trump administration based upon either personal feuds or ideological feuds or attempts to just assert power. And what we found in our count of 470 targets was that it really cut across all aspects of American society. We are looking at corporations, law firms, universities, the media, politicians, former members of the military. It's quite striking. People like Dr. Anthony Fauci. And it just showed how so much had happened so quickly, where this administration had really sought to assert its dominance against people, businesses, and institutions that it viewed as enemies.
0: So one of the people mentioned in your Pulitzer Prize-winning Reuters investigation is Newark, New Jersey Mayor Ross Baraka. Last year, ICE agents arrested him outside the newly opened ICE jail run by GEO Group called Delaney Hall in Newark. Mayor Baraka was there with three Democratic members of Congress from New Jersey for an oversight tour. I want to go to Mayor Baraka speaking to Democracy Now! Last year.
4: They arrested me without any evidence. Like the judge said, they arrested me as a preliminary investigation. You investigate first, then make an arrest. You don't arrest people, then investigate it. I mean, that's exactly what happened. And they fingerprinted me. They took a mugshot. I mean, they did it twice. Once up one time when I got arrested and the other time when I was in court. I think it was overkill. Something of that, that small, I should have got a blue summons. They could have mailed that to my house and told me to appear in court for some kind of violation, but they humiliated me. They cuffed me. They dragged me in the car, took me to the cell. They did all of these things, that wasn't warranted. It was completely unwarranted.
0: So, Ned Parker, can you talk about what happened to Mayor Baraka and also to New Jersey Congresswoman LaMonica McIver, who was indicted as she tried to protect the mayor?
3: Right. Well, and that's a great example, because all of these cases, we had to debate them as we went through every single one about, was there a political motivation for these efforts at what we're calling retribution. And with the arrest of Mayor Baraka, that seemed to us to be very clear. One, he had left the facility, and based on different accounts and research, it seemed there had been consultations about deciding to arrest him. And then, of course, the charges were dropped. And with the Congresswoman, I thought what was very significant was formerly the Justice Department, and it still exists, but it had a section called the Public Integrity Section that was sort of a guardrail against politically motivated investigations. And this unit was decimated this year. It went down from being in the double digits to just a handful of people. And at the time, through our own reporting and investigations, at the time of this incident in Newark, the administration had ultimately decided not to consult the Public Integrity Section about whether or not it could target and prosecute a mayor and a congresswoman. So all of that spoke to us about how the president and his administration were flexing their muscles and trying to assert themselves on charged issues against those they would see as oppositional voices. And, of course, the congresswoman's case is still going on.
0: Lastly, and we just have a minute, how does President Trump retaliatory efforts compared to Richard Nixon and his notorious enemies list? Do you see these retaliatory efforts breaking from longstanding norms?
3: Well, of course, I'm a journalist and not a historian, but and each time in history and in American history is distinct. But certainly from the experts we spoke to, historians, students of political science, President Trump and his administration and the way they're going after their quote-unquote enemies or opponents across the different sectors of American society, it is a bending of norms in their view. I think what they did say to us regarding President Nixon is that he wasn't able to, despite his efforts to go after perceived enemies, he wasn't really able to, I suppose, use the apparatus of government in the same way to so effectively target his opponents. So that's what I would say. And we'll see where this goes from here.
0: Ned Parker, investigative reporter at Reuters. He just won the 2026 Pulitzer Prize. We'll link to your prize-winning investigations as well as your most recent piece as you report on how Trump is moving to control U.S. elections one state at a time. Coming up, Arizona Congressmember Adelita Grijalva. She just went into two ICE jails. We'll talk about a border wall that's destroying indigenous lands. Stay with us.

0: Streets of Minneapolis by Bruce Springsteen, performing at Democracy Now's 30th anniversary at Riverside Church in New York. I'm here in Minneapolis. Juan Gonzalez is in Chicago. I'll be at the Main today, which is a movie theater that's showing Steal a Story, Please. Then with Juan Gonzalez at the Music Box Theater in Chicago tonight and tomorrow afternoon and tomorrow night. Check out our website, democracynow.org, then on to Milwaukee at the Oriental Theater on Sunday. This is Democracy Now! I'm Amy Goodman with Juan Gonzalez. As the Trump administration continues to expand the ICE detention system, concerns are growing over the widening immigration crackdown. A new investigation by The Guardian found during the first 7 months of 2025, federal immigration agents arrested the parents of at least 27,000 children, including thousands of U.S. citizens. Advocates have warned of a new family separation crisis that could be far worse than Trump's first term. And a recent Washington Post investigation of ICE records details how guards in ICE jails are increasingly using chemical agents and physical force on prisoners, including on people simply demanding adequate water, food, and medical care. As jails grow more crowded, ICE jails, in the first year of the Trump administration, the Post investigation found guards turned to punching and kicking prisoners, as well as using tasers and pepper spray. Federal data shows 73,000 people were being detained by ICE in jails across the U.S. in January, a record high that's 84% higher than 2025. For more on immigrant detention and the conditions under which immigrants are being held, we go to Arizona, where we're joined by Congressmember Adelita Grijalva. She visited two ICE jails this week, the Dilley Family Detention Center in Texas and the ICE facility in Florence, Arizona. Congressmember Grijalva, thanks for joining us again. What did you find?
1: Both facilities. Dilley, I traveled there because it's the only facility that keeps really moms and children together. I had a couple dads with children, and I wanted to understand what was happening there. And I'd also heard from Representative Castro about the conditions there. And so I wanted to join him. And so myself and the total of six of us went through the facility. They have an arrangement, and I think that it has to do with, you know, what Representative Castro has been able to establish as a rapport on that specific site where people can sign up to speak to a member of Congress. It just so happened that I did have a constituent of mine in that facility, but it was just luck of the draw. And what we heard about, but what we saw were completely different situations. We saw a medical facility that was pristine. It didn't look like anyone had used it. There are 400 people there and not one person. It doesn't look like it was used ever. We saw a huge buffet spread with this amazing food. But when you talk to people, they're like, where is that food? Because the stuff that they're giving us is inedible. People are losing weight. The water is undrinkable. But according to, you know, what we saw in our little tour, you know, people can drink as much as they want. They can eat as much as they want. So it was just a contradiction totally. And there are a lot of people there that are not sure where they are in this process because there's not a lot of information being provided to anyone. The Florence Project has highlighted the really grave concerns that they have about what's happening there on that facility, medical care not being addressed. I spoke to a man who had a boot on his foot, like an orthopedic boot, and he said he was supposed to have a surgery the day after he was detained, but all they've done is given him ibuprofen and kept the boot on. He's very concerned about what's happening, you know, because it required surgery. There are people that have said, I have self-deported. Why am I still here? No one is telling me anything. There are a lot of really significant abuses happening. There's no rhyme or reason as to what's going on there. And then in Florence, I didn't get to talk to anyone. I did an unannounced visit. I asked specifically to look at the area where people are, where the staging area is, because that's the concerns that have come into our office. about people that are in a staging area that's supposed to be no more than 72 hours or more than 2 weeks. I looked at the facility. I couldn't see where people were sleeping. I'd see phones, big common area, like a jail. And it's eerily quiet when you walk in because all of the detention facility is behind soundproof glass. So you see 200-300 people, but you can't hear any of it.
2: Congressmember, I wanted to ask you also, on Wednesday, former acting ICE director and Trump's so-called border czar, Tom Homan, spoke in Arizona at the 2026 Border Security Expo, where he escalated threats against cities and local leaders who refused to participate in Trump's raids and deportation campaign. Your response to Homan's threats?
1: We did see it as a threat. Myself and Tucson Mayor Tahina Romero, we actually did a little video just as our reaction of his threat. And basically it's like, there will be collateral arrests. That means anyone. They're going to target people that look like me, that look like workers, that speak with an accent. They're threatening to harass our communities, and we're going to stand together and stand up for the people here.
0: In Arizona, construction crews working on President Trump's expanded border wall with Mexico have destroyed a portion of a 1,000-year-old Native American archaeological site in the Sonoran Desert. The Washington Post reports bulldozers caused extensive damage to the rare 280-by-50-foot etching in the desert sand known as the Intaglio, which holds special significance for the Hiyashet Otom people. We're also joined now by an elder of the Hiyashet Otom. Lorraine Marcus Eiler is co-founder of the International Sonoran Desert Alliance and lives in the town of Ajo near the U.S.-Mexico border. Thank you so much for being with us, Lorraine. What has happened there? What is this new expanded border wall and these ancient remains being destroyed?
3: Thank you for having me. What has happened is that last week on April 30th, there was a group of women runners who were practicing their culture, came upon a place not too far from where the Intaglio is located, a place called Kitabakita Pond. And so they went a little bit further just to see if they could spot the workers, because they had been informed that the border wall was being worked on. And so they went further along the wall, and as they came over a rise, they saw a bulldozer coming near the Intaglio. So at that point, one of them called me and told me about what was going on, and for me to alert individuals, which I did. But that person also called other officials at the Tohono O'odham Nation. So we were informed on that Thursday. Since then, I have found out that that not only the tribe, the Tohono O'odham Nation, but also officials from Cabeza Prieta Wildlife Refuge were also trying to decide how to protect the area and informing the workers or the Border Patrol about the importance of the Intaglio and that it should not be disturbed. So on Thursday, late afternoon, they were still talking about how to protect the area, and went home feeling that they were still working together. On Friday, for whatever reason, the contractors bulldozed the area. And it's ironic because the rest of the group were further west, where they were starting to work from that point. And so the question is, some of our questions are, why did they leave the main group where they were supposed to start the fence? Why did they leave that area and move further up just to hit the intaglio? Because they went over the intaglio. It's a huge 200 feet long intaglio, and they messed up 60 to 70%. I have not seen the site, and I have not talked to anybody since then. But the question is, why did they leave their main group and come over just to demolish that part of the intaglio? And my thought is that possibly because they don't want to be stopped. So even though they were in discussions about the protection of the intaglio, they just ignored that and came on and bulldozed the area and then stopped. So that's a question I have.
0: Congressmember, what can you do about this as a Congress member in the U.S. House of Representatives?
1: So serve on natural resources. So we continue to have this conversation with a lot of different projects. In this specific case, this wall cuts through sovereign ancestral lands that existed long before the U.S.-Mexico border. The federal government is prioritizing this rapid construction of an unnecessary wall without any meaningful tribal consultation, as was just noted, and they're not honoring the government-to-government relationship and sacred site protection requirements at all. Many Otom families and ceremonial traditions extend across both sides of the border. This wall is going to create a barrier for the nation. But I mean, they don't care whether that is a contracted company working with the government or federal government employees themselves. Their priority based on this administration is you build the wall regardless. And they don't care. And we've heard that from the nation, many times. I've had a visit in my office with Chairman Berlin Jose 4 times in the last month and a half, and this issue continues to come up.
0: Finally, we just have 30 seconds. Congressmember Grijalva, I want to ask you about another issue as we move into our last segment on the war on Iran. 30 House Democrats, you have joined them, sent a letter this week to Secretary of State Marco Rubio, who may be running for president, urging the Trump administration to publicly acknowledge Israel's undeclared nuclear weapons. It was led by your colleague, Texas Democratic Congressmember Joaquin Castro. The lawmakers write, you write, quote, Congress has a constitutional responsibility to be fully informed about the nuclear balance in the Middle East, the risk of escalation by any party to this conflict, and the administration's planning and contingencies for such scenarios. We do not believe we have received that information. You're one of the people who signed on to this letter. Tell us why.
1: Well, withholding information prevents Congress from understanding the full implications of the current conflict, including nuclear proliferation. So we have to know. And this administration has bypassed Congress at every opportunity they can. And we're demanding transparency on Israel's nuclear capabilities, ending this decades-long ambiguity.
0: Democratic Congressmember Adelita Grijalva of Arizona, thank you for joining us from Tucson. And Lorraine Marcus L. Eiler, elder of the Hatchet Odom Indigenous People, co-founder of the International Sonoran Desert Alliance. Coming up, an often forgotten group of workers caught in the middle of the U.S.-Israel war on Iran, over 20,000 seafarers who've been stranded on ships for over 2 months. Back in 20 seconds.

0: Oleada, performed by Julieta Venegas in our Democracy Now! Studio. This is Democracy Now!, democracynow.org. I'm Amy Goodman with Juan Gonzalez. We turn now to an often forgotten group of people caught in the middle of the war in Iran and the closure of the Strait of Hormuz. Over 20,000 seafarers who've been stranded on ships that haven't been allowed to pass through the strait for over 2 months. United Nations International Maritime Organization estimates at least 10 seafarers have been killed since the start of the war. These maritime workers are working-class men from developing countries across the global south. They form the crews on oil tankers, container ships, and smaller support vessels. The men have been trapped on some 1,500 ships that have been unable to dock on either side of the Persian Gulf. Caught between fears of war and the commercial pressures of shipping companies, the workers have limited legal protections, unpaid for several weeks, lacking the visas to disembark in any of the Gulf countries near the ships. The men have been stuck on board for weeks with dwindling supplies of food and water. Most of them had to take out sizable loans to pay middlemen to get these seafaring jobs. Now they've been stranded in a war zone with almost no money to show for it. A few hundred men have been repatriated off the ships. Here's a man who just landed back in India after an arduous journey through Iraq, Armenia, and Dubai.
1: We did not have internet, and there was no way to communicate with our families back home. We were quite tense, and our relatives also were under a lot of duress back home. Subsequently, even getting food became difficult. Around 200 people, Indians, are still stranded there.
0: We're joined now by two guests. Manoj Yadav is General Secretary Forward Seamen's Union of India, joining us from Mumbai. And Mohammed Archedi is the network coordinator for the Arab world and Iran at the International Transport Workers Federation. He's joining us from Bilbao, the Basque region of Spain. We welcome you both to Democracy Now! Mohammed, let's begin with you. We're talking about, what, 20,000 seafarers? What happens to them now?
2: For the invitation. Well, there are more than 20,000 seafarers stranded. They are in a total... they have a deep feeling of lack of protection. Part of the requests we do receive, we have until now, in the 2 months after the start of the war, we have been reached out by more than 2,000 seafarers, 2,000 times reached at the ITF, at the International Transport Workers Federation. That doesn't mean that it is 2,000 seafarers. It's much more, because the seafarers is talking on behalf of a group of seafarers or all the crew on board. The main problem is the big worry, absolute big worry about the situation, being aware of the situation of war. There are requests of repatriation. There are requests to being stranded there, being blocked there. There is lack of food. There is lack of provisions. There is lack of water. There is shortage of food. There are seafarers asking us that they are eating once a day. And, of course, there is the other problems to which these seafarers, men and women, are exposed, have not disappeared with the war. So we have still cases of abandonment in the region, abandonment as defined by the Maritime Labour Convention. Seafarers who have not been paid for 8 months, not paid for 5 months, not paid for 11 months. These are all cases that are happening there. So for us, these are just not numbers. Here are seafarers, civilian workers, who have the bad chance to be in the wrong place. The seafarers, men and women, have not provoked this war, are not part of it, and cannot stop it. And unfortunately, they are vulnerable because they cannot move by themselves. We have to understand that these seafarers cannot just take their bags and go to the airport. The seafarers here are just exposed and absolutely vulnerable and need and claim protection.
3: And, Mohammed, the global economy depends on this world shipping, network. And yet many of these workers come from different countries. The ships are under Liberian or Panamanian flags. There's no one actually to, no nations that stand up for their workers. Could you talk about the international character of these crews?
2: Yeah, the seafarers are mostly, the most majority are from the global south, so from the developing countries, India, Georgia, Egypt, Philippines, Indonesians, Myanmar. So these are the most nationalities affected. And as you have described, rightfully described, unfortunately, the flag of convenience system lacks transparency. And we are here clearly in a situation where the seafarers on board who are necessary for the supply chains, who are necessary for the economy, we have to remember that the vessels do not run alone. The vessels go nowhere without the workforce, without the seafarers, men and women on board. And now we observe that in such a situation, there is absolutely no protocol to protect them. And we are talking here about protection, about physical integrity, about physical protection. You have mentioned in the introduction there are more than 10, at least 10 of seafarers, 10, 12 seafarers who lost their lives. And this is absolutely not acceptable. It is absolutely not acceptable that the maritime industry in the 21st century, absolutely aware about this, we are not putting the human dimension, we are not putting the seafarers, the workforce, without which, I insist, without which these vessels will not and cannot move. We cannot put their living conditions, because the seafarers work and live on board. This is important to understand, because the seafarers is not like us. We do our journey of work, then we go home. The seafarers stay there, and now we are all seeing it live all the time. They are exposed, they are vulnerable, and they are claiming protection.
0: Manu Yadav, we want to go to you for Siemens Union of India speaking to us from Mumbai. You're in touch with seafarers and their families every day. You've said the majority want to go home. As we wrap up this discussion, talk about conditions on the ships. What's preventing more seafarers from leaving, and what does repatriation entail?
4: Yes, from the day this war began, we are continuously communicating with hundreds of seafarers, mainly focused on the ports of the Iran and the territory, water territory of the Iran, where the maximum damage has been done by this war. So there are hundreds of vessels, especially small vessels, as Brother Mohammed has already described, what are the situation of overall situation in Middle East. But the seafarers who are mainly stranded at Iranian port and within their water territory, they were under big pressure, big threat, because many of have seen continuous bombing, missile, drone attack. Even at a time, they have reported from Bandar Abbas, they have reported from Khorramshahr, Siri Island, Lawan port. They are continuously showing, initial day, they were continuously showing us on the WhatsApp video call what was the condition, where a continuous bombing was going on. In that condition, Let us be very clear. The seafarers are trained for commercial vessel. They are trained for serving on board merchant vessel. They are not trained for the war. And what was their mental condition during those days when they were there and continuously watching and witnessing a continuous attack nearby their vessel? Some of them have reported very, very close to their vessel, nearly 500. So we have continuously raising the alarm, flagging the issue. Even the family members who initially after mid of March, when many seafarers lost the communication with their family due to shortage of internet facility, that was the biggest issue with the family members when they were not able to communicate. That was the time what Brother Mohammed has already said. There were so many vessels which were facing shortage of food, shortage of water. Even some of them have started rationing the water. So 2 hours in the morning, 2 hours in the afternoon. We have handled few cases where the seafarers have traveled from Khorramshahr, Bandar Abbas to Busair to Armenia. It's nearly 1800 kilometer by road. And they completed this journey till Mumbai. After taking a flight from Mumbai, nearly 15 days, 20 days, they had, yeah.
0: Manoj Yadav, we have to leave it there, but we'll continue to follow this story. And General Secretary Ford Siemens Union of India speaking to us from Mumbai, and Mohammed Arachedi with the International Transport Workers Federation in Bilbao, Spain. That does it for today's show. I'm here in Minneapolis, where I'll be at the 11:30 screening of Steal the Story, Please, the new film about Democracy Now! At the Main Cinema, joined by one of the film's directors, Carl Diehl. Then on to Chicago. I'll be at the Music Box Theater tonight and on Saturday after the 2:30 and 6 p.m. screenings, joined by directors Carl Diehl and Tia Lesson, and tomorrow night with Juan Gonzalez as well. On Sunday at the Historic Oriental Theater in Milwaukee, Steal the Story, Please! Tour continues through May. Go to Democracy.

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2: Well, it was the first fully developed settler state on a permanent basis. It had the predecessor of its, you know, there were British settlers who formed the 13 colonies that set up the founding of the United States as a settler state. It was the first founded as a settler state, but it had the people who founded it had the inheritance of British imperialism and British colonization of Ireland.
1: A conversation on the history of settler colonialism with renowned scholar of indigenous history, Roxanne Dunbar-Ortiz. Roxanne Dunbar-Ortiz is the author of the book, Not a Nation of Immigrants, Settler Colonialism, White Supremacy, and a History of Erasure and Exclusion. That's next on Letters in Politics. Good day and welcome to Letters in Politics. I'm Mitch Jezerich. Today we present you with a conversation about the history of settler colonialism, what it is, and how it works. My guest for this conversation is renowned scholar of indigenous history, Roxanne Dunbar-Ortiz. Roxanne Dunbar-Ortiz is the author of such books as An Indigenous People's History of the United States. Her latest book is called Not a Nation of Immigrants, Settler Colonialism, White Supremacy, and a History of Erasure and Exclusion. Roxanne Dunbar-Ortiz, great to see you. I haven't seen you since the beginning of the pandemic. So, but now we're seeing each other over Zoom, and it's great to see you.
2: It's great to see you, Mitch, and even over Zoom.
1: I want to start off talking about United States as a settler state. And you write that United States was the first full-fledged settler state. What do you mean by that?
2: Well, it was the first fully developed settler state on a permanent basis. It had the predecessor of its, you know, there were British settlers who formed the 13 colonies that set up the founding of the United States as a settler state. It was the first founded as a settler state, but it had the people who founded it had the inheritance of British imperialism and British colonization of Ireland. So especially the colonization of Ulster that began early 1600s when the British started coming to North America colonizing, you know, in 1607, Jamestown, 1620, Plymouth. So many of those settlers actually were involved in the colonization of Ireland. So they had experience, plus the British experience of two centuries of colonization of Ireland, and then introducing settler colonialism in the northern part and bringing in Scots people as the settlers and Welsh and some English Anglo. These are the Protestants of Northern Ireland. In some ways, we know more about Northern Ireland than the United States because it's still in the news. It's still a problem. Just as Israel, you know, a more recent founding of a settler state as a settler state, Israel in 1948. So you see in a compressed time, what happened over 300 years in North America, this reducing the indigenous population to these small islands of people, a genocidal process. So genocide is always, is really inherent in, you know, removing people, shifting them around, and killing them, of course, which is predominantly the case in North America. So settler colonialism, did not become the main method of European colonizations. Most of them, even Britain itself, they colonized, they certainly did some settler colonialism in Africa, but mainly they did local governance of administrative, you know, an administrative, of course, military administrative control, at, like in India and Pakistan, India, South Asia, Southeast Asia for the French. But the French did settler colonialism in Algeria. They never came to the French settlers never came to be the majority population, but they were certainly working at it and wanted to stay.
1: That's a part of what it means. Settler colonialism is an effort or a process that would lead to become the majority population.
2: That's the goal of settler colonialism, is to get rid of the, it's a land-based, it's a land-based methodology of taking land, and that means removing the people who are on that land in order to take that land and have your excess population in the mother country to have some place to go, sort of escape valve, you know, for disgruntled people who are left behind, to give them this possibility of gaining land and wealth. So that's one, you know, one advantage of settler colonialism, that small overpopulated states like European states are very small. British, you know, the core of the British Isles are very small territory. So no way everyone can have land. So it's easy to entice settlers saying, when land is the most important thing in the world, you can have free land if you just, you know, cross this ocean. And they don't tell them you're going to have to kill people to take it. But once they're there, they become, you know, they become involved in being settlers. That they probably don't come with a motive of killing people. But I think, we,

0: about this, but they're a very small minority of the, you know, of the left and of the field. And it, the thing is that it disrupts all previous theories. Marx never dealt with settler colonialism, never dealt with colonial. Well, they dealt with Ireland as, but not really as settler colonialism, as exploitation. And then the reason for studying Ireland was to see why the British working class was difficult to organize, because they had, you know, because of settler colonialism, people could go and live in these territories or go overseas. So I think that we have to definitely, to deal with colonialism at all, we have to extend Marxism. I consider myself a Marxist. Based on, I mean, the Marxism that I embrace is historical materialism as an analytical tool, because I think that's what Marx and Engels were trying to teach us in the future is, you know, the facts on the ground when they lived were very different and the knowledge base was very different. I mean, settler colonialism existed, but they had no means of analyzing it in North America. They knew nothing about North America or China, or, you know, they could embrace Oriental despotism as a theory about China, which is very reactionary because that's all the knowledge base they had. So they developed a method of using what they did have for coming up with what was appropriate, at least for Western Europe at the time. But we need to use that to analyze our own specific world and situation. And unless we bring that as the basis of our analysis, settler colonialism, I don't think we'll ever understand, for instance, why we have such a poor working class consciousness and trade unions that are business unions and failing anyway, and a lack of worker solidarity on a sustained basis. And when we did have that moment in the late 19th century of worker militancy and building of unions, it was mostly immigrant workers who had come with socialist ideas, Germans and Italians and anarcho-syndicalists, and not, you know, the native, settler people of the United States.
1: Is that true for Oklahoma? You and I have talked about Oklahoma, where you are from, many times over the years. Right. And your grandfather was a radical activist.
0: My grandfather was unusual. He's Scots-Irish, very unusual in being a labor militant in the Socialist Party. He also carried an IWW card. He was a veterinarian. And he has some land, so he had 9 children. But he wasn't a worker as such. But he was, I think, but I've come to assess he was a deeply moral person. And he was an atheist. He wasn't a Presbyterian, a Calvinist, you know, or Southern Baptist or anything. I think that helped. most of the people involved were German socialists, immigrants in Missouri, Oklahoma, and Kansas. It was a bed of socialist activity. And, that was largely true that, you know, like the Haymarket martyrs. They were all foreign born except one, Albert Parsons. He was a Texan, but he was married to Lucy Parsons, a black woman from Texas. They had to leave Texas as an interracial couple because it was impossible to live there. But he had been a Confederate officer in Texas. And I swear, and I've done a lot of studying of Lucy Parsons, and she's the most hardcore badass leftist who's ever existed, I think, on earth. When her

0: when her, their son, you know, she's a widow, and their, her son wanted to join Theodore Roosevelt's invasion of Cuba, she had him committed to a mental institution. I mean, who does that? You know, it was just wrong. I mean, she tried to talk him out of it, and he insisted on it, so she committed him. Anyway, I believe that she supported Albert being executed with the others because they, as they said in their, you know, in their discussions with each other, Albert Parsons was important because he was, they use this terminology, the only real American among them, meaning, you know, old settler, descendants from, so that was gold to have that. So I'm sure my grandfather was very prized because of that, because there were so few from that. I used to kind of, you know, before I understood that myself, understood those dynamics in my own research, it was kind of hard to accept. But when I really counted down and knowing, you know, who were the Ku Klux Klan in the neighborhood and all, my dad was the only one. My grandfather was the only one, the only Scots-Irish, you know, Oklahoma settler who joined the, there were,
1: who joined the,
0: notably some women. Who joined the Socialist Party. All the others were in the Klan, you know, the other figures who would be political. But there were, quite a few women, Anglo and Scots-Irish women. That was interesting, but very few men. So I think we have to understand that period is something that, they were fresh, a lot of them were fresh immigrants, and it was a period when socialists were being persecuted in Germany. And also, Jewish immigrants from Eastern Europe who were suffering pogroms. So there was a lot of Jewish trade union organizing, especially, you know, in the sewing factories in New York and all. So immigrants have in the past, you know, been brought with them, thinking that looks like there were periods of great radicalism, but when it kind of, but then they themselves get Americanized. And that's one of the things in the book that I researched that I had not before known the depths of the process of Americanization. I call it a kind of seasoning. Historians of African slavery use the term seasoning for when in the transatlantic slave trade, when the kidnapped Africans who were, most of them had Korans with them. They were Muslim. Many of them were very, prominent teachers and, you know, town leaders, village leaders and all. When they came, they spoke their own languages. Many of them spoke, common, you know, common languages. But they were separated, you know, separated from each other. In the Caribbean, they were seasoned, and then they were, of course, they were half dead by the time they arrived because of the conditions, being strapped down, because they definitely would rebel if they weren't strapped down naked, in their own, you know, condition of, you know, of not even having bathrooms or anything. So half of them died. Half of them died on every slave ship. So they had to, in seasoning them, they had to fatten them up. So they treated them like animals. So that seasoning process, a a different form of it. It's more ideological form of seasoning was applied to immigrants that came in great numbers with the Industrial Revolution to work in the factories and the mines and all. And these were Eastern Europeans and Italians, Catholics in great numbers. So that process of Americanization was very thought out. And especially in Theodore Roosevelt's time, before, during, and after he was president, he was very dedicated to this process. He was an Anglo superior, you know, the superiority of the Anglo-Saxon race, he called it. And the only other people who could be included were possibly Celts, but everyone else was inferior, and Native Americans were closer to animals than to, you know, human for him. He was a eugenist as well. So he did not like these Catholic, dark Italians and these Eastern Europeans, Jews and also Catholics, Slavs, you know. So he helped produce, among other things, the Catholic Church. They created the Knights of Columbus in 1872. And, in 1882. And 1892 was the 400 years of Columbus. And they made a huge celebration out of it. So in doing that, it was founded by the Irish Catholics, the Knights of Columbus. But they used this as a mechanism for giving the Italians an original founder, Columbus as the original immigrant, that they should follow his, you know, in his footsteps. And then for the Italian, he was also Italian. Supposedly he was genuine. There was no such thing as Italy at the time, 1492. He was genuine, but it was close enough, you know. So this is an ideological project to create a sense of being properly Americanized, and to then accept the values and the practices of United States culture, to be super patriotic, support the foreign wars, to volunteer to go kill Indians and to kill Filipinos, Guamese, and Hawaiians, and to participate fully. And so that's why Columbus is sort of a cult that got created, to give something, you know, to, I felt, in doing that research, I really felt badly for these immigrants coming in, because they were very badly treated. And, it's hard to fault them once they're there, you know, or here. They're sending remittances back to their family. They're, you know, we're dependent on them. And so they don't really volunteer, you know, they don't come volunteering to be oppressors, to be settlers, but Americanization is a way of creating the settler mentality. You've always been here because your ancestor Columbus was here, which he wasn't, of course. He never came to any territory of the United States, except colony, Puerto Rico. Which they don't talk about, you know, Columbus. They don't tell Puerto Ricans, oh, Columbus is your, is your relative, you know. It's, you know, it's to season these people. So this is settler colonialism. How, I really wanted to query in this book, how do immigrants become settlers? how do they develop that sense of being belonging to the United States? And of course, some are not, simply not allowed to do that. They remain contingent, like Chinese and Asians in general. Since people in the United States can't tell the difference between a Japanese and Chinese, usually, the Chinese are the main target, but other Asians get the same treatment in general. So that yellow peril goes back to Marco Polo in the Middle Ages. Marco Polo spent 14 years traveling around China. And this was the greatest, you know, China was the greatest producer of trade goods in the world. Muslims had already opened markets in also in Indonesia. That's why it's Muslim now. And India and the Holy Roman Empire wanted to take over those supply lines. That's one reason why they sent Columbus to find a shorter way to get to Indonesia, to the Spice Islands, was to, it didn't work out, but they were not able to really capture the Muslim supply chains around Africa. And so everything coming in, the China, the silks and all were, you know, Muslim trades. So they, Marco Polo was sent there to try to figure out how that supply chain could be come through directly to Europe. And it did open. It opened the Silk Road. It opened trade road. But it was a one-way trade, because China had all these things they were making, including gunpowder, unfortunately. And the Europeans weren't making anything the Chinese needed or wanted. They weren't manufacturing anything. All they were doing is trying to, you know, the Crusades, you know, invading the Middle East, trying to take, literally looting other countries. So it was a trade imbalance that, then they got haunted by this idea that, you know, China would control them someday, but China has never tried to control, you know, the West. They're all about trade, you know, still today. There's this, not only fear, war on the horizon that the United States is threatening with its warships in the South China Sea. So none of these things are just history. That's, you know, that's the real point in this book, is the history is important to know that it's not recent development. But knowing how deeply its roots are is pretty scary, because it, from generation to generation, it's replicated. So we simply inherit these attitudes, you know, the general U.S. public. And it's very dangerous. Yeah.
1: Is settler colonialism something that's unique to modern history? And I say modern history, I'm thinking sort of where we might start to trace the modern world around the 15th century or so. Is this something that's unique to modern recent history, and if so, what was the switch that started it or that caused it?
0: Well, there were always migrations, you know, in the Western Hemisphere. I know the migrations best in the Western Hemisphere. They came out of a center, out of Mesoamerica, and occupy, I mean, it was more, you know, developing in spaces that weren't yet populated. Migrations across oceans and all. They weren't settler colonialism. The migration of Athabascan people, there's still Athabascan people, of course, in Alaska and in Canada, in the subarctic and Arctic. But some Athabascans, who are now called Navajo and Apache in the Southwest, are Athabascans who migrated about two centuries before Columbus, before the Europeans came. And they were fairly new to the Southwest, where you had the Pueblos, 98 city-states along the northern Rio Grande River in New Mexico. They had previously lived on the plateau, the Colorado Plateau, had huge irrigation works, and, you know, they were intensive farmers and had multi-story buildings, apartment buildings, you know, that they lived in, not separate little houses. Really, I mean, it's still today they have this. They're reduced to 19 city-states now, but the Spanish reduced them within 30 years to 21 from 98. That's how violent that conquest was of the Pueblos. But the Navajos and Apaches didn't at all come as settler colonialists. They were in awe. They were a trading people and game hunters. They may have followed game to the south, been attracted to the south. So they would camp around the Pueblos, and they had interchanges with them. And most, I did a whole book on this called Roots of Resistance, A History of Land Tenure in New Mexico. It was very interesting to me. It was the first case study I had done of colonialism, of Spanish, and then was the period of Mexico, was that really colonialism, and then U.S. Occupation, and definitely settler colonialism. But the Spanish did, generally they weren't doing settler colonialism, but they did settler colonialism in New Mexico. And later in the late 18th century in the cone of South America, Argentina, Uruguay, Paraguay, were settler, you know, they are imitating the success of the United States, basically, as settler colonialism, bringing in mainly Italian and German immigrants to settle the lands, and vicious, vicious ethnic cleansing, really more violent even than in a shorter time than.
1: I mean, we're talking replacing people like you have in America, Canada, some Latin American countries. And hence you can see the difference between the United States and Mexico, between Spanish colonialism.
0: Right.
1: And I guess British settler colonialism.
0: Yeah, Spanish colonialism was primarily, at least in the early stage, administrative. Only, you know, people were posted in the Americas. Some stayed, especially the Basque, who came with different conquests, tended to stay and become, and they were, it was descendants of Basques who settled New Mexico. So they had kind of become settler colonialists in their own way. But the actual Spanish DNA, if it's ever done and counted in Mexico, is very, very minor, actually, very, you know, very limited number of people, because since it was mainly administrative, in New Mexico alone, they kept replacing, you know, sending back, and imprisoning almost everyone, every administrator, was kind of corrupt, and they kept replacing them. But the main people they brought with them who were not listed on the rolls were, conquered native people. They brought to New Mexico as settlers. So that's a whole, you know, a whole complicated, situation. But settler colonialism in as a at pre-colonial times, I don't think you could call it that. There were always, of course, some conflicts over delineation of peoples that might have wars, but not really wars of conquest and elimination. Was mainly, at least in the Western Hemisphere, if some great tragedy happened, and there were diseases in the Americas, it's not true that it was disease free and no one had immunity. They just didn't have immunity to being starving and being refugees. So that, that's where diseases spread very fast. They had bubonic plague in the Southwest. But it's interesting what you can do without capitalism. When there was one person diagnosed with bubonic plague, they would burn the whole city down and leave and rebuild somewhere else. Extreme caution to save human lives. If we had that attitude now, we could deal with, well, we never would have created global warming. But if there's no capital investment, human life is the only thing that matters, and social relations. So you do what is necessary. And when the Spanish came in, they didn't allow that. They said, these people are burning their villages down. We can't have that. So they, died of disease because they knew how to diagnose it and deal with it. But the Spanish didn't allow it, once they conquered. So this is, this was partly the decline of those city states, of those villages. The numbers was disease. So settler colonialism is definitely an Anglo invention. It could be, that I know Mahmoud Mandami, wonderful Ugandan Asian, East Asian, South Asian historian at Columbia University. His new book is called Neither Settler Nor Native. And he analyzes, I had never really thought of the Iberian Peninsula as a settler colonial site. And he analyzes it as such because they did six centuries of ethnic cleansing of the Muslims and Jews. Of course, I knew that. But I didn't really think of it as settler colonialism. But they were, of course, bringing their settlers in to take over, that beautiful architecture and the buildings and the orchards and everything that the Muslims created in Iberia. And then they deported, about the same time Columbus voyaged to the Western Hemisphere. They did mass deportations of the Jews and the Muslims, ethnically cleansed, and then moved their own people in. So that was like 1490, five centuries, but it culminated in the deportations in 1492 through 1496 or so, shiploads of people being dumped on North Africa. Much of the population of Tunisia and Libya and all are, from those deportations. And then, of course, the Sephardi Jewish people, who went to various places. So it was purely, a Castilian, very light people from the north, blue-eyed blondes, there had been, so that's a very early form pre-British form of settler colonialism that's important. And the British may have taken note of it in their own, I don't think that's been documented, but it makes sense that they might have taken note of that in their own behavior in Ireland, that it seemed to work for the, for the Spanish profitably. But capitalism came out of this too. You know, Marx writes that this was the looting of the Americas and the enslavement of Africans was what he called the rosy dawn of of capitalism, of the development of capitalism. So I think that's another problem with, U.S. Marxists is the refusal to acknowledge that, because they're kind of focused on the English working class as being the origins of capitalism. And that again doesn't give then allow for a portal to see U.S. development, because using a template that doesn't really apply to a colonized place, the template of the English working class. So that's, E.P. Thompson has a huge influence on U.S. theorists of the origins of capitalism.
1: This is Letters on Politics, and we are in conversation with Roxanne Dunbar Ortiz. Her latest book is called Not a Nation of Immigrants, Settler Colonialism, White Supremacy, and a History of Erasure and Exclusion. Do you think, when I'm thinking about the history of settler colonialism and then maybe just the history of civilization in of itself, and it sounds like we don't find what we'd call settler colonialism in older empires or even the ancient ones, Persia, Rome, the Ottomans. If this is more of a sort of modern historical invention, is technology connected to it? Were there technological advancements, even the Industrial Revolution, which would be a little bit later, but help propel settler colonialism, because now it made it more feasible, possible, easier to be able to bring one people from one part of the world and trying to replace another people in another part of the world?
0: Well, I hadn't thought of that. I think the new studies of the origin of capitalism in the United States is very important, and not something that really U.S. Marxists want to accept at all, unless, they're African American. But that the Cotton Kingdom was the basis of the Industrial Revolution, not the 1870s, what's identified as the beginning of industrial capitalism. It really started, and I think Walter Johnson's River of Dark Dreams is the best source. It's not the only one, and it's now a subject of important studies, but I think he analyzes it, and some of the documentation he comes up with is the most thorough and convincing, that the Industrial Revolution originated in the period 1820 to 1850. By 1850, the United States had the largest GDP in the world, and it was totally based on the Cotton Kingdom. There was no industrial, there were, no factories. None of that had been developed. It came with the railroads. It was all steamboat, technology, slavery, massive slavery and reproduction of slaves, because the international slave trade was outlawed. And the United States didn't want to participate in that. But the British Navy, you know, proactively prevented the United States from shipping slaves. So they began in Virginia and South Carolina, which were the big first slave colonies and then states, had totally ruined their soils by non-food crops, not leaving land fallow, you know, raising just cotton and tobacco, and it was, you know, they had leached the land. So they were having problems financially, and they turned to slave reproduction, literally factory reproduction of slaves, of forcing enslaved women to produce until they died, from the time they could reproduce until they were, if they were possible, live till 30 maybe, and have 20 children even, that could be sold, you know, taken from them and sold over into the Cotton Kingdom. So this factory production of human life, bodies, not only that, these bodies as commodities made up assets greater than all other U.S. assets combined. All of the money in banks, in equipment, in land, all together did it come to the value of those bodies that were sold on the auction block. So that's in addition to labor, forced labor, free, unpaid labor. But generally before, that's not been emphasized, you know, the commodification of the body and what that means then with emancipation. That body has no value. It can be shot, killed, anything. It's no longer on the auction block. So I think we have to understand continuing devaluation of Black bodies in that context. And it won't go away until we acknowledge it and pay reparations, I believe, and huge apologies and acknowledgments. But it is, you know, it is known. So the technology of cotton, of course, this is what fed the textile industry, which was, everyone knows, you know, that about England. That's part of the whole, you know, theory about the English working class. But actually the source of that, you know, end product was coming from the industry in the Mississippi River Valley in the Cotton Kingdom. So that was, you know, the origin of capitalism in the United States is set, you know, by 1840, and it's usually dated to the 1870s. I actually think it was the United States was founded as a capitalist state. It wasn't yet fully functional, but it was founded for that purpose. And of course, my first chapter is on Alexander Hamilton and his role in making that the case. He was the first banker, of course, but he was also a militarist. You know, he led the George Washington's army, and so this term that's been created, the fiscal military state, the United States founded as a fiscal military state, a state made for war, and I would say a capitalist state made for war. And I find it significant that the very first factory in the United States was created by Alexander Hamilton during the 10-year War of Independence. And it was a gun factory, an armory. So it's no accident. We have the greatest gun industry in the world. 40% of the world's guns are manufactured in the United States. In a country that is supposed to be deindustrialized, right? That industry hasn't gone away, and it was the first one established. So the militarism that is inherent in the Constitution itself, you know, there's a very good source that a Stanford law professor and historian, Gregory Oblasky. He's done a lot of other work too, but this, the Savage Constitution, it's a 90-page law review article that's available online. And it's very, very important for understanding. He didn't create the term fiscal military state, but he borrows it from a source that did. And I think we have to go back to the very origins of the United States, and not just theoretically, but because the Constitution is considered a sacred document in the United States, and it is practically impossible to change it except the whims of the Supreme Court interpreting it, you know, like a Ouija board. That we can't change it. You know, it's just practically impossible. And it was meant to be, you know, like that. And it serves very well. It serves capitalism very well.
1: The Constitution does.
0: Yeah. Yeah. But I think it's a problem within the, culture itself, because in the culture itself, even the people who are most critical of the United States and even ultra leftists, let's say, except for maybe anarchists who don't have an analysis of it, but, you know, just don't like governments or states at all, do not, you know, they rever the Constitution. You know, if we could just get a few things out of it, like the Electoral College and states' rights, but that's the essence of it. You know, that would be rewriting a whole new Constitution. You can't just take out the core of the whole thing. That's what it's about. And that's what it was meant for, you know. So as long as we're wedded to this, you know, sacred document, it's, we're doomed. Unfortunately, taking the world with us too. It immobilizes any change, you know, that could come.
1: How does settler colonialism work today?
0: Well, it's still, at work. You know, in early capitalism, the main commodity in the United States, besides slave bodies, was land. So settler colonialism is the driver of United States obsession with real estate. I thought it was very interesting when Trump was elected as a real estate man, because if there's an arc from him to George Washington. George Washington was the biggest real estate man, the biggest land speculator in the colonies. He made his fortune by the time he was 22 by being a land speculator, taking his militia up into the unceded territories of Native people. This is under the British. They had not conquered and didn't want to conquer. They didn't want to move any farther. But he would go up. They had the intention. This is like in 1724, 1730s, that George Washington was going and, what was it, a little later, 1730s. when he was going and mapping, you know, we always hear he's a surveyor. I couldn't figure out that when I was young that George Washington was a surveyor because, you know, the way he was dressed and, you know, his little white boots and everything. I couldn't imagine it because my cousin was a surveyor and he was muddy all the time. You know, he tromped around the mud and it was a proletarian occupation. So I couldn't quite imagine. No one could answer my question. You know, why was he surveying? Well, he wasn't himself doing the surveying, but his militia, he would take his militia up and they would survey unceded native land and go back and sell these deeds for good money. That's how he made his fortune, became what would now be a billionaire, with unceded land, you know, illegal under British law. They were still under the British. And he wasn't the only one. He was just the biggest one, you know, the one that got riches from it. So that when they get to, you know, breaking with Britain, they're all, you know, they all have these illegal deeds. If they can't cross over and conquer that land and get rid of the Indians and actually make those deeds good, they're in trouble. So it's the main cause for splitting with Britain is Britain, drew a line, a proclamation line over which, the colonists were to go no farther. That was Indian country. It was going to stay Indian country.
1: And this is after the, is after the so-called 7-year war.
0: Yeah, this was after, and they didn't want any more war. They won the war, but they didn't want any more wars with France. France, you know, it would just be Indian territory where the French and the British and everyone could do trading, you know, and have trading posts, but not remove the people. Native people were very involved in the fur trade, unfortunately. But they, you know, that's what, was wealth producing. The furs were more important than that land in particular, but the settlers wanted land. So I think we have to understand that land in Europe under monarchies all belonged to the monarch. You know, there wasn't really private property. It was something granted and only to the wealthy. And it was very special thing, your castle on the hill. But imagine, you know, poor people having offered their castle on the hill, their own land. This is something, I mean, coming from a tenant farming family, you know, the desire to have land is the dream, you know, even in, you know, in my lifetime. So imagine what it was when there was no one, you couldn't even buy, you know, a square inch of land that you could call your own. And here you are invited to come and simply take it for nothing, free land, or, you know, very little, pay very little for deeds. So it's very interesting that, you know, this arc from George Washington to Donald Trump, and also the fact that real estate is still the driver of the U.S. economy. And we found that out in 2008, didn't we? You know, with the collapse of the real estate market. So that's definitely an arc of history that I don't think people really understand the continuing importance under settler colonial. It makes no sense without understanding settler colonialism and why land is the most important commodity. And to know in most countries, it's not the most important commodity. You know, in non-settler states, it's not. I mean, you know, people value owning land, but it's not the most important commodity.
1: Roxanne Dunbar-Ortiz has been our guest. She has joined us for a conversation about many things, including our book, Not a Nation of Immigrants, Settler Colonialism, White Supremacy, and a History of Erasure and Exclusion. Roxanne Dunbar-Ortiz, always wonderful to spend time with you. Thank you.
0: Thank you so much, Mitch. I really enjoyed talking to you.
2: That does it for Letters and Politics. The show is produced by Deanna Martinez. Kristen Thomas is the engineer. 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I'm Mitch Jezrich, and I thank you for listening.

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It is 2 a.m. coming up next, Against the Grain.

0: Today on Against the Grain, the Trump administration has been unabashed in its intention to criminalize dissent, labeling protesters domestic terrorists. A recent verdict against anti-ICE protesters in Texas promises to be consequential in that effort.
1: With the Prairie Land verdict, really it does two things. One is the threat of, you know, serious jail time increases. So all these charges that people are charged with, it also gets this kind of material support for terrorism that takes something that would not be ending up decades behind bars, and then it elevates that. So if everything is in furtherance of this conspiracy, that's what it allows the government to do. But the second thing it does is not even just at trial, but it's the resources to track activists, these joint terrorism task forces that the government has set up. And it's very clear that, coming back to President Trump's national security presidential memorandum, which laid out this vast, and many people, including myself, would say, boogeyman of Antifa, which is well beyond what anti-fascist activists actually do in the U.S., it serves as a signal to these joint terrorism task forces and other agents that these are the kind of cases that the government wants. It sets the agenda and allows resources to basically go after leftist activists.
0: Scholar Thomas Zaitsev reflects on the administration's widespread attempts to quash opposition, from targeting fundraising by liberal nonprofits, knocking on the doors of former activists, or charging people with conspiracy for communicating on Signal about protests. From the studios of KPFA in Berkeley, California, this is Against the Grain on Pacifica Radio. I'm Sasha Lilly. In National Security Presidential Memorandum 7, the Trump administration declared that those engaging in politics that were anti-fascist, anti-American, anti-capitalist, and anti-Christianity, among other things, could be the targets of state repression. Last week, 9 defendants who demonstrated at an ICE detention center in Prairie Land, Texas, were found guilty of serious conspiracy charges. The immigrant rights protesters showed up to make loud noise at the detention center last July, where a non-fatal shooting of a police officer took place. The previous week, Greenpeace was ordered to pay a potentially bankrupting $660 million for supporting protests against the Dakota Access Pipeline. To discuss the targeting of dissent in the U.S., I'm joined by Thomas Zaitsev, professor at the School of Public Affairs at American University and the author of No Option But Sabotage: The Radical Environmental Movement and the Climate Crisis. Thomas, last September, the Trump administration announced its plans to target left-wing dissent. How broad an ideological net has the administration cast?
1: The net is quite large, right? If you actually go through and read the National Security Presidential Memorandum -7, right, it's not just people engaged in, you know, acts of violence, right, but it's also the NGO support structure. And this is the part that I think has a lot of folks who work in activism very alarmed, because it's not just an activist who does something potentially illegal is going to get tarred with the terrorism or Antifa label, but maybe somebody who, you know, just a group or charity or an NGO that funded, you know, a climate workshop that these people happen to attend could potentially be investigated. So it's actually quite broad, and that's what also not just activists, but also First Amendment folks are quite leery of.
0: Right. And although we'll talk about other aspects, focusing on this question of fundraising. So it appears that a wide swath of organizations and foundations can be targeted and their tax status challenged. Do you have any idea if any of that is happening so far?
1: So there's been whispers about that they've started to potentially, like, know that there were door knocks on people were activists with Extinction Rebellion, and that, you know, a lot of different groups are sort of waiting for the shoe to drop, and that especially like their tax exempt status to be investigated. But I would say the big case that everybody sees as kind of the model was actually the civil case was Energy Transfer Partners versus Greenpeace, which had, you know, this massive hundreds of millions of dollars that was upheld against Greenpeace International for protests around the Dakota Access Pipeline. And that's the part, I think, that makes a lot of people quite concerned, is that that's the blueprint, even though that was a civil case, right? Greenpeace was held liable for, even though they weren't directly responsible, right, that they were accused of funding activists who then later engaged in potential illegal activity.
0: Right, and the verdict on that case happened in the middle of all sorts of other chaos, and I think in many ways people don't realize that that has come down and how significant that is, that if it stands, it will bankrupt Greenpeace, although they're going to appeal. I wonder if you can talk about how this broad, amorphous group of anti-fascist activists have been particularly singled out by the Trump administration.
1: So this goes back to, you know, 2020, Trump's first term, the Black Lives Matter protests when leftist activists protesting the murder of George Floyd, right, across the country, and Trump wanted to send in the National Guard, send in the military. There were all sorts of things that he wanted to do, and there's a very famous, you know, tweet that he had put out, like, "I'm declaring Antifa domestic terror organization," and people were like, that doesn't mean anything, right? You can't just declare it. It's like, you can't just say, "I declare bankruptcy," right? And we also don't have domestic terror organizations, unlike foreign terrorist organizations where there is a list and there are all sorts of things. So what I think has happened is that sort of impulse from his first term now, right, 6 years later, it's clear that's what he wants to do. And I think for a lot of folks that I interviewed for my book, No Option But Sabotage, a lot of folks in the radical environmental movement, is, you know, Antifa, it's an anti-fascist, you know, it's short for anti-fascist activists. And there is not, it's not like the old Communist Party where there's a member roll call, right? Or, you know, it's easy to say, oh, they all go to this party, so they're all a member of Antifa, right? It's much looser, much more amorphous. And broadly speaking, it's, you know, folks who maybe support direct action. So these are like civil disobedience protests, sometimes even sabotage or other things to stop what they see as harms to, you know, whether it be immigrant communities, leftists, other sorts of things, and battle against fascists. And that, again, is no sort of Antifa group. And I think that's the concern that a lot of people have, is that any leftists that the Trump administration dislikes or sees as a threat, or even maybe sees as, oh, we can scapegoat this group of activists, such as the anti-ICE activists, as terrorists, they're going to label Antifa. And I think that's the big concern.
0: Can you explain this designation, which you just referred to, of domestic terrorism?

0: material support for terrorism, attempted murder, right, use of explosives. And so there is clear that of these folks, one person engaged in actual violence, but the other people, because this was part of a trial, right, that they were accused of bringing fireworks or deleting messages and other things, they were basically accused of being involved in the North Texas Antifa cell, right? And so it's a way to link what would be lesser charges, right, for somebody normally, to then put them in part of this conspiracy. And again, that's the case, and we saw this at the state level, as you talked about with the Stop Cop City protests a couple of years ago
1: in Atlanta.
0: Yeah, exactly. Have gone, a lot of those charges have been dismissed, but I think the concern that people have is that the Prairie Land verdict was the first verdict we've seen where there has been actually conviction of a group designated as Antifa, and that this is then going to be the blueprint for other activists that the government doesn't like. So it's basically a way to sort of raise the charges, and the charges are pretty serious. Like, we're talking about decades behind bars if the convictions stand for activists.
1: And I wanted to ask you more about the Prairie Land case, but in the case of the activists in Atlanta, the Stop Cop City activists, the state was using anti-racketeering charges, RICO charges against them. That's not the case here. And as you say, those didn't stick. I know you're not a legal expert, but just to help us understand, so by labeling them terrorists here, in the case of these activists in Texas, did that provide a rationale for connecting people together who might not even have been there, or did it actually lead to more serious charges?
0: It's kind of both. And I think the point that you made about, like, the Stop Cop City, the RICO charges, but there also were state-level terrorism charges in that case. And again, the irony of the charges in Stop Cop City was that those laws, those state-level RICO laws in the state of Georgia, were originally done to prosecute the Klan, the Ku Klux Klan. Here, with the Prairie Land verdict, really it does two things. One is the threat of, you know, serious jail time increases. So all these charges that people are charged with, it also gets this kind of material support for terrorism that takes something that would not be ending up decades behind bars, and then it elevates that. So if everything is in furtherance of this conspiracy, that's what it allows the government to do. But the second thing it does is not even just at trial, but it's the resources to track activists, these joint terrorism task forces that the government has set up. And it's very clear that, coming back to President Trump's national security presidential memorandum, which laid out this vast, and many people, including myself, would say, boogeyman of Antifa, which is well beyond what anti-fascist activists actually do in the U.S., it serves as a signal to these joint terrorism task forces and other agents that these are the kind of cases that the government wants. It sets the agenda and allows resources to basically go after leftist activists. So it's not just what we're seeing in the Prairie Land trial, which is kind of downstream of all that, but it's the door knocks, surveillance, all the other things that the terrorism label enables.
1: Let's talk a bit more about the Prairie Land case. So last week, a number of protesters were convicted by a federal jury. What do we know of what happened at the ICE detention center July 4th of last year?
0: So we know that there was a police officer who was shot in the neck, right? And we know that one of the defendants, Benjamin Song, he was convicted of attempted murder, right? That where there's the difference, right, is that the other who were involved, defense attorneys argued they were not involved in the shooting, that whatever happened or didn't happen, that this was, you know, something that Song did, and they were just there to hold a noise demonstration. In contrast, right, the Department of Justice labeled these people, and the jury evidently found that persuasive that they were an Antifa cell that was intended to kind of ambush things happening at the ICE Prairie Land detention center with fireworks, like vandalism. So the fireworks and vandalism would result in some kind of crime, right? Then all those other people that did not do what, you know, Benjamin Song did, which is discharge a firearm, right? They were also seen as part of this broader conspiracy theory. And that, again, is the power of the sort of Antifa label and this material support for terrorism, is those lower level things like firework and vandalism, right? It's normally not, you know, gonna get you

0: a terrorism charge, but given that they were labeled as part of the Antifa cell by the government, right, that's the conviction and the pretty significant amount of jail time that people are facing.
1: Can you talk about how the aspect around political speech and political material, you know, which would be covered under the First Amendment, the freedom to read whatever you want, to move it around if you feel like it, how that actually was part of what people got charged for?
0: I think something that's interesting and something that in my book I came across and I was surprised about, similar kinds of charges were actually leveled against animal rights activists in the mid-2000s. It was a group known as Stop Huntington Animal Cruelty, and they basically went after Huntington Life Sciences, which provided lab testing animals to universities and pharmaceutical companies and other researchers. And this group wanted to stop them doing that. So they published the name of, you know, the people who worked at Huntington Life Sciences and other people who did business with them. And they didn't actually do anything themselves, but they kind of doxed them, right? And were charged under this Animal Enterprise Terrorism Act that was later amended. And this was kind of a preview and why I think there's, you know, a longer history of this targeting of left-wing activists with this terrorism label. And I think the concern is that, you know, there's, as you talked about, First Amendment protected activities, there's pretty good evidence we have that, you know, the FBI and other folks have started to increase their monitoring of left-wing activists. There were reports of activists in Minneapolis and other people who were stopped, for instance, by ICE, and they had to give DNA samples, right? That's a big question mark just for, you know, recording police and ICE activity, which is protected First Amendment. Other people who have had, you know, there's questions about whether there's been monitoring of signal chats. So there, again, all of these things are happening, again, under the guise of there is, you know, if you take the administration's view, there's a left wing Antifa terrorism threat and conspiracy in the country, and it needs to be taken down. And it's basically one of the things we know is that the terrorism label, not only does it allow this increase at sentencing, but it also is the surveillance and is kind of restricting people's First Amendment civil liberties. And that's, I think, the big concern that we see people, the ACLU, the Bread and Justice Center, the Knight Foundation, these are all the concerns when they saw this presidential memorandum and what we've seen already in action.
1: I'm joined by scholar of political violence, Thomas Zaitsev. He's the author of No Option But Sabotage, The Radical Environmental Movement, and The Climate Crisis. I'm Sasha Lilly. This is Against the Grain. So one of the realms that the recent Prairie Land conviction encompasses is around signal. You know, you just mentioned the way, the encrypted way people can chat with each other. What do we know about how signal was used in this case, and what are the implications of this, assuming that it holds, for how people organize? Because signal has been used, and such other kinds of encrypted apps have been used for people organizing activism elsewhere against ICE, like in Minneapolis.
0: Signal is, you know, an encrypted app, and the irony, of course, is that the administration itself has leaked plans to reporters using the Signal app when they, you know, for their own communication.
1: Indeed.
0: And yeah, I mean, and so the irony is not lost on there. But it's, so Signal has become kind of the de facto communication tool for activists and even people, again, in this, you know, administration who don't want conversations recorded, even though probably they should by records acts. But what's unclear to me, right, is depending on how you read the signal chats and other things, is what constitutes a conspiracy. And I think this is, again, why the terrorism label matters, is things such as a signal chat with that person, does that mean you're part of an actual conspiracy, right? And I think this is why folks are really leery of where the government and the Trump administration, the DOJ under the Trump administration is headed, is because using things like, well, they were in a signal chat together, they said they wanted to meet at a certain place, right? That's going to be used as a pretext for this kind of broader conspiracy charge. And I think that one of the things that I noticed when chatting with radical environmental activists and other people who have been involved in activism is that, yes, Signal is the de facto app for a lot of people, but there's also an increasing concern about any kinds of discussion of tactics or even sort of lower level protests, right, being something that could eventually get people ensnared. And I think that's the big sort of shift that we've noticed, is that if you go back to, you know, the 90s, right, and you talk to activists about what kinds of actions are likely to get them on law enforcement radar, they would talk about arson and vandalism. And then in the 2000s, as we've seen people, you know, in the states pass laws that prevented blocking of highways or other kinds of civil disobedience under the guise of, you know, protecting critical infrastructure, right, that those kinds of things were catching major sentences. And now I think the concern that people have is simply being in a Signal chat or talking about protests, right, or releasing public, you know, information about the identities of ICE officers, right, that that is enough to get people labeled as terrorists. And that, I think, is a really, really concerning thing. And so I see Signal as this kind of, you know, symptom and sort of leading edge of the growing sort of threat that activists who are trying to challenge the Trump administration face.
1: Well, and as you've just indicated, there has been a long history of the state trying to repress activist movements and precedents that have been set along the way. But I wanted to ask you, what precedents do you think this Prairie Land case will set if the appeal of the defendants fails?
0: So I know when the verdict went out that definitely activists were paying attention to the case, and they were definitely concerned when the convictions went through. And I think they're watching very closely to see what will happen on appeal, because I think the view up until this point generally had been that people were catching charges, right, were being charged with things, but they were later being dropped, dismissed, like the DC sandwich guy who was accused of assault on a law enforcement officer with a sub, right, all these things, right, and that they had not resulted in charges. So there was the view that basically that you might get arrested, you might face charges, but they were later going to get reduced, such as we saw what happened in Stop Cop City, where most of the serious RICO charges against most of the defendants were dismissed. But if this stands, and people are talking about decades in prison, I think that changes the calculus for people. And I think this is the biggest question that activists are asking themselves, is there's arguably more threats to democracy, to protests, or to immigrants than there have been in a long time. But at the same time, the threat of state repression has gone dramatically up, especially if you are a leftist activist or what the current government would consider, you know, a member of Antifa. Again, the fact that there aren't a membership list for Antifa, but that's how you would be seen. It's a big case, and it's definitely something that a lot of people who are in movements and left-wing activists are watching very closely.
1: Thomas Zaitsev, you've written extensively about how slapping activists with a label of domestic terrorism can silence dissent and destroy social movements long before this moment. And I wonder if we can turn to the radical ecological activists who you write about in No Option But Sabotage, who were the focus of state repression in the early 2000s, including members of the Earth Liberation Front and the Animal Liberation Front. Who are these activists, and why did the U.S. state single them out?
0: That was part of the reason that got me interested in this book in the first place. So I will say a lot of my research, before I conducted research and interviews for my book, I'd done outside the U.S., and what got me interested in the radical eco or environmental movement, depending on how you want to call it, or in even the animal rights movement, was the fact that after 9/11, the radical eco movement and the animal rights movement were labeled the number one domestic terror threat, even though they'd never killed anyone. And that to me was very interesting. Like, okay, how are these folks the number one domestic terror threat? And what was interesting, and I ended up, you know, traveling out to Eugene, I interviewed over 100 activists, and both current and former activists. And what was interesting is that in the 90s in the Pacific Northwest, there was this pretty intense and fertile subculture scene where you had anarchists, punks, and then like tree sitters all kind of mixing in Eugene, Portland, Seattle, and it's part of the also part of the broader anti-globalization movement that we saw in the 1999 anti-WTO protests, or as activists call it, the battle in Seattle. And they're in the Earth Liberation Front, the main sort of group in, who I talk about in my book, was a small group of activists who had broken away from the Earth First radical environmental movement group, and they basically had escalated their tactics. They were using arson, incendiary devices. They burned down the Vail Ski Lodge. They burned down ranger stations, and they were hard for the government to catch. And so before 9/11, right, there was obviously, there was a lot of investigations, but nothing had come up. But after 9/11 and after the labeling in, you know, February of 2002 of them as the number one domestic terror threat, that's when you start to see Joint Terrorism Task Force. You start seeing subpoenas. And then really in 2004, you start seeing escalation of pressure from the government. They were able to get an informant, Jake Ferguson, to help take down the movement. And eventually about 13 people were convicted. Many of them pleaded to lesser charges. But again, like the Prairie Land folks, they were facing decades behind bars with the terrorism enhancement sentences. And the data that I collected, right, is the radical environmental movement was engaged in a lot of actions, doing a lot, right? At least activists, they seemed like they were winning. And then repression kind of stopped the movement cold. And what was once a very fertile scene in the Pacific Northwest really went fallow.
1: You mentioned FBI-led joint terrorism task forces, something that are being deployed now against those labeled Antifa or people on the left being targeted now. What exactly are they? How do they organize? Are they just operating on the federal level? Are they? Did they, in this case, work with local law enforcement? What did it look like?
0: Yeah, so that's a great question. And what they basically do is they create like a kind of a pool task force, right, from both at the local level, right? So in a lot of the, or like Operation Backfire was the name of the Joint Terrorism Task Force that took down the Earth Liberation Front. So it was a mix of people from Bureau of Alcohol, Tobacco, and Firearms, the ATF, Eugene Police Department, because Eugene was the epicenter, and then FBI agents. And basically, it's resources, right? It's resources and focus. And that's, I think, the thing that, you know, somebody like myself and other sorts of folks who monitor law enforcement and especially the Trump administration, it sets priorities, right? So when you say we're setting up joint terrorism task forces and directing them to look after Antifa, the signal, again, that goes out is this is what the kind of cases that we're going to be prosecuting. If you are an agent or a U.S. attorney that wants to be promoted, wants to be in good standing with Pam Bondi and the DOJ and the Trump administration more broadly, these are the kind of cases we want you to bring and we want you to win. And so that's the Joint Terrorism Task Force. And I think in the case, I actually talked to people who were on the, not just activists, but also people on the law enforcement side. And the interesting thing about it is they said that up until they were able to get Jake Ferguson, turned out to be one of the members of the Earth Liberation Front cell, as they would say it, right? Like we'll just say group or network of activists that were involved in a lot of these bombings. They didn't have a lot to go on. Right? And then through some, you know, fortuitous circumstances and also the fact that Jake Ferguson happened to have a pretty nasty heroin habit, they were able to get him to wear a wire and implicate a lot of his fellow Earth Liberation Front members. And that was kind of the bedrock of their case. And I think what's important to point out now, though, is that, and this comes back to our point about signal, is that the tools that the federal government has for surveillance, right, have increased a ton, right? We have cell phone tracking data, trace data, right? There's also, right, we know there are new AI tools like Palantir is working with the federal government in a lot of different ways. And this is something that I think activists are increasingly leery of. But one of the things that I found when I interviewed a lot of both current and also even former activists is that a lot of them were quite suspicious. They were of me even asking questions. They were like, who are you? What do you want? I'm happy to chat. But again, they would only chat maybe on an encrypted app or face to face, and even did background checks on me. So I would say that like kind of one of the legacies of Operation Backfire and the Joint Terrorism Task Force that went after the Earth Liberation Front, or again, as activists call it, the Green Scare, is that it creates this suspicion, this mistrust within a movement, and that all subsequent activists are aware of that, and they're suspicious of folks, and you could argue rightly so. There was a really fascinating story about Craig Rosebrough, who was one of the spokespeople for the Earth Liberation Front. And he wasn't actually involved in the actions, but he would get communiques after such as like the Vail Ski Lodge arson in the late 90s. And he would publicize the communiques. And there was a story in the New York Times a couple years ago that when he was writing his memoir, there was an agent that he was working with, a book agent, to, you know, shop the memoir around about his story within activism and, you know, being the target of a lot of U.S. law enforcement investigations. And it turned out his book agent was an informant for the FBI and was trying to get Rosebrough to implicate himself and others while writing his memoir. So
1: that is astounding.
0: Yeah, it definitely says, oh, wow, okay, so maybe, you know, they're definitely suspicious, but maybe the activists aren't paranoid. They've just been around long enough.
1: And we'll return to this question of how the whole web of surveillance is so much broader, including the surveillance people inadvertently do of themselves by having their devices and all that. But I wanted to ask you more about the informant in the case of Operation Backfire, because as in various other political activist cases where people have been involved in property destruction and other acts, it sounds like in this case, the informant was often a driving force in the more extreme actions.
0: This is the wild thing that a lot of people pointed out about Jake Ferguson, the guy who was the sort of lead informant who wore the wires. Yes, he was definitely involved in a lot of the extreme actions. I will say the other thing that's worth pointing out is that in 2002 or so, many of the members of like the active sort of cell of the Earth Liberation Front who were responsible for a lot of the arsons and other things, they kind of mutually agreed on like kind of going their separate ways. And so there weren't many Earth Liberation Front actions between 2002 to 2004, right? When that period then when Jake Ferguson starts wearing a wire, the case had kind of gone cold. There weren't many actions. And part of the reason why the Earth Liberation Front activists decided to stop doing it was because they felt the heat was too much, right? After 9/11, there was too much law enforcement pressure, et cetera. And Jake Ferguson kind of flew around the country at the behest of law enforcement, you know, asking people like Danny McGowan and other folks like, hey, what did we do? How did we get away with this? And he got people to incriminate themselves on tape. And he did not go to jail at all, right? In exchange for turning state's witness. He was later sentenced on unrelated drug charges. But the thing that does happen, right, is, and I think the, you know, U.S. law enforcement and the FBI are smart enough to know this, is that one of the things that happens is when you have informants, right, it just sows mistrust among activists, right? That's something that, right, can cripple a movement. It's one thing if, you know, outside folks through surveillance are able to, like, figure out who you are, right, then people will still say, well, we weren't betrayed from within. But the informants, it really does cripple activist movements. The same, you know, there's a long history of that in 60s movements, too, as well.
1: Indeed. During the Green Scare, when the government targeted animal rights and environmental activists in the early 2000s, how, like now, as we're starting to see now, were associates of people being charged swept up into investigations?
0: Yeah, something that was pointed out to me by somebody who was in Eugene and was not directly involved in the Earth Liberation Front, but they were in the kind of broader scene. And what they said is they said, it's very clear what happened. It wasn't just the prison sentences and the arrests that did it. It was the fact that anybody kind of remotely connected to people who were in the Earth Liberation Front or were involved in radical eco-politics in and around Eugene were subpoenaed. And many of them said, instead of sticking around in Eugene, and they fled, they left, right? And it kind of led that scene to dissipate. And I think now, a lot of people are, you know, activists who I've interviewed and other things. It's like, am I on that list? Right. I think the door knock, I think it was about a month ago in New York, right. In New York State of Extinction Rebellion activists, right. So these are people just involved in kind of civil disobedience, Extinction Rebellion. It's a large kind of climate group. And the FBI sort of door knocked, which is they knock on their door, they ask to speak to people, right? And it's kind of a signal to, you know, people that, hey, we're looking into you. Just beware, be ready, right? Sometimes it's done preemptively, but a lot of times it's a signal that there is an investigation underway.
1: Yeah, and my understanding in the Extinction Rebellion case is that the FBI included visiting people who are former members of Extinction Rebellion. So really broadly sowing fear.
0: Yeah, exactly. And that's a good clarification. And I think the point that makes is if it's people involved formerly in civil disobedience, not in property destruction or other sorts of things, but the kind of activists who will block streets or maybe even, you know, do some kind of like they're not even to the extent of like the soup throwers at paintings or other things. But if those kinds of people are being targeted by the FBI, the signal it sends to people who actually are involved in activism or civil disobedience or any kind of vandalism or property destruction, I think it's very clear that this is going to be casting a broad net, and that anything related to left-wing activism, right, it's the terrorism label and the fact that it's coming from the left, and can it be tied to Antifa, that's automatically going to jump up, like, the level of repression people, I think, are expecting to be feel. So, like, if in 2023, 2024, activists were like, well, we don't really have to worry too much about law enforcement unless we, you know, do some kind of property destruction, or maybe there's some kind of arson or vandalism. And now they're like, well, actually, if we're doing any kind of civil disobedience or something that could be perceived as doxing, even if it's protected First Amendment, we're going to be on their radar. It's causing a lot of activists to be like, okay, where's our line here? But I also think on the other hand too, right, is for you talking about climate activists, the thing that I find really interesting when talking to activists is both the threat of repression has increased, but also the reason for action as they see it has even gone up, because at the federal level, we've seen the EPA has been neutered in many ways. You know, climate change doesn't really exist in policy, opening up public lands to drilling, rolling back the Clean Air Act, all these sorts of things that are major sort of grievances or red lines to activists are being crossed. So activists are thinking to themselves, what am I willing to risk to, you know, fight against these things that I think are really, really bad, while also having to, you know, entertain and deal with the fact that the repression that is likely to come down on me is going to be way more severe than it's been in the past.
1: Well, and then looking at the movements that you write about in the 2000s, how did the charges and subpoenas and the informants affect the climate movement in the Pacific Northwest? I mean, it sounds like those organizations sort of disbanded themselves, but do you see a sort of broader chilling effect that was a consequence of the repression?
0: Yeah, that's a great question. And the answer is exactly what you said, is that those movements, kind of the ELF sort of died, right, following Operation Backfire. And again, it's, you know, this is a leaderless resistance group, so it's not as if it, like, folded up its shop and said, okay, we're closed for business, right? But I think more broadly, we saw activists shift into other things, such as Occupy Wall Street, someone into the anti-war movement against the, you know, the invasion of Iraq in the early 2000s. But it definitely had a chilling effect, and I think, you know, basically until like 2013 and a lot of the data I collected, you didn't really see a lot of radical environmental action. And then when it came back, when you saw it, Standing Rock, or, you know, even 350.org, the organization led by Bill McKibben, they had shifted away from property destruction. It was seen as kind of too hot to, or, you know, we can't do this. We can't afford to, we're going to stick with civil disobedience, and we're going to do away from the sort of clandestine kinds of sabotage and maybe do more towards like kind of building a mass movement and focus on civil disobedience. So it also like affected, I think, the trajectory of the movement more broadly. And I think the thing right now too, that's interesting to a lot of the climate activists who I interviewed, many of those people have also shifted since the Trump administration has begun into anti-ICE activism, pro-democracy activism, because the view, again, is how can we have, you know, one activist even said to me, how can we have, you know, what are we going to do? Can we have a climate movement if the U.S. isn't a democracy anymore? If that's, you know, concerns about the authoritarian direction of the country. And they said they're going to have to do both. They're going to continue to do climate policy, but they also have to focus on the sort of pro-democracy movement side of things as well.
1: I'm speaking with Thomas Zaitsev, who's professor of the School of Public Affairs at American University. He's the author of No Option But Sabotage, The Radical Environmental Movement and the Climate Crisis. This is Against the Grain, and I'm Sasha Lilly. So then thinking about the present and the ways that while we can see continuity from the early 2000s and the kind of repression that took place that time around the Green Scare, and now there are, as you've mentioned earlier, things that have also changed since then. And one of them is around technology. And I wanted to ask you about the degree to which we know of the extent of the use of facial recognition software and this question, which I think has been officially denied, the federal government's tracking and making of a database of people who are protesting.
0: No, so this is like the question, right, that a lot of people are asking about is the mobile Fortify smartphone app that ICE and Border Patrol agents have that allow them to basically take a video of somebody in the field and then they run a facial recognition search, right? And ICE has a contract with, for instance, with Clearview AI, right? And there's all these questions, right? And I remember back in January and early February, we had Democratic members of Congress write to ICE, ask, is there a database that exists? And they denied it. I would say that some people are skeptical of that denial. There have been reports of people that have been involved in ICE protests, for instance, who have had, right, their TSA pre-check clearance revoked, right? So I think that's concerning, right? It's unclear what's happening and why activists are having to give, as I talked about earlier, they're having to give, you know, in some instances, DNA samples, right? And, you know, federal law enforcement have kind of broad discretion when they arrest somebody, what kind of information they can collect. But a lot of, you know, First Amendment scholars makes them very leery because, you know, DNA obviously is very different than fingerprints. What's this being used for? But I would say the other purpose in the point that you raise about the facial recognition is also not just one about First Amendment, but also something that activists are thinking about, right? So this is the big concern. I had a former animal rights activist who, you know, he zoomed into class to talk to some of my students. And it was more, you know, I wanted my students to talk to somebody who had been engaged in high-risk activism. I said, you know, just as a proviso, we're not supporting any kind of political statement here, but you get to ask, you know, somebody who went to prison for their political beliefs, and you get to talk to them, ask them questions about what sort of led them down the path. And one of my students asked him, what do you say to activists today? You know, how have things changed? And this person took a long pause and they said, well, you know, nowadays I would encourage anybody who does any actions to wear all black and put your phone in a Faraday bag, which would block cell phone tracking, and wear a mask because of, you know, Ring cameras, and avoid Ring cameras. And he was being tongue in cheek, but I think it's also, there's a grain of truth there, is that again, this is the concern and sort of what's changed from, you know, the activists of the 90s to now. Before, like, security cameras were grainy and weren't great. Now there's a Ring camera on every street. ICE and CBP, they have mobile Fortify, right? They're taking pictures of people at protests, and their database, the ability of data, you know, the federal database and law enforcement database to track threats has increased a lot, right? And if you talk to anybody who deals with this on the activist side, this is something that they're constantly thinking about. And I think it, again, goes to, like, what are we willing to risk, right, in terms of tactics, in terms of protests, other things? But the probability has gone up quite a bit that we are likely to get caught, right? It would be much harder for a group to do what the ELF did, right, which is set off, you know, 200 to 300 incendiary devices over a period of 10 to 12 years, right, and not be caught, right? That's just become much, much harder for activists. So I think it changes the calculus. It also changes the calculus in terms of, right, because they're labeled terrorists for, you know, protests or other sorts of things that are much more kind of lower level, this all goes into like the calculus of what are activists willing to do, what are they willing to risk, and how are they thinking about organizing in terms of to, you know, whether it be to protect the environment, to protect, you know, immigrant rights, or to protest in favor of democracy. These are all like deep questions. And I think the surveillance part is another sort of key piece of the second question that I ask in my book, where, you know, given the threat from climate change, haven't we seen kind of actions to match the intensity of the threat?
1: Right. And you're suggesting that it's the repression that when you would imagine things actually might be scaling up, given that, you know, we are crossing all sorts of lines in the sand around climate, that when you would imagine there would be sort of escalating types of activism, at least for quite a long time, one saw the opposite, and that that could be or should be attributed, at least in large part, to the aftershocks of state repression.
0: Yeah, I know. I think that's exactly right. In essence, even though the grievances for, you know, around climate or even, you know, democracy or for, you know, pro-immigration activists, even though these kinds of grievances or reasons to engage action or activism have gone up, the threat of prison sentences, right, and serious prosecution for what would have previously maybe resulted in misdemeanor charges or kind of much less prison time, that's gone up. We've seen that with Prairie Land. And then the probability that you're going to get caught or that you have to do a lot to avoid, you know, getting some kind of, you know, surveilled or facial recognition or your cell phone tracked, right, has also, again, made it, those things more difficult. So it's this kind of push and pull. And the repression angle has definitely, you know, looms quite large in current activists' minds.
1: And yet, of course, many activists would say this should not be a reason to not go out into the streets. And it's certainly interesting in Minnesota how so many people who didn't have any background in activism went out as legal observers and, of course, faced more repression than probably many of them were expecting. But it sort of raises the question at a moment where we may see even greater kind of mass demonstrations because of the assault on Iran, you know, is this a time for people not to be intimidated, but also to recognize that maybe even in things that would seem fairly milquetoast, like, you know, going to your mass No Kings rally, that maybe want to wear a mask there too?
0: Yeah, so I think that's a really, it's a really good question. And, you know, so Erica Chenoweth at Harvard, who's just done a lot of work on protests, right, they estimate that, you know, the October 2025 No Kings protests, 7 million people. That's pretty big, right? But if you went to a No Kings rally or you look at the demographics, it's skewed pretty old, right? There was a lot of, as some people said, it was like the boomer protest, right? And there is something to that. But I also think part of that is, again, is the folks who are like, feel that maybe they don't have as much to lose, right, is, you know, older people, retired people who are like, well, I don't have much to lose by going out into the streets and protest. I'm approached to security. Whereas a younger person maybe is like, I don't know if I want to, you know, I'm applying to jobs or I'm worried, you know, I don't want to see, they saw what happened with student protesters on university campuses over the Palestine protests in 2024 and 2025. And we're still seeing the reverberations of those. But at the same time, I do think you've seen like school walkouts, right, has been against ICE happening across the country. So there is also a lot of activism that is happening. And I think the point that you made about Minneapolis is also an excellent one. And another thing that I would point out, too, is something that was pointed out to me by some of the activists who I talked to. And they said that they were pretty impressed that even people that they knew who maybe had, like, you know, Antifa or anti-fascist style sympathies and weren't opposed to doing you know, property destruction or other sorts of things. But given what was going on with ICE in Minneapolis, they actually stayed disciplined. And in their words, they didn't engage in quote unquote smashy kind of window breaking behavior that could bring down even more repression and kind of harm the movement. So I think there's also some strategy going on as well among activists.
1: Thomas Zaitsev, let me end with this. we were discussing earlier the charges brought against the anti-ICE demonstrators in Texas, the Prairie Land defendants, who are facing federal charges and state charges. And in terms of people thinking about the kind of activism they want to do, the sort of risks they want to take, or maybe better put, the precautions they also want to take, should we not see everyone's risks as the same? I'm going to guess that there may be differences in a place, including Minneapolis, but say California, versus Texas or other states where the federal government would be strongly backed up by local and state officials also on the far right.
0: Yeah, no, I mean, that's a great question. And I think, the protests I want to be careful about sort of painting with a broad brush, but the one thing that we do know, right, is that in places where I've done research, such as Ukraine or Turkey, is that protests are a powerful tool to push back against authoritarian creep, right, especially, right, nonviolent protests. But they're, as you were saying, is they're not without risks, right? And one of the things that we know and we've seen in places like Minneapolis or California is that the Trump administration desires sometimes spectacle and, has engaged in kind of outsized responses to protests. And so I think that's definitely something that people have to be, and should be aware of, is that even when you exercise your First Amendment right, is there's a risk, and the risk is talk to any sort of academic that studies contentious politics, protests in the U.S., that risk has gone up in the U.S. in the last couple of years, definitely, right? But I think that, the deeper sort of question, right, is what are activists, one, willing to do? How are we going to trade off these kinds of mass protests, like the No Kings protests, with other sorts of more kind of targeted actions, like we saw in Minneapolis and other kinds of civil disobedience? And right now, I think one of the things that will be interesting to see too is what happens in the midterm elections. Because right now, part of the reason why I think we've seen more protests and other things is because for people that are on the left or even center left, there is not a way to affect policy at the federal level right now, because the Republicans control all branches as we speak, right? And if that changes, does that change the calculus in terms of how people choose to act and other things? I think it's kind of an individual thing. I will say that most of the No Kings protests, again, with their sort of boomer quality, are pretty milquetoast affairs with a lot of cheeky signs and other sorts of things, but definitely not as raucous as maybe other sorts of protests. I don't know if that fully answers it, but I do think that it's not surprising that certain people are willing to go out for these kinds of protests while others, haven't, depending on their kind of risk profile. I think there's some things that are, we shall wait and see, what's going to happen.
1: Indeed. Thomas Zaitsev, thank you so much.
0: For sure.
1: Thomas Zaitsev is professor at the School of Public Affairs at American University. He's the author of No Option But Sabotage, The Radical Environmental Movement and the Climate Crisis. You've been listening to Against the Grain. I'm Sasha Lilly. Thanks so much for listening, and please tune in again next time.

0: Welcome to 2026 Talks, where we're following our democracy in historic times.
1: The proposed maps that have been posted by politicians and shared by our governor and by the president would remove our congressional district. And it's unfair to us. We all deserve fair representation, no matter what Supreme Court ruling came out.
0: Amber Sherman with Tennessee's Black Voters Matter is one of those protesting the state's new congressional maps now headed toward a governor's signature. After the Supreme Court stripped away a key Voting Rights Act protection, Tennessee, Florida, Louisiana, Alabama, and South Carolina are moving to break up blue districts, generally those like Tennessee's sole Democratic seat in Memphis, dominated by Black voters. Legislators openly say they hope to protect the narrow Republican House majority, but they're being met with opposition and legal challenges. Florida and Tennessee have laws against mid-decade partisan redistricting. Meanwhile, a federal court has ruled the Justice Department can keep the 2020 Georgia election ballots it seized from Fulton County. The district judge said the seizure wasn't perfect, but Fulton County didn't establish that its rights were callously disregarded under the law. This comes as Fulton County is challenging a federal subpoena for the personal information of its 2020 election workers. David Becker with the Center for Election Innovation and Research says that could pose a challenge for future elections.
2: This kind of thing could have a chilling effect on those who might be thinking about volunteering as poll workers. And if Fulton County can't recruit enough poll workers, obviously that could add to the chaos that perhaps the government might actually desire at this point.
0: Five of seven Indiana Republican state senators targeted by President Donald Trump for opposing a mid-decade redistricting plan lost their primary races, with another contest too close to call. Indiana Republican Governor Mike Braun says this could lead to a change in state Senate leadership.
3: I said all along that if you're not doing things in a way that are going to make lives for Hoosiers better, that you can't stick with the same old game plan. So I'll let them work that out on their own.
0: Supporters of the defeated senators say they stood against changing maps for political advantage. Critics argue voters want lawmakers more aligned with Braun and Trump. As for new redistricting efforts, Braun says, quote, that ship has sailed. The U.S. has launched strikes on Iran after it attacked warships in the Persian Gulf. UN Ambassador Mike Waltz is calling for Iran to remove mines from the Strait of Hormuz and stop plans to impose illegal tolls.
4: As energy and food costs rise for the world's peoples, and if aid fails to reach the very people the countries in the council claim to care about, what does that really say for the UN? What does that say for these countries abiding by international law?
0: Peace talks seem to be moving slowly, and leaked U.S. intelligence suggests Iran might be able to outlast a U.S.-imposed blockade. Congress is on break, but when it returns, it will start debating proposals, at least one sponsored by a Republican in a swing district designed to bring an end to the unpopular war.
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7: And welcome, brothers, sisters, working class heroes. This is The Rick Smith Show. Thanks so much for being here. Today on the big program, lots to get to, lots to talk about. Had an interesting morning today. Really quite. It's one of those things that, you know, I had to pinch myself for a second to make sure maybe I'm wrong. Maybe something did happen. I didn't know. Maybe I'm the last to know. The folks who my health insurance comes from, the Central Pennsylvania Teamsters Health and Welfare Fund, called me out of the blue. And the woman who works at the office, called and said, "Hey, you okay?" And I'm like, "Yeah, I think so. Is there something I don't know?" She goes, we got a message from your employer that you're dead." I'm like, I don't think so. Pinched myself a couple times. I don't think so. And she goes, "Well, you know, just wanted to check and make sure before we went down this rabbit hole of, you know, canceling your health insurance and canceling your pension and doing all of this really bad stuff that would take, you know, weeks, months, probably even years to eventually undo. Because once you hit the go button on a lot of things, oh boy, good luck trying to undo the damage done by one missent email. Now, I assume someone with my name somewhere else in the system, you know, maybe unfortunately something happened to them. But this is how the automated world really can screw things up. Because, you know, as I was asking, well, what would happen? You know, this woman just went through all of this horrible stuff that would take me forever to undo. And it got me thinking about how far behind we are on the automation, the AI, you know, all of the business stuff. As they're trying to ram down our throat a people-free world, what then happens? I mean, I got to tell you, I know this is going to sound like curmudgeon hour, and I'm okay with that because I am quickly becoming a Luddite because the machines are not making our lives easier. In fact, it's making many of us crazier, especially when you can't see. Because here's the thing: it's like a lot of do-it-yourself manuals. They usually get you right to the point where you're now in trouble, and the manual doesn't tell you how to unscrew yourself. You've hit the wrong button, and this is where, in dealing with AI or in dealing with automation and dealing with all of this people-free world, when you do have a real problem that takes a real person to think through and to critically think, you can't get one. And I blame our lawmakers for being so far behind in this technology and allowing it to get so far ahead of us. Now, look, I understand things change. I get that, you know, every generation looks backwards and goes, you know, it used to be so much better back then. I remember when. And this is kind of me going, I'm not seeing this iteration of technology making our lives better. Now, look, I can look at my grandparents' generation and go, yeah, there are a lot of things that made life easier. You know, telephones, the answering machine, television to a point, microwaves. There was so much stuff that made life more convenient, productivity a lot higher. But I'm looking at this stuff that seems to be moving us towards a people-free world. And you've heard me complain about the checkout lines at the supermarket, and this is where I'm kind of, I'm old enough to remember when not only did someone check you out at the counter, someone bagged the groceries, who that was their job. And then this is where it gets really, this is where you go, holy wow, you're old. This is where you go, I remember some of my friends' first jobs were standing out in front of the grocery store and pushing carts to people's cars, to helping granny to her car, loading the groceries in granny's car. And in certain instances, going home with granny and putting the stuff away. That not as frequently as the other thing. That was probably a decade before me. But we've come away from the customer's always right to screw you, which seems to be where we're heading. And again, I blame our politicians. I blame our elected leaders. And I blame us as well, because we've it's amazing how fast we've moved in the direction of cash-free, people-free kind of transactions. And I don't see that it's good for us. I don't, maybe someone has figured it out and I haven't yet. I don't see how a people-free workplace is going to be good for society. And I know Elon Musk has said we're going to all get universal high income. It's going to be utopia. Nobody's going to have to work. We can follow our passions, which I would love to do. But we can't get universal basic income. We can't do the bedrock stuff. We can't make sure that people who don't have jobs that provide health insurance get health insurance. We can't provide retirement security. We can't seem to do the stuff you put your feet on, let alone reaching for the stars. And look, I'm a reach for the stars guy. I grew up, you know, through the 70s and 80s going, hey, I want to be the Jetsons. I want technology. I want to be able to make life easier. I was okay with, we're going away from dirty manufacturing to a degree, and we're going to do it the right way.
8: I was in favor of that, but not at the expense of a working class that can't afford to survive, let alone live. And there is a difference. Too many people I know are barely surviving. And this is where, again, I come back to our elected leaders. And I'm hoping this election cycle, with all of the other problems, and there are mountains of troubles, that this is one that can, I'm told the AI thing is uniting people. The data center thing is uniting people. And the data center victories, when they come, are going to be more of wealthier people organizing. So you're not in my backyard. Than in actually pushing you back against this whole move towards, well, a people-free society. And I know I'm going away from where the point started, but the fact that someone thought enough to pick up the phone and go, you know what, we deal with it. We see this guy's name come through. Oh, I didn't realize he was going to be dead. Let's pick up the phone and let's find out. Let's do that next step to ensure that this person doesn't have another year or a decade of headaches. And I'm grateful to my union. I'm grateful to the Teamsters Union for holding on to our health care and holding on to processing the payments and making sure that, you know, when they say I'm dead, this seems like a simple thing that you make a phone call and you go, huh, not dead, human error. Maybe we can fix this before it takes us into somewhere really ugly. And look, saving them a load of time as well. Something a machine, sorry, something a machine.

0: on the rails, worked long hours under tough physical conditions. Any attempt to organize or strike was brutally crushed. The engineers had attempted to organize as early as 1855, but the effort had failed. Convinced the workers needed to join together, William D. Robinson, an engineer who worked out of Michigan, called a meeting. 19 men gathered at his house in Marshall, Michigan. The meeting laid the groundwork for forming a union. The next month, a dozen engineers met in Detroit and elected Robinson as the leader of their new organization. The Brotherhood set up its headquarters in Cleveland, Ohio. Over the summer, they began to organize more divisions. Soon, 10 locals were established across Indiana, Michigan, and Ohio. The next year, the Brotherhood held its first national convention in Indianapolis. The Brotherhood became one of the Big Four labor organizations of railroad workers, alongside the trainmen, firemen, and conductors. The engineers established labor banks and printed a journal, initiatives that helped build their strength. These early railroad brotherhoods were, for the most part, only open to white men to join as members. Working on the vital transportation lines that moved the nation's goods and people gave the Brotherhood leverage at the negotiation table. The Big Four won gains in working hours and conditions that helped to pave the way for unions in many other sectors of the economy. Like what you hear? Check out more at laborhistoryin2.com.
1: Welcome back to the Rick Smith Show. Now, here is Rick Smith.
0: So a new report out from the folks from the Economic Policy Institute have pointed out what we all know that Trump's policies, that Republican policies have been an abysmal failure. But the D.C. regional economy, because of all the assaults on the federal workforce, all of the insanity with the shutdowns and all the craziness, done an awful lot of damage. And they've got a new report out that kind of shows just how bad the Trump agenda has been. I'm here to share some thoughts on this new report. I've asked David Cooper to come share some thoughts. He's the director of EPI's Economic Analysis and Research Network. You can check out their work at earn.us. David, thanks for taking time for us.
2: Thanks for having me, Rick.
0: So look, I think everybody across the country is waking up to the reality that this administration has pretty boogered up the economy by incredibly high gas prices. The tariffs have done so much, but DC in particular, the assault on the federal workforce has just, I gotta imagine, been horrible. What did you guys find?
2: Yeah, I mean, arguably no area of the country has been under greater assault than the DC region. As folks know, you all remember DOGE, all the other cuts that the Trump administration has made to the federal government. I mean, they just took a hatchet to the federal workforce. And when we ran the numbers, what we found is that since the Trump administration took office, there are now roughly 54,000 fewer federal employees in the D.C. region than there were before he took office. And this is everything from FEMA workers processing disaster aid claims to FDA food inspectors to people processing Social Security benefits, you name it. The list goes on and on. And of course, that's just the tip of the iceberg of the harm, because there's tons and tons of businesses and employers in the region that are all connected to the federal government. And the Trump administration cut funding to lots of them. They froze funding. They cut research grants and all kinds of other programs, which forced those employers to pull back on hiring or to lay folks off. And of course, if those folks lose their jobs, the federal employees lose their jobs, well, now they have to pull back on spending, which means that all of the local employers and businesses that rely on retail spending, your restaurants, retail shops, all your small business services like landscapers and housekeepers and home improvement companies, well, now they have to potentially pull back on jobs too, because their business has died. So as a consequence of all of that, the region has lost over 115,000 jobs as of the latest numbers in March. Wow. Relative to before Trump took office. And that's huge.
0: No, that's a massive reverberation effect of what you would expect. But here's the thing. You said 54,000 fewer federal workers. My conservative friends would say, David, that's a major win. We got rid of those lazy government workers.
2: Well, I mean, they may call on them that, but these are hardworking folks doing essential jobs to keep us all safe and keep the economy running.

0: and provide a lot of the services that folks in the, that those conservative folks often rely on. I mean, as I mentioned, people who are processing Social Security claims, people who are doing workplace health and safety inspections, healthcare providers at the VA who are serving our veterans, making sure that they get the care they deserve. I mean, these are not just paper pushers. These are people who are doing essential jobs that protect us all and keep the economy moving. And we're at a point now, as we're facing a much more challenging economic conditions with the tariffs and the gas price increases that you referenced at the start. I mean, we're looking at choppy waters ahead, and unfortunately, we have fewer staff in place to try and deal with the potential consequences of what might be coming.
1: Yeah. Now, you brought up the Social Security offices, because the weird thing is there are a number of them across the country that are unmanned, and they're actually talking about closing them. And I've gotten responses from people across the country who've gone, hey, wait a second, this isn't what I thought you were. These aren't the federal employees. These aren't those lazy government workers that I thought you were going after. These are the people in my neighborhood who are processing my Social Security. So do you think this kind of ripple effect, you know, coming out of D.C., going across the country, do you think there's a moment where we wake up to the reality that, you know, maybe that wasn't such a great idea?
0: Well, this is one of the points that we tried to make with the paper, is that what we have seen in D.C. is sort of like a preview of what other communities might be facing as a result of the cuts that the administration has made already and some of the cuts that may be coming as a result of the big dumb bill, as I like to call it, that Republicans enacted in Congress, that made massive cuts to a lot of federal programs, Medicaid, SNAP, other programs. And not only did it cut those programs right now, it reduced the revenues that are going to support Social Security and Medicare in the future. And, you know, these are cuts that are going to reverberate throughout the entire country. You know, I've been talking a lot about federal employment in the D.C. area, but actually more than 80% of federal employees, civilian federal employees, live outside of Washington, D.C., outside of the Washington, D.C. area. And there's lots of folks in communities and lots of red states who have also been affected by these cuts. There are parts of the country where federal employment makes up just as large a share of local employment as it does in the D.C. region, and where the money that's going to those federal employees is actually a much larger share of the regional economic base than it is to the D.C. region. So when those folks lose their jobs, it's an even bigger hit to the local economy than it is when a federal employee in D.C. loses their job.
1: Yeah, I mean, as a working class guy, a job is a job. I don't care if you're working for the federal government or some private sector job. At the end of the day, that's money that's, I think, being taken out of the local economy. And as you pointed out, it's going to hurt local businesses. It's going to hurt the local economy, the local tax base. The negatives, I think, far outweigh the positives of the political positives of gutting your enemy, because that's all I see them going after federal employees are as gutting what they view as their political enemy, not as something that's actually good for any of us.
0: I mean, I think that everything, basically everything that they have done to harm the federal workforce and degrade the quality of public services is part of this long running mission to try and make people think that government is their enemy, when in fact, a lot of the challenges, a lot of the frustration that folks have had through their interactions with government over time really comes from the fact that government has been woefully underfunded in many cases. Our population has grown dramatically over the last 50, 60 years, and we have never really kept up the staffing levels and the resources at the same pace of growth to make sure that government is providing services at the level and the quality that the public deserves. And that has been the mission of the right, to try and degrade government to the point that people no longer trust it and will be supportive of the sorts of tax policies and cuts to public programs that can then funnel more money to the wealthy.
1: What's that line that Grover Norquist said? I want to make government so small I can drag it in the bathtub and drown it in the bathtub.
0: Yeah. I mean, it's really sad. And I think it's going to hurt people for a generation as we try and undo a lot of the harm that was caused here. And as I said earlier, we don't even know the full scope of the harm at this point, because of a lot of the cuts that have already happened are only starting to be manifest in terms of their real world consequences. I mean, folks have probably, lots of folks have seen their health insurance premiums go up this year. That is a direct result of some of the choices that Republicans in Congress have made. And unfortunately, I think it's only going to get worse unless policymakers in Washington take action to try and undo some of this harm.
1: Yeah. No, I mean, there's a part of me, and this is where, David, I've been saying since Election Day, that the solutions to our problems are going to come out of the suffering caused by their savagery. I've been saying that since Election Day. Because, look, I think the only way we learn is by things hurting. And I see all of these decisions they've made, all these policy pushes, as things that are going to really hurt the working class. And there's part of me that goes, we have to go through this in order for us to go that maybe, you know, 50 years of government's the problem. Maybe that wasn't really the problem, especially as we've privatized and profitized a lot of government services and a lot of things that we desperately need.
0: Yeah, I mean, I 100% agree. I think the D.C. region in particular is going to have to do a lot of rebuilding in the years ahead. My hope is that, you know, coming out of this, we're able to, as the pendulum swings back the other way, we're able to actually present a vision for government that addresses folks' needs and provides the sorts of things that address all of folks' affordability concerns and other concerns that people are dealing with right now, which stems from, as I said, a lot of underinvestment in public services. And as I know you've noted many times on this show, the inadequate wage growth that most workers have been dealing with for the last generation. If we take the steps to make sure that people's incomes are growing at the rate that they should, at the rate that the economy and overall productivity is growing, and we tax the wealthy to provide the sorts of public resources to deal with the things that we do better together, like healthcare, then I think we can arrive at a public sector and a society and economy that is a lot more equitable and does a lot better job of taking care of people's basic needs.
1: No, I sure hope you're right. But my fear is the pendulum has swung so far to the extreme on the right that it never goes all the way back, and we end up incrementally moving in a direction to where we're privatizing and profitizing all of our services. So do you have any faith that there can be that swing back? I mean, you can't just flip the switch and rehire 54,000 workers and the 100,000 plus workers that have lost their jobs. That doesn't just happen. But yeah. Do you have any faith that politically we're capable of that?
0: Well, I mean, I'm not a political strategist. I'm an economic analyst. What I will say is that because a lot of the harms that we are anticipating from these actions are going to fall not just on the coastal blue cities, but on places that have traditionally voted Republican, you know, hopefully that's a little bit of a wake-up call to folks to realize that their leadership in Washington, and also, I should say, at the state level in many states, need to chart a different path. And we are starting to see some places where, you know, I think approval ratings for the administration have dropped pretty precipitously in some places, even among some conservative constituencies. So, you know, that could be some movement there. I also think that there's a lot of action among blue states in particular to try and address some of these challenges that offer that potential alternative vision that I was describing before. I mean, I know that coming out of all of the cuts to the federal workforce, Maryland enacted some pretty great programs. They had a program called Feds to Eds to try and transition displaced federal workers into teaching jobs in Maryland. And they were able to basically dramatically reduce a lot of their teacher shortages in the state by capturing some of that talent coming out of the federal workforce. So there are possibilities. There are people who are making good choices and enacting smart policies to try and counteract some of this. But a lot of damage has been done, and it's going to take a while to rebuild.
1: Well, let me ask you that, because, you know, these are talented people who have credentials. They've got, you know, they've got degrees. They've got skills. They're going to go into the private sector. They're going to go into teaching. They're going to go other places. Do we ever get that brain drain back? And then how costly will that be? Because I'm looking at these decisions that they're making and going, it's just going to cost us a ton more down the road. And I fear that it's going to cost so much that we just don't do it.
0: Well, I'm going to try and remain an optimist, Rick. You know, it is going to cost a lot. As I said, a lot of harm has been made, but a lot of these public servants who have lost their jobs, these are committed folks who took roles in the federal government because they wanted to make a difference. I think most of them, even those that have taken private sector jobs or teaching jobs or whatever it may be, they're still committed to that mission of public service. And I think if we had an administration that valued them, or even as I mentioned a second ago, state government, other public sector opportunities that values the talent and would want to take advantage of their commitment to addressing and improving the public good, I think a lot of those folks would be willing to come back and contribute to that mission. So I'm not too pessimistic that we won't have the opportunity to get some of those folks back, provided we're able to change administrations and get one that values that commitment that those folks are willing to offer.
1: What do you say to the people who say, well, we got rid of all these people. I don't see what you're talking about. I don't see the pain, the suffering. I don't see the job loss. Because there's a lot of that. It hasn't hit my kitchen table yet. Will it hit their kitchen table? Is this enough? Will the ripple effect, get down to us, the folks who don't do a lot at the federal level or notice a lot of this stuff?
0: Well, some of this is harm that's going to manifest over the long term. I mean, you're talking about basic research that we are throwing in the trash can that could have led to cures for diseases a decade from now, two decades from now. You know, advancements in clean energy that would have led us to not be worried about gas prices 5-6 years from now. There's lots of things that I think we will never know exactly what we missed out on because of these consequences. But I think the other point I would make is the one I made earlier, that we've been the economy's sort of been propped up over the last year by a lot of the AI investments and spending that has happened, and the stock market boom that has led to this sort of wealth effect where a high stock market has encouraged more higher income households to keep spending. If we didn't have that, the Trump administration basically that sort of fell in their lap. They sort of got that by accident. If we didn't have those things happening, the national economy would look very different right now. And there's probably a point that's going to come where the winds do shift and some of those macroeconomic factors that have propped us up over the last year are not there to support the overall macro economy. When that happens, a lot of these cuts to federal programs and the federal workforce, folks who are providing essential services, we're going to realize how much we needed them. And also as we're coming into the summer, hurricane season, hot weather, the cuts, I'm thinking about those cuts to FEMA, the ability of the federal government to respond when there's some sort of natural disaster or major, national emergency. I'm really concerned about what things are going to look like in those circumstances. That's when we're really going to see the harm that's been caused.
1: No, as you're talking about AI, my mind's going, we're building up this giant bubble. And when that bubble goes pop, what's going to be there as the safety net to keep people from falling even further? We're heading towards scary times. But David, I appreciate the report. I appreciate the work you guys do. I look forward to talking to you again real soon.
0: Sounds good. Thanks, Rick.
1: Thanks so much. David Cooper, Director of EPI's Economic Analysis and Research Network. You can check out their report over at epi.org, also earn.us. I want to hear your thoughts. Preparing for when the bubble goes burst, when it goes boom, and who knows where things land? I want to hear your thoughts. Rick at therickSmithShow.com. Right back. I'm Rick Smith, and this is Labor History in 2. On this day in labor history, the year was 1877. That was the day American socialist Mary Marcy was born. Raised in Belleville, Illinois, Mary moved to Kansas City and joined the Socialist Party. She found work as a secretary to meatpacking executives at Swift and then Armour. Her 1904 investigative series, Letters of a Pork Packing Stenographer, published in the International Socialist Review, revealed the inner workings of the Big Five Trust. Marcy described how the packing house bosses manipulated markets, set rates and prices, and created an industrial monopoly. She also exposed low wages and dangerous working conditions in the industry. Months later, she provided testimony and secret correspondence of executives to a grand jury investigation. The case made a big splash in the press, though packers would win immunity from prosecution a year later. Mary lost her job and hired on with the Associated Charities of Kansas City. There, she became critical of philanthropic forces that lectured the poor on morals rather than providing concrete aid. She serialized her experiences in the fictional account Out of the Dump, Returning to Chicago, Mary worked as an assistant editor to the International Socialist Review. Her wildly popular book, Shop Talks on Economics, served as a primer on socialism. She continued to agitate against World War I, publishing articles like You Have No Country. Mary threw her lot in with the IWW in 1918, though the split of the socialist movement soon after affected her deeply. She and her husband lost their home after mortgaging it to provide bail for numerous wobblies, including Big Bill Haywood, then swept up in Red Scare conspiracy trials. The period proved too much for Mary, and in 1922, she took her own life.
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3: As Ray Charles sang, them that's got is them that gets, and I ain't got nothing yet. Millions of workaday Americans today are wailing that blues refrain, thanks to price increases caused by Donald Trump's slap-happy tariffs. He gloated that by imposing import levies of $166 billion on foreign companies, they would be forced to lower the prices they charge us. But, Professor Trump, nearly all tariffs are passed along to us consumers, so you're raising our prices. Indeed, on average, his tariffs have jacked up costs for every American household by about $1,500 a year. But the Supreme Court has now decreed Trump's tariffs illegal, so those who paid them are entitled to refunds. Great! Walmart rushed to the front of the line, demanding a $10 billion refund, while other giants are demanding paybacks of more than $1 billion each. But wait, what about you? Those corporations had paid Trump's tariffs with money they got by raising prices for you and me. In short, we the consumers paid about 90% of that $166 billion out of our pockets. So where's our refund? So far, the only company that has publicly pledged to pass the refund back to its customers is Costco, while other corporate giants just wink and pocket the cash and run. For example, a Walmart executive simply announced that, quote, we will certainly avail ourselves of any refund process. This is Jim Hightower saying, economists have a technical word for that process, stealing. The Walmarts jack up their prices to pay for Trump's tariff scam, then grab the refunds that workaday consumers are owed. As Ray Charles sang in another blues number, why do you treat me so mean?
4: Welcome back to The Rick Smith Show. Now, here is Rick Smith.
1: So again, there are a lot of polling data. There's a lot of polling data out there, a lot of messaging out there that says, hey, you know, the Trump policies are not landing with the working class, and folks aren't happy about it. And the most recent poll I've seen come out from the folks over at the Alliance for Retired Americans points out that older voters, shocker of all shockers, are kind of turning on Trump and GOP policies because, look, they've been really, really not great. Not great at all. And here to share some thoughts on maybe just how bad and what this may all mean, I've asked Lisa Cutler to come share some thoughts with us. Lisa is the communications director there with the Alliance for Retired Americans. You can check out their website, retiredamericans.org. Lisa, thanks for taking time for us.
5: Thanks for having us.
1: So walk me through, what'd you find? What's this polling data say, and are we surprised by it?
5: So in the middle of April, we did a new poll of 1,000 likely general election voters aged 60 and older. And we do this about once a year as people start thinking about election time to see what's on folks' mind. And we did it last year, and to be honest, we did not release the results widely because they were pretty pretty bad. Older voters on the whole were quite supportive of the president. They were giving him a chance. They really thought he was going to do something about inflation, about the cost of living, about the issues they care about. And after a year where, you know, the Social Security Administration fired thousands of workers and people now can't get help with their benefits and nothing has been, you know, healthcare has only gotten more expensive. People have lost healthcare. Older voters are beginning to sour on the president.
1: Considering the fact that some of the things that they've done, the massive cuts to Medicaid, the massive going after Social Security, I mean, it's almost like, you know, he got all the older voters that voted for him. only to want to, I don't know, it just seems odd that the policies they've chosen have been this bad for folks.
5: I mean, I think they did not deliver on what was promised, right? I mean, you know, the president campaigned and the Republicans up and down the ticket, they were going to make gas cheaper. They were going to speak to the inflation that they felt the Democrats had really not paid attention to. And what we've gotten is everything but that. We've gotten healthcare cuts to pay for a war. The president earlier, you know, right before we put this poll in the field, literally said, we do not have money for Medicare and Medicaid and school lunches. We have to pay for a war. And people are just not on board with that. There are some strong Republicans that core 30% that would walk right off a cliff for him.
1: Sure, that's the cult.
5: What's really driving these numbers is that independent older voters have really soured on the president, and it's particularly true with older women.
1: No, I mean, the Republicans have stayed fairly, you know, fairly consistent in their support, and I think it's because, honestly and truthfully, they're in their bubble. They're getting their echo chamber news. They're getting the reinforcement that just hold on, you know, because I had a number of people right when the gas prices spiked said, well, you know, this is the cost of freedom. It's a freedom tax. I go, no, it's gas prices going through the roof, which predictably was going to happen. Anybody in their right mind would have known, except the guy sitting at the Resolute desk.
5: Or the guy at the Resolute desk didn't care. Right. I think they knew, and I think they've decided for whatever ideological reason that it doesn't matter. So, you know, what we are, you know, putting this information out there to tell, you know, we obviously support mostly Democrats for office, and we are telling them that they need to be strong and vocal and talking about the things, how they are going to deliver for
1: right.
5: Americans.
1: Well,
5: people do not
1: want to
5: hear about the president particularly. They want to know what's going to be done to improve their lives.
1: Right. But I want to stop you there for a second because you said something that pigeonholes things. Well, you know, we usually support Democrats. There's a reason. There's obviously a reason that you support Democrats. It's the same reason that my labor union friends generally support Democrats over Republicans, because Republicans have just been really bad on these issues.
5: Yeah. It is, particularly in the last 15 years, it is very hard to find a Republican, you know, everything has become so polarized. They are not delivering. We try to call balls and strikes. We put out a voting record every year that looks about all the votes taken, the ones that affected older adults. And, you know, increasingly, you know, it used to be you'd get some Republicans who might get 40% or 50%. That just does not happen anymore. At the same time, this is a very, you know, we went to a credible pollster a year ago. The results were very different. So this is not, we think this is really accurate data. You can find the results on our partner website, retiredamericanspac.org, and look for yourself. But this was, you know, straight down the middle. The people who responded, about 30% were independent, 30% were Republicans, and 30% Democratic.
1: Yeah.
5: We also went and we did what they call oversampling, which is a pollster technique where we really wanted to get more data from what everyone's talking about the battleground House districts. What's really going, you know, we all know there is, you know, 50 maybe districts where the electorate is a little more evenly divided and where the race for the House is going to be won. And so we surveyed a few extra people in those places so we could really look at what's going on. Some of these districts voted 8 points in favor of the president, 12 points in favor of the president. And in those mostly Republican districts, the Democrats are holding their own, and even among older voters, which we think is a really encouraging sign for Democrats. But we also know there's a lot of shenanigans that at least people are talking about doing about getting out to vote. And so, you know, this is, don't believe all the headlines. This is going to be a fight all the way down to the last day that you can take your ballot in and turn it in if you vote by mail or show up in person.
1: No, especially as, you know, states are playing all these games and we're exactly. going, doing all the obstacles and all of the, you know, the paper shuffle to ensure that people have a barrier between them and the ballot box. But right. I do want to ask, because, you know, the older folks are the ones who vote overwhelmingly. The largest percentage of folks, they vote. I would argue they've got time. So, you know, on a Tuesday, they can get out to the polls. But, you know, the fact that Trump is and Republicans are losing this segment, gives Democrats an opportunity. Now, that's an opportunity. What should they be doing to take advantage of that opportunity? Because, look, Social Security, Medicare, those are two things that seniors care about. Me, as someone who's looking at sometime fairly soon,
5: I'd really like to retire. Me too.
1: I might get there, but I got to tell you, I'm being inundated every day by these privateers telling me that there's these wonderful Medicare benefits and all of these schemes and scams and all this stuff. When are we going to find a Democrat or someone to come forward and say, we're going to put a stop to this craziness and we're going to secure the benefits, make sure it's there. We're going to make sure that there are no cuts in a couple of years.
5: Right. You
1: know, seems like an opportunity, doesn't it?
5: It's a huge opportunity. And we would, you know, what we tell Democrats and, you know, we endorse in elections and they come and talk to us and they talk to our members across the country. And we're telling them, you need to be talking to older voters about the issues they care about. They care about the price of gas. They care about groceries, but they also do care about the benefits they worked a lifetime to earn, Medicare, Social Security. And older voters are very aware that if nothing is done in 5 or 6 years, everyone's benefits, future retirees, current retirees, are going to be cut by 20%. That is something that Democrats need to talk about proactively and assure people that they get it and that they care about that issue. It's very simple. We tested the kind of Republican think tank proposal of let's raise the retirement age. Let's cut benefits for people who are wealthier retirees. Let's privatize. And even among Republicans, that was soundly rejected as the way to fix the some of the challenges Social Security has. We compared it to eliminating the tax on benefits. 70% of Republicans would like, eliminating the tax on earnings subject to the Social Security tax, taxing the wealthiest Americans to make them pay their fair share into Social Security is hugely important across 70% of all voters. We think Democrats need to run hard on this issue and frankly, do it now. Do it through the early summer. Older voters are the most reliable voters. Go talk to them about this in the summer. Lock them down. They vote early. The day the early voting or mail ballots go out, they are there, right? 40% of them vote by mail. You better not be talking to seniors at the end of October. Talk to them early, and then you can go talk to your younger voters and try and get them to turn out. You know, Rick, I don't know if you saw this, the exit polls that were done for Prop 50 in California, the redistricting fight, 37% of the people who voted in that election were over the age of 65.
1: Wow.
5: California is a really young state, right? So by and large, the, you know, 37% of people in California are not over 65. But that just shows the power of who really turns out to vote, right? And who is motivated to vote every election, presidential, non-presidential, dog catcher. Older voters are there, and any candidate who wants to win, be they a Republican, a Democrat, or something in between, needs to be talking to seniors.
1: No, absolutely. And they, and somebody, probably the Democrats, need to get out there and start talking about scrapping the cap so that we don't have this cliff that's coming. Because
5: nothing is no longer going to be enough. If we do nothing, everyone is going to get a 23% cut in benefits. You, when you get there, my mom, who's getting Social Security now, and that's going to be, you know, as someone, I've got kids in college, I've got, you know, an older parent. I don't have that money to make up for my mom so she can pay her bills, right? This is something that's going to hit working age people, retirees, and the solution is pretty simple. Right. You know, the only ones right now, it's another tax break for the wealthy. Anybody who's making over $180,000 a year really should be paying the same percentage as somebody who's making $50,000 a year.
1: Absolutely.
5: In Social Security.
1: It seems sane. It seems rational. But
5: did you see that Bernie Moreno, the Republican senator who does not have a great voting record with the Alliance on senior issues, he actually came out in a hearing last month and said that he was in favor of scrapping the cap. So if it's good enough for Bernie Moreno, it should be good enough for some of these, quote, moderate Republicans as well.
1: Right, because look, it's not that much. It's not going to affect their standard of living at all, but it will affect everyone downstream. And this is where, you know, one of the things that I've tried to do over the years is explain Social Security is not a retirement plan. It's an anti-poverty program. This is how we redistribute a little wealth so that people at the bottom don't fall through the cracks, that we working people
5: and then have to get, you know, food, you know, SNAP and, you know, those other programs, right? That do cost us more to run. The other issue is that that money is helps keep our communities recession proof. People spend their Social Security. They spend it at the grocery store, local businesses. It is the backbone of it contributes 20-30% in a lot of states to their state's GDP, right? If we take that money out of the economy, it's going to hurt everybody. Who's going to buy a car? Who's going to buy clothes? Who's going to, you know, all of those things. And that's the part that we want to broaden things. Social Security obviously helps the beneficiary, but it also really helps the economy. It's just kind of a steady income stream that people have earned, and they have the right to get every dollar they're entitled to.
1: So Granny's not getting rich off of crypto, not taking that meager Social Security benefit and doubling down on crypto?
5: Not any grannies I've met,
1: but this is the power to them
5: if somebody has that kind of money to gamble.
1: Yeah, but the thing is, these are some of the weird things we hear. It's the same thing with, mothers on food stamps who need to feed their children going out and buying $100 worth of candy for the month. No, they're buying food to feed their families. Some idiot goes and does the candy stunt and says, look what you can do. Yeah, you can, but you don't. Right. So for
5: people
1: me, I guess.
5: Are smarter than I think we give them credit for.
1: So I guess the last line of questioning I've got for you is, how do we get to this point where, in the moment, how do we get to a position where this then turns into real policy and really, really, takes us into the future? Now, I think we lost Lisa. As we were saying here a second ago, this should be a major issue for Democrats. The idea of scrapping the cap, securing that benefit for years to come should be the issue. And I hope it will be. I want to hear your thoughts, though. What do you think? Scrap the cap? Yes? No? Maybe? Or should we make Granny take the 23% haircut that's coming in a couple of years? I want to hear your thoughts. Email me, rick@thericksmithshow.com. Right back. I'm Rick Smith, and this is Labor History in 2. If you are a member of a union, how well do you know your union's history? You might be surprised to find how far back that history goes. Such is the case with the Brotherhood of Locomotive Engineers and Trainmen. The BLET is one of the oldest unions in the United States. Today, the BLET has about 500 locals, but the union started with just a dozen men. And on this day in labor history, the year was 1863. The founding meeting of the Brotherhood of the Footboard was held in Detroit. By that August, they had grown to 10 locals. The next year, they changed their name to the Brotherhood of Locomotive Engineers. They were one of the big four unions in the rail industry. The others were the brakemen, the firemen, and conductors. Railroad owners were notoriously brutal in their relations with labor. At the time of the BLET's founding, it was commonplace to require engineers to work 24-hour days. Strikes were violently crushed. In 1888, the Engineers Union went on strike against the Chicago, Burlington, and Quincy Railroad. The strike ended in bitter defeat. As a union, the engineers sought to avoid strikes. One fight the union successfully fought was their push for the 8-hour day for interstate railroad commerce. President Wilson signed the law in 1916. The pen from that signing is still on display at the union's headquarters in Cleveland. It was an important victory for railroad union workers and for all who were fighting for the 8-hour day. In 2004, the union joined the Teamsters and added the word trainmen at the end of their name. This union has been around for more than 1.5 centuries. Just imagine the changes these engineers have seen riding the rails. Labor History in 2 brought to you by the Illinois Labor History Society and the Rick Smith Show. For more information, go to laborhistoryin2.com. Like us on Facebook and follow us on the Twitters at Labor History in 2.
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1: So I got to tell you, the reality is, as we talked about earlier, the Trump policies of making the economy worse and what they're pursuing is harming working people and seniors. Look, are you surprised by the polling numbers? Are you surprised that people are turning the other direction? Now, as she pointed out, as Lisa pointed out, the reality is there's still that hardcore cult base that you can't hear anything from now. And I keep asking, where is MAGA world? Now that the Trump crime family is literally robbing us blind, where while they were hyperventilating about Hunter Biden's laptop, where are they now? There should be a TV show, or there should be a show on that. The same people who demanded the FBI pull down virtually every tree in the forest over one single political appointment kind of makes you wonder. Now they're silent, and I would argue complicit. And there are even some cheering Trump and his kids and that inner circle around the presidency as they've turned, you know, the whole thing into a full-blown, family-owned, well, a racket. Understand, the Trump organization's been found guilty of, what, fraud? And yet they still strut around like they're untouchable royalty. While average Americans like you and me, like working class folks, are treated like criminals when they need and apply for basic benefits. It's angering, it's disheartening, it's disgusting to watch as Trump has treated the White House like a private condominium, steering business, travel, and policy decisions that pad his hotels, his golf courses, his brands. All while the federal government's cutting programs for working class folks, for the poor, for you, for me. Closing Social Security offices. And you look, we talked about it yesterday. His kids, and again, you know, worried about Hunter Biden. His kids have turned government contracts into personal profit streams. While the rest of the country's watching Social Security, Medicare, Medicaid on the brink. I mean, I look at where we are, the corruption in this administration. This isn't a one-off. This is systematic. This is documented. It's indisputable. And yet, the MAGA law and order crowd, what? I didn't see anything. Nothing to see here. Move along. And again, I go back to the years they were howling about Hunter Biden's supposed scandals, weaponizing every whisper into a full-scale media storm. While right now, the financial crimes, the tax dodges, the hush money schemes, brazen self-dealing. I mean, stop and think about it for a minute. They're basically selling pardons. And what do we get from MAGA? I don't know. The hypocrisy, not surprising. We should be outraged by it, but I got to tell you, not shocked. I don't know. As a parent, I look at Joe Biden, and did Hunter Biden have problems? Yeah. That's the kind of man we should be looking up to, someone who supports his family, stands by his family. The guy that's in there now, really? The entire family's operating like a criminal enterprise, and still nothing. And you go, but Rick, what do you mean? What have Trump and the Republicans done to hurt working people? What do you mean? Well, almost $1 trillion is going to be gutted from Medicaid. We know that's going to happen. We know that hospitals are going to close, especially in poor and rural areas. So my red hat friends, my MAGA friends who are silent and complicit, that means you. And it's coming. It's like what we talked about for the last hour, what we've been talking about. Not hitting right now. It's not here yet. The storm is brewing. It's coming. And it's going to be the poor and working class who get hit the hardest. The disability class who's going to get hit the hardest. The fact that they're slashing Medicaid means it's going to trickle down to states. Blue states are going to try and weather the storm. They're going to try and do what they have to do to make sure that their citizens get taken care of. They're going to. It means they're going to raise taxes on the people that are here. It means they're going to try and make up for what the federal government has walked away from. Red states, on the other hand, MAGA states, my red hat wearing friends, you're the ones who are going to suffer the brunt of the horrible. And look, there are going to be some out there saying, well, good, they should. I'm not one of those, because poor people suffering is not what I want. But will it take that? As I've been saying, it's going to take suffering. And if there is going to be suffering, I would rather it be the people who, I don't know, have had some play in this. The ones who are enthusiastically electing a billionaire in the hopes that maybe this one would care. The fact that Trump's budgets have repeatedly sought deep cuts in Social Security disability benefits, again, heavily used in rural areas. Now he ran on, we're going to save Social Security and Medicare. Yeah, by killing it. We've seen this movie before. Trump's 2020 budget proposed to cut Medicaid by $1.5 trillion. They got it down to just almost $1 trillion. And again, what they're doing is they're going after and they're weakening what is left of our social safety net. How many times have Republicans tried to repeal the Affordable Care Act? They told us they had something they were going to replace it with. Remember? We're going to repeal and replace. But they never showed the replacement, because there isn't anything outside of pay or die. And, you know, Trump, in this idea that we're going to bring in the dojis because we're going to get that waste, fraud, and abuse, only to create, you guessed it, more waste, fraud, and abuse, and also more privatization. And when people started going, oh, hey, wait a second. These are things we need. They floated the idea of a doge check. Do you remember that? Do you remember the doge check? We were all going to get $5,000. Just like the tariff check we were supposed to get that's taking money out of our pocket. Amazingly, the very people who in 2024 told me Donald Trump's a businessman, we need to run government like a business, are the ones now who are, well, their pockets are lighter and their dinner table not as bountiful. So the question then comes back to, what do we do about it? I want to reach out to those folks and go, okay, you screwed up. Do you get why we were saying a billionaire is not the answer? Can we start talking about not running government like a business? Because understand, if you run government like a business, it's about the survival of the business more than it's about the benefit of we the people. And the more they cut programs and the more they slash and burn our government, the more they profitize and privatize stuff, for the benefit of whom? Not you or me, not us, but for the billionaires who are already doing wildly well. So for me, out of all of this could possibly come a moment where we rediscover maybe how important running government of, for, and by we the people really is. Running our government in a way that does the things we want done collectively that we can't do ourselves. Like educate a populace, pave our roads, build our infrastructure, health care. The sad reality is we've seen another massive failure. And it seems like Republican failure after Republican failure after Republican failure that has harmed the working class of this country. And yet somehow they keep getting elected. Because they're masterful at, you know, blaming the poor. Let's kick them a little bit more. You're suffering, Joe Jellybucket, because that lazy person is getting food stamps. Not the lazy person at the top. Uh-uh. That poor person, not on the bus line. That poor person who, you know, has lived in squalor and hasn't had the invisible capital that most of us take for granted. Let's kick them a little bit harder, a little bit longer. And the thing that's frustrating, and I keep coming back to this, we can, we should be doing better. This is the wealthiest country in the history of humanity, at its wealthiest moment. And you're telling me that we have to choose between Trump's war and feeding children? Between granny eating cat food or getting medicine? Is that where we're back to? How bad does it have to get before we start throwing some of these bums out and start electing real, actual, true working class heroes? People who are going to go in there and fight for each one of us. I want to hear your thoughts. Rick at TheRickSmithShow.com. Miss any portion of the program, grab the podcast. And as always, thanks so much for being here. We'll see you back here next time.
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7: In February 1984, Behrouz Ghamari Tabrizi was a prisoner on death row at Evian Prison in Tehran. He was alone in an infirmary cell, weak with advanced lymphoma. He had been arrested 3 years earlier for membership in a radical Marxist organization that sought to overthrow the Islamic Republic. He had been sentenced to death 4 months after his arrest. Now, to himself and his guards, he appeared to be dying. The regime of Saddam Hussein, locked in a bitter war with Iran that began in the summer of 1980, was bombing Tehran, an attempt, not unlike the recent bombing by Israel and the U.S., to disrupt Iranian morale and compel Iranians to overthrow the government. But like most Iranians, Ghamari Tabrizi, although sentenced to death, would not transfer his loyalty to a foreign aggressor. In 1985, after the High Judicial Court annulled his death sentence, he was granted medical parole, left Iran, and was treated at Stanford University Hospital with aggressive chemotherapy. He went on to get his doctorate and was the chair of the Department of Near Eastern Studies and director of the Center for Iran and Persian Gulf Studies at Princeton University from 2020 to 2024. In his latest book, The Long War on Iran, he implodes the myths used by U.S. administrations to demonize Iran and impose not only crippling sanctions, but twice in the last year, wage an unprovoked war. Since its inception in 1979, the Islamic Republic of Iran has exercised its own sovereign power to extend its regional political authority, he writes. The enduring question of the last four decades is Iran's sovereignty, its refusal to become a client state aligned with American interests in the region. The United States and its European allies instrumentalized the Islamic Republic's repressive state apparatus, its appalling violations of human rights, though arguable much less so than Western allies in the region, patriarchal legal system, and its limitations on civil liberties to justify their attempts to force Iran to submit to their demands. Joining me to discuss this latest iteration of the long war on Iran waged by Israel and the United States is Professor Behrouz Ghamari Tabrizi, who is currently a visiting scholar at the Center for Place, Culture, and Politics at the CUNY Graduate Center in New York. Let's begin with the which you write about in the book, the assumption by Western leaders that the use of sanctions and in the last year the use of brute military force is an effective method by which Iranians will reject the regime and institute what, in of course, what they want is a kind of pro-American, ruling class.
8: First, thank you, Chris, for having me on the program. The logic of sanctions goes like this: that if we put enough pressure on a society and communicate that with the people there, that we are inserting this pressure on you because of the faults of your government, then at some point when the pressure gets too much, people will rise up and overthrow their own government. Sometimes this logic changes and they say that, we are not actually sanctioning the people, we are sanctioning the state. But that sort of second logic is somewhat difficult to subscribe to, because inevitably when you sanction a state, it would affect people's lives. In reality, however, that stated objective never is realized in the way that the proponents of this policy advocated. Possibly the first thing that happens with sanctions is that the impoverishment of people of all walks of life, I mean, middle classes would go down in immiseration and lose their means of livelihood. Working class would lose its means of livelihood. And the idea that when people are losing the means of their livelihood would then go and mobilize and organize against their own government, it's just a fantasy. The more people think about their bread and butter issues, the harder it becomes to go out and mobilize and form a formidable political movement. The second thing that happens is that it securitizes society. I've had a number of conversations with people in the American government who were promoting this policy, and they always say that, you know, we are doing this to help to democratize society. And I always say that, you know, if you go and look at the consequences of these policies, you always realize that these policies actually securitize the society and enhances the power of those repressive forces inside the society, inside the state that you are trying to contain. And last but not least, it creates a non-transparent form of economy that is the hotbed and a very fertile ground for the emergence of economic corruption. Because, you know, the state is not going to throw their hands up and say, okay, now you sanctioned us, we are going to submit to your demands. They're going to find ways to go around sanctions and operate their economy and their trade. And since there is, they do this in secret, then, you know, they create this network of cronies who have access to trade and economic resources. And no one knows exactly how this trade is happening and who owns the businesses and corporations, factories. And that's why we see in the past 15 to 20 years in Iran, a very rapid and deep economic corruption inside the state, which partly, for the most part, actually, I should say, is the result of these sanctions. And of course, you know, people take advantage of the opportunity that's provided to them by these sanctions and distribute economic resources towards their own sort of networks of nepotism grows, and sons and daughters and cousins and all that would benefit from this kind of very non-transparent economic activities.
7: I think a fundamental point that you make several times in the book is the utter misreading of Iranian society and the Iranian Revolution, which, of course, was a coalition of groups, including leftist university students, Marxists. Yes, those groups were crushed later, actually fairly quickly, and fairly brutally by the Islamic regime. But you make the case that that revolutionary spirit still exists within Iran. And, of course, we saw it with the latest street demonstrations in January and a fairly brutal response on the part of the regime and a fairly, counterproductive insertion of armed units, apparently by the U.S. and Israel, into those protests. Talk about our misreading of Iranian society.
8: I think the source of this misreading, I mean, part of it is intentional. I mean, that's a sort of a fabricating and manufacturing a kind of state of being in Iran that that justifies the U.S. and its allies' policy towards Iran. And some of it, therefore, is very intentional. Some of it is misreading on the part of a lot of mass media and others, other observers who talk about Iran, that they constantly see that every few years, 2 years, 3 years, 4 years, we see a massive protest movement

0: there is, of course, that protest movement and this kind of revolutionary consciousness among people in Iran. But that's not necessarily an indication that the Iranian state is so extraordinarily brutal and extraordinarily repressive that forces people to come to the streets as the last result, result of expressing their grievances. Actually, it's always the other way around. If the regimes are so brutal and they don't leave any possibility of expression of any kind of grievances, we don't see that often people coming to the streets. Iran, the Islamic Republic, is as repressive as any other country in the region, possibly less than other countries in the region. At least there are processes of electoral processes in elections. We might argue that they are not real, they are fake, they are all these things. But nevertheless, in no shape or form, Iran is more repressive than its neighboring countries, and possibly in most other countries in the world, actually. And the reason we see this kind of protest is actually that kind of what I call the transfer of collective revolutionary consciousness generation after generation. I think this is possibly the most important achievement of the revolution in 1979, that people came to this realization that they can express their grievances, they can express their demands by marching on the streets. And we need to remember that Iranian revolution of 1979 was the largest, most populist revolution in world history. And they defeated the fifth largest military in the world at the time. So that
1: and let me just interrupt. One of the most brutal secret savak, one of the most brutal Israeli-trained, largely Israeli-trained secret police network.
0: Absolutely. Mossad was a major sort of part of training of savak. CIA had advisors in Iran during the reign of the Shah. So that consciousness that people could actually overthrow for the most part by nonviolent means. You know, this was not an armed revolution. This was a revolution that asserted its power through the sheer numbers, you know. And in 1978, the population of Tehran was around 4 million people, and there were demonstrations, rallies, that more than 1 million people participated in this. So basically one out of four people were participating in revolutionary rallies. And that's, I think, that kind of subjectivity, that kind of collective consciousness we see that has been transferred at least now three generations after the revolution. And the reason we see all these protest movements is that revolution of 79 continued in a sense in the mind of Iranian people rather than, you know, a reflection of the extreme brutality of the Iranian regime.
1: Let's talk a little bit about Iranian consciousness of Western aggression, which you write about, the fact that the United States, not just the United States, the French and others, supplied Iraq during the eight-year war with Iran. Iran used, of course, chemical weapons, which the Iranians did not respond with chemical weapons. I don't know, the numbers were staggering. I mean, probably a few hundred thousand people were affected by sarin and these toxic chemical agents. And the West looked away, not only looked away, but in the case of the United States and their famous visit of Rumsfeld traveling to Baghdad and shaking Saddam's hand, they funded and sustained this effort. And that's even now, I mean, that's embedded.

0: embedded into the consciousness, I think, of most Iranians.
1: That is so true. I mean, when it always puzzles me when there is a conversation about trust, and during these negotiations, and as if Iranians are the ones who need to build trust, and while the recent historical record actually points to the other direction, that it's the Americans and their allies who need to build trust for Iranians, because that has been repeated over and over again in the past half century, that Iranians cannot really trust Americans. And the last, you mentioned the Iran-Iraq war, which was, you know, at the time, of course, Saddam Hussein in 1979 to 1980 was a client state of the Soviet Union, but nevertheless, the whole kind of, you know, the countries of the West came to rescue because once they realized that the war was not going to the directions that they envisioned, Americans, Germans, French, the UK, all Arab countries with the exception of Libya and Syria, they all helped Saddam Hussein. And they delivered even chemical weapons. You know, the German companies delivered chemical material for chemical weapons. The U.S. provided the means of delivery of chemical weapons at the time. And even when Iran put a grievance in the the United Nations Security Council to condemn Iraq's use of chemical weapons, the country that vetoed that was the United States, and I think that, you know, this has left a scar for Iranians, that every time that they try to think about a rapprochement or a détente, and we see in the recent years that in the middle of negotiation, they attack, you know, and they are in their attack, they are very indiscriminate, and they do all these kind of things that is amounts to war crime, and it's very openly exercised, this kind of, both in rhetoric and in practice is exercised. So, you know, I think Iranians have good reasons to be skeptical of intentions, American intentions. And the need to build trust sort of falls in the court of Americans rather than the other way around.
0: Well, you mentioned the fact that Israel and the United States bombed in the midst of negotiations both in Amman and Geneva. It's not in your book, but you can go back all the way to the Algiers Agreement, which was the agreement after 1979, which the United States promised not to carry out aggressive policies towards Iran and then immediately violated it. And then, as you do write about in your book, the fact that Iran was an ally in terms of the installation of the Karzai government, Iran has enmity or is with the Taliban. And then also the fact that when the Americans were fighting the Sunni insurgency in Iraq, Iran physically had troops on the ground, militias on the ground that were tacit allies of the United States to crush that insurgency.
1: That is so true. And I think that goes back to this idea that Iranians, I mean, one of the justifications of this current war is that no matter how hard Iranians try to change their own situation, they faced, you know, dead ends, and that's the only alternative left was an external intervention, which is far from truth. And we see in the past 40 years, particularly at the end of the Iran-Iraq war, Iranian society has gone through major transformations. And when 9/11, for example, happened, Iran, both at the state level and at society level, was the only country in the Middle East that had the organized massive public mourning for the victims of 9/11 in New York City. And not only that, this was not a kind of a sort of a veneer of some other sort of sinister policy behind it. Actually, you know, as you mentioned, Iranians helped the U.S. to overthrow the Taliban. And in 2002, in the Bonn conference, when they're deciding about the future of Afghanistan, the U.S. delegation was very open about the fact that without Iran, they could not have toppled the Taliban that easily. And, but this was a kind of a reformist government under President Khatami at the time. And there were some high hopes riding on this moment. And the Islamic Republic wanted to show that sort of they're putting that kind of revolutionary fervor behind and ready to engage the U.S. with mutual respect as equal partners. And then suddenly, you know, in State of the Union speech, George W. Bush comes out. This is after Iran was a partner in war on terror. George W. Bush, State of Union, comes out and calls Iran the axis of one of the axis of evil, and I think that really, again, we speaking of the question of trust, you know, that really inflicted irreparable damage to Iranian reformist movement, because if you show that much flexibility, if you show that much readiness to engage on different terms with the United States, and the result is being called axis of evil, then, you know, how possibly could you justify any kind of rapprochement after that, you know? I mean, they again justified it. They again tried to try that road unsuccessfully up to this point. And I think that's, again, it's very important to remember that all these U.S. policies towards Iran, although the stated objective always has been that we want to help democratic elements inside Iran, in reality, every single policy that the U.S. adopted undermine democratic elements inside the Iranian state and Iranian society.
0: Well, and of course, the perhaps the most illustrative example of that is the coup that overthrew the Prime Minister Mohammad Mossadegh, who attempted to take control of Iranian oil, which was controlled by the British. And I think, as I remember from your book, the Iranians didn't even know how much oil was being exported out of their country. Workers in the oil fields were paid slave wages. And of course, the CIA and the British came and destroyed one of the most vital democracies in the Middle East.
1: That's so true. I mean, I think in so many different ways, the U.S. and Iran has a long history together. But I think if we want to understand this situation today, I think the year zero is 1953 for Iran and the U.S. And there were a lot of hopes after at the end of Second World War that the U.S. is going to emerge as a force for good. You know, whether that was true or not, but at least that was the perception in many corners of the world, because the U.S. U.S.'s posture was a anti-colonial posture against the British Empire, against the French Empire, but that never materialized. And even Mossadegh, at the beginning of this movement for nationalization of oil, thought that the U.S. would support his initiative against the British oil company, which was it's a very colonial kind of contract. That oil was discovered in Iran in 1908, and the British basically controlled the production, distribution, everything. And by the time that oil was nationalized in Iran, the share of Iran, the profit that Iran shared of the oil, the production was only 18%. 82% of the profit went to the British. 30% of them of that was directed to the British government, you know. And that really sets a kind of the tone in the next 25 years for Iran-U.S. relations. And in so many different ways in my other work, I argue that that the Iranian revolution was Iranians' response to 1953 coup. And it's impossible to understand the revolution without having 1953 coup, CIA, and MI6 coup in mind. Because without that, it's impossible to understand the Iranian revolution. Without that, because a lot of Americans, the only thing they remember of Iranian revolution is the taking over of American embassy in Tehran, the hostage crisis. And I think without 1953 coup, the hostage crisis is incomprehensible. Not justifiable. I don't think it was justified. But one needs to understand the mindset of those students who took over American embassy, that they were thinking about 1953 coup and the possibility of the U.S. and the CIA attempting to sabotage the revolution once again. But this is so important. That's year zero, is 1953, and we need to really give enough attention to that time in order to understand what happened in 1979 revolution, hostage crisis, and to a certain degree, what's going on today. You know, this is basically the foundation of a colonial imperialist relations between the two countries that needs to be overturned. And this is the whole kind of debate there, that the revolution basically changed the map of the Middle East. And the struggle, the point of contention today is to go back to the pre-1979 map of the Middle East with Iran as a client state, and Iran as a state whose political authority does not exercise a political authority, does not undermine American interest or Israeli interest in the region.
0: Yeah, very close parallels with Cuba, wouldn't you say?
1: Oh, absolutely, absolutely. I mean, I gave this talk a couple of weeks ago at the University of Maryland, and one of my colleagues there, who's a Cuba specialist, at the end of my talk, he said that, you know, I just wanted to correct you one thing, that wherever you said Iran, you should have said Cuba, you know,
0: no.
1: Because, I mean, the similarity is really astonishing, that this is the same policy, this is the same points of contention. And as we see in Cuba, I mean, what is the result of like 70 years of embargo, you know? Except, you know, immiseration of an entire nation. And when that happens, you know, it's exactly the same. When that happens, you're actually empowering the ruling classes. You're not disempowering them, because you're empowering the ruling classes. And that can continue for decades after decades after decades, as is the example in Cuba. And this is example in Iran as well. That the more kind of free flow of ideas, trade, political relations, the better it is for the emergence of democratic movements in any country.
0: Before we talk about where we are now, you write that Iran's existence depended on creating a ring of fire around its borders as a deterrent to the American and Israeli ambitions to redraw the map of the region. Explain the ring of fire.
1: You know, for years, Iranian state, Islamic Republic, argued that helping neighboring countries in Syria in Lebanon, in Palestine, is a deterrence for Americans and Israelis to bring the war directly to Iran. I remember when Hillary Clinton was Secretary of State, there was a conference in Istanbul, and the war in Syria had started, and she said that, you know, we are in Syria, we are going to clip the wings of Iranians, you know. And it was very, from the, particularly after 9/11, 2001, it was very clear that that kind of project of seven countries in 5 years was the biggest reward for that policy was toppling the Islamic Republic in Iran. So Iranians consciously created that kind of what I called a ring of fire to, as a deterrent, to say that, you know, if you attack us, if you pressure us, we have the ability to respond in other places. And of course, I say this with a little bit of a caveat there, that that doesn't mean that there was no ideological commitment there as well. I mean, Iranian, I believe that the Islamic Republic is committed to the Palestinian cause. They do instrumentalize it as well, but that doesn't mean that they don't genuinely believe that Palestinian the right to return and statehood is must be defended. So, but that kind of, and you know, many years in 1984, I believe, Henry Precht, who was the in charge of the Iran desk at the State Department, in a piece he said that Iranians are basically are not interested in dominion abroad. They are interested in security and safety at home. And whatever they do outside their borders is a way of protecting that stability and security at home. I don't believe that the Islamic Republic at any moment had this kind of expansionist ambitions to go and even about the question of Israel, that they say, okay, they say death to Israel, death to America, but that really did not translate into a specific policy of going towards annihilation of the state of Israel. This was basically a rhetorical gesture and with no actual plan or even I want to mention this, that during the war with Iraq, there was a battalion of Revolutionary Guards who basically crossed the border from Iraq down to go to Lebanon. And they said that we are going to just go down to Israel and liberate Palestine. And Khomeini at the time, who was still alive, immediately said, just turn around, turn around. We don't want to go to Israel. This is all about protecting our own borders. This is not about going anywhere else. So they all turned around. And so basically, you know, at the beginning of the revolution, there was this misunderstanding that when they say that we are going to export the revolution, we are actually going to go and arm and liberate other lands. This was more of an inspirational kind of rhetoric rather than an actual kind of plan, military and offensive plan to go and liberate other countries.
0: You're right. And we're talking, I think you wrote the book, you're responding to the bombings in June, but they can, of course, it is current for the latest round of attacks. Fresh in the minds of Iranians was Israel's genocide in Palestine. Bombing Iranian cities immediately evoked the image of complete destruction of Gazan cities. Iranians knew that the Israelis possessed no inhibition in committing war crimes and acts of genocide. They and their American backers wanted Iranians to have the image of Gaza in their mind, of the atrocities they are capable of, and to force them to surrender unconditionally in the first few days of the assaults. They also had hoped that the attacks would instigate regime change through mobilization from below, led by domestic and diasporic dissidents. He read a lot about the diaspora, quite scathingly and correctly. Bombing Evin prison could be understood as a manifestation of the naive fantasy of the latter option, raising the prison gates with the masses storming Evin, carrying freed political prisoners on their shoulders, and celebrating the end of the Islamic Republic in a replay of the fall of the Bastille. I think that is what they thought, and I think it's probably another example of the complete corrosion or disintegration of the U.S. diplomatic corps. In a sense, you have to rely on diplomats who, to a certain extent, are bi-cultural. But let's talk about the latest assault, what you think it's done within Iran, and what you think the Iranian regime will do from here on out.
1: Mm-hmm. The last part of your question is very hard to tell, and we don't know. But I want to emphasize this, that I truly believe that without genocide in Gaza, we will not be talking about this war in Iran.
0: Mm.
1: The genocide in Gaza, I think, was an exercise in impunity. The transformation of the so-called rule-based world order through this genocide in Gaza opened up this possibility of war crimes that otherwise could have been unthinkable. I mean, it was unthinkable to do such thing, to have a president of the United States openly saying that we are going to annihilate an entire civilization. I don't think we could imagine anything like this, like 5 years ago, 10 years ago. And I think that was made possible by the genocide in Gaza. And Israelis, I think, were very much aware of this. And for that reason, I blame I put much of the responsibility of what's happening in Iran on the shoulders of Biden administration, because they had the opportunity to intervene and stop that genocide at its very, very early stages. And refused to do so, they helped to carry that out. And I think that really changed the face of war in 21st century. And I think that the word impunity is very key there too. And Israelis tried it, and I think they tried it successfully, that the genocide that unfolded in front of the world's eyes could be carried out for 2 years without any kind of consequences. I mean, there is ICC indictment, but these are really not something that could ever stop that war machine against Palestinians in Gaza. So, and they knew that the only way they could attack Iran, declare war on Iran, was through a similar campaign of blanket bombing and destruction of civilian infrastructure that they did in Gaza. And that's what they did. And even today, they understand that there is no other option. What are they going to do? I would imagine even they might go as far as, God forbid, to drop a nuclear bomb on Iran, because what other options do they have? They can't invade Iran. And the only option they have is to basically what exactly President Trump is saying, to annihilate the entire nation. And and to do so very openly. So I think for Iranians, this was a moment of a great lesson, because for many years, when these kind of protests in Iran were happening and people were very dissatisfied with their own state, and there was a lot of publicity about the diversion of Iranian resources to help the axis of resistance, the Palestinians in Hezbollah in Syria, and Iranians, a lot of these protests, people were shouting that no, for not for Gaza, not for Lebanon. My heart only, you know, is for Iran. I sacrificed my life for Iran, and now they realize that all those things that the state was saying came to be true. That if they don't have this fight in the streets of Damascus, they have to do it in the streets of Tehran. And it might not sit well with the Syrians who live in Damascus, and for good reasons, you know. But but that was the reality, that in the absence of Hezbollah, in the absence of Palestinian resistance, I mean, Iran doesn't have a very strong relations with Hamas, and that's another misunderstanding of this whole thing. But with Palestinian resistance, then, you know, now the war has come to Iran, and Iranians have to deal with it. And I think this was a moment that a light went on in many Iranians' mind, that there was some truth to that, that this was a project in the making for the past 20 years, to bring this war to Iran. And as Netanyahu always said, to cut the head of the snake. And that snake, that head is Iran. And that's the major reward for this sort of re-envisioning the Middle East. And and that's why we see that a very strong rallying around the flag in Iran. And these nightly gatherings, congregations in public squares in Iran, that started as a state initiative, but then it turned very quickly into a kind of a civil society movement, that people show up all night waving flags, and with families, with kids, with elderly, with disabled people. Everyone is showing that kind of support. But where it leads, that's a major, major question, because we really don't know what's going to happen at the end of this war. The economic situation in Iran was already very hard, and the inflation is between 60 to 70%, and it's going to get worse. Now there is an estimate that 4 million people have lost their jobs because of the war. And the unemployment rate was already above 15% before the war. And so all those economic grievances that started in January and December and January last year, now I think it's going to resurface at the end of this war. And I don't know whether the government has the resources to offer any kind of satisfactory alternative to how they are going to deal with that kind of very grave economic crisis. It all depends on how the war ends and what kind of agreements they make. If all the sanctions are lifted, maybe there is a possibility that the government can cope with the economic consequences of this war. But I truly worry about what's going to be left in those ruins in relation to the state exercising its authority and the people who are trying to find a way to continue their means of subsistence.
0: It does appear that the Iranian regime has a high degree of leverage over the Strait of Hormuz, and of course, if they can get the Houthis to shut down the Bab al-Mandab, that will block Saudi oil that is being shipped through a pipeline and shipped out not through the strait. And I'm just asking, it also appears, to me anyway, that there are certain non-negotiable demands on the part of the Iranian government. That is, one, reparations, two, the freezing, unfreezing of Iranian assets, which are at least $100 billion, some kind of UN guarantee that they won't be attacked again, they've been attacked twice within the last year, and then also this ability to collect tolls, if you want to call them that, usually in Chinese currency, I think exclusively in Chinese currency, which are a kind of backdoor form of reparations, perhaps. But just your take on the Iranian position, the Iranian negotiating strength. And I know I'm not asking you to predict the future. That's a dangerous thing to do, but right. At least the trends.
1: Yeah. The last proposal Iranians sent, which they tried to separate nuclear question from the crisis of Strait of Hormuz, and they said that, you know, we lift the blockade of Hormuz, and then the U.S. lift the blockade, and then you unfreeze our assets, and then we're all good to go, you know. But of course, you know, that's for the U.S. I think that's a non-starter. I don't think the U.S. is going to accept separating the nuclear issue from terms of ending this war, and because if they do, this is a very open admission of defeat for the U.S. because that was the whole idea of this war, and although no one knows what the idea of this war was, objective of this war, but I think up to this point, I think Iranians have the upper hand, and they always knew that the Strait of Hormuz is their winning card, and they wanted to save that for a day like this, and now they're using it, and they're basically holding the whole world economy hostage, and the world also knows that this hostage crisis is caused by the U.S., not by the Iranians. And I don't know if you heard the German chancellor the other day, yesterday, you know, that if the Germans are blaming the U.S. for this, then you know, we can say with a certain level of confidence that the world believes that this the responsibility of this situation is on the shoulders of the U.S. So Iranians have the upper hand, and how they're going to use this upper hand is not quite clear. And I believe that they're ready, and they have said so before this war started, that they're ready to agree to a certain amount of years, number of years, of freezing their enrichment program. And I believe that at the end, this is the kind of agreement that they can sort of work with, that Iran would freeze for a certain number of years their enrichment program, and the sanctions are lifted, and some confidence building, and so on and so forth. And then we go back to where we were last year, that without any of the, the painful part of it is that we could have achieved this without all this destruction and death. And now our hope is that we could get to an agreement that is something close to what we could have agreed on a year ago.
0: Great. Thank you, Behrouz. I want to thank Max and Sophia, Bruce the show. You can find me at chrisedges.substack.com.
1: Thank you so much, Chris.

0: May 5th, 2026. Late yesterday, Republicans in the Senate released their funding request for the budget reconciliation bill. It includes $1 billion for White House security, including Trump's proposed ballroom. President Donald J. Trump unexpectedly began the process of knocking down the East Wing of the White House on October 20, 2025, just 2 days after millions of Americans turned out for the October 18th No Kings rallies. Days later, Trump told reporters that the cost of the ballroom he intended to build on the site would be paid 100% by me and some friends of mine. At the time, he claimed the ballroom was necessary because presidents needed more space to host events. Since the incident of the White House Correspondents' Dinner, the White House has emphasized the need for the space for security reasons. In response, Republicans proposed a measure that appropriated $400 million to build a secure ballroom. And now, Republicans are advancing a measure that will appropriate $1 billion in taxpayer money for Trump's ballroom. They are doing so through budget reconciliation, which cannot be filibustered and so can pass the Senate with no Democratic votes. The bait and switch of the ballroom plans seems to represent the bait and switch of the Republican ideology since the 1980s. When he ran for the presidency in 1980, Ronald Reagan promised voters that he would restore their freedom by cutting taxes and slashing regulations. With the resulting boom in the American economy, he argued, there would continue to be money for the social programs Americans liked. Americans could have tax cuts and social programs both. In fact, Reagan's tax cuts required deficit spending that tripled the national debt from $995 billion to $2.9 trillion, more federal debt than in the entire previous history of the country, prompting calls for cuts to social programs in order to address the ballooning debt. Rather than create a rising tide that lifted all boats, as the saying went, the new system moved more than $50 trillion from the bottom 90% of Americans to the top 1%. And yet, that theory still animates the Republican Party. Last July, with their budget reconciliation bill known as the One Big Beautiful Bill Act, Republicans extended the 2017 Trump tax cuts for the wealthy and corporations. Republicans on the House Ways and Means Committee promised the measure would fuel an economic boom. Renewing the Trump tax cuts will be a huge boost to America's economy, leading to higher wages and more job creation, they said. Not a single Democrat voted for the measure. Among other things, Democrats noted, its failure to extend the premium tax credits that enabled individuals and families to buy health care insurance on the Affordable Care Act markets would mean Americans would lose health insurance, and the slashing of about $186 billion in federal spending, about 20% of it, from the Supplemental Nutrition Assistance Program over 10 years would hurt Americans who live with food insecurity. The numbers are starting to come in. Last Friday, Reed Abelson and Margot Sanger Katz of the New York Times reported the conclusion of insurers and analysts that at least 20% of those covered by the Affordable Care Act, or Obamacare, are dropping their coverage, with analysts expecting that number will continue to rise another 6%. Already, at least 5 million of the 24 million people who were covered last year have dropped their coverage. In Georgia, enrollment has fallen by more than a third. Health and Human Services Secretary Robert F. Kennedy Jr. told the House Committee on Education and the Workforce last month that the drop in coverage has come from the administration's crackdown on fraud. As Melissa Golden of the Associated Press reported yesterday, there is a similar story about SNAP recipients. Secretary of Agriculture Brooke Rollins recently told the Fox News Channel that we have now moved 4.3 million Americans off of the food stamp program. A lot of that is fraud. A lot of it is people taking the program that shouldn't have been. And a lot of it is just a better economy, so people don't need food stamps. In fact, as Golden notes, experts say that fraud in SNAP is rare, with less than 1% of those who enroll disqualified from the program for fraud. People appear to have dropped off the SNAP rolls because the new rules in the One Big Beautiful Bill Act made it harder to enroll. While Republicans don't intend to fund health care or nutrition programs, the Senate's proposed budget reconciliation bill appropriates $72 billion to fund Immigration and Customs Enforcement, or ICE, and Customs and Border Protection, the parent agency for Border Patrol, through 2029. Extending the funding until then means that Democrats will not be able to use funding as leverage to try to reform ICE and Border Patrol after their aggressive sweeps targeting immigrants led to dramatic abuses, including the shooting deaths of Renee Good and Alex Preddy. In February, G. Elliott Morris of Strength in Numbers crunched the polls and found that reforms to ICE are extraordinarily popular. 92% of Americans want ICE agents to wear body cameras, for example, and 80% wanted an independent investigation into the killings of Good and Preddy. Morris noted that between 60% and 90% of voters, a supermajority that includes Republicans and a majority of independents, say they want transparency, accountability, rules, and oversight for federal agents. Today, at the Border Security Expo in Phoenix, Arizona, Trump's White House advisor on border security, Tom Holman, assured Republicans that mass deportation is coming and that the administration will flood immigration officers into jurisdictions that aren't cooperative. Micah Williams of CNN reported that Holman told Republicans, angry that the administration is not deporting enough people, "You ain't seen yet. This year will be a good year. Mass deportations are coming." He added, "You're going to see more ICE agents than you ever seen before." The administration's disregard for the will of the American people also shows in its approach to its war on Iran. Today, Secretary of State Marco Rubio told reporters, "The operation is over. Epic fury," as the president notified Congress, "we're done with that stage of it. We're now on to this Project Freedom," the attempt to open the Strait of Hormuz. The 1973 War Powers Act required the president either to get congressional approval for the war or to withdraw the troops within 60 days of notifying Congress of a military action. That deadline was May 1st. Now, according to Rubio, the war is now in a different phase, opening the Strait of Hormuz, which was open before Trump's military adventure. But Iranian officials have responded to Trump's Project Freedom with military strikes against both the vessels attempting the transit and other Gulf countries. This afternoon, Trump backed down. He posted on social media, "Based on the request of Pakistan and other countries, the tremendous military success that we have had during the campaign against the country of Iran, and, additionally, the fact that great progress has been made toward a complete and final agreement with representatives of Iran, we have mutually..."
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3: What you're suggesting is that people of one race, blacks in Louisiana, will have to be 51% of the population before they'll be able to elect another black candidate. Because what you're saying is partisanship is non-negotiable. You're going to have 6 districts out of 7 always white, because that's our partisanship. That means blacks never have a chance, no matter what their number is, until they reach more than 51%.
4: Yep.

0: 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Out in Lanchester, Pennsylvania on W News, Maui, Hawaii's KAKU, in Columbus, Ohio on WGRN, Palinville, New York's WLPP, Rochester, New York's WRFZ, down in New Orleans on WHIV, out in Gallup, Mexico on KNIZ, Concord, New Hampshire's WNHN, Fayetteville, Arkansas's KPSQ, in Seattle on KODX, Richmond, Virginia's WRWK, Fairmont, West Virginia's WEFR, Janesville, Wisconsin's WADR, Minneapolis, St. Paul's AM 950 KTNF. We also stream coast to coast and around the globe every day on the internet, so the Progressive Voices Channel, Netroots Radio, Radio for Humans, NicoleSandler.com, Radio Free Brooklyn, No Lies Radio, Detour Talk, Delmarva FM, and most of your favorite podcast sites blanketing planet Earth. I'm Brad Friedman, your friendly investigative blogger, journalist, troublemaker, muckraker, an all-around swell fellow, says me from bradblog.com, though I must admit I'm not feeling all that swell today for some odd reason. Desi Doyen?
1: No, but I have a feeling we're going to get to that.
0: Yes, we are. Right now, we have been covering the unprecedented mid-decade gerrymandering wars kicked off last year with Donald Trump's orders to Republican state legislatures to redraw their U.S. House districts for partisan advantage in the 2026 midterms. It has been a war in which Democrats, to the surprise of many, have pushed back vigorously, allowing voters to decide on mid-decade redistricting in states like California and Virginia that otherwise previously had voted to leave redistricting to independent bipartisan commissions. The result of all of that over the past almost full year has been largely a wash for both parties, at least until Florida's Republican-dominated state legislature convened a special session this week to re-gerrymander their already gerrymandered U.S. House map in hopes of flipping four currently blue House districts to red ones. A vote that has now been approved by both chambers of the Florida legislature as we go to air this afternoon, to be signed shortly by Republican Governor Ron DeSantis. But even as we covered all of the battles in all of the various states over the past several months, we have warned each time pretty much that a pending decision at the corrupted U.S. Supreme Court in Louisiana versus Calais was likely to come in soon and could upend the entire redistricting war, and depending on when it came in, could mean that all bets could be off before the 2026 election, as an adverse ruling, depending on the timing, could allow GOP-controlled states to redistrict as many as a dozen more currently majority-minority U.S. House districts to partisan advantage of the Republicans. Well, as the AP describes it this afternoon, the Supreme Court on Wednesday weakened a landmark civil rights-era law that has, at least until now, increased minority representation in Congress and elsewhere, striking down a majority black congressional district in Louisiana, and thus opening the door for more redistricting across the country that will likely aid partisan Republican efforts to control the House. In a 6-3 ruling, the court's corrupted Republican majority found that a Louisiana district represented by Democrat Cleo Fields relied too heavily on race and not apparently enough on purely partisan politics, which the court has previously determined is entirely okay. That partisan politicians are perfectly allowed to draw congressional and state districts to protect themselves and their party, but apparently as of today, drawing districts as per the Voting Rights Act's constitutional mandate to ensure equal justice and equal representation for minority voters is somehow discriminatory and unconstitutional in and of itself, if I am understanding the court's ruling correctly. And that in the case of Louisiana, and elsewhere, efforts to ensure appropriate minority representation is in itself discriminatory, presumably against white people? We'll ask our guests momentarily. Chief Justice John Roberts had described the 6th congressional district in question in Louisiana as a, quote, snake that stretches more than 200 miles to link parts of Shreveport, Alexandria, Lafayette, and Baton Rouge, which is true. It did so to ensure minority representation, or at least that minorities were able at all to elect representatives of their own choosing. There are many snakes drawn as congressional districts around the country that were not struck down, that have been found perfectly constitutional by this same court, so long as they are drawn for purely cynical partisan reasons. That apparently is just fine. But the landmark law created by Congress 60 years ago in 1965 and re-upped several times since, to finally codify the 15th Amendment as ratified nearly 100 years earlier in 1870, allows for, as Justice Sam Alito wrote for the court's 6 Republicans in the case of the Louisiana district, a, quote, unconstitutional gerrymander. Friendly reminder that the 15th Amendment to the U.S. Constitution, adopted in the wake of the Civil War, bars the denial or abridging of the right to vote, quote, on account of race, color, or previous condition of servitude, and explicitly states in its second of only 2 sentences, quote, the Congress, not the Supreme Court, but the Congress shall have power to enforce this article by appropriate legislation. And when the appropriate legislation, the Voting Rights Act, was adopted in 1965, the act explicitly declared that it was passed, quote, to enforce the 15th Amendment to the Constitution of the United States. But after the right-wing high court effectively gutted Section 5 of the act back in 2013, which had required jurisdictions with a history of discrimination in elections to demonstrate before new election laws were enacted that they did not discriminate. And now, after Wednesday's gutting of Section 2, which remained standing to at least allow challenges to racially discriminatory voting laws after they were adopted, well, is there anything left at all in the Voting Rights Act? The majority today placated themselves by saying that the law still stands, though I'm not sure how. Justice Elena Kagan, writing a dissent for the 3 liberal justices, warned, quote, the consequences are likely to be far-reaching and grave. Today's decision renders Section 2 all but a dead letter, she said. For the moment, in regard to redistricting, some are arguing that the effect of the ruling may be felt more strongly in 2028 because most filing deadlines for this year's congressional races have already passed. Louisiana, though, may have to change its redistricting plan to comply with the decision. Other states may try to change their districts as well in time for their 2026 primaries. The voting rights law, at least until today, had succeeded in opening the ballot box to Black, Hispanic, Asian, Native American, and other racial minorities by reducing persistent discrimination in voting. Nearly 70 of the 435 congressional districts are protected by Section 2, for now, election law expert Nicholas Stephanopoulos has estimated.

0: systematically now dilute minority citizen voting power. Quote, this is a complete and total victory for American voters, said the Trump White House, adding, we commend the court for putting an end to the unconstitutional abuse of the Voting Rights Act and protecting civil rights. Whose civil rights? Well, we'll discuss. The chair of the Democratic Congressional Campaign Committee, Congresswoman Susan DelBene of Washington State, meanwhile called the decision appalling, decrying it to be, quote, against the fundamental right of every American citizen to vote, but she remained defiant in asserting that Democrats were poised nonetheless to regain the House majority in November, quote, despite this corrupt and targeted assault on the voting rights of black and brown Americans from the Supreme Court. Election law expert Rick Hassin was perhaps even more blunt in his opinion about the ruling, describing it as, quote, the worst ruling in a century, which is saying quite a lot, given this corrupted court's series of horrendous rulings in recent years. He went on to charge that the decision would, quote, bleach the halls of Congress, state legislatures, and local bodies like city councils by ending the protections of Section 2 of the Act, which had provided a pathway to assure that voters of color would have some rudimentary, fair representation. Joining us now is Dan Vicuña, National Director of Redistricting and Representation at the good government nonprofit Common Cause. We have spoken to Dan for years now on this program, even as the Supreme Court has piece by piece dismantled voting rights. Common Cause, of course, was the challenger in the landmark 2019 redistricting case, Rucho v. Common Cause, in which the corrupted court ruled at the time that federal courts may not hear challenges to partisan gerrymanders, that it was a matter to be left to the states, even as racial gerrymandering remained barred under the Federal Voting Rights Act. Well, that was then. This may be something else entirely. Dan Vicuña, welcome back to the broadcast, sir. Thank you for joining us on what I know is a very busy and pretty grim day for voting rights advocates.
1: Yeah, I appreciate you having me. I wish it was under better circumstances,
0: but
1: happy to talk out.
0: Yeah.
1: Talk out what's going on.
0: Yeah, well, that's what we have to do. Let's begin with, your top reaction here to this ruling from the court on Wednesday, and then we'll spend some time digging down into some of the specifics of what it practically means moving forward. But just your top line reactions here today.
1: Well, this is just another one of the significant attacks that the Supreme Court has launched against the Voting Rights Act, against the landmark protections that really revolutionized our democracy. And this Roberts Court has been whittling away at them. And this really strikes a big blow against fairness in redistricting, against the opportunity of people to have a voice in their government, particularly people of color.
0: Were we told by Chief Justice John Roberts back in 2013 in the Shelby County case that when they gutted Section 5 that there was no need to worry because racial discrimination in elections was still totally barred under the law, specifically under Section 2, the very section that was, for all intents and purposes, it seems to me, gutted today, at least when it comes to racial gerrymanders, along with his vote, by the way?
1: Yeah, I mean, the court has done an incredible job narrowing, basically eliminating the most effective protections we have or that we could have against an autocracy, you know, against sort of the authoritarian approach to government that Donald Trump and his allies seek. I mean, starting with, you know, you mentioned the Section 5 decision, the Shelby County decision, eliminating kind of the ability of the federal government to oversee voting changes that might be discriminatory. In the Rucho case you mentioned, where, you know, litigators tried to get a ruling out of the Supreme Court that partisan gerrymandering, you know, the manipulation of our voting districts for political partisan purposes should be unconstitutional. The court said, nope, we're going to walk away. Not our problem. Yeah, but like you said, there's still protections under Section 2. Just 3 years ago, the court said, very clearly in Milligan, a case out of Alabama with the same justices, looked at the protections of Section 2 to stop racial discrimination and gerrymandering and the

0: and to ensure representation in the halls of power of people of color, and said that this was the right approach. This is the law of the land. And again, consistent with their years-long campaign to whittle away and destroy the protections that were won in the blood, sweat, and tears of civil rights marchers on Civil War battlefields, to eliminate those. They did so again today. So you're seeing an incredible narrowing of the tools that Americans can use to stop racial discrimination in this country and our democracy.
1: And one of the things I pointed out in my intro, because it kind of drives me nuts, and this has been going back to Scalia talking about this, you know, claiming to be a constitutional conservative, a textualist, worried about what the Constitution actually says. I underscored the point that, you know, the 15th Amendment is two sentences long. The second sentence is, the Congress shall have power to enforce this article by appropriate legislation. Did the fact come up that that was, you know, specifically granted to Congress, that Congress has actually been doing their job? It took them 100 years, but as of 1965, they were actually doing their job here, that this was not a matter seemingly to be left to the Supreme Court. I mean, it seems to counter what the amendment actually says here as far as, you know, who shall have the power to enforce this article.
0: Right. And it's worked incredibly well. And, you know, even so, you have the broader context of what, you know, the framers of the 15th Amendment wanted to do, which was end racial discrimination and voting. But even more specifically, you know, so Congress passed the Voting Rights Act, and it's worked fabulously. But even more specifically in the redistricting context, the Supreme Court in this case called Bolden from, I think it was the early 80s, they tried to make it much harder then for plaintiffs to go to court. And by stating that the plaintiffs would have to prove intentional discrimination, you know, basically, you know, something that doesn't happen anymore, right? You're kind of smoking gun of somebody saying we want to discriminate on the grounds of race. And Congress, in direct response to the Supreme Court, went back to the drawing board and said, no, this to effectively enforce protections against racial discrimination and voting, we want an effects test. What is the actual effect of a voting change, and particular a map, on the populace? Like, does the effect reduce the voting strength of people of color? And so when a case came up again after Congress made it clear its intent, to ensure that this was really an effects thing and not make plaintiffs go search for some racially discriminatory, like, mm-hmm. intent or smoking gun, then the court interpreted and said, okay, here's what we're going to do. We're going to make sure that if a community of color is kind of compact enough, you can put them in a normal shaped district and they vote the same and the white majority usually votes against them. And we kind of look at some other recent history of discrimination, that you've got to draw a district to empower that community. And Congress spoke very clearly.
1: Yeah.
0: The court gave guidelines on that. And now the courts decided they're going to write the law.
1: They just keep moving the goalposts. The Republican majority on the court asserts that the opinion was a limited ruling, Dan, that it preserves the central tenet of the Voting Rights Act, while the court's non-Republican dissenters argue the court has taken the final step here to dismantle the landmark civil rights law, to which I must ask, what central tenet are the right-wingers preserving at this point, at least as they see it? Is there any truth to their claim?
0: No, I mean, you know, Justice Alito is telling you to, you know, are you going to believe me or your lying eyes? Like, the words are there in terms of how this fundamentally reshapes and eliminates protections for people of color. And the dissent is absolutely dripping with frustration and contempt, because they, you know, they were at least hoping the majority would be honest and say this is a fundamental dismantling of the voting rights and protections against racism in redistricting and in voting. But no, this is a huge revolutionary change that thoroughly narrows the pathways for people seeking to stop racial discrimination in the drawing of our districts.
1: Is there any other, and I'm trying to be fair, and I'm probably too fair, but is there any other legitimate reason to roll back these voting protections beyond sheer Republican partisanship? Is there any hint that, in the opinion, that there really is some sort of legitimate discrimination going on that has nothing to do with partisan politics by the court, like discrimination against white people or something. I mean, what are they holding on to here in this ruling?
0: To me, the most generous interpretation is a logical fallacy to say, that as if, like, I think the Voting Rights Act has been a victim of its own success, right? That it's been a revolutionary change in terms of Black, Latino, Native, Asian American, representation in Congress and state legislatures and city councils. It's given people of color a voice. And now the court is saying it's working, so we don't need it. When the Shelby County decision came down, in her dissent, Justice Ginsburg, used the analogy of, there's a rainstorm and the umbrella is preventing you from getting wet, so you throw it away, which makes no sense. That's the most generous interpretation outside of kind of partisan intent. I don't know.
1: So what then is the practical immediate effect of this ruling? First, for the critical 2026 midterm elections, of course. We've been covering, as I noted, the gerrymandering wars over the past, 8 months or so. For a start, I presume there'll be one less majority-minority district in Louisiana. One-third of that state is Black, and there would have been two majority-minority House districts in a state with six members of Congress. That kind of sounds fair to me, but what is the practical immediate effect right now?
0: I think in a lot of places around the country, the voting process is really far along, right? You kind of mentioned this in the intro about how you've got people have filed to run. They know which districts they're going to be in, and some of your primaries are starting or you have happened or are kind of in the midst of, the voting election administrators are getting ready for that. So I don't know that there are that many places that can kind of turn the wheel and start their discriminating immediately. But I think you will see an acceleration of this after the elections in time for the 2028 elections. And it could just have huge implications at every level of government starting then.
1: And I want to ask you about that. But, we've got Senator Marsha Blackburn today, a Republican from Tennessee. She's running for governor there. She called on, and by the way, just until I think it was 2010, 2013, it was a very evenly divided state in the state legislature there. The Democrats still had the majority, as I recall. Well, now she's running in Tennessee for governor. She called on state lawmakers after the Calais ruling came down on Wednesday that they should now draw a completely Republican map. She said as much,
0: right.
1: And the state was already gerrymandered in 2022 to have, I think, seven Republicans and just one Democratic Congress member left at this point. But that's not enough. She thinks it should be a completely Republican map. Is that pretty much where we are headed at this point?
0: Yeah, I mean, the decision basically gives a green light. It specifically cites Rucho and, the court's own green light to states to use partisan gerrymandering to engage in that. And so, yeah, I think that you will see states that have some one or two districts that are majority Black, majority Latino, or whatever the case may be, those will be dismantled. They'll be like pizza slices, possibly. So, they'll carve up those districts and extend them out to wider, more Republican, maybe rural areas, depending on the geography of the state, and ensure that community that's, compact and under the previous law would have been put together so they could have a voice in Congress and state legislature everywhere, will be sliced up. And, you'll see 10, they'll make up 5-10% in four different districts or whatever, 5-7 different districts. And so they'll be basically powerless in any one of those districts. And that's what I think they'll look at.
1: And unless someone says, we are doing this to prevent minorities, Black people, Hispanics, whatever, from having representation, unless somebody's stupid enough to say that out loud, there's essentially no way to even challenge that, at least at the federal level. You can't go in there and you can't say it's a partisan gerrymander. You can't do that anymore after the Rucho case. You can't, I guess, if I'm understanding it, you can't go in and say that this is a racial gerrymander unless, I guess, it hurts white people. I mean, is that kind of... there's nothing we can do about it at this point in that regard, legally?
0: Right. I will say, though, that that is largely true, with the exception, and I'll mention this because, you know, Florida, the fight there is very timely. You know, again, that's a state that has in their constitution, their state constitution, a ban on partisan gerrymandering.
1: Right.
0: That was something that the Supreme Court invited states to do. This effort, you know, I think that, you know, the governor has tried to couch what they're doing in terms of a response to this decision. But it's very clear that, you know, Donald Trump said jump and they said how high. And what Donald Trump wanted was to get more Republican seats. This is a clear partisan gerrymander that violates the state constitution. So we do still have those kind of protections. But, at the federal level, it's a problem.
1: And at the state level, of course, in a state like Florida, while it might be unlawful to do what the Florida legislature did on Wednesday and essentially redrawing the map to try and flip for blue seats to red, even though that is unconstitutional in Florida, it'll be challenged at the state Supreme Court, which is also in its own way gerrymandered. That I think, what is it? Seven of the appointees were made by Governor DeSantis himself down there.
0: Yeah, I mean, you know, it's definitely a Republican majority court, but we're gonna make them say it out loud. If they're gonna be partisan actors, you know, we will make them disregard the law in plain view of everybody in the state. So, but you know, we expect to look at our legal options. The ban on partisan gerrymandering is very clear. The partisan intent of this map drawing is very clear. So, yeah, we'll make our case, and I think we've got a good one.
1: Michael Waldman, the president of the Brennan Center for Justice at NYU, goes on to call on Congress now to take action, arguing that they have a, quote, duty to respond, which, of course, they do, but which also, of course, they won't. Not this Congress, not now in any event. He argues that they, quote, must ban gerrymandering in congressional races immediately. It should restore and strengthen protections against racial discrimination in voting. But of course, why would Republicans ever agree to that? And would there be anything to prevent this particular SCOTUS from simply cutting out the legs from new legislation as they did with the Voting Rights Act if, you know, there was some crazy thing that happened that they actually could pass some sort of new protections in this Congress?
0: Yeah, I mean, look, obviously the hopes for this Congress are not very high in terms of action, but I do think that, you know, in a pro-voter Congress, there is a ban on partisan gerrymandering. It would be is very clearly within the authority of the Congress. The Constitution grants them that authority to regulate congressional elections. And there's,
1: but wasn't that, you know, the case? Wasn't that the case for the Voting Rights Act as well?
0: Yeah, I know, but it runs up against some, very unfortunate, sort of views on race that the court has. But look, I mean, we got to use the weapons at our disposal. And I think we got to make them say that, you know, we got to pass it first and then make the court say that's a problem. But I think that would be a good, and because primarily, you know, as this case, the decision indicated, you know, partisan gerrymandering is being given as an out to allow racial discrimination. So we got to cut off that avenue for them.
1: We've got just a couple of minutes here, Dan Bacuna, but I want to real quickly hit. This is not just, well, obviously you already mentioned it's not just 2026. We're going to see an effect in 2028. But I want to also underscore it's not just U.S. House maps that we're talking about, right? What does this mean for state and local governments and so forth moving ahead? All bets off there as well?
0: Yeah, I mean, at every level of government, the Voting Rights Act's former demand to ensure representation for people of color has been in effect. So you have majority-minority districts that were drawn with the VRA in mind at city councils and state legislature and county government, and those are certainly all at risk. You know, they may not have the same kind of partisan desires to dismantle them immediately like some of the state legislatures do, but they are certainly at risk now. And that, you know, people of color made great strides because of the law, and those strides could be stopped in their tracks.
1: Isn't Supreme Court reform at this point the only real solution, Dan? And won't they now be even more emboldened to gut even more longstanding precedents? I mean, they're really going down the to-do list, it seems, at this point.
0: Yeah, I mean, this court is incredibly hostile to voting rights, despite all evidence that that they've worked, and they've worked incredibly well and really changed the way our democracy has functioned for the better. And so I think they're, look, they're gonna, there will be calls for significant change because of how damning these decisions are to their judgment, their character. So yeah, I mean, I think that'll certainly be part of the discussion, sort of big time reform.
1: Last thought, maybe a ray of hope to end here with Dan. In the past, when protections like this have been gutted, whether it's, you know, voter ID laws, whether it was when they gutted Section 5, it feels like voters were very unhappy about that they pushed back minority and non-minority voters alike, that they actually worked harder to assure that they would not be disenfranchised by these people who seem to be working so hard to disenfranchise them. Should we expect to see a similar response to Calais, or am I being too rosy about what we're looking forward to here?
0: No, I mean, you're right. You're not making it up. People get, when people's voting rights are under attack, they realize what a precious, you know, how precious they are, and they get angry. And so we hope that this will fire people up to put pressure on Congress to act. We would love to see state voting rights acts, which weren't touched by this decision, passed in all 50 states to strengthen protections at that level. So no, I think this could be a catalyst for change for sure.
1: We could use some of that. Dan Vicuña, National Director of Redistricting and Representation at Common Cause. You can find them, of course, on the social medias at Common Cause. Dan Vicuña is, are you over on Blue Sky, Dan? I have your Twitter address, but not Blue Sky.
0: You know what? I'm not really on anything anymore. So I would find Common Cause.
1: Good for
0: Common
1: you. Cause, I'm good Blue for Sky, you. Smart move, my friend. You can also go to commoncause.org/redistricting, I believe. Dan, really appreciate you joining us here, even on this, this grim day. We will, we'll talk as all of this moves forward. Thank you, sir.
0: Thank you. Appreciate it.
1: You bet. Okie dokie. Well, that was fun.
2: Well, fun, no, not cheery. Necessarily. But yeah. I am encouraged. Yeah. I will say that I am encouraged that Dan says that Common Cause is going to keep fighting on the state level. They're going to take the fight to Florida, he says. And also the idea that states themselves can pass their own voting rights acts, which means, you know, hey, get organized and make sure that you vote for your state legislature if that's something that you think is important to do.
1: Right. I was going to say, you have to do it in somehow get measures on the ballot if you are in these Republican states, because Lord knows they're not going to put them on there. And, of course, they have made it successively more difficult to put ballot items onto the ballot in those sorts of states for exactly this reason.
2: Yes, and but it also underscores how important it is to vote for your state and local representatives and make sure that other people understand the importance of your state legislature. I mean, the question now becomes, what are you going to do about it? So do something.
1: Yeah. And remember, Republicans at least used to pretend they gave a damn about voting rights. Remember this from Ronald Reagan?
3: The right to vote is the crown jewel of American liberties, and we will not see its luster diminished.
1: Those were the days, huh?
2: All right, Republicans used to care about Reagan.
1: Let's take a quick break, and we'll come back with a few somewhat brighter stories, maybe cheer us up a little bit after today's latest body blow from the corrupt far-right activist jurists on the U.S. Supreme Court majority. Some brighter legal news of sorts and some remarkably terrible new poll numbers for Donald Trump, if we have time for it. And I thought that the ones we shared with you yesterday were awful. Apparently, they are getting worse. Go figure. That and more straight ahead on today's broadcast. I'm Brad Friedman.
2: Hi, this is Desi Doyen from the Green News Report and the Bradcast. What the public hears on the public airwaves matters. 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

0: Welcome back. It's Brad Cass, Brad Friedman from BradBlog.com. As we mentioned on yesterday's show, just before airtime, the corrupt puppies over at the Trump DOJ filed another indictment against Trump's former FBI director, who he is mad at. Because years ago, James Comey did the right thing in choosing a special counsel, Robert Mueller, to investigate allegations that Russia had interfered in the 2016 election, because it turns out that they did. But Trump, he's still big mad about it, so he is still trying to punish James Comey for having done his job by putting him in jail somehow, apparently. His first attempt to do so did not work when Comey was indicted on an absurd charge that he had lied to Congress and obstructed Congress. That case was tossed after a judge found that it was unlawfully brought against Comey by a U.S. attorney that Trump had specifically put into the role to bring the indictment. And because it's Donald Trump, he did it unlawfully when he named his personal insurance lawyer to the job, and she was subsequently removed as U.S. attorney. And the case against Comey and the similar attempted revenge indictment against New York Attorney General Letitia James, both of those cases were tossed along with that U.S. attorney. In James's case, Trump was mad at her because she successfully won a civil fraud lawsuit in New York against Donald Trump, his company, its top executives, including his two eldest sons, finding they had defrauded banks and insurance companies to the tune of billions of dollars by lying about Trump's net worth in order to get favorable rates on insurance and bank loans and so forth. But the new case against Comey, if you can believe it, is even dumber than the first one. That he was threatening the life of Donald Trump about a year ago when he posted a photo on Instagram of seashells on the seashore that he had come across in North Carolina on the beach, spelling out 8647, which the White House, at the direction of Fox News, naturally pretended to be furious about, pretended that it was a threat on Donald Trump's life somehow. That 86, which in restaurant speak means to throw something away, and that 47 referred to Trump as the 47th president. But in this case, I guess it meant to kill Donald Trump.
1: Except in restaurants, if you 86 an order, you don't kill the food.
0: So this is exactly like the tweet, by the way, that was from, well, it's not exactly. This was a photo that Comey took that he says he found this on the beach. Unlike the actual tweet from Trump's MAGA pal, Mike Cernovich, during President Biden's presidency, where Cernovich actually typed out the letters 8646, but for which Cernovich, for some reason, has not been charged with any crimes. I don't understand it. It's almost like there are two different systems of justice here. Anyway, despite deleting his post a few hours later, after learning that some were pretending that it was a secret code to kill Donald Trump, and after the new ridiculous charge against Comey a year later, well, James Comey took to his Substack page on Tuesday to respond yet again to the latest ridiculous indictment with a short video.
2: Well, they're back. This time about a picture of seashells on a North Carolina beach a year ago. And this won't be the end of it. But nothing has changed with me. I'm still innocent. I'm still not afraid. And I still believe in the independent federal judiciary. So let's go. But it's really important that all of us remember this is not who we are as a country. This is not how the Department of Justice is supposed to be. And the good news is we get closer every day to restoring those values. Keep the faith.
0: Keep the faith. He's going to keep fighting, and maybe someday we will restore whatever values we actually had, or at least pretended to have. And listen, if he can do it, if he can keep his spirits up, an FBI director facing the potential of 10 years in jail for this ridiculous witch hunt of a charge, this non-case, this non-crime, this revenge indictment, these harassment charges, this weaponization of the DOJ, all of which will soon be tossed out like the previous charges were. Well, I would argue that we all can try to keep up our spirits as well. Former FBI Director James Comey made his first court appearance on Wednesday in the criminal case against him that legal experts say presents significant hurdles for the prosecution and will likely be a challenge for the DOJ to actually win. Prosecutors pursuing the case face their own challenge of proving that Comey intended to communicate a true threat or at least recklessly discounted the possibility that the statement could be understood as a threat. To be frank, I didn't even know what it meant when I first saw it, 8647. It took me a while to even figure it out, but I guess those among the secret James Comey kill the president crowd were able to decipher this immediately. The indictment accuses the veteran Republican FBI director of acting, quote, knowingly and willfully, unquote. But its sparse language offers no support for that assertion. Acting Attorney General Todd Blanche, that would be Trump's former and current criminal defense attorney, has declined to elaborate on what evidence of intent that the government actually has. But broad First Amendment protections for free speech, Supreme Court precedent, and Comey's public statements indicating that he did not intend to convey a threat will likely impose a tall burden for the government. The case was charged in the Eastern District of North Carolina, the location of the beach where Comey said he had found the shells. He made an appearance on Wednesday at the federal courthouse in Alexandria, Virginia, the state where he lives. He didn't speak or enter a plea during the appearance, but his legal team teed up at least one argument expected to be invoked, with defense lawyer Patrick Fitzgerald saying that attorneys would argue that the prosecution is vindictive and selective and would ask prosecutors to save communications relevant for that motion. In other words, the conversation among prosecutors themselves, perhaps sent to those prosecutors from the White House or anything else, those all have to be saved. The U.S. Magistrate Judge William Fitzpatrick also rejected the government's request to set conditions on Comey's release, calling it unnecessary.
1: What?
0: You could put an ankle bracelet on him or something
1: like
0: that.
1: Make him stay in prison until the case comes to court? I mean, good Lord.
0: The Supreme Court has held that statements are not protected by the First Amendment if they meet the legal threshold of a, quote, true threat. But that requires prosecutors to prove at a minimum that a defendant recklessly disregarded the risk that a statement could be perceived as threatening violence. You know, like march to the U.S. Capitol and fight like hell or you won't have a country anymore. You know, that sort of reckless statement. In a 2023 Supreme Court case, the majority held that prosecutors have to show that the, quote, defendant had some subjective understanding of the threatening nature of his statements. Court also found previously that hyperbolic political speech is protected speech. But since the current Supreme Court doesn't care about precedent or the rule of law, and there's no current mechanism for holding them accountable other than impeachment, there is nothing to stop them from simply, you know, changing the rules for their pal Donald if they want to, in order to go after Comey. Back in a 1969 case, the justices held that a Vietnam War protester did not make a knowing and willful threat against the president when he remarked that, quote, if they ever make me carry a rifle, the first man I want to get in my sights is LBJ, referring to President Lyndon Johnson at the time. The court noted that laughter in the crowd when the protester made that statement, among other things, showed that it wasn't a serious threat of violence, but seashells on the seashore spelling out 8647. Well, that just runs chills down my spine just saying it. Am I right? Gosh, I hope the president's okay after that. For the record, Merriam-Webster, the dictionary, says that 86 is slang, meaning to throw out, to get rid of, or to refuse service to. So, yeah, if you were unclear, this is part of Trump's weaponization of the Justice Department and his witch hunt against his perceived enemies. End of story. Or at least it should be, but his weaponization and witch hunts will continue because he is a sick and twisted person. Jonathan Turley, Fox News' favorite law professor, wrote an opinion piece published on Tuesday about all of this, saying that, quote, despite being one of Comey's longest critics, the indictment raises troubling free speech issues. In the end, it must be the Constitution, not Comey, that drives the analysis, and this indictment is unlikely to withstand constitutional scrutiny. That's from the Fox News lawyer. If it did, added Turley, it would allow the government to criminalize a huge swath of political speech in the United States.
1: Which potentially could be their goal.
0: Of course it is. In some brighter news, Trump-related court news here, a federal appeals court said its full bench of judges would not rehear Trump's appeal of the $83 million jury award for defaming magazine columnist E. Jean Carroll. The decision paves the way for Trump to ask his corrupted U.S. Supreme Court now to hear his argument involving presidential immunity following the high court's landmark, ridiculous, made-up-from-whole-cloth 2024 decision, pretty much allowing presidents to do anything they damn well please without being held criminally accountable for them. The argument here that, well, he was president at the time that he lied about allegations that were proven in court, that he had sexually assaulted Ms. Carroll back in the 90s, that because he was president, he should somehow be allowed to defame her. And the $83 million verdict that was awarded to her by the jury should be tossed. That's his apparent argument anyway. By the way, he has criminal immunity. I don't believe he has any sort of immunity from civil law. But who knows? His corrupt tools on SCOTUS might just play along. But for now, good news. A lower federal appeals court has said, nope, we're not entertaining your nonsense again. Mr. Trump, get lost. You need to pay up. But given, you know, the last story that I covered about Comey, you may find the statement from a Trump spokesperson today to be somewhat amusing. He said, quote, the American people stand with President Trump in demanding an immediate end to the unlawful, radical weaponization of our justice system and a swift dismissal of all the witch hunts, including the illegal Democrat-funded travesty of the Carroll hoaxes, the defense of which the Attorney General has determined is legally required to be taken over by the Department of Justice because Carroll based her false claims on the president's official acts. They're arguing it was an official presidential act to defame E. Jean Carroll. That's actually what they are arguing here. Roberta Kaplan, a lawyer for Carroll, also issued her own statement saying, quote, E. Jean Carroll is eager for this case, originally filed in 2019, to be over so that she can finally obtain justice. I think we are all eager for that at this point. We are all eager for all of this nonsense to be over. But it is not yet, and it's still going to be a while, I'm afraid. But one more uplifting story to help me, at least, out of the doldrums here before we go, following the SCOTUS ruling on Wednesday morning, undermining democracy and the U.S. Constitution itself, literally. At least we can take some comfort in the fact that none of this crap is going over well with the American people. None of it. And it's going to get just far worse for him before any of this gets better, in my opinion, especially today with Brent crude futures soaring to record highs on the markets today with Trump's endless idiotic war on Iran. Brent crude futures just before airtime are up more than 7% today, nearly $112 a barrel.
1: Wow.
0: Think your gas prices are high now? Just you wait. But Americans are, in fact, noticing. New polling out today from Reuters finds Trump's approval rating sank to the lowest level of his current term as Americans increasingly soured on his handling of the cost of living and the unpopular war with Iran. That, according to a new Reuters Ipsos poll this week, just 34% of Americans now approve of Trump's performance in the White House. 34%. That's down from 36% in a prior Reuters survey just over a week ago, so it has fallen 2 points since the beginning of April. But here's the part that jumped out at me that I wanted to share. Only 22% of poll respondents now approve of Trump's performance on the cost of living. 22%. And this was one of the biggest things that he ran on just over a year ago. I will bring down your prices instantly. I will lower the cost of gas. I will lower the cost of energy by 50%, he vowed. That has all gone up since he has come into office.
1: And it's has like gone up dramatically.
0: Dramatically, and it's like he's not even trying. Not only is he not even trying to make it better, he's actively trying to make it worse, as we talked about on yesterday's show. Paying, using your tax dollars to pay energy companies billions of dollars to not produce wind energy. Increasing your costs, your electricity costs. So he's actively trying to make it worse. Well, the American people do not like it. They do not like it at all, what he is doing when it comes to the cost of living. Well, I shouldn't say the American people don't. 22% of them do. 22% of them, I guess, think he's doing a fantastic job.
1: Well, I'm sure 22% includes the CEOs of big oil who are making out like bandits.
0: Yes. 41% of the Republican respondents in this poll say that they disapprove of his handling of the cost of living. 41% of Republicans. Trump won the 2024 presidential election, reports Reuters, on promises to bring down prices after several years of high inflation had vexed his predecessor, Democrat Joe Biden. Well, now Trump's approval rating on the economy overall, not just on the cost of living, but the economy overall, that approval rating is now 27%. The great businessman has his approval rating at 27% for the American people, well below any reading that he had during his first term in office. And by the way, also lower than Joe Biden's weakest numbers on the economy. That's right. You're losing to Sleepy Joe, Donnie boy. Americans liked his economy much better than yours. Americans really think you suck. For the record, just 34% of Americans now approve of the U.S. conflict with Iran. That's down from 36% in mid-April, so that is ticking down by about 2 points a week. It was 38% back in mid-March, according to the Reuters poll. So that, too, is heading over the same cliff just in time for November, at least we can hope, at least if we are able to vote and vote in droves like we've never voted before, like our lives depend on it.
1: 'Cause they kind of do.
0: At this rate. Yep, they do. All right, we got to get out. My thanks to our guest today, Dan Vicuña of Common Cause. Very nice for him to jump in with us on a very busy day at the very last moment. Did not know that ruling was coming down today. Knew it was coming down at some point soon. Did not know it was going to come out today. So glad we were able to take sort of a left turn, right turn, whatever we want to call it, and cover that. Thanks to you, Desi Doyen, for making it all happen. And thanks to all of you for spending a portion of your day or night with us. 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I've been working very hard on it. Would
1: yes,
0: love you to
1: have.
0: See it. And let me know what you think about it. 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
0: 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And yes, I am still on the social medias where you will find me, especially at Blue Sky at the Brad Blog. We'll see you there. Until we see you here next time, hopefully tomorrow with Driftglass and Digby?
1: Yes.
0: Always looking forward to that. That's tomorrow on the broadcast. I'm Brad Friedman. Good luck, world.

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0: From the studios of KPFA in Berkeley, California, this is Flashpoints. Today on Flashpoints, it's an honor to have with us the one and only esteemed civil rights attorney Walter Riley, joining us for a discussion of his book, Civil Rights and Structural Attacks, Conversations with Walter Riley. But first, we'll discuss the documentary film, #OO, Occupy Oakland, which features interviews with Walter Riley and his son, Boots Riley. I'm Kevin Pina. We'll be right back with that and more here on Flashpoints, your daily investigative news magazine. Stay tuned. And welcome back to another edition of Flashpoints. Well, I want to open up today's show with something I've been working on for many, many years, and it features Walter Riley. Boots Riley's in it. Many of the activists who were involved in Occupy Oakland. It's taken years to put this together, but Walter was essential in setting the context of what was to come in this film. And it's really just an, you're never going to hear this kind of condensed, clear view of Oakland's past. Let's go ahead and play that clip with Walter Riley in the documentary film, #OO, Occupy Oakland.
1: Mr. Chairman, as you know, there are people demonstrating against Wall Street in New York City and the cities around the country. And I think the perception on the part of these demonstrators and millions of other Americans is that as a result of the greed, the recklessness, and the illegal behavior on Wall Street, we were plunged into this horrendous recession we're currently in. Did Wall Street's greed and recklessness cause this recession that led to so many people losing their jobs?
2: For most traders, it's not about how they're going to fix the whole situation. Our job is to make money from it. This is not a time right now to wishful thinking the government is going to sort things out. The governments don't rule the world. Goldman Sachs rules the world.
3: Heavy police presence on patrol in New York as the Occupy Wall Street movement against bank greed enters its fourth week and gets a deeper foothold across the U.S.
4: Look at those, the Occupy Wall Street movement that you're seeing right there firsthand in New York. It's now spreading around the country. This weekend it's in L.A., San Francisco.
5: We do want to start this morning, though, with this growing crackdown on the anti-Wall Street protests around the country. In Oakland, California, the protesters are pushing back.
6: Demonstrators showed they're not going away quietly.
7: Protesters from Occupy San Francisco and Occupy Los Angeles have left their encampments to help build up the numbers in Oakland.
8: In New York, they shouted Oakland as hundreds marched to City Hall.
9: To understand why Occupy Oakland was different from Occupy in other places, it's necessary to understand the history of Oakland. The Nolan era in Oakland is infamous in the black community, perhaps in other communities too, particularly those folks who have some sense of social justice, economic justice. A very powerful group of folks with money, totally white, ran Oakland. And the history of it is that they determined the policies of the Oakland Police Department, in addition to the economic livelihood for the folks of Oakland. Black folks were coming into Oakland, certainly starting during the war and after the war, in the war industries. People coming here having gone through the South, gone through the segregation. Texas was a major traveling route for people coming to Oakland. Oakland Police Department were brutal. Headbeaters, people that didn't have any qualms about hurting our citizens, black folks. That culture, again, was part of what Oakland has been for so long and what we're still struggling with in Oakland. Oakland's police department recruited from the South, from people who had a hatred of black people. So when they hit the streets of Oakland in uniform, they carried that hatred with them. We had a background of police repression that dated well before the 60s. But in the 60s, Black Panther Party self-defense was organized in Oakland and was part of an understanding and knowledge that they had the right to be on the streets, observe the Oakland Police Department, and in doing that, they should protect themselves because they knew the Oakland Police Department were violent. And the Black Panther Party began to patrol the streets, began to alert people in the communities that they didn't have to accept police repression, that they did not have to accept police brutality without a fight back. The Black Panther Party Breakfast for Children program, the educational program, things that influence me and influence our communities a lot, began to change the way we looked at politics in Oakland.
0: And you were just listening to an excerpt from the documentary hashtag #OOOccupyOakland. That voice breaking down the incredibly unique radical DNA of Oakland street protests is none other than Walter Riley, who appears in the film. It also features an interview with his son, Boots. Oakland has always been a different beast when it comes to resistance. It's a city that doesn't just protest. It occupies, it strikes, and it fundamentally challenges the machinery of racial capitalism, the state violence. And for decades, Walter Riley has been right in the center of that storm. Walter's a legendary civil rights attorney, a veteran grassroots organizer, and a fixture in the Bay Area's long history of radical Black liberation and labor struggles. He spent his life defending activists, fighting police brutality, and standing between the working class and the violence of the states. He's here with us today to talk about that legacy and his essential new book, Civil Rights and Structural Attacks, Conversations with Walter Riley. Walter, it is an absolute honor to have you on the program. Welcome back to Flashpoints.
10: Thank you, Kevin. Glad to be here with you.
0: Well, let's talk a little bit about what I called Oakland's radical DNA and that Occupy legacy. Let's start where the documentary clip kind of left off. When we were putting Occupy Oakland together, it was vital to capture exactly what you were saying about the city's history. For folks listening outside of the Bay Area who might just see the police clashes on the evening news, how did Oakland's specific history from the general strike in 1946 to the Black Panthers create an Occupy movement here that was so much more militant and rooted in the working class than anywhere else in the country? And really, really rooted in anti-racist struggle in the streets against a racist police department.
10: Well, Oakland was the center of Black working people that came up from the South, from the Southeast, the Southwest, a lot of Southwesterners, but people who had come from struggle, and they began to obviously demonstrate that they had some sense of their power. That the longshore workers had tremendous impact all over the world, but they led with politics. They led with their working class politics. A lot of the music, the culture that came out of the movement of the 30s and the 40s and the 50s was the movement of class struggle. And that had an impact on the world. It had an impact on Oakland. We can go back and look at all of that and document and discuss it. What we have in Oakland is a committee of folks, a community of folks or other, that are dedicated to defending our sense of ourselves. And for so many people, Black, brown, yellow, white, there is a sense of solidarity with people in struggle around the world, but also knowing that we have to make the fight here, and that we obviously make a big impact in the world in general. So that is the history of struggle, a history of a culture of struggle and fight back, and I think the most important things that come out of here in terms of our music, in terms of our film, in terms of our filmmakers, is that sense of fight back, resistance to oppression, solidarity, building community. And our internal struggles always are struggles around how we build and how we develop solidarity.
0: And if you're just tuning in, that's the voice of Walter Riley, renowned civil rights attorney, activist in Oakland. Now, Walter, you came from the Jim Crow South, right, when you were a youth. You came from, I believe it was the Carolinas, right? North Carolina, Durham?
10: Durham, Durham, North Carolina, yes.
0: When there was a huge migration of Black folks who were trying to flee Jim Crow, and then they saw Oakland as a place to land. Talk a little bit about that experience with you and your family.
10: Well, for me, it was coming to Oakland, coming to the Bay Area, actually, in 1965, born in 1944, remember? So in 65, 21 years old, I was about to be 21 years old. I came here at 20. I was leaving the movement. I was a field secretary for CORE at the time, and I came out here still as a field secretary for the Congress of Racial Equality. CORE had organized freedom rides and had been part of the movement as before I was with the NAACP and the Civil Rights Movement. But Jim Crow was something that we couldn't accept, particularly young folk. We couldn't accept the kind of Jim Crow that we were facing in the 50s. Nobody accepted it after the Civil War anyway. But we went to a different level of fighting, and we began to organize mass direct action movements in picket lines against economic entities that was part of the oppression, racism, outright discussions about racism in ways

0: We were part of that coming here in that migration. Much of the migration to the West Coast came from Texas and the Southwest and Louisiana, but, you know, there were a lot of folks coming from the Delta out here. North Carolina folks on the other side of the Mississippi basically went to Detroit and some went to Chicago. But Chicago, Detroit was the east of the Mississippi migration by and large. Harlem, of course, Baltimore, and those northern cities. Out here, people came from other places. That's the history of that struggle. But what it is the history of people fighting against their particular oppressors, and they were landowners, they were building owners, they were brutal cops, they were politicians who didn't accept us, and they were people who were trying to get education for their kids. And in those days, it was an educational system that was dominated by a white supremacist approach, mindset, as was for most of our institutions. And the Civil Rights Movement was a movement to end those structural entities as they existed at those times and change them, transform them, in some ways revolutionize those structural systems. More needed to be done, so people came here. And we learned with the labor movement, we learned with the mass movement, we learned with the student movement that we had to do something more than we had engaged with before. For me, it meant becoming more of aware of the nature of the economic system we were in.
1: Well, you
0: I think there are many aspects of our struggles, but that's a big aspect for me.
1: Mm-hmm. Well, you also mentioned in the film that, you know, at one point, Oakland was controlled by a white political dynasty known as the Nolan family. Remember the Nolan Park Zoo? It's now called the Oakland Zoo. They used to run the Tribune, and they ran the police, right? It was William Nolan. He, you know, you see plenty of famous pictures of him with JFK and with LBJ kind of arm in arm and laughing and having a good old time. But he, that family really controlled Oakland. And just talk a little bit about, they actually recruited white racist police from the South to police the black community in Oakland. That's how afraid they were of that community.
0: Yes, that's openly known, well known. If we look at it, it's part of the documentary history of the Nolan family and the Oakland Police Department. They specifically went to places in the South where they could guarantee they would get people with a racist attitude, racist outlook, and prepared to carry out racist tactics organized by the city fathers and mothers in Oakland. And they have openly admitted that was what they were doing. And they were getting people with less education and who had no experience in solidarity with working people. But they were poor, uneducated by and large. For the individuals that they got, the least educated and the racist, more racist they could get, those are the ones they hired. And that was the culture of the Nolan Police Department. That was the police department of the 60s that we fought against here in Oakland. That was the police department that the Black Panther Party grew up in. And because of those direct contradictions, we were able to clarify a lot more what our struggle had to be around police brutality, and we had to deal with more than just individual police officers. We had to deal with a system, an administration, a systematic approach to oppression, violent oppression of black folk, using the criminal justice system by the courts to oppress and maintain black prisoners and black people and keep people under control. And the direct confrontation spearheaded at that time by the openness of the Black Panther Party to be ready to organize the community and to call for resistance made it easier for people to see what we had to fight against. That culture has not completely been eliminated.
1: Even not at all.
0: We have a lot of people of color in the police department. Black police officers, Latino, particularly police officers. When we look at the murders, we look at the attacks of the folks more recently, they are not white Southerners who are attacking and brutalizing black people. You know, in every case, we will see that when there's a group of police officers,

0: who's attacking folks and violating their civil rights, it's going to be a mix of police officers. And we see that we have a struggle that has to be developed and understanding of who we are as people and how we have to work across cultural, national, and economic lines to build the kind of solidarity that's going to make a change here. But I think I encourage people to look at the names of folks. And right now, the movement in Oakland for better policing has gotten us to a police oversight, community oversight of the police department, but we have a city council leadership that is black and that is opposing or oversight of the police department. They don't.
1: How do you explain that contradiction, Walter?
0: That contradiction exists because there are people who want to build themselves into important people in a capitalist repressive system. They think that the political economics support them in becoming a tie to the system of oppression. They want their individual power, and they are not trying to find ways of uniting with the vast majority of people in Oakland. And there's not a great movement of folks who understand this well enough. That was part of the recall campaign. I will get back to that. I will stand by that. It's part of the campaign that is united with the rise of the right across the country. That exists right here in this state. It exists in every aspect of our communities, in education, in the criminal justice system. We can attack and talk about it and sometimes understand it in terms of the prison. But we're not paying enough attention to the failure of our government, our systems, to support our teachers, to support our schools, to support education. Right now, the right to speak freely and to organize and to build solidarity with people around the world is under attack. And we're finding that there are people who are financing these programs of attack on Oakland. So there are people who want to ally with money, who want to ally with folks who are calling themselves the power structures in American society, who in Oakland mean that they want to undermine police oversight. They're not in favor of housing the vast majority of the people at decent rates. They're not in favor of buying lots when you come to it. They're not going to be in favor of working people having rights and power in this city. We are seeing this real attempt to roll back the gains that we've had. And while we focus on some people like the right wing, and we need to do that, be aware of what's happening with Trump. We need to be aware of what they're doing across the country and what it does to working people and oppressed people around the world. We have to look at the fact that they have allies within our own communities. And right now, that's a real problem in Oakland. Part of what I try to discuss in this book is the need to build the solidarity among folks to understand that. The nature of contradiction, the nature of dialectics is that the forces that act upon any phenomena from the outside can determine how we resist, but it is the resistance itself that determines whether we can win or not. And the nature of the resistance has its own internal contradictions, has its own internal conflicts. And one of the conflicts we have right now is that the people who are on the margins are not getting solidarity from many of the people with some of the same problems that think of themselves as allied with or in better economic political shape in our communities. We have to look at that. We have to be very clear about it. Building the organizations that are necessary in our communities is like the most important focal point for our discussions.
1: Walter, let me just remind our listeners. People who just tuned in, I didn't mean to interrupt you, but I want folks to know that I'm in conversation with one of the foremost civil rights attorneys and activists that I have known in my lifetime, Walter Riley. And if you're just tuning in, this is Flashpoints on Pacifica Radio, and he is dropping some jewels of wisdom during this interview. I want to get into your book. You just mentioned it. But before we do that, you mentioned an interesting phenomenon, which is it seems like the only place that it's okay to celebrate diversity is when it's cops on the front line who are kicking the crap out of you, right? Somehow it's okay that brutalization's okay because they're diverse, right? It means it's not racial violence, right? On the other hand, if we claim a similar kind of diversity, somehow we're woke and there's something wrong with us.
0: Isn't that amazing that we find within our own community people using those terms? And those are the people who are trying to build themselves into some power, the empower folks for Oakland to build the attack on progressive movement, to build the attacks on solidarity, to build the attacks on our resistance to political, economic, and social repression in our communities. That's something that we have to deal with. And there are movements and organizing efforts around it. That's the focus we have to work on now, is building our solidarity, building our base of support, winning more and more people to understand that we got to fight back. And whether it's in the school board, support for teachers, support for political support for a government that supports the classroom, political support for people that need housing, and political support for people that right now need to understand what it means to be part of a worldwide struggle against austerity, against imperialist power and domination of other parts of the world for the sake of capital gains for a small number of people, a small percentage of our people. It's about that. And what it means for our environment, our government, our nature of our political organization and our economic organizations cannot sustain the earth that we need. We are going to be destroyed by the changes in climate, the lack of water, the inability to grow food, and the inability to organize our fight back if we don't resist the regimes that are now in power in this state, the country, and the world.
1: And we got to do it now while we still have our elders, the wisdom of folks like you to help to guide us. I want to get into a little bit more into your new book, Civil Rights and Structural Attacks. Now, the political establishment, they love to sanitize the term civil rights these days. They treat it like it's a completed chapter from the 60s so they can ignore the violence that's happening today. When you use the phrase structural attacks in the context of this book, what exact machinery of the state are you exposing, and how have those attacks evolved since you first started organizing?
0: Well, I want to call it civil rights struggle and understanding that what we were engaged with was structural attack. Some people like to denigrate the civil rights movement and say that we were trying to just integrate into American society. But what we saw and what I experienced, and I think we look at it clearly and analyze it, that the lie about what we were doing comes from a need to maintain a system of oppression and white supremacy and undermine our own outlook and political understanding of what the world is like and what role we play within it. But structural attacks, when we ended and made the fight against segregation, we were fighting a structural institution that had both a physical aspect to it, and the physical aspect represented an economic political approach, economic reality for the way people live, where we lived, how we lived, how much money we got paid, how much money we can fight for, and who we were able to maintain ties with. It wasn't just about integrating. It was about structurally changing the systems around us, whether it was lunch counters, stores, employment situations, whether it was on the union organizations itself. What we fought for was structural change, and that structural change led to the struggle for liberation in a different form, different discussions in this country. But there would be no liberation movement without the civil rights movement, without us having learned from the 1800s, without us having learned from the labor movement of the early 1900s, without us having learned from the organized labor political struggle from the 30s, 40s, and the early 50s. That was part of the struggles that led to us to understanding that we were not trying to modernize just a political economic system. We were trying to structurally change it. And the relationship of that system to the people who were part of that system meant that there had to be a change in the way they organized, the way they existed, and the way they defined themselves. So that was part of what was going on. And in doing that, we were able to make structural changes in our society. Not enough, and not enough people were able to gather and be part of that with some understanding. Because what happened is that we ended up, particularly in the black movement, we ended up with playing too much into the electoral arena and people trying to figure out how to get their money. Now, that happened in many aspects of our cultural movement. It was part of the hip-hop movement. Now, I got to get mine, or I got my bling, I got my thing, as opposed to being part of political change. And in many ways, we can say that the nature of our culture, the nature of a repressive culture in the United States, is that it can sometimes co-opt a lot of people and co-opt the tendencies. And with the power of media, the power of right now, the Internet, the power of mass politicizing of folks, is that we have to look a lot closer at the way things are developing around us and develop a bit an analytical approach to the world that we live in that requires something more than thinking about ourselves.
1: Well, I want to just pay a little homage right now to another star activist who also fought the legal battle, our dear friend Dan Siegel, who's no longer with us. I know that you two also collaborated many times on cases and issues around Oakland and around civil rights. But I'm wondering, as a radical civil rights attorney, how do you navigate fighting on the enemy's turf? I mean, we can't actually win liberation through the courts, or can we? Or is it the law just a shield to protect the movements happening out in the streets?
0: No, we're not going to win liberation in the courts, but we can make it possible for people to fight, and we can give people some choices about what happens to them as they fight. In any battle, there are going to be casualties. The casualties in this movement could be people going to jail. It could be people losing their economic power. It could be people that don't have the financial support to keep going. What lawyers can do and what I can do as a lawyer is be a part of that and be helping to protect people. The only way that we're going to win any of these battles and make the kind of structural changes that are completely necessary is by building a mass movement. And that mass movement has to be a movement of black folk understanding that we are fighting against a racist system, that the nature of it, the nature of this organization, is that it can survive only by dividing and only by oppressing certain economic sectors. And black people are going to be part of that economic sector that is oppressed. There'll be some folks that will do well within that, and those folks are often becoming part of the oppressors. We're seeing that in Oakland right now. But we got to build our political movement. We got to build our political environment so that we can overcome that. But we also have to have unity with the national groups that exist. We have to understand the struggles that they have that are part of the same struggles that we have. We have to understand that we have to find the ways of finding greater unity with the Asian communities, with the Latino communities, understanding that within the Latin communities there are also internal struggles, as we have them in the black community. We have to find ways of developing unity with the people who are being genocided across the world, whether we're talking about Gaza, and at this point, the attempt to destroy people in Lebanon and the people in Sudan and what that whole movement is about. We have to also be part of those struggles, whether they're in Latin America or in East Oakland. The same struggles are the same fights that we're making, and often the same language and the same people are involved, the money folks, whether it's in Haiti or East Oakland or West Oakland. The kinds of organizations that exist are pretty much the same, and there are many people who are playing the same kinds of roles in both places, where we are finding oppressive economic structures in government, corporate elites, oligarchies that are controlling us and determining what the systems are that we have to fight against. What Dan and I were part of a movement of attorneys that go way back, you know, from the very early days of legal movements. And I miss Dan, and I will miss a whole lot of other people. I don't think of myself as an outstanding civil rights attorney. I've been an active as an organizer more than I have been an attorney. Even as I practice today, I am more involved with community organization.
1: That's true. But you've always stepped up. But you've always stepped up. I know, and intervened through the law when you could, when somebody who was on the front lines or who was in the movement was under attack or was arrested. I know you did that a lot, right?
0: I do that. And that's something that I helps keep me going, that I can do that. And as long as I can, I will. And I will also use whatever skills I have in the legal system to be part of the struggle for people to gain power for themselves, to be part of the dynamic of moving forward. Right now in Oakland, I am allied with the folks, part of the community of people who are trying to maintain police oversight, because the repression of the police department is a major force in our communities and can often make it very difficult for some people to survive.
1: We're going to have to fight that. Well, all honor to you, sir. You are, I believe, an example for myself, and especially for young folks who are coming up, those radical young attorneys who are coming up in the world. And, you know, I salute and honor your history. And again, Walter has a new book called Civil Rights and Structural Attacks, and it's going to be released real soon, right?
0: Its release is scheduled for June 22nd, but there will be
1: We'll
0: be out at the Berkeley Book Fair.
1: Excellent. Well, we're going to have to leave it there, Walter. Again, thank you. That is Walter Riley. Civil Rights and Structural Attacks is his book. It's coming out in June. We're going to take a music break. When we get back, we're going to go into doing our part for the fund drive, and then our affiliates are going to hear an interview I did with Stephen Kinzer, the author of All the Shaw's Men. Stay tuned for that and more here on Flashpoints.

0: 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Now joining us is Dr. Stephen Kinzer. We're going to have a quick discussion about his book, All the Shaw's Men. Dr. Kinzer, welcome back to Flashpoints on Pacifica Radio.
1: Great to be with you.
0: Well, let's start with the premise of the book. Of course, I think it's pretty well known. Mossadegh, the overthrowing of his government in 1953 by the Central Intelligence Agency. Let's start there. Let's start with what those events, what led up to that coup and those events?
1: That is really an essential question that is not being asked enough these days. The situation we're now facing in Iran is a direct descendant, a direct result of what happened in 1953. So let's spin the clock back. In the early 1950s, Iran emerged from the wreckage of the Second World War as an incipient democracy. Popular nationalist Mohammad Mossadegh was elected as prime minister. And since he was democratically elected, he had to respond to the demands of ordinary people. In those days, there was one tremendous, overwhelming injustice in Iranian life. That was the fact that Iran is sitting on an ocean of oil, but the entire oil industry and all the oil under the soil of Iran was owned by a single British company, which in turn was owned principally by the British government. So, with the unanimous vote of the Iranian parliament, Mossadegh nationalized Iranian oil. That terrified the masters of the universe, in particular, the leaders of the United States and Great Britain. They organized a coup in August of 1953. In that coup, Mossadegh was overthrown, but it didn't just produce the end of a particular government. It was the end of democracy in Iran forever. So let's spin forward then what happened. The United States placed the Shah, Mohammad Reza Pahlavi, back on his peacock throne. The Shah ruled with increasing repression for 25 years. That repression produced the explosion of the late 1970s, what we call the Islamic Revolution. That revolution brought to power a clique of fanatically anti-American mullahs who have spent the last practically half century working intently to undermine American interests all over the world. That is the government that's still in power. So had we allowed Mossadegh to remain in power, it's very possible that we might have had a thriving democracy in the heart of the Muslim Middle East all these 47 years, and or even further back, all the way back to 1953. It's hard to wrap your mind around how different the world would be if the British and Americans had just kept their fingers off of Iran. They couldn't do that because they were so terrified by the example of a country that was seizing control of its own natural resource. It wasn't just that they were afraid that oil would fall under the control of oil-producing countries, but that all resources produced in the developing world would then be nationalized, and the prices at which they would be sold and the terms on which they would be sold would be set by the producing countries. The fear was that that would destroy the entire basis of the world economy, which is based on the ability of the rich countries to extract resources from poor countries on conditions that they consider favorable. So the 1953 coup in Iran is the absolute decisive turning point. And ever since then, the United States has been tied to Iran in ways that have been positive and negative. But all through that period, during the period when we loved Iran, when the Shah was in power, all through the Islamic Republic, one thing has remained constant. U.S.-Iran relations have always been bad for the people of Iran. And those that are getting bombed right now are the latest victims.
0: And you're listening to Flashpoints on Pacifica Radio. That's the voice of our guest this morning, Dr. Stephen Kinzer. We're talking about his book, All the Shaw's Men, which is very timely. But, you know, I just want to ask you this, which is that, you know, it was, what, 10 years later that there would be a similar coup attempted in Cuba. There would be the Cuban Missile Crisis. There'd be the standoff with the then Soviet Union. It would ultimately lead to the assassination of a U.S. president. My point being that this is sort of empire, because we also saw shortly after that Latin America, and certainly the pattern was repeated again and again, whether we look at Arbenz in Guatemala, whether we look at later Juan Bosch in the Dominican Republic. We can go to 73 Allende in Chile. There is this pattern of the Central Intelligence Agency overthrowing governments on behalf of empire, and Iran was just sort of the kickoff of that period that would then ensue.
1: You're right. Iran and the coup that happened there in 1953 can only be fully understood if you place that operation in the larger context of America's approach to the world in the period after the Second World War. Now, this was the period when the United States shifted its foreign interventions from direct military operations to covert action. That was when the CIA was created in 1947. And the overthrow of Mossadegh in 1953 was the first time the United States had overthrown a foreign government through the CIA and covert action. That thrilled Washington so much that less than a year later, the CIA went out and overthrew another incipient democracy, the one that you mentioned, that in Guatemala, headed by President Arbenz. And then we went on to do this in Indonesia and the Congo and all these other places that you mentioned. So I think there were a couple of reasons why the Americans shifted to the covert action model. One was that in the period after the Second World War, it was dangerous for the U.S. to be landing troops in foreign countries in order to overthrow governments, because there was another force in the world. That was the Soviet Union. We never knew whether if we invaded a country, the Red Army might show up there the next day and you'd have a conflict that could spiral off into World War III. But there was another reason. All of these coups were direct contradictions to the America that was presented to the world. We always presented ourselves as the country that supported freedom, democracy, individual choice, the right of countries to go in whatever direction their people wanted. And we could not then openly be overthrowing governments that did that. So the use of the CIA and covert action to influence and undermine foreign governments was a way to mask an essential hypocrisy in the U.S. approach to the world. We always said we promoted one thing, but in reality, we were promoting something else. And what ties all the countries together that have been the targets of American covert action, it could be reduced down to a single word, and I would say that word is defiance. These are all countries that defied the United States. They are countries that did not want to accept the American project in the world, in their regions, and in their own countries. The United States found itself completely unable to accept this. It insisted that countries line up mindlessly behind our policies. And when they didn't, in public, we tried to say that they were only doing what all countries do. But in secret, our real policy was to undermine, weaken, and destroy those governments so that we would establish essentially the whole world as America's sphere of influence.
0: Well, it's interesting because it also seems that the one follow-through that those things have in common is what Trump has now made evident and clear, that in fact, none of what we saw since 1953 up to the present has ever been about anything else but resources, right? He's the only president who's clearly said, hey, stripped it naked. You know, there might be this revolving door of excuses as we've seen in Iran. But as we saw in Venezuela, that's where his hubris began. And that was this easy transactional approach, this sort of reemergence of gunboat diplomacy that we're seeing through this current government in its second term But he's made it really clear. This is a transactional government. This is about oil in Venezuela, your resources. And I believe it seems that's the follow through line for, if we want to call it, the raison d'etre of this administration. And we could argue that's always been the case, Democrat or Republican.
1: When I was researching that book, All the Shah's Men, about the 1953 coup in Iran, and even more when I researched for my book Overthrow, which traces the 14 times the United States has overthrown foreign governments, I saw the resource focus very clearly. One president who in private spoke often about the importance of American control of foreign resources was Eisenhower. He never spoke about it in public, but you can see from declassified documents that he was always concerned about the uranium in the Congo and the rubber in Southeast Asia. I do agree with you, though, that if we spin up to the present day, one thing I would I appreciate Trump for is that he pulled the veil off. He just said the other day, we're like pirates. So good for him for making it clear what the United States has been doing. The one advance that he's made, I think, is to abandon the hypocrisy that made us pretend that all we were interested in was the welfare of people in other parts of the world, while actually we were only interested in controlling foreign resources as a way of enriching our multinational corporations and keeping prices down by assuring that we paid minimal wages and minimal taxes and very little in the way of any kind of compensation to the countries whose resources we felt we needed.
0: Well, but you know, it also seems I've been watching in, I don't want to say wonder, maybe I've been watching in astoundment, with astoundment, the stock market. The stock market likes war. And maybe that's because so much of what we've become is Eisenhower's warning of the military-industrial complex. But there's this confluence of interest now and self-interest and greed that's at the heart of our form of capitalism and commerce that they love it. I've seen it go up and down, and I've seen it especially go up when, even after, if we're under any other president, you might see a $1,000 drop in response to similar actions. But with this guy, it seems like he can do no wrong, and I hate to say it, but this system really appears sociopathic in many ways.
1: Well, you're right. It is bizarre that the more bombs we drop and the more people we kill in the more countries, the stronger the stock market becomes. It shows you what a poor reflection the stock market is of society and certainly the world. I do think that the idea that America should control the whole world is something that propels the stock market. And whenever it seems that we're crushing other countries or bringing them to heel, there seem to be great opportunities for profit. The most obvious sector is the booming so-called defense industry. These are the same people who have been promoting war ever since the period after, since they began to grow into such a big force in the 1950s and 60s. So it's certainly true that war is good business. The defense industry is a spectacular contributor to the American economy, having almost as much of an effect as its bombs have in places like Gaza. It's no accident, for example, that when the United States was considering expanding NATO, in the 1990s, creating the momentum that ultimately exploded in the Ukraine war, the head of the U.S. Committee to Expand NATO was also the president of Boeing Aircraft, which is one of the major defense contractors. And I think when you read the quarterly reports of these defense contractors, they're thrilled, and you can see that they believe war in the world is great for business. It also reflects the fact that the stock market is not the real American economy. That's the measure that we use, but it's not a correct measure. Most Americans don't own any stocks, and they have a lot of economic challenges that are not reflected in the stock market. And in fact, you could even argue that gains in the stock market are predicated on the suffering and unhappiness and economic pain that most Americans are suffering. Now, you mentioned Eisenhower's warning about the military-industrial complex, and he had this great speech about every gun that's produced is money taken away from education and so forth. But I want to point out one little fact there. Eisenhower had a tremendous attraction to covert action. He saw it essentially as a peace project. He had sent so many kids off to die in World War II. This really affected him. And he loved the idea that you could control other countries through covert action rather than invasion. But he never took the step of asking, is it really a good idea for the United States in the long run to be trying to control the world? And I think we're now seeing the effect of that drive by the United States. I think that the real question that will shape the future of the world is whether the United States is willing to become one power among others. Is it willing to adjust to a changing world environment? Is it willing to live in a world that we don't dominate? If we are not willing to live in a world like that, we're going to resist that change militarily, and that's going to involve us in many more operations like the ones we supported in Gaza and the ones we're promoting in Iran.
0: And again, you're listening to Flashpoints on Pacifica Radio, and that's the voice of our guest, Dr. Stephen Kinzer. We're discussing his book, All the Shaw's Men, and a little bit more. We're also talking about sort of the follow-through line and underlying ideological underpinnings of U.S. foreign policy. And so the 800-pound gorilla in the room, of course, is white supremacy, right? That U.S. foreign policy, particularly if you look at nations like Haiti and even the response of the United States in organizing an almost 50-year embargo against the world's successful slave revolution. But more importantly, throughout U.S. foreign policy, we see that American exceptionalism at its heart is actually in many ways predicated upon white superiority, white supremacy. And we're seeing that again, just as Trump has stripped naked the economic underpinnings of U.S. foreign policy. We've also seen the necessity of his MAGA movement, America First movement, to demonize foreigners not only inside of our own country as part of its fundamental organizing principles and ideological leanings, but also we see the demonization and that projection of U.S. foreign power as a part of that project. But again, I would argue it's not new.
1: I'll give you an example that goes back to the beginnings of American expansion overseas, which is the War of 1898, what we call the Spanish-American War, which resulted in the United States taking the Philippines and taking Puerto Rico and dominating Cuba. So when the United States decided to send troops to Cuba in the summer of 1898 to help the Cubans overthrow Spanish rule, there was some resistance on the part of Cuban revolutionary leaders. They were worried about what the implication would be of inviting a large force of Americans into their country. To reassure the Cubans, the United States Congress passed a law in which we swore that once the Cuban Revolution was successful, once we had helped the Cubans chase out the Spanish, we would withdraw all our troops. That law was called the Teller Amendment. So it wasn't just a proclamation. It was with the force of law. Then, once the war was successful and the Spanish surrendered, the United States began to think whether we really wanted to keep the promise that we had made with the force of law. There were several reasons for that. Part of it had to do with resources. We found out that the Cuban government, the new revolutionary government, didn't just want to chase out the Spanish, but they actually had a program of their own. And part of that was build up the Cuban economy by limiting the amount of land that foreigners can own and erecting a tariff wall to promote domestic manufacturers at a time when 90% of the manufactured goods in Cuba came from the United States. So resources were a big part of it. But there was another big reason. After the revolution was over and the Spanish were defeated, it became clear to the Americans that many of the new leaders of Cuba, if it was allowed to become independent on its own, would be black. People like Antonio Maceo, the Bronze Titan, would have become important figures. And there was this move in Washington, which they called No Second Slave Republic, meaning not another country like Haiti governed by black people. So if the new leaders of the revolutionary government had all been English-speaking white people, I don't think we would have gone on the path that we did. We absolutely panicked at the idea that Cuba could be ruled in part by black people, and that was something we were absolutely unprepared to accept under any circumstance. So that's just the beginning and one of many, many examples of how suspicion of non-white people has driven our foreign policy.
0: Well, I would say a little more than suspicion, but it seems, again, you know, white superiority and this whole concept that this line has run through, I believe, foreign policy and has steered it and affected it over centuries. Well, finally, Dr. Kinzer, I know you probably have grandkids, right? Right?
1: I'm going to confess, I do.
0: You do. You know, as we reach a gentleman of a certain age, we begin to think about our own mortality. We begin to think about the kind of world we're leaving behind. We begin to think about our loved ones that we'll leave and what we're leaving as a legacy. If you had your wish, what would you like to see changed in the world right now? And it's dangerous, right? A lot of what we're seeing is being done by the current administration. Although I have to say, you know, Democrat or Republic, we've seen a very similar thing. It's just been hidden better under rhetoric, but often the same thrust and ideological underpinnings. What would you like to see changed about? What would you like to see changed for about U.S. foreign policy in an increasingly dangerous world, where misstep after misstep appears to be occurring when it comes to building alliances, when it comes to our approach to the rest of the world?
1: Our foreign policy now is based essentially on looking for enemies, identifying them, and thinking of ways to crush them. We should withdraw from that approach to the world. We should recognize that there isn't one political system that's appropriate for all people. We should allow countries to develop on their own, not see that as a threat, and then use the huge amount of money we would save from that policy to rebuild our own society, which is falling further and further behind those of China and other countries that devote their resources to their own people.
0: Very good answer. I'm going to say that I agree with that. And, you know, I wonder if U.S. foreign policy is going to be able to make that adaptation, but I'm afraid I have my suspicions we're not.
1: Americans are not psychologically prepared to live in a world that we don't dominate. That has to change before our foreign policy.
0: Boy, that's a horrible edict, but it's true. Sir, I want to thank you so much. Again, that's the voice of Dr. Stephen Kinzer. We've been discussing U.S. foreign policy. We began with his book, All the Shaw's Men. Dr. Kinzer, my very best to you, and thank you for myself and our audience here today on Flashpoints.
1: Okay, thanks, and let's hope for a better world for our grandchildren. Thank you.

And that does it for another episode of Flashpoints. Our executive producer is Dennis Bernstein. Senior producers, Miguel Gabalon Molina and Kevin Pina. Technical producer, Rod Akil. Our theme music written and produced by Charlie Lang. For questions and comments, email Dennis Bernstein at dennis@kpfa.org. 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

0: From KPFK in Los Angeles, this is Living in the USA. I'm John Wiener, talking about politics, thinking about the left.
1: Later in the hour, Trump's efforts to block Democratic voting in the midterms or to overturn the results is not going to work. Ian Bassin will explain the widespread preparations underway for defending the election in November. Yin is co-founder of the organization Protect Democracy and a winner of a MacArthur Genius Grant. And we'll also have a new episode of History on the March, the battle over our understanding of the American past. But first, today's political update with Harold Meyerson. Of course, he's editor-at-large of The American Prospect. Harold, welcome back.
2: Always good to be here, John.
1: How is Trump doing this week? According to a new Washington Post ABC News Ipsos poll, 59% of Americans believe Trump does not have the mental sharpness necessary to lead the country. 55% think he does not have the physical health to serve as president. And 67% told pollsters they think Trump does not carefully consider important decisions. And yet, Trump succeeded on Tuesday in ousting a group of Republican state lawmakers in Indiana who had crossed him. Republicans in Indiana, you may remember, in the state legislature had refused his demand that they gerrymander the state further to create more Republican districts before the midterms. Trump endorsed challengers to seven Republican incumbents who had opposed him and were up for re-election. And the challengers backed by Trump defeated five of the seven. Now, of course, it can be hard to beat an incumbent, yet the results on Tuesday were so lopsided. One of the Republican state senators lost to the Trump-backed challenger by more than 50 percentage points. My question for you is, what does Trump's success at getting revenge against Republican dissidents in Indiana say about the coming midterms?
2: Well, if you look at the polls on almost any issue, you'll find that Trump is substantially opposed and not approved of, and his positions likewise, by a sizable majority of Democrats, by a still sizable but smaller majority of independents, and that if you break down the Republican responses to among the non-MAGA Republicans, it's usually pretty much even, but among MAGA Republicans, who are by far the dominant faction within the Republican Party, Trump's approval rating still is well over 80%, I think. So what all of this portends for the midterms is basically the Democrats still are in very good shape if the MAGA Republicans have elected one of their own in a swing district.
1: Yeah, I'd agree with that. This is good for the Democrats that Republicans have to stick with Trump or they won't be in the race anymore. And since Trump, as you say, is so unpopular, that's got to be good for the Democrats who are challenging them.
2: And, you know, one index of this is the recent Washington Post ABC News Ipsos poll on Trump's ballroom and other monuments to himself. And these polls were taken before senatorial Republicans inserted a $1 billion appropriation of public funds to help build the ballroom. Previously, the ballroom was being funded entirely by rich CEOs and tech bros who, feared not bowing down before Trump. But even though, you know, there was massive public opposition to all of these vanity things that Trump is doing, the Republican senatorial delegation felt compelled to put the public on the hook for the ballroom, even though clearly that is going to damage Republicans come November. But they can't go against Trump, and they can't go against the Republican base, which essentially just genuflects before anytime Trump burps. It's holy text.
1: Meanwhile, in Nebraska, something I don't say too often here. Meanwhile, in Nebraska, there's some wild developments in the Senate race there. We've been enthusiastic about supporting Dan Osborne, an independent progressive and union leader who is running against the Republican incumbent. State Democrats believe he can win, and they are planning to support him and not run a Democrat. But then at the last minute, a 79-year-old pastor named William Forbes turned up in the Democratic primary at the last minute as a legit candidate, but then CNN discovered he was actually a Trump voter who gave sermons supporting MAGA positions. If he remains on the ballot, the Democrats are worried he will get votes away from Dan Osborne in a race where the only polls show Osborne is just 1 point behind the Republican. So state Democrats have countered by entering their own candidate in the primary there, a woman named Cindy Burbank, just to defeat this Republican ringer. And she has declared that if she wins, she will immediately drop out and endorse Dan Osborne. The Republican Secretary of State removed her from the ballot, arguing she was not a legitimate candidate, but she took her case to the state Supreme Court, and they put her back on the ballot. The Nebraska primary election is next Tuesday. Remind us about Dan Osborne. Who is he, and why he has such a good chance?
2: Well, I first encountered Dan Osborne before he had any thoughts of running for elective office. I was covering what was really the first in the sort of wave of strikes and organizing campaigns that we saw relatively early on during the Biden presidency. This was a strike of bakery workers against Nabisco. Osborne was the leader of the bakery workers in Omaha, where Nabisco had a large mill turning out cereals and things like that. I think 1,400 members. I spoke with him at that juncture, reporting on that, and he was clearly one of the most articulate and well-informed and progressive labor leaders that I had spoken to in some time. So fast forward to 2024, and Dan Osborne decides to take on the incumbent Republican senator then, Deb Fischer, who had been sort of AWOL in terms of being in the state, even though Nebraska is an overwhelmingly Republican state. But he opted, I think very intelligently, not to run as a Democrat, but to run as an independent with a heritage of, you know, Nebraska progressivism, and came very close and decided to do it again this year against the other Republican incumbent senator, Pete Ricketts. And as many have pointed out, in a year when progressives are running against billionaires, this doesn't have to be an abstraction in the case of running against Pete Ricketts. He is the son of a mega billionaire, you know, therefore an heir to $1 billion himself, had more or less bought this Senate seat 6 years ago. He's running against Pete Ricketts with a platform that is, you know, working class oriented, dealing with things like wages, job security, benefits on the job, system of medical care that isn't driven by profits, so on and so on, and generally socially progressive positions as well. They're not entirely. I mean, he's reflective of, you know, sort of the genuine politics of the progressive side of the working class base, when the working class in Nebraska is preponderantly white. He's going to be reflective of that as well. But I've heard him speak several times. He's an articulate spokesperson for progressivism. Bernie Sanders and the usual array of progressives were the first to endorse him 2 years ago and the first to endorse him now, and has a decent chance of unseating Pete Ricketts. So we'll see where this goes.
1: There's an interesting poll published Thursday in the LA Times on Orange County. Poll by UC Irvine School of Social Ecology shows support for Trump among Orange County voters is down to 35%. Now, this is astounding for anybody who's been around California politics for a decade or two, when Orange County was the kind of bedrock Republican district. What did Reagan call it? The place good Republicans go to die, I think. So the fact that only 35% of Orange County today supports Trump is a sea change. The key factor seems to be his abusive treatment of immigrants. 6 of 10 residents disapprove of his actions on, quote, immigration. Now, Democrats have been winning in the Orange County presidential contest, I think, ever since Hillary.
2: Correct.
1: But it remains a decidedly purple area. It has had several Republican representatives in Congress. It seems that immigration has really turned things around for Democrats in Orange County. More than 70% of Orange County residents said in this poll they oppose conducting immigration raids at schools and hospitals. 63% oppose using the military in raids. 64% oppose ending birthright citizenship. To the question, do you support deportation or a path to legal status for

0: Orange County started out as, you know, when I was a kid, it was, and, you know, living in LA, it was not all white, but overwhelmingly white. Over the years, the Latino population, which dominates demographically, numerically, the east side of LA County, began drifting south, making northern Orange County preponderantly, not exclusively, but preponderantly Latino, and cities like Santa Ana virtually entirely Latino. So that's a given, and some of that may have gone to Trump in 2024, as we know the Latino vote in various places did. But, you know, it's clearly not the case now. And even the substantial Asian population of Orange County, much of which is Vietnamese, which historically, like any population that was a refugee from a communist country and initially voted strongly Republican. I would think, you know, the Vietnamese who came here, who began to, you know, get out of South Vietnam, rescued by boat, you know, the thought of the boats being blown up, the thought of the anti-asylum position of the Trump administration can't be much of a vote getter, even among the Vietnamese population. So you have just a whole host of factors, including that there have always been relatively moderate Republicans, not many, but relatively moderate Republicans among Orange County whites. You know, all of that adds up to what's clearly, you know, a bad electoral situation, not just in the country, not just in California, but even in Orange County. You know, one of the nine Republican districts that wasn't redistricted to become five districts that are supposed to swing to the Democrats still is in Orange County, but it's not at all clear even if that district is definitely going to go for a Republican. Daryl Issa, who was a longtime member of Congress and who represented Southern Orange County, recently declared he's not running for re-election. He would have, you know, he couldn't win the redistricted area, and he'd had to move someplace far away, and he just wasn't willing to do it. So, you know, and with the latest spate of redistricting, it is possible the Democrats will try to get more than five seats in 2028. We shall see. But, you know, the overall climate and the war on immigrants in particular is clearly not going to help Republicans at all in Orange County.
1: We haven't talked a lot here about the war in Iran. Polling last week showed 61% of Americans called the war a mistake. This is at the two-month point in the war. During the Iraq war, it took 3 years for 61% of Americans to say it was a mistake. For the Vietnam War, it took 6 years. So Trump has set a record here for losing public support for a war. I was really interested in a big story in the Washington Post, real important expose. Post, of course, owned by Jeff Bezos, who's become a major Trump ally and supporter. But the Washington Post news pages continue to do some great work. And this week is a good example where they reported that much more damage has been done to American military facilities than the Trump administration has admitted. They found pretty convincing evidence that Iranian airstrikes have damaged or destroyed a lot. They say at least 228 structures or pieces of equipment at U.S. military sites across the Middle East. These are hangars, barracks, fuel depots, aircraft on the ground, radar equipment, communications and air defense equipment. This is a story they based on satellite imagery, which is very difficult to get a hold of because the Trump administration is trying to suppress it. Now we know why. They have pressured the two leading commercial providers of satellite imagery to not release pictures of the Mideast while there is a war going on. But the Post was able to assess the accuracy of satellite imagery published by the Iranian state-affiliated news agencies, which they confirmed the accuracy of with various impressive experts.

0: So it's pretty clear that the U.S. military had underestimated Iran's military ability to target American facilities in the Mideast and had not prepared to defend against modern drone warfare. And this is a cover-up, but we haven't seen anything on this scale, I think, since Vietnam. U.S. intelligence says Iran can outlast Trump's Hormuz blockade for months. The CIA has told the administration that Iran can last for 3 to 4 months of U.S. naval blockade before facing more severe economic hardship. And they found that Tehran retains significant ballistic missile capabilities, despite Trump saying they're down to their last 10% or something like that. They have Iran retains 75% of its pre-war inventories of mobile launchers, 70% of its pre-war stockpile of missiles. This is when Trump, after Trump has said they have 18% left. So it seems that Trump's announcement that the war is over is pretty inaccurate, and that the CIA is leaking to the Washington Post the evidence that how far off Trump has been.
1: Well, and also the declaration that the war is over fly against the known continuation of hostilities between Iran and the U.S. and each side attacks on the other side. So this is getting close to who do you believe, me or your own eyes, sort of administration. Which politically is usually not pretty good for an administration.
0: I want to end up by going back to the ballroom. Trump talks about it a lot. You pointed out the big news that what was supposed to be free to the American taxpayers is now going to, the Republicans in Congress are trying to get $1 billion for this ballroom. This is at a time when, you know, rural hospitals are closing, gas is over $4 a gallon, people are being kicked off their health care, and Trump and the Republicans want to spend $1 billion of taxpayers' money on a ballroom. This seems to be a great argument that Democrats are likely to make in the midterms. And of course, it is illustrative of the big picture here. The Republicans want tax cuts for the rich. They're willing to have forever wars in the Middle East and now ballrooms for the elites. Democrats don't even have to work that hard to make this an issue because Trump talks about it almost every day.
1: No, this is really, and what this illustrates, this came up in the Senate where there isn't the complete right-wing nutcases who run around in the Republican caucus in the House. What this illustrates, again, is that they would rather stick with Trump and with the MAGA base than do something that they know would actually help them, or at least not hurt them, by not doing this. This is the most craven political party because, you know, the Senate is, it's got a lot of people who understand how elections go. And they know this is a really god-awful position for Republicans to have to defend, but they just simply feel they cannot go against Trump and the MAGA base. And in a certain sense, this is as much a achievement of Rupert Murdoch and the creation of a counterfactual Republican media system as it is an achievement of Trump.
0: Harold Meyerson, read him at prospect.org. Harold, thanks for talking with us today.
1: Always good to be here, John.
0: Now it's time for History on the March. News of the continuing battle to understand the American past. The history profession had a big win in federal court this week when a federal judge ruled on Thursday that DOGE did not have the authority to cancel grants awarded by the National Endowment for the Humanities, which totaled $100 million this past year. This was a lawsuit brought by the American Historical Association, along with the ACLS and the MLA. U.S. District Judge Colleen McMahon said that DOGE selected grants for termination last year in ways that violated the First Amendment. She called it a textbook example of unconstitutional viewpoint discrimination. The judge cited depositions from two members of DOGE who had directed the grant cuts and who testified that Elon Musk's group had used ChatGPT to decide which grants should be terminated on the grounds that they would promote diversity, equity, and inclusion. But they never told the AI chatbot how they defined DEI. The grants DOGE chose to cancel on the grounds that they promoted DEI included funding to provide a virtual reality demonstration of indigenous culture at Mesa Verde National Park, educational programming about the Holocaust at Seton Hall University, and a book about HIV in prisons. The judge said Congress never gave DOGE any authority to cut funds it had appropriated and reminded Trump that it was his duty to execute the laws Congress has enacted. This has been History on the March, a special feature of this broadcast.

0: Given how unpopular Trump is right now, it seems that the only way he has to prevent disaster for the Republicans in the midterms is to suppress Democratic voting or else undermine the results. And that means our first task this fall is election protection. For that, we turn to Ian Bassin. He's co-founder and executive director of the group Protect Democracy. He previously served as associate White House counsel for Barack Obama. He's written for the New York Times, the Washington Post, the Atlantic, and the New York Review. And he was awarded a MacArthur Genius Grant in 2023. Ian Bassin, welcome to the program.
1: It's good to be on, John.
0: Well, Republicans have been trying to make it harder for Democrats to vote for a long time, a couple of decades. Would you say that what Trump is doing now makes the 2026 midterms different from the preceding elections?
1: Fundamentally so, although I think it is worth acknowledging that we've never had completely free and fair elections in the history of this country. We've had elections that, for better or worse, we've accepted for the most part as largely, at least in the modern era, since the enactment of the Voting Rights Act, as delivering the will of the people and translating that into governing power. What we're facing now, though, is something fundamentally different in a number of ways. First and foremost, we have a president of this country who essentially took the oath of office with his fingers crossed behind his back. This is a president who doesn't believe in the foundational principles of the Constitution and doesn't believe in the idea of democracy, that we, the people, ultimately are the sovereigns who hold power, and we get to exercise that power through free and fair elections to decide on our voters. And that's not just me speculating. We saw what happened in 2020 when Trump lost, refused to accept that defeat, incited a violent insurrection on the Capitol, and to this day refuses to accept what the will of the voters was. So we're living in an era in which we have a president who doesn't believe in democracy, and we're now living in an era in which that president, upon his reelection, has converted the entire apparatus of the federal government into a democracy-denying machine. That, I think, means that for all the flaws we've had since 1965, when we've had a relatively functional democracy, we are now facing challenges that are an order of magnitude different.
0: And then last week, the Supreme Court, in the case Louisiana versus Calais, decided that partisan gerrymandering is constitutional, but districts drawn to give minority voters an opportunity to elect candidates is not. Is that relevant to the work of Protect Democracy?
1: Absolutely. And in a sense, it kind of draws together these two strands that we were just talking about to create this perfect storm. Because as we were just saying, we as a country have had a pretty horrific history of voting rights and democracy in the pre-civil rights and voting rights era, right? We lived through centuries of slavery. We lived through decades of Jim Crow. And only in 1965, with the passage of the Voting Rights Act, could you argue that we really did have a relatively functional and inclusive democracy in which all eligible voters had a reasonable opportunity in a free and fair way to cast a ballot and have their will honored and reflected in the governing structure of this country. And as I mentioned just before, we're now facing a moment in which we have an autocratic leader in the White House who doesn't believe in the fundamental principle of democracy. And as you noted, we have a modern Republican Party that even prior to Donald Trump had been no friend of voting rights, and had put in place a conservative majority in the Supreme Court that has been attacking voting rights even prior to the Donald Trump era. It was before Trump put anyone on the court that John Roberts had begun his assault on the Voting Rights Act. And that assault reached its apotheosis with the decision recently in the Calais case, basically gutting Section 2 of the Voting Rights Act and paving the way for further radical gerrymandering, especially in the American South, in ways that will ultimately not just deprive Black voters in the South of having the opportunity to fairly elect candidates of their choice, but fundamentally risk giving Republicans an artificial chokehold on political power in the South, not unlike what the Democrats had when the parties were reversed in their ideologies on kind of the Southern strategy in the pre-civil rights era. So we're facing these twin perils of the longtime fight for voting rights in the Confederacy and now the autocratic ascendance of Donald Trump. And obviously they are connected, but they are also distinct.
0: Let's start by looking at the preparations to defend the elections by going to court, by asking judges to protect the voters and their votes. the litigation front, let's call it, has a lot of very talented, committed people at work and have been at work for more than a year. The blue state attorneys general, Rob Bonta in California, Tish James in New York, Keith Ellison in Minnesota, and a couple dozen of their colleagues have been preparing for this moment since Trump, you know, won in November 2024, and so have the ACLU, the Brennan Center, the Legal Defense Fund, a dozen other longstanding legal groups. So we have a lot of talent, a lot of energy, a lot of organization and money ready to go to court to stop Trump and MAGA from interfering in the midterms. Where do you see Protect Democracy fitting into this spectrum?
1: Well, first off, John, I'm glad that we're making this pivot, right? Because we've just been talking about all these really negative and depressing and horrific developments in our democracy. But it's important that we remember that all is not lost. I actually think for all of the very real dangers and concerns that we were just talking to, at the end of the day, those of us who believe fundamentally in freedom and democracy, not only are we winning, we are going to win. So good, let's pivot to how we're going to do that. So first off, let's just talk about what is happening now with not just the Calais decision, but Trump and his fellow MAGA acolytes now calling for a redistricting of the entire South. Recently, we saw the governor of Louisiana so desperate to rig the elections that he declared a state of emergency in the state of Louisiana, state of emergency to stop elections that were already underway. These are not elections that had not begun yet, okay? So mail ballots were already out to military and overseas voters in Louisiana. Voting had begun in the Louisiana primaries, and Governor Landry declares a state of emergency to stop it. And so the first question you want to ask is why? And the answer is because they're losing. So like the first thing to understand here is that all of this is, as you started at the top of the show, because Donald Trump and his vision and his movement are losing. They are a sinking ship and they know it. And therefore, the only thing they can do is try to rig the elections and cheat. So the first thing to understand is that. The second thing to understand is it's not going to work. It's not going to work. It's not going to work for a number of reasons. So one, they're going to try to do all of this radical redistricting at the last minute. And in most of the cases, it may not be in all of the cases, but in most of the cases, they're going to get stopped and slowed down in the courts. Now, they may not get stopped ultimately from doing this before 2028 or 2030. But when it comes to trying to change all of these maps before 2026, as you noted, the state attorneys general, the Rob Bontas of the world, some of the private sector litigators, the Mark Eliasons of the world, they're going to go to court and they're going to slow these things down because the Supreme Court in Calais did not strike down Section 2 of the Voting Rights Act entirely. They just created an incredibly convoluted and gutted scheme for trying to argue these cases, which means there is still a justiciable controversy that needs to weave its way through the courts, and the courts are notoriously slow. And so what I suspect is going to happen is a lot of these cases are going to get litigated. That's going to bog them down and probably mitigate the dangers that the Republicans are able to redistrict a whole bunch of states in advance of 2026. They may get one, but even that will be slowed down one or two. The other reason, though, I think it's going to fail is because what the Supreme Court, Justice Alito ultimately said in the Calais case was, well, you know, you can really only bring these cases if you can show that there was really out-and-out racism that was at play, and that needs to be remedied. And normally, in the history of this sort of litigation in the United States, it's very, very hard to show that because although those of us with eyes and ears can tell that racism is at play, it's infrequently that legislators get up on the, you know, the floor of their legislative chamber and say, I am doing this to prevent those people who have a different skin color than me from voting. But in the Donald Trump era, they actually do that. That's the incredible thing. It's both awful and also it is kind of a saving grace in this litigation is that they're not hiding it anymore. Donald Trump, you know, gets up there and talks about shithole countries and, you know, is frankly just an out and out racist, as are so many people in his orbit. And so that is actually going to make it so that there are potentially hooks to bring to litigate this case, even under the disingenuous and absurd standards that Samuel Alito has laid out. And then the last reason why I don't think ultimately this Republican authoritarian scheme is going to work is because it is going to trigger enormous backlash. And here's what I mean by they're losing and they're sinking ship. If you look at what's been happening, John, I know you've been doing this. Look at what's been happening in all the special elections that have been taking place and the primaries that have been taking place. We are witnessing a sea change, a tidal wave of voter rebellion against the Trump movement. If you look, for example, at the state of Texas that held a competitive Democratic primary and a competitive Republican primary this cycle, more people voted in the Democratic primary than voted in the Republican primary, which is kind of unheard of in Texas. And it wasn't just because more Democrats were voting in the Democratic primary. You had people who were previously Republicans becoming Democrats to vote in that primary. If you look at the Florida State Senate race in Trump's backyard in Mar-a-Lago that the Democrats won, you had Republican voters moving over to vote for the Democrat. Same if you look at the special election to fill Marjorie Taylor Greene's seat in Georgia. Even though the Democrats didn't win that seat, they picked up about 25 or so points on their 2024 totals because this is Marjorie Taylor Greene's seat. There's not some groundswell of hidden Democrats coming out of the woodwork in that district. No, you had Republicans moving over to vote for the Democrat. And when Jeff Landry declares a state of emergency to stop an election midway and take the ballots out of the hands of voters, I'm telling you, the American people are not going to like it, whether they're Democrats, Republicans, or independents, and they are going to rebel against it. And the Republicans are doing all of this in order to gerrymander these seats, which means they're going to take districts that are plus 10, plus 12, plus 14 Republican and say, you know what? We can spare some of those Republican voters that are in sort of this heavily rural district and move them into an urban district that Democrats had previously won. Tennessee is going to try to do this, for example, around Memphis. And the result is you're going to reduce those rural districts from plus 11 Republican to something like plus 6 Republican in order to make the urban district, you know, a plus 4 Republican, which means you're making both districts more vulnerable to a Democratic blue wave. And if you do that and you get a Democratic blue wave of angry voters, including Republicans who don't like their ballots being taken out of their hands, the Republicans are stepping, I think, on a gigantic political rake that is going to snap up and smack them in the face. And so I think we should have some degree of confidence here that we need to do our jobs. Protect democracies out there with all the other groups that you noted, litigating and making sure that we are protecting fair rules, protecting voting access, preventing voter suppression, making sure voters have the information they need to cast a ballot freely and fairly. But if we do our jobs, the nonprofits that are in this world do their jobs, the elected officials do their jobs, and ultimately the voters do their jobs and show up en masse, too big to rig, a victory too big to rig, then I think all of these sort of untoward and corrupt machinations are going to end up blowing back on the autocrats who are trying to deploy them.
0: I want to talk about voting by mail. Trump has always been against voting by mail.
1: Voting by mail, in which case he's totally fine with it.
0: Thank you for reminding us about that. This is ever since the COVID pandemic made voting by mail a health necessity, we've discovered that a lot of people want to vote by mail. Some states now it's 100% voting by mail. Trump has always wanted to stop this. His executive order on voting by mail requires the post office to refuse to deliver or collect mail-in ballots to or from anybody who is not on a list of eligible voters compiled by the Department of Homeland Security. Now, this, of course, requires that the Trump administration create a list of eligible voters. And if states refuse to send in their voter lists under Trump's executive order, the post office is ordered not to deliver any mail ballots in states that refuse to cooperate with this plan at all and not to collect any mail ballots for states that don't send in their voter lists. Now, for the states that do comply with this, and by the way, none have up to this point, not even the reddest trifecta states, for states that do send in their voters lists or that will, mail carriers are ordered to verify the individual names against the DHS database before delivering the mail or collecting the mail of ballots from them. Seems like this is an impossible task for the post office, but other people have pointed out it's also against the Constitution. Would you explain that, please?
1: Yeah, so all of this is both serious and scary and silly. And what I mean by that is, thankfully, in this country, the founders had the wisdom of decentralizing power. At the federal level, power is separated between three branches, the legislative, the executive, and the judiciary. And on top of it, power is also separated in a federalist system between the federal government and the states. And the founders understood that that was important to prevent the aggregation of power in a single individual's hands, because that was the tyranny that we had just fought a revolution against King George III to free ourselves of. And so one of the important things the founders did was they said, hey, you know, if you had someone who is the president who wanted to stay in power forever and make himself a king or a tyrant, if you gave that person the power to set the rules for elections, they'd be able to set rules that guaranteed they'd stay in power forever, and we would recreate the monarchical tyranny that we had under King George. And so we're not going to allow presidents to have anything to do with the rules around elections. We're going to situate the rules around elections in the hands of the states. And in limited instances, we may allow the Congress to override in certain ways decisions by the states, but fundamentally the states get to decide. But the one person who doesn't get to decide anything about elections is the president of the United States. And so when Donald Trump issues his executive order saying yada, yada, yada, yada, yada about elections, the bottom line is he doesn't have the power to do any of that, and the courts are going to strike it down. And so it is serious, because as we were talking about before, we have a president who doesn't believe in democracy, who's going to try to do everything in his power to rig the system to entrench himself. But thankfully, in this instance, he's basically written a Truth Social post for all that it is worth, and the courts are going to say so. But I think the other thing that's important to recognize here is, because he can't dictate the rules of elections by himself, no matter how many words he puts on a piece of paper and calls an executive order, he is going to need allies. He is going to need accomplices throughout the system, in the states, in the legislatures, in the courts, in the places that do have some power over how elections are run. And the only way he's going to get those accomplices is if he can convince enough people that there's something fundamentally broken and wrong with the elections and fraudulent and rigged about the elections, such that all these accomplices need to be counted on to do something to change the rules in order to address the problems that Donald Trump has invented in his own mind and in his social media company. And so we should expect that he is going to continue going out there claiming that there's dead zombies voting, and that some ancient Venezuelan leader's ghost has crept into voting machines, and that yada, yada, yada, you know, you name it. He's going to come up with every one of those things, and he's going to manufacture evidence. That's why they're out there seizing voting machines in Fulton County, because they want to come up and, you know, sort of like the little kid in the Bruce Willis movie, The Sixth Sense, say, I see dead people, right? That's what they're going to try to do in order to convince all these accomplices that there's something broken that needs fixing. But at the end of the day, we had a very successful election in 2020 in which Donald Trump lost, and we had a very successful election in 2024 in which Donald Trump won, and we're going to have a very successful election in 2026 no matter what Donald Trump tries to do about it.
0: There's a lot of anxiety about Trump or his minions trying to seize the ballots after Election Day for a recount. And we actually have had a test run of this idea here in California, where Riverside County Sheriff Chad Bianco, who happens to be a Republican candidate for governor, seized 650,000 ballots from the state's November 2025 special election. This was the one on redistricting that created five new Democratic seats. The sheriff said he was going to recount the ballots and that this was a fact-finding mission. California Attorney General Rob Bonta, of course, went to court, but nothing happened the way we might have liked it to happen right away. It took quite a while to get the ballots back. What's the story of what went wrong in that case?
1: Well, I think what we're working on now as an ecosystem is making sure, first and foremost, that county-level officials are prepared in the event that they get served with some sort of warrant by a local or federal law enforcement body, knowing what their rights are in order to be able to go to court if necessary and have a court opine on whether or not, you know, sort of the legal process is legitimate in that context, that they're prepared with making sure that they preserve a chain chain of custody and a proper set of records over these materials so that no matter what happens to these materials, there's consistency in who's holding sort of a clear copy of what the ultimate records were, and making sure that those county level officials have the resources either from the state or from other supporting entities they need to wage these battles. So, for example, in that instance, making sure that, you know, if a local sheriff is going to a local county, that the county has the support of the state legal resources if necessary. And so in some ways, let's thank Chad, the local sheriff there. I'm not going to give him the attention he wants by promoting him, because okay, it really was a stunt for his campaign. But we appreciate that he's doing those things because it's creating a dry run in order to, for those people who are concerned with really protecting the integrity of our election, the integrity of the processes, to get their practice reps in getting ready for the real event in November. And so I actually think we should be appreciative of the fact that we had that dry run in Fulton County. We had that dry run in California. I think our local election officials are getting ever more ready to defend it when the real danger happens in November. But as we said before, the greatest protection against a attempt to rig an election is making a victory too big to rig. And that is where the listeners right now can play their role, which is making sure that we have the largest turnout ever for these midterms, that people who don't normally think about or talk about politics, certainly during midterm years, or might even be exhausted or turned off by the sort of barrage of disgustingness that has been our politics during this Trump era, realize that the way to turn the page on the era is to show up in November.
0: Let's make it too big to rig. Ian Basson is co-founder and executive director of the group Protect Democracy and the leader in election protection. Ian, thank you for all your work, and thanks for talking with us today.
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that's it for Living in the USA for today. Our producer and social media maven is Renee Reynolds. Our audio editor is Alan Minsky. Thanks, as always, to Rye Cooter for our theme music, Mambo Sinuendo. If you missed part of this show or any of our recent shows, you can listen online anytime you want at applepodcast.com, Living in the USA. I'm John Wiener. We'll be back next week talking about politics, thinking about the left, and living in the USA.

0: May 7th, 2026. Today, Tennessee State Representative Justin Jones burned a Confederate battle flag in the rotunda of the Tennessee State Capitol in protest of the legislature's redrawing of the state's congressional district maps to erase the majority black 9th congressional district. By cracking the city of Memphis into three pieces and joining them to white suburbs, the legislature turned all the state's districts into Republican seats. The actions of the Republicans in the Tennessee legislature are a direct response to the Supreme Court's April 29th decision in Louisiana v. Calais, which found that in creating a second congressional district to enable black voters to elect a representative of their choice, as mandated by the 1965 Voting Rights Act, the Louisiana legislature unconstitutionally took race into account when drawing the district lines. Although the Supreme Court's clerk normally waits 32 days to finalize an opinion, the Supreme Court made the decision effective immediately to allow Louisiana, where the primary election was already underway, to redraw its maps. Immediately, Republican-dominated state governments rushed to redistrict their states to eliminate majority black districts, thus slashing through Democratic representation in their states. As Kaya Himmelman of Talking Points Memo explained today, Louisiana's Republican governor, Jeff Landry, immediately suspended a congressional primary election that was already underway in order to give Republican legislators a chance to change the maps to give at least one of the state's two Democratic seats to Republicans. Although a federal court injunction forbids Alabama from redrawing its maps before the 2030 census, Republican Governor Kay Ivey called for the state to do so, and Republican Attorney General Steve Marshall has filed an emergency petition with the Supreme Court to let the state revert to a map struck down in 2023 because it was racially gerrymandered. Trump began this gerrymandering arms race last year, pressuring Republican Texas legislators to redistrict the state to help Republicans win the midterms and protect him from investigations and possible impeachment. As of today, Patrick Marley of the Washington Post noted, Republican-dominated legislatures in Ohio, Missouri, North Carolina, Texas, and Florida have redistricted to pick up Republican seats, while Tennessee, South Carolina, Louisiana, and Alabama are engaged in that process. In retaliation, Democrats have temporarily redistricted the states of California and Virginia. Tennessee is now expected to send only Republicans to Congress. Just minutes after the Republicans cut Memphis into thirds to get rid of the voices of black Democrats, Republican State Senator Brent Taylor announced he was running for the new seat. To stand with President Trump and cement Tennessee's conservative legacy for generations to come. In Tennessee, Representative Steve Cohen, who currently represents Memphis and who is the only Democrat in the Tennessee congressional delegation, posted, "And just like that, the Tennessee Republicans voted to enforce a racial gerrymander of Memphis and strip our city of effective representation for decades. Trump knows he has to rig the game to keep his majority in November. And the Tennessee Republicans were willing to go along with it. It's shameful. Next stop is the courts." The National Association for the Advancement of Colored People, or the NAACP, has already sued to block the redistricting. Cohen is right that the Republicans recognize the only way for them to win going forward is to skew the maps so that Democrats can't win, because right now, at least, the administration is a dumpster fire. This morning, Warren P. Strobel, John Hudson, and Ellen Nakashima of the Washington Post reported that the Central Intelligence Agency, or CIA, delivered a confidential analysis of conditions in Iran that suggests the administration has been badly off the mark in its public statements about the war. Although Trump insists that the war has been an overwhelming military victory and that Iran is suffering so badly from the U.S. military blockade, it will have to cave to U.S. demands quickly. The CIA report assesses that, in fact, Iran can survive for at least 3 or 4 more months before having to deal with more severe economic hardship. The report also assesses that Iran still has about 75% of the mobile missile launchers it had before the war and about 70% of its missiles. Trump has told reporters that Iran's economy is crashing and that Iran was down to 18% or 19% of its former missile stocks. The content of the analysis is important, and so is the fact that CIA analysts are sharing it with reporters, suggesting they are disturbed by the administration's current trajectory. The administration insists the war has terminated, meaning that it does not have to honor the 1973 War Powers Act that requires the president either to withdraw troops or get congressional approval for continuing military actions. Today, the U.S. and Iran exchanged fire in the Strait of Hormuz, with Iran firing on 3 U.S. destroyers and the U.S. firing on 2 ships entering the strait. While the Iranian military called the strikes a violation of the ceasefire, a U.S. official told Barak Ravid and Dave Lawler of Axios that the exchange did not mean the war had resumed. This evening, the president told Rachel Scott of ABC News in a phone call that the ceasefire is still in effect and the retaliatory strikes against Iranian targets are just a love tap. As the national average for a gallon of gas hit $4.56 today, the British energy giant Shell announced its profits were up 24% in the first 3 months of 2026. This amounted to almost $7 billion, more than twice what Shell made in the previous quarter. In the Wall Street Journal, John Kyleman reported today that Whirlpool, which makes refrigerators and washing machines, said the Iran war has caused a recession-level industry decline and that Americans should expect to pay higher prices for appliances going forward. While experts say there were about 14 million undocumented immigrants in the U.S. in 2025, Trump border advisor Tom Homan told the Fox News Channel today that there are well over 20 million undocumented immigrants in the U.S., and we're going to do everything we can to arrest as many people as we can. But a new Pew poll shows that 52% of Americans already think Trump is cracking down too hard on undocumented immigrants. Politico adds that that number includes about a quarter of the people who voted for him in 2024. It also includes 67% of Latino voters who had swung toward the Republicans in 2024. Those poll numbers came before today's story by Lisa Song, Maya Miller, Melissa Sanchez, and Mariam Elba of ProPublica, identifying 79 children injured by tear gas or pepper spray during immigration encounters. While the reporters documented federal agents throwing tear gas and shooting pepper spray into crowds, the Department of Homeland Security said the fault for the children's injuries lies with agitators and parents who put their children in harm's way. DHS does not target children, it said. The journalists assess that their count of 79 injured children is likely still a vast undercount. Americans are paying dearly for the administration's detention of immigrants. Hamed Aliaziz of the New York Times reported that the administration of Florida Governor Ron DeSantis is talking with the Trump administration about closing the Everglades detention center known as Alligator Alcatraz. The center has been called unsanitary and inhumane since it opened about 10 months ago, yet the cost of housing its 1,400 detainees is more than $1 million a day. DeSantis has asked for $608 million to run the camp for a year. And then there are Trump's increasingly high-profile attacks on the Pope. Pope Leo XIV is the first pope from the United States, and Trump seems determined to challenge him. The Pope has spoken out against inhumane treatment of migrants and has called for peace through diplomacy, an observation Trump has taken as criticism of his war on Iran. Last week, Pope Leo appointed Bishop Olivia Menjivar Ayala to become the new Bishop of West Virginia. Menjivar Ayala was once an undocumented immigrant himself. Trump posted last month that Pope Leo was weak on crime and terrible for foreign policy, and he has continued his attacks, saying Monday, "The Pope would rather talk about the fact that it's okay for Iran to have a nuclear weapon, and I don't think that's very good. I think he's endangering a lot of Catholics and a lot of people. But I guess if it's up to the Pope, he thinks it's just fine for Iran to have a nuclear weapon." As Sarah Ewall Weiss reported in the Daily Beast, Pope Leo responded indirectly, noting that the mission of the church is to preach the gospel, to preach peace. If anyone wants to criticize me for proclaiming the gospel, let them do so truthfully. He continued, "The church has spoken out against all nuclear weapons for years, so there is no doubt about that." Secretary of State Marco Rubio was at the Vatican today to ease tensions. The visit did not go particularly well. While Rubio gave Pope Leo a crystal football with the seal of the State Department, Pope Leo gave Rubio a pen made from the symbol of peace, olive wood. The Vatican statement did not suggest the men found much common ground, saying the meeting included an exchange of views regarding the regional and international situation, with particular attention to countries marked by war, political tensions, and difficult humanitarian situations, as well as to the need to work tirelessly in support of peace. And finally, today the president himself is in the news, or rather, out of it. Trump, both of whose hands have been covered in makeup lately, apparently to hide bruises, was supposed to have a meeting today with President Luiz Inácio Lula da Silva of Brazil at 11:15 that was open to the press. The reporters waited 3 hours, but the event never happened. At 1:22, Trump's social media account simply posted that the meeting went very well and that representatives from the two countries would continue to meet.
1: Letters from an American was written and read by Heather Cox Richardson. It was produced at Soundscape Productions. Dedham recorded with music composed by Michael Moss.
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3: Among other resources or conclusions is the notion at the beginning of the 70s to clean up your own act, purify the motive for action, which also could be in its spectral phase, yuppie hedonism, but also let's clean up your act so that any political gesture you take is not founded on aggression or resentment of parents, but is actually clear action that will not bring a payback that destroys the actor or the ideal acted for.
4: That's Allen Ginsberg, and this is Alternative Radio. I'm David Barsamian. This edition of AR features Allen Ginsberg in a 100th birthday garland. Political activist Abby Hoffman, speaking at the Jack Kerouac Festival in 1982, said that the social movements of the 1960s would not have happened without the Cultural Revolution of the 1950s. Poet Allen Ginsberg was the spokesperson for the Beat Generation literary movement, and a powerful voice for civil rights, free speech, and the peace movement for his entire life. Ginsberg and Kagyu Tibetan lineage holder Chogyam Trungpa Rinpoche founded Naropa Institute, now university, in Boulder, Colorado. Alan's Buddhist meditation practice and poetics entailed keen observations of the ordinary. We've gone deep into the AR archive and recordings from a few musical performances in celebration of his 100th birthday. Ginsberg and fellow New Jersey poet Amiri Baraka were close friends. Baraka regularly came to Boulder to stimulate white poets into opening their minds to new political and social visions. We begin this program with an excerpt from a discussion on counterpoetics and oppositional action at the Naropa Summer Writing Program in 1992. Here's Allen Ginsberg.
3: Aside from a theoretical proposition for public action, but the personal actually does draw all threads together, both your sexual, emotional, familial, health, and social connections, including the macro, the larger network of interrelationships and politics and large-scale politics, whether autonomous or Marxist or situationist or poetic. However, there does seem to boil down very often in these dialogues the traditional materialist political dialogue between the self and poetical actionists. We touched on it in a very casual conversation last night, actually. I said something about the 1960s Vietnam War in relation to Kerouac denouncing those Jews, Jerry Rubin, Allen Ginsberg, and Abby Hoffman for inventing new reasons for spitefulness as a motif for political action in the 1968 Democratic Convention. And I thought there was some real sharp wisdom and insight into what Kerouac said. My own thought was that perhaps the left had prolonged the Vietnam War by offending the middle class and not leading the middle class out of the war, since by 1968, June, 52% of the American people always thought the war had been a mistake. And so it seemed to me that the slogan, kill your parents, bring the war home, waving the Viet Cong flag, drove the middle class back into paralysis rather than let it out of the war. But Mary proposed a totally different interpretation, that what should have been organized is a much more active, violent political sharpness and organization to oppose the war, to make it impossible to continue, which then would have made the direction of the weathermen in insurrection life-saving tactic for the Vietnamese whose blood were spilled because of American inaction and the inability of the left to bring the country out of war. And that reminds me also of the remark by Andrei Voznesensky, in a poem I translated of his, talking about the burning in Los Angeles. And Voznesensky says, who am I to criticize? I, who crapped up my own homeland, thinking about the fallout after the demise of Stalinism and the Stalinist bureaucracy. But that's an interesting paradox. Did the reaction the retrogression at the decline of the communist system, rather than, let us say, the purification of it, but the microbes of capitalism creating more violence, or nationalism and capitalism and economic inequality and racial inequality creeping into the former socialist states. So that also brought a parallel problem. Should we vote or start a new party? And what to do almost immediately in the next months? So it's an interesting dialogue, and it's a constant question, I think, in everybody's mind between in various courses of action, not just those two, but those are main Y turns here, or main junctions. Plus the question of a third party on what basis, of Marxism, ecology, libertarianism, or Buddhist relief of suffering, or what would be the criteria? Also, can the world be fixed up, or will we lose it in any case under any system dependent on technology? But then the personal poet is confronted by the fact that you can't do everything. So as Ed Sanders said, pick your specialty and work with the community in your own specialization. Refuse to be burned out. And Mary proposed a series of very specific steps, activities, networking, some of which we have tried working out here in permanent institutions of education like Naropa or the ongoing cafe that Baraka has in his household, Bolinas Civic Action, or even Peter Wilson's Autonomous Liberated Areas, or Ann Waldman's constant support of the meditative and politically active community, as well as with the spiritual poetics of Naropa. But among other resources or conclusions was the notion at the beginning of the 70s to clean up your own act, purify the motive for action, which also could be in its spectral phase, yuppie hedonism, affordable by upwardly mobile elite. But also that's clean up your act so that any political gesture you take is not founded on aggression or resentment of parents, but is actually queer action that will not bring a payback that destroys the actor or the ideal acted for. But what interested me was that most of the conversation between myself and Amiri, with this political difference in the background, concerned our teeth, smoking, drinking, and food. Both of us have suffering in the body, me with heart failure and diabetes, and Amiri also recently with diabetes, and both of us interested in a purer diet, or a diet that actually worked for our bodies. And the interesting pun, or macro-micro pun in that, is that with certain aspects of vegetarian or grain or macrobiotic activity, you also have political or economic changes, since one of the suggestions is to eat local foods, thus making it a more autonomous, self-supporting individual community, even possible in a city, but also avoiding the waste of fossil fuel and transporting goods from one hemisphere to another and exploiting the banana worker in Honduras or creating monocultures in client states or isolating economies into single production of single dependent crops or manufacturing. But the question, there was also a question in our minds about what did we do about our teeth. We both gave up smoking some time ago. So a lot of the actual everyday preoccupations, particularly for us who are getting on in our white hair as elder citizens, which we hope the younger people will pick up on also, is questions of health and diet and just keeping a sane mind and a sound body, with some regret on my part that I hadn't started earlier. So that brings me back again to the micro or smaller individual area as something which does involve everybody and cleaning up our own act, particularly food and intoxicants, leads into larger issues as like the war on drugs. If the big death drug is nicotine, 400,000 a year dead in America from cancer, heart attack, high blood pressure, because of the crop subsidy for tobacco agriculture, what is the war on drugs then? And so I totally approve and join with Amiri in the vision, which is very controversial among minorities, about the liberation of drugs from control by the government. So that's just a few thoughts.
5: In 1945, China was won by Mao Zedong. Chiang Kai-shek's army ran away, and they're waiting there in Thailand today, supported by

What I prepared is something, for me, unusual. There was a book I wrote many years ago called The Fall of America. And it didn't quite have an end. It began with a prose poem, and the prose poem at the end I wrote and had typed here. I wrote in 1972, had typed here at Naropa in 1975, and have waited until this afternoon to correct the typescript. So it's never been read and never been published. And so it's quite long, so I'll read in one section of it. His subject is sort of on the road. I was at the same time reading through Kerouac's Visions of Cody and writing a preface. So I was a preface to it for it to be published. So between Denver and Teton Village and a little acid trip at the top of one of the mountains at Teton Village, I wrote the preface and some of this poetry. So it's infused with my first enthusiasms for Kagyu Buddhist study when Chogyam Trungpa was alive, and also with a hangover and remnant of a lot of Hindu mantra, as well as ecological disaster information new to me at that time, or ripening in me at that time, as well as Kerouac Americana, centering on a trip to Butte, Montana. Beginning at Yellowstone Park and returning through Yellowstone Park. Heavy spout, old faithful, satanic limestone hot water beards, slept in the tourist camp singing Blake and Om Mani Padre Hum. Leaving Yellowstone, downriver, sulfur heated flow through dragon mouth spout into bubbling brown cold river, granite peaked, veined, unreal vast spaces muraled against sky, azure mountain misted, be here now llama cliffs, robed with pine shoulder vest, granite snout lifted to cloud puff. Sun in mid-heaven alighting the green rilled valley floor, rode to Bozeman up from Mammoth Hot Springs through the grassy hill walls risen west, under leviathan-bellied cloud mass afloat, lost in space, mist-bodied vast pigs, or granite-bodied giant mountain? Snowfields melting in consciousless light blue heaven, babied with mist clouds, river clouds risen from snow ridges, connected with long piney shoulders. Light in the vast air-blued sun-glary green valley floor, glassed, bushed, housed, and treed, at foot of hills rolled with rich pine forest, thousands of feet above light green meadow fringe streamed down grassy beside the tiny auto road down to a brown farmhouse, as big as the valley in Morocco to Shawan. Heaven, heaven, heaven, here, earth risen, mellow and granitic, cows and flats, wet with irrigation pipes above ground and great steaming wheels, sun-browned valley heart, plowed with humans' tools, cowherd chasing ahead of the cowboy, an old feller on a horse with horn-rimmed glasses, riding calm with his dogs, by the speckled highway, across the irrigation ditch's square-wired fence, field clustered with yellow blossoms. Through narrow granite shoulder pass gate descending to

0: down and rotten detritus at mountain foot, stuck in telephone poles and pines, out through spaces west on 90 double lane, sun still over the center, shining down on Yosemite's peaks bit south behind us. Farm area west, stockades and sidings, railroad crossing tracked on a neatly banked electric pole-crossed hillside. Stone mouths oped from the ground. Ah, what luxury here. The peace of the valley floor, one stripe of snow cresting the hill meadow. All this water gushed out of earth and left cattle in fields grinding their white jaws with green juices. Slow autos moving by the war field. Sad generals typing messages to Washington. Over there, the bombs fall from the air. Bombs on North Vietnam. Rumor of the wounded damned. Hellfire, steel barbs, napalm on human heads. Filling all space, pain may displace the yellow fields of grassy cloth, brown dry weed stalks kneeling in bog, steel gray painted truck rear lifted gorilla ass square over the road under hot electric wires, asphalt over Green Meadow Park, low hills capped with spruce, pine arms lifted, cattle stomping in iron cages, rattling and clanking, truck loaded over Bozeman Pass, down through a warm valley again, high snows on Jim Bridger Range, floating north over tree-standing hillside soft hump, dinosaur ridge mount of brown-walled rock west. Didn't Jim Bridger and Kerouac pass through here? Buddha tin barn, metal Buddha cars, Buddha hillsides scraped open for a highway where the slow tractor rolls, that crest mounted with split rock ear-haired pine fibrillations, another range of snowheads, Spanish Peaks of Madison Range south, Bridger Range north, out of Bozeman through long valley floor to Three Forks, dip my hand in the essential point of the northwest region continent. Missouri headwaters begin between rock hills where three rivers flow together, clean, brown-silted, off the wall that hides northwest, all flowing east. Jefferson, Gallatin, and Madison streams converge in a quiet spot, grass still growing to the river's marges. Lewis and Clark picnicked here with Sacagawea, approaching her Shoshone family for horses to cross the Great Divide. Sweet smell of dogwood on the aisle. Slopes westward over the valley, up the great hill and down to new mountains. Brown, snow-flecked walls over canyon deeps where the road winds visible miles distant to valley floors and slow across the plain to Butte. See the huge crater dug by Anaconda. One look at Butte makes you shudder, said Jack. No wonder. A hole in the ground big as the moon, in a town perched on the hillside overlook, dwarfed by the shelved open pit. Wobblies here. Joe Hill singing Death in America. Anaconda man that dug that wound of dust. Where's that anaconda? Who's the anaconda man that dug that wound of dust? And was that oil derrick scattered midtown Butte? Wide Main Street streets whizzing past lined with red brick hotels. I'll get back to the old Butte. Oh, W.C. Fields, America, this thy bitter secret town, an ecological disaster that I myself caused, speeding by with my copper calliope gas buggy, throttles open, farting monoxide myself. As the open pit loose dust clouds covering roofs of Butte, chimneys and pumps and broken earth and oil spooled in the gravel field by the highway, half ghetto overrun with refuse piles of giant earth, dependent on destroying mama, digging a big noisome hole in her copper belly. Everybody lives here gotta be mean, gotta drink through dirty mustache bars and fight on Saturday night because all here, like the butchers, dependent on murder of sentient nature. This town, no excuse to be but digging a hole in the world. Out through high hills, down to the valley again. What's that sitting on the plains under the Continental Divide under the big cloudy sky? A chemical factory in Montana and west neath the next mountain's gate to Flint Creek Range, Anaconda Town, stinking the earth around. Remove that dark satanic mill, said Blake, the largest smokestack in the world, 1971, pouring out smoke while sulfur smelter gas belches as if copper and money and plumbing were going out of style. Road sign, Anaconda, the largest smokestack. They're advertising. North on 90 through Deer Lake Lodge Valley, where they couldn't spell 100 years ago, 60 miles, miles to Grass Hop, H-O-P, capital Per Diggins, D-I-G-I-N-S. Grass Hop Er Diggins. Gold Creek flowing west. Little satanic truck machine gushing black diesel smoke wavering across highway shoulder white line piled with cedar corpses. Sheep in rainy meadows under green sloped garnet mountains. Open sky, gray lightning cloud southwest striking sapphire mountain snow peaks. Mountains horizoned around us for days now. Springtime air's rainy sweetness. Brown wood barns and wet grass. Streams green marge sowed with dogwood and dandelion. Bus riding through narrow valleys under pleasing green mountains. See how strip logging cut roads through piney hillside. The bulge of earth barely green spotted now. Streams of pebbles fired, rubbled, flow downhill. Think a fire burned it out the way it looks. White glory shafted through gray clouds on bare-shouldered hilltops. Eroded earth creeps down in wavelets. Can't hang on to the bedrock anymore. And giant antennae mazes rise through the pass. Electric towers strung over railway cut and old dirt road and six-lane highway laid flat on the valley floor with telephone poles dwarfed under cottonwood green spring leafage. May, May, Maytime's back. Man's devastation written on Montana hills. Mangy earthsides in the rain and rich pine forests impenetrable untouched above Tura. Approaching Missoula. Aha Shasa Maha, and 10 minutes of silence in the Student Union Ballroom. Drove south with geologists to Bull Creek Canyon, a rock crag overlooking warm green valley, snow peaks up canyon behind our back. Down below, thousands of feet, the forest used to carpet earth down to the river. Crow and Flathead gathered here together, went out in the valley south to chase buffalo once a year. Rest of time, Pacific northwest winds calmed the waters. Indians wintered here and got their horses late. Pulp mill at head of Northern Valley hazed the atmospheres around Missoula and down between Sapphire Mountains and Bitterroot Range. From Bob Curry, aluminum industry uses one-third of U.S. power supply. Pentagon War Defense Military uses 40% of all U.S. production and energy. Have to cut American consumption by two-thirds to survive. North on 93 into Flathead Indian Reservation, Mission Range Snow Peaks North, stop at the Cowboy Indian Bar at Arley, with Condor at Joko River Bottom, Arley PO, over the hill, there it is, 25 solid peaks range from south snowy to north the Mission Range. In another green valley floor, Cottonwood and Pine River Bottoms near St. Ignatius, Flathead Lake Azure in the ozone pines, dirty snow melt cleansed into molten blue on the valley bottom. Up past Flathead Lake's pure transparent blue chill morning, later mosquitoes piercing dusk with their bodhisattva blood bellies tranquil. Slept by the lake, bright stars crowding heaven with points of ancient spaceship light. Sentinel Mission Mountains guarding the valley, houses by lakeshore. Who's the ghost of the road? Who, white-bearded after decades in the night, cries, whoa or wow, mantric salutation to the fall of America, soul emergent, nature not too grand to poison DDT beer can urine in the cleanest, largest freshwater lake left in the country. A few green algae specimens already taken from the bottom. Wild hay in the fields. Cottage side craps or township runoff, farmers' pesticides. Wild hay in the fields, cut some next week, up through glaciers' gated mountain slopes, for days surrounded by rotten, craggy, striated peaks, snow-fielded, up from McDonald Lake sides, mountains gleam white in mirrory snow-melt and cold, fresh drink. Doubled peaks and passes, green cedar, twin medicine lakes, triangular crags, motionless in morning light, black feet, plains land rolling east to Browning's smelly vomit bars, Bab Motel and cabins, firewood, quiet days to read Jack's Visions of Cody, antique prose on human love in tragical America, chief mountain stupa like Sarnath's worn-down dome, drove over the border of Watertown forests and fields running over downside mountain wall, White ranges swarming north to bleak, lone Alaska vastnesses over Canadian wrinkled crag range, white fields hell-mooned and marooned subarctic overlapping planet-top frigidity, ice skyscrapered cityless horizons. Four noble truths pronounced over and over in the shooting star magenta-peppered green grass meadows of Chief Mountain. See the springtime plains roll east a cold and emeralded with new June. Neil and Jack dead beneath the planet topsoil or ashed to pass. Who'll I tell the gory peak truth to now, O shimmering Kundalini? To what kind mind? Whose soul light illumine my moony musings? Go fast on Chief Mountain alone and have another vision, peaceful ones. Where's all the dead Indians' medicine bags buried? In my heart? Where's all the mighty Blackfeet heroes covered with glacier lilies? Where's all the beat-down, drunken, speedy-hearted bards martyred in the war age? Where's all the 60,000 poison heroes died in Vietnam? Where's all the blue whales gone from the ocean, bison murdered on the plains? Where's Four Corners when the strip mines devour sacred heartland? Coming out of the sockets of Hollywood car lot operators, toasting the Playboy bunnies tear-gassed on their plastic penthouse sofa studios? Up to the sun, dead heroes! Up to the sun in search of America, Herner Waldorf's pulp mill gassing the air or Missoula. Up to the sun in mountains walled, silent snow, manless all winter. Climb up to the sun, dead hero, and prophesy, this land is Dharma, the law of strong nature, noble truth of sufferings, cause and end, cessation of manufacture, eight noble steps to end the odd cars, right view of the scale of our eating ego meat, burning the matter and wood of ourselves to make house slaves, straight action restoring the slash-cut fields of our greed to the Indian deer, conduct becoming owners of karmic property, Indian blood spilt flooding Vietnam, excellent labor to keep our souls pure, fed with our hands or the hands of shamans. Don't want to work. Let the robot slaves gobble up mountains in Salt Lake and Butte and spew forth poison gas on your kids. Right and left mindfulness of fresh water's taste. The fat of the milk carton stewing in rotten tomatoes at garbage dunks, Mekong swampside, burnt out by our newspaper klaxons. Napalm that flowed out of the White House basement, gas that poured tearful through television's leaky color tubes. By dusk down to Butte, past Anaconda's smokestack lifted half as high as the pointed, poisoned mountainside. Sulfurous mist gas suffusing the highway plains. Anonymous red-gray factories perched lone by mighty gray stone rubble piles. Red stone peak hills lifted preying on plains rolling down into Hell City. Butte at last, O Kerouac, now test your visioned America. Brimstone pouring through the sky, smelt in the tiny blue car. Insect derricks below the red mine school. Scholars gazing at a hole in the moon. Piles of sand by the hospital, hills of dirt fill, wrecked autos in the ravines, metal bank surrounded by giant ash piles, old America red tar paper housetops and wood sides, matter junkie town.
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0: On top of the city, Montana Avenue's rocks overlooking the pit and the fiery lip of the garbage dump smoking, pronouncing a mantra to purify. Om Benzaguru Mahakala Kakaya Kakaya. With a scarlet-robed nun at dusk leading the vocalization in the burning ground in America. Tin cans and old poetry magazines burning. Helios, the wooden ruins of Butte dancing in the fire. Old balconies and porch rails once leaned on by hopeful muscular lovers fresh from the dust mines of the world's mountain. Now, with their cracked bones and dry eyelids mummied under the earth, into Shiva's flaming mouth. Well, let Shiva try swallow 100 years of toothpaste metal gunk. They made a lake a mile long, solid as gray jello. Mucking machines after blast scooping the ore. Jackleg shakes the out of your trucks in the Berkeley pit. One of these days, all Butte be a big pit. Columbia Gardens, a park, always supposed to be there, founded by Clark, Copper King, for the richest hill on earth, as it was called. Now, Anaconda destroys copper, silver, magnesium, gold. It's a mining town. There's about 100 of the mines all over the place. The holy city of Butte. Kerouac watched old card players here. W.C. Fields sat all night at a green card table. The miner with yellow hair sells snow now. Trieste, Butte's gay bar, burned down a couple years ago. Took half an hour to cut the driver out of the cab 20 feet above the ground. Some of the trucks go over the edge into the great pit. Burlington Railroad, Anaconda, and Montana Power Company, secretly Anaconda, and Butte Water Company, also Anaconda, controlled by Chase Manhattan Bank, Chase National Bank, New York. JBM placed $26 million in the red. Own all Montana. 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Meets smoke from Anaconda stacks and settles over Butte with dust from the pit. 150 trucks parked in 3 minutes flat. $25 or $30 a day they pay. The old-timers gobble speed, amphetamine. War of Copper Kings. Clark's trust fund for Columbia Gardens, just a gimmick to get the land. Mafia runs the bars and the police chief. The union's taken care of. Shoulders a foot thick. Anaconda's lawyers buy cabins on Flathead Shore. Lots of dust tonight down in the hole. Silicosis and emphysema, copper dust, sharp in lungs. Anaconda won't pay your medical bills, takes all your wind away. Sue them and you get blackballed. Police power, a dedicated business with the guns protecting Anaconda, lots of payoff. Police chief is the mafia in Butte and Anaconda, hand in hand, said the short, dark-haired, spiritual truck driver in the hole who'd known Neil in Palo Alto. Quote, now see, this young college student is high on LSD living in Redwood City, unquote, explaining the situation to his imaginary parents, all six levels and later 16 sides of every question to the boy I met years later in Butte's terminal bar, who thus recollected Neil. GM and GE's unit rigs, which are electro-hauled diesels, thousands of horsepower, wheels brought in on the Great Northern train. The driver thought Neil a wild man in his house till he saw it was all entertainment. Neil traded pants with him. Joe Ritchie's still in jail. So it was Hugh Dunlop, an old Palo Alto student exiled to Butte because busted in the Bay Area, like Neil, 2.5 years for a couple of reefers, who knew Neil, oh yeah, I'm a follower, and kissed me back as I left walking down the street, past Skaggs Drugstore, Jimi Hendrix psychedelic poster showing flames in the great window, now to Eminem's Old Man's Bar for poker steak. Tong Wars were settled here. Fez Club built with gothic roof cap slate for Mr. Clark's son's parties. Chinatown opium, turn of the century, parquet floors. The miners' union was dynamited. They sent in militia in the 20s in flat cars brought in on ore train packs. I dreamed I saw Joe Hill last night. Snowy highlands lording over the flats. That's where the city will move with Safeway when the pits eat up the mansard roofs and their basements. Charlie Judd's New Deal Bar. Charlie in front of Miller's Shoe Repair at dawn when we came up on the unit rig out of the pit. Warehouse district folded. Built for bigger Butte. Vapory. Butte, Anaconda, and Pacific Railroad. Vapory. To get land rights to that big smokestack 30 miles west, birds fly through clouds of smoke, belly up, found dead, Canadian honkers migrating, beryllium arsenic cyanide smoke. I crave attractive women. 1916 socialist hall cracks in the brick facade, mining subsidence, whole city underneath interlaced with tunnels, getting all they can out from under the hill, driving in giant dynamo tire trucks. Frank H. Little hung by company gunmen from the trestle, took him out of his hotel room and drug him down here. All the politicians, employees of Anaconda. Headwaters of the Columbia River at Columbia Garden. Om Tare Tu Tare Svaha Ture Ture Ture. And Silver Bow Creek's iron sulfide brown waters canaled flowing under old manganese plant smokestack. Gallus frames like satanic teepees on top of Butte's rise at dawn used to have gun turret on top of there for the strikes. Walkerville dump smoking, fiery giant plateau. Om Namah Shivaya, boom boom Mahadev. Brass serpent atop red bricks Owsley block, 1892 Miners Building, now Jenny's Cat House over the Stockman Bar. Anaconda killing the town physically. Butte was notorious for its cat houses. Put all the Negroes on the roof and dynamited them. Curtis Music Hall, 1892, now Gamers Fine Food. Overland Rye cures the blues. January 8th, 1972, 2:30 p.m., leaving Butte. The unit rigs GM made. Too bad they didn't build autos as solid as that. 200-ton unit rig works day and night. Graveyard shift till dawn. To sunset, red over brass, replaceable parts, solidities, electric wine. Never breaks down. Rolls-Royce perfect. When it does, change parts and it runs again in 5 minutes. They can't afford a delay. Later, Ruby Valley and Blue Day Haze south toward Virginia City. Back to the pit at dawn. They make them to run forever, those unit rigs. And the bigger the pit, the more unit rigs and tunnels to spread out. Columbia Gardens be eaten up in 2 years. Even the flat suburbs blocks. Cheaper to work them and move Butte further away or move Butte's downtown further away. Cows lying by the range fence side where the people are in vast Ruby Valley. In Silver Bow County under silver gray clouded sky over Tobacco Root Mountain, snow-spotted peak mass pyramids. Jefferson or Ruby River Bottom snaked out silver under silver heaven at Silver Star Mountain. Tufted acres, watery cottonwood tree floods. Rain on the windshield. Summer odor over Jefferson Acre. Hats for sale. Houses, heads bent to green ground by the new cottage on cinder blocks. Horses' heads bent to green ground by the new cottage on cinder blocks. Oh, road, is it? It is justified by mine. The travels and lovers past, gas waste on the planet, transmission of flash universe, who's left alive? The horny-breasted keggers drunk, screaming, graduated virgins, 200 yards from the spring source of River Columbia, top of the Continental Divide on the Metal Hill, flashing-eyed, intelligent, themselves, talking about the source of consciousness. Who boasts angelic beauty now, American boy? American president, whom Chase Bank Anaconda controls in this our present war. Sarva Dukkha, Sarva Anika, first noble truth of Butte, et by its own being, the money pit. No need 40% war metal. What power, what percent pennies, quarters, money waste? Cut down two-third appetite, changing, grasping attachment to Anaconda matter. Cut Chase Manhattan's growth octopus tentacles, so reduce consumption to human measure. And that, copper sustains the electric world about us from the pits of Butte and Salt Lake. The electric blinking transistor intelligent systems are copper wired. Hollywood shines out of the pit at Butte and out of the coal of the Four Corners. Blue lilac sweet smell over Butte and blossom down Ruby Valley floor. Hundreds of cows stretched out roadside by rail tracks grassy shoulder at Lauren. 3-day trek to high mountain meadows for summer grazing. Bring them back to Green Valley floor this fall. It's mellow juice, a raw ankh branded crude on brown fur rumps, cowflop medicine spread on one festering mammy's buttock, omahum. A valley more vast, Sphinx Mountain conglomerate lured 10,000 feet helmeted up from the plain, alluvial fan moistening green tree roots dark at stream bedside sloped, huge grass shelf plains overhanging the tufted rich Madison River bottom barned and signposted. That snow water flows to Three Forks. And years ago, my mother went to see the doctor with her headache and a hole in her heart. Giant ravens come down to the Butte pit at dawn from over the hill. Rig operators throw food out the cab windows at 4 a.m. All work then stop for lunch. Gâté, gâté, paragâté, parasamgâté, bodhisvaha, vibrating in the metal cab on the moon land. Soft grassy slopes rising to pines over Madison's Green River. Power and glory, the flat road's white line that masters these distances we glide roaring across. Oh, now, I seen space, same as Columbia Gorge, gray trees drowned in Crown Quake Lake, past faithful geysers spouting whitely, chill rain returned to Teton, mist-wrapped dusk top snowy ranged above gray shining lake under heaven, June, I'm 46 years here. Mountains meditating late afternoon, all night, all morn, fogs drifting past their heads like thoughts, dreams round our knees, white meditation. Dzogchen Rinpoche's precious ones at rest covered with rainbows, snouts full of clouds, pink snowed at sunset.
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0: 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Children skipped beside grandfathers bent, tottering on their canes. 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The living pacifist David Dellinger walked at my right side. He'd driven from Vermont to visit Catholic worker Tivoli Farm. We rode up North Manhattan in his car. Relieved, the U.S. wars were over in the newspaper. Television's frenzied dance of dots and shadows calmed. Now, older than our shouts and banners, we explored brick avenues we lived in to find new residences. Rent loft offices or roomy apartments, retire our eyes and ears and thoughts. Surprised, I passed the open chamber where my Russian Jewish grandmother lay in her bed and sighed, eating a little chicken soup or borscht, potato latkes, crumbs on her blankets, talking Yiddish, complaining, solitude, abandoned in old folks' house. I realized I could find a place to sleep in the neighborhood. What relief! The family, together again, first time in decades. Now, vigorous, middle-aged, I climbed hillside streets in West Bronx, looking for my own hot-water-furnished flat to settle in, close to visit my grandmother, read Sunday newspapers in vast, glassy cafeterias, smoke over pencils and paper, poetry desk, happy with books father'd left in the attic, peaceful encyclopedia and a radio in the kitchen. An old black janitor swept the gutter. Street dogs sniffed red hydrants. Nurses pushed baby carriages past silent house fronts. Anxious I be settled with money in my own place before nightfall, I wandered tenement embankments overlooking the pillared subway trestles by the bridge crossing Bronx River. How like Paris or Budapest suburbs, far from centrum left bank junkie doorstep tragedy intellectual fights in restaurant bars, where a spry old lady carried her Century Universal View camera to record Works Progress Administration newspaper metropolis double-decker buses in September sun near the Broadway L. Skyscraper roofs upreared 10,000 office windows, shining, electric-lit, above tiny taxis street-lamped in Midtown Avenue's late afternoon darkness the day before Christmas. Herald Square crowds thronged past traffic lights, July noon, to lunch shop under Macy's department store awnings for dry goods, pause with satchels at Frankfurter counters, wearing stylish straw hats of the decade, mankind thriving in their solitudes in shoes. But I'd strayed too long, amused in the picture cavalcade. Where was I living? I remembered looking for a house and eating in apartment kitchens, bookshelf decades ago, my Aunt Rose's illness, an appendix operation, teeth braces, one afternoon fitting eyeglasses, first time, combing wet hair back on my skull, young, awkward-looking in the high school mirror photograph. The dead looked for a home. But here I was, still alive. I walked past a niche between buildings with tin canopy, shelter from cold rain, warmed by hot exhaust from subway gratings, beneath which engines throbbed with pleasant, quiet drone. A shopping bag lady lived on a side alley in the mattress, her wooden bed above the pavement, many blankets and sheets, pots, pans, plates beside her, fan, electric stove by the wall. She looked desolate, white-haired, but strong enough to cook and stare. Passers-by ignored her building side hovel many years. A few businessmen stopped to speak or give her bread or yogurt. Sometimes she disappeared into state mental hospital back wards, but now returned to her homely alleyway, sharp-eyed, old, cranky hair, half-paralyzed, complaining, angry as I passed. I was horrified a little. Who'd take care of such a woman? Familiar, half-neglected on her street, except she'd weathered many snows, stubborn alone in her moth-eaten rabbit fur hat. She had tooth troubles, teeth too old, ground down like horse molars. She opened her mouth to display her gorge. How can she live with that? How eat, I thought. Mushroom, light gray-white horseshoe of incisors she chomped with, hard, flat flowers ranged round her gums. Then I recognized she was my mother, Naomi, habiting this old city-edged corner, older than I knew her before her life disappeared. What are you doing here? I asked. Amazed, she recognized me, still astounded to see her sitting up on her own, chin raised to greet me, mocking. I'm living alone. You all abandoned me. I'm a great woman. I came here by myself. I wanted to live. I'm too old now to take care of myself. I don't care. What are you doing here? I was looking for a house, I thought. She has one in poor Bronx. Needs someone to help her shop and cook. Needs her children now. I'm her younger son. Walked past her alleyway by accident. But here she is, survived, sleeping, awake on that wooden platform. Has she an extra room? I noticed her cave adjoined an apartment door, unpainted basement storeroom facing her shelter in the building side. I could live here. Worst comes to worst. Best place I'll find, near my mother in our mortal life. My years of haunting continental city streets, apartment dreams, old rooms I used to live in, still paid rent for, keys didn't work, locks changed, immigrant families occupied my familiar hallway lodgings. I'd wandered downhill homeless avenues, money lost, or come back to the flat, but couldn't recognize my house in London, Paris, Bronx, by Columbia University Library, downtown 8th Avenue near the Chelsea subway. Those years, unsettled, were over now. Here I could live forever. Here have a home with Naomi at long last. At long, long last. My search was ended in this pleasant way. Time to care for her before death. Long way to go yet. Lots of trouble, her cantankerous habits. Shameful blankets near the street. Tooth pots, dirty pans, half-paralyzed, irritable. She needed my middle-aged strength and worldly money knowledge, housekeeping art. I can cook and write books for a living. She'll not have to beg her medicine food. A new set of teeth for company won't yell at the world. I can afford a telephone. After 25 years, we could call up Aunt Edie in California. I'll have a place to stay. Best of all, I told Naomi. Now, don't get mad. You realize your old enemy grandma's still alive. She lives a couple blocks downhill. I just saw her, just like you. My breast rejoiced. All my troubles over. She was content. Too old to care or yell her grudge, only complaining her bad teeth. What long-sought peace! Then, glad of life, I woke in Boulder before dawn. My second-story bedroom windows, bluff street facing east over town rooftops. I returned from the land of the dead to living poesy, and wrote this tale of long-lost joy, to have seen my mother again. And when the ink ran out of my pen, and rosy violet illumined city treetop skies above the flat iron front range, I went downstairs to the shady living room, where Peter Orlovsky sat with long hair lit by television glow to watch the sunrise weather news. I kissed him and filled my pen and wept.
1: That was Allen Ginsberg reading his poem, White Shroud. 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Special thanks to the Committee on Poetry and the Allen Ginsberg Library at Naropa University. Joe Rich is our general manager and editor. I'm David Barsamian. Thank you for listening. We go out with a clip from Airplane Blues by Allen Ginsberg, recorded at Gertie's Folk City in New York.

From the National Press Building in Washington, D.C., this is your Corporate Crime Reporter Morning Minute for Tuesday, May 5, 2026. I'm Russell Mokhiber. Five major publishers and the best-selling novelist Scott Turow have filed a class-action lawsuit against Meta and its founder and chief executive Mark Zuckerberg. That's according to a report in the New York Times. The lawsuit accuses Meta and Zuckerberg of illegally using millions of copyrighted works to train their artificial intelligence program, Llama, and of removing copyright notices and other copyright management information from those works. The lawsuit asserts that Meta's engineers relied on pirated books and journal articles to train the program by downloading unlicensed copies through websites like Anna's Archive, an open source search engine for piracy sites. For the Corporate Crime Reporter, I'm Russell Mokhiber.

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0: Welcome to Counterspin, your weekly look behind the headlines. I'm Janine Jackson. This week on Counterspin, in 2023, the group Media Matters reported that social media platform X was placing ads for major brands like Apple and IBM alongside content touting Hitler and the Nazi Party, despite the claim of X's CEO that brands are protected from the risk of being next to toxic posts. Musk threatened a thermonuclear lawsuit against Media Matters for reporting the truth, and many in state and federal government were happy to take that work on. 3 years and several court cases later, Media Matters announced victory in what wound up being Media Matters versus Federal Trade Commission. The case and the victory are not just hopeful, but instructive, offering what the group calls a roadmap for other news gathering and nonprofit organizations facing or at risk of government retaliation. We'll hear about the case and the outcome from Media Matters President Angelo Carsone. Also on the show, since the Supreme Court overturned Roe v. Wade, the dominant method of abortion in the U.S. has become mifepristone, particularly as it can be administered by telehealth without the need for an in-office visit. But now Louisiana, which has a near total abortion ban, sued the FDA over the idea of telehealth. And though they got support from a federal appeals court to block remote prescription of mifepristone, a visit by the drug's makers to the Supreme Court led to a temporary stay on that. As the debate continues, we'll revisit a conversation we had a few years ago with Rachel K. Jones, principal research scientist at Guttmacher Institute, who knows more than most about mifepristone. That's coming up this week on Counterspin. With our First Amendment rights under threat everywhere, it's heartening to see folks pushing back and that pushback having impact. But advocates sometimes seem to spend more time lamenting setbacks than understanding victories. So let's pay attention to this story. The Federal Trade Commission, weaponized along with so many nominally nonpartisan agencies in service of MAGA and Trumpism, launched a particular sort of legal attack on the group Media Matters because of a report they produced that rattled Elon Musk. 3 years later, the FTC is throwing in the towel on that bullying with a legally binding settlement. Media Matters President Angelo Carsone says the victory shows the importance of holding power to account and the importance of fighting instead of folding. He joins us now by phone. Welcome to Counterspin, Angelo Carsone.
1: Thanks for having me.
0: Well, congratulations on the win, first of all,
1: thank you
0: for fighting for it, because really it's a win for free speech and everybody who values that. Yeah.
1: Thank you.
0: Well, folks can get the detailed story with all of the legal back and forths on MediaMatters.org. But for those who may not have heard of it, I'll ask you just to talk through the key events. What first of all, was the report and the fallout that made Elon Musk himself initially threaten a thermonuclear lawsuit against you?
1: I'm glad you started there, because it is all connected. Back in the fall of 2023, we published some reports about ad adjacency for big advertisers and sort of pro-Nazi content. And Elon Musk was very upset about that, and he didn't just threaten, but ultimately initiated what he describes as thermonuclear lawsuits in Texas, in Singapore, in Ireland. But at the same time that happened, Stephen Miller, who was not the deputy chief of staff at the time, because Trump wasn't reelected, said publicly, you know, in addition to your lawsuits, you should get Republican attorney generals to investigate Media Matters as well. And that's what happened. They ginned up these investigations for Ken Paxton and Andrew Bailey in Missouri, launched them. And, you know, we sued to get injunctions against those investigations. And that was sort of a novel theory that we had at the time. We got some new case law, some new precedent. And it wasn't just about protecting ourselves. We sort of saw this new playbook emerging. So if you fast forward, one of the things that happened is we got new precedent. Ken Paxton appealed. He lost at the appellate court. So now we're in May of 2025. So Trump is back in office. The same week that the circuit court secured our victory against and shut down fully the other investigations, the FTC Trump's administration took up the charge and basically issued a nearly identical investigation. They claimed it wasn't related to Texas at the time, but as we later found out, there was tons of overlap and cross-pollination. In fact, apparently Ken Paxton was working with the FTC on some of these matters. Mm-hmm. And they even referenced the articles that we published as a part of it. And the investigation was expansive. It went back all the way to 2019. The types of materials they were seeking had nothing to do with what you would expect. I mean, and also we're a nonprofit. So it wasn't about getting to some kind of core commercial interest. It was about, as you noted in your intro, using the levers of government to either, you know, bully or intimidate or maybe break through a whole bunch of means, including just the cost of complying because mm-hmm. the process is the punishment. And so we sued to get an injunction. And, you know, there's a little bit of back and forth there. But what happened is we got an injunction. And then they filed an emergency appeal, and they lost the emergency appeal, and then they filed a secondary appeal. And in the circuit court, it looked like they were going to lose, that they were going to get a bad judgment. And so they withdrew their demand, and they said, okay, we can go home now. We're no longer investigating. It's all over. And so when we talk about a settlement, it's not like, you know, a lot of times usually that's a bad thing because it means that you caved in some way. But it's the opposite here. We secured victories in court, and then we didn't let them off the hook. When they tried to withdraw, we said, no, no, no, not so fast. If you want to withdraw, you're going to need to give assurances and protections that are extended beyond just letting this whole thing done. We're going to need to know this can't happen again and that we'll be able to battle this out in the future if we need to in jurisdictions that are safe or that are at least relevant for us, like D.C., as opposed to letting them drag us to Florida or someplace else.
0: Right.
1: So that's sort of the genesis, a lot of legal back and forth, but it has been, you know, 2 years and 8 months of investigations, and yesterday was the first day where the organization was not under investigation from some hostile government entity.
0: Well, let me ask you as a point of clarification. People hear the FTC was going to investigate, but you're talking
1: yeah.
0: about investigative demands. It wasn't so much they were going to do homework and learn about Media Matters. They were demanding what? Things from you. What was that like?
1: Yes, and that's the tell, you know. What they asked for was 7 years worth of records, and the records included everything from all of our donors, all of our fundraising communications, all of the staff that ever worked at Media Matters, including during that time period, all of the editorial decisions that were made for every piece of content that we published, every article, all sources that we relied on, that we talked to. We have reporters on staff. They wanted a list of all the sources and all the articles that they connected with, and that's just one page.
0: Yeah.
1: They asked for a copy of all of the discovery material in the Musk cases, the Texas cases, which is millions of documents. they asked for all of our communications with name and entity, whether it be news outlets, third parties, civil society organizations, voting rights organizations. It is expansive. And part of what is so significant about this, and I think this is the real tell, is that because these demands are always such a huge amount,
0: yeah.
1: they have a lot of power because then you typically want to negotiate with them. And that's what other players are doing because then you say, well, I'll give you half, you know, let's just make this go away.
0: Right.
1: But they have a lot of power to do these investigations without having to get, you know, warrants or other things. They could sue you in court. And usually they get a lot of latitude to do that. What we argued and why it's so significant is not just that it protects us. We actually got a lot of due precedent. And what we showed is that you don't have to take this. You could go to court and you can get these demands shut down before they even get a chance to start. You don't have to be trapped in the administrative bureaucracy, which, as we know right now, is being weaponized right. by the Trump administration. And that's the significant. The real takeaway from all of this is not just that we're having a sigh of relief, it's that a lot of news, civil society organizations and news outlets, they now have a new tool in the toolkit to say, I don't need to negotiate. I can go to court and I can get you to stop this without trapping me under the administrative process.
0: Mm-hmm, mm-hmm. And it's an example that you can say, well, actually, no, you can try that and it can work rather than in theory, maybe this is something we should try. You have actually a case in which it succeeded.
1: That's right.
0: Can I ask you to take a second here to define jawboning? Because I think some might say, well, you know, it was onerous, but the FTC was just asking for information and that's not retaliation. So, you know, we shouldn't be bringing the First Amendment into it. But jawboning, and we can talk about what that means, it does come under the First Amendment.
1: It does. It's a form of using really intense coercive pressure from, you know, a government entity or a legislative entity to sort of force a desired result, right? So it's sort of using some official channels and sort of the specter of those official channels to make you comply in one way or another. And, you know, a lot of times in the Trump era, people talk about it a bit as sort of anticipatory obedience. Mm-hmm. And it's that, you know, they're going to misuse their power, the government. And so a lot of entities, big and small, say, okay, I'm just going to, I'll give you what you ask for. Mm-hmm. So I don't have to deal with this. And it's true. They have a lot of, you know, government agencies do investigations. They can do demands. But there are tells that it's jawboning and that it's retaliatory. One is, who was involved in this? Some of the key decision makers or those that were involved at the FTC have been on the record publicly before they got into these positions, talking about their intention to use their power to go after organizations like Media Matters, even naming us.
0: Right.
1: So that was one example. The other is that, as I noted in that sort of long intro, the arc, they keep coming at us to get the same information, which is, what were you doing in 2020, you know, related to the election? And what were you saying about what you're claiming is disinformation to these other civil society organizations? And tell us your donor information. They keep coming. And also that it's not connected to anything related to the work that we did with respect to X. And yet, as evidence came out, it was clear that they were coordinating with Paxton. When, you know, they jawboned the major advertisers into giving them a settlement, and when they filed their stipulation, they did it in Texas, even though they didn't need to, the FTC, that is. So it is a real thing to consider, and that's the environment we're in now, is that the Trump administration will use the levers of government power not just to prosecute, but to ultimately achieve a desired result through these other coercive tactics.
0: You can think of Brendan Carr from the FCC talking about Jimmy Kimmel last fall and saying, we can do this the easy way or the hard way. You know, mm-hmm. these companies can find ways to change conduct, to take action, frankly, on Kimmel, or, you know, there's going to be additional work for the FCC ahead. Well, you know, that sounds like what somebody says with a knife to you. You know, that doesn't sound like someone suggesting policy the way they'd like it to see it go. It's clearly coercive.
1: Totally. And, you know, these administrative agencies, the assumption has been, you know, we live in a world of norms, right? You know, we've benefited from having some, you know, stability in our governance.

0: hobby horse of right-wing media for a long time. And it was all the specter of using these investigations and their investigatory power to do it. They're the companies, they're the entities that have the deepest pockets to fight these fights.
1: Right.
0: And so when they took themselves off the field, what they basically did was sharpen the blade for the administration to use this tactic against other players, because, you know, other players are smaller and have less resources and less ability to fight. So it became all the more important to try to do something proactive that created some new case law to then give a tool in the toolkit. And I'll give the example that even in the first year, that original precedent that we established in the Paxton case, it was applicable in our victory against the FTC, but it's also been used in almost 30 cases against the Trump administration's overreach against individuals and other entities. So it has really provided a really useful tool to protect against the types of job learning and other course of tactics that they could deploy.
1: I thought it was interesting that Media Matters v. FTC had an amicus brief from the Cato Institute, who many probably don't think of as progressive warriors, but because they said, you know, this is a violation of the First Amendment and we're against it, you know. So this wasn't even a partisan issue, if you think about it.
0: No, and we had 48 amicus briefs, one of which was a whole bunch of news organizations, the AP, the New York Times, Reuters, you know, any major news outlets filed advocacy on the same thing. And everybody came at it with a similar angle. It's an attack on the First Amendment, but in slightly different ways. News outlets were looking at it from the free press perspective. Places like Cato were in the expression. We had a whole bunch of voting rights organizations and civil society organizations come at it from the free assembly perspective. Because if you think, you know, one of these things they were looking for, like I said, was the donors.
1: Right.
0: That's not relevant. Even if everything they claimed they were investigating was significant, who was funding it is not their charge.
1: Right.
0: And getting access to nonprofit donors is designed to be protected. Because, you know, the effect is if they can get that, they can harass them and ultimately chill, you know, the contributions to civil society. And there was a fairly wide buy-in that this was a critical case. And you don't get to the amicus stage unless you stand up the first time around. And I think that, to me, is the ultimate takeaway. It sucks, and it's unfortunate that we have to do it. But, you know, if you don't fight, you're guaranteed to lose. And you just don't lose for yourself. You actually make it easier for them to do it again and again and again. And that, I think, is the big takeaway from all of this, is that there does need to be a little bit of a stiff spine if we're all going to get through this with some of our rights intact.
1: Well, it's not identical to Trump's EEOC bringing suit against the New York Times because a white man didn't get the promotion he felt he deserved.
0: Right.
1: But it feels like the same project.
0: Yeah. Part of Miller's strategy early on was to do these 1-2 punches of deploying civil lawsuits and state power in some way. And this is before Trump got back into office. But one of the projects that he had been engaging in, and that's where that AG idea came from, is that when you launch these broad scale suits, follow that up with these types of investigations, because you can box in your target. And even if you're not successful, you get them to change their behavior in anticipation of the next one.
1: Right.
0: And now that they're in government power, they're using it. And I think that's to your point, it's the same thing. They're leveraging this repeated, you know, civil lawsuits and then some type of follow-up of a government attack, because it weakens the target even more.
1: Well, finally, and you've kind of answered this, but I think if folks hear the story and they get the short version, oh, Media Matters fought the FTC and they won, they miss a lot, because there has been, as you've indicated, there have been costs to the group on your time, on your resources. And it's not like those impacts are erased with a legal settlement. And it's not like another group would have been able to do exactly what you've done, you know, depending on their size and their strength. And then the other piece of that, which you've also addressed, but what has been the real cost to the government? Because, you know, their coffers aren't going down, you know. And so what is really materially to dissuade them from doing this again and again? So in terms of impacts on you and on them, it's not like everything goes back to zero because you've won this settlement.
0: No, it's so true. And, you know, I think when Trump first got into power and they went after big law firms, you know, I think one of the big takeaways from all of that is that if you get all those big firms that do a lot of the pro bono work, you make it a lot easier to engage in these types of attacks, because you sort of suck out the resources from the community that would need to fight back. And, you know, I think I'm really grateful that at least at the appellate level, we were able to secure some programs.

0: bonus support from Washington Litigation Group, and we lucked out. But in this environment, that's rare because of how little pro bono resources remain, just given the Trump wave of attacks. And it gets to your point, they're willing to do a trench warfare approach and inch this along if they have to keep moving the needle. It doesn't go back, but the one thing that I think has been guiding a lot of our thinking around these fights is that you can't stop people from speeding, but if you put some speed bumps in, you can slow them down. And that's kind of how I think about this. I'm not sort of, you know, wide-eyed about it. It is bleak and brutal, but there are some speed bumps now, and hopefully others can pick that up and continue to undermine and neutralize these sort of jawboning tactics.
1: Well, it certainly has provided some hope for lots of us. So we've been speaking with Angelo Carasone, president of Media Matters. They're online at mediamatters.org. Thank you so much, Angelo Carasone, for joining us this week on Counterspin.
0: Thank you.
1: In 2023, Counterspin spoke with Rachel K. Jones, principal research scientist at Guttmacher Institute, the research and policy group focused on sexual and reproductive health and rights. We talked about medication abortion, in particular mifepristone. I asked Rachel Jones what we could say about the impact of the introduction of medication abortion more than 20 years ago.
2: Right. So we know from decades of medical research that mifepristone is safe, effective, and widely accepted by both patients and providers. And Guttmacher's own research has established that the majority of abortions are done with medication abortions, 53% in 2020.
1: So what would we expect, I mean, immediately and then maybe longer term, if this effort to make mifepristone unavailable, if that were to actually go through, what sort of impacts would you be expecting?
2: Okay, so there's actually a lot that we don't know about what's going to happen or what would happen if the Supreme Court were to impose restrictions on mifepristone. But again, it's important to recognize that any restrictions that are put in place are not based on medical science. We do know that it would have a devastating, any restrictions that were put in place would have a devastating impact on abortion access. Again, 53% of abortions are medication abortions. Currently, 55% of women in the U.S., only 55% of women in the U.S. live in a county that has an abortion provider. And if mifepristone were taken away, that number would drop to 51%. But it would have a big impact. There are 10 states that would have a substantially larger, notable impact. So about 40% of clinics in the U.S. only offer medication abortion. And so again, there's 10 states where if this was taken, if these clinics were taken away, if these providers were taken away, that substantially large proportions of people would no longer have access to abortion. And some of these are states that are actually supportive of abortion rights, states like Colorado, Washington, New Mexico. But again, just one example, in Colorado, it's currently the case that 82% of women living in Colorado live in a county that has an abortion provider. If mifepristone were no longer available, this number would drop to 56%.
1: I think it's important the way that Guttmacher links health and rights, you know, and the way that your work shows that access, sometimes media presented as though we're talking about the United States and rights to access to abortion in the United States, but it varies very much, as you're just indicating, by region, by state, and then also by socioeconomic status. So there are a number of things to consider here in terms of this potential impact, yeah?
2: Definitely. Again, we know from decades of Guttmacher research on people who have abortions that it's people in disadvantaged populations, low-income populations, people of color, who access abortion at higher rates than other groups. And so by default, any restriction on abortion, whether it's a complete ban, a gestational ban, a ban on a certain type of method, on a medication abortion, it's going to disproportionately impact these groups that are already, again, at a disadvantage.
1: Well, and I think particularly when we're talking about medication abortion, you know, if you know, you know. If you never thought about it, then maybe you never thought about it. But there's a difference between having to go to a clinic where maybe you're going to go through a phalanx of, you know, red-faced people screaming at you and
2: right.
1: The ability to access that care in other ways. It's an important distinction, yeah?
2: Definitely. You know, one of the benefits of medication abortion of mifepristone is that it can be offered via telemedicine. You know, if there's a consultation, it can be done online or over the phone, and then the drugs can be mailed to somebody. There are online pharmacies that can provide medication abortion. This means that people, right, don't have to travel to a clinic, that they don't have to, in some cases, travel hundreds of miles to get to a clinic, that they don't have to worry about childcare and taking off time from work. So again, medication abortion has the ability to, has for a number of people, made abortion more accessible.
1: Well, if you talk to staunch anti-abortion people, the conversation is very rarely about science or about medicine, you know. But then some of them and their media folks will throw around terms that sort of suggest that they're being sciencey. You know, they'll talk about viability or heartbeat, or they'll say it's about concern about the safety of drugs. And I just wonder, as a scientist who actually is immersed in this stuff, what do you make of the reporting on the medical reality of abortion? And would more knowledge help inform the broader conversation, or is it just two kind of different conversations? What do you think?
2: Right. I definitely think it's two different conversations. Like I said, we have decades of scientific medical research establishing that medication abortion is safe, effective, and widely accepted. People who don't support abortion choose to ignore the science and the safety and dig for their own factoids and supposed scientific facts to support their arguments.
1: It's so strange how the media debate always seems to start again and again at point zero, you know, as though there were no facts in the matter or no experience, and as though women aren't experts on their own experience, you know.
2: Right.
1: Well, finally, we see things like the Women's Health Protection Act, you know, federalizing the right to abortion. I know the law is not necessarily your purview, but in terms of responding to these court moves and these state level moves, do you think that federal action is the way to go?
2: Certainly, that is one solution, right? The Women's Health Protection Act would enshrine the right to abortion federally. But we also need, and especially in the current environment, I don't want to say Women's Health Protection Act is pie in the sky, but given everything that's going on right now, we also need federal and state policymakers to step up to restore, protect, and expand access to abortion. But a lot of these restrictions are imposed. I mean, quite frankly, you know, the right to abortion was removed because of Roe, and that allows states to impose pretty much any restriction that they want to. We're seeing from all these different laws that are being implemented. And so it really is a lot of times at the state level, and certainly in the current environment, the state level is what we might need to focus on.
1: That was Rachel K. Jones talking with Counterspin back in April of 2023. And that's it for Counterspin for this week. Counterspin is produced by FAIR, the National Media Watch Group based in New York. 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The show is engineered by Michael Cherry. I'm Janine Jackson. 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

From the National Press Building in Washington, D.C., this is your Corporate Crime Report Morning Minute for Wednesday, May 6, 2026. I'm Russell Mokhyber. A group of House Democrats is urging the Trump administration to publicly acknowledge Israel's undeclared nuclear weapons program, a move that would abandon decades of U.S. policy but confirm what has been an open secret among intelligence officials since the late 1960s. That's according to a report in the Washington Post. In a letter to Secretary of State Marco Rubio, more than two dozen lawmakers, led by Congressman Joaquin Castro, say Washington's silence on the program is indefensible amid the war in Iran and the acute threat of military escalation. The risks of miscalculation, escalation, and nuclear use in this environment are not theoretical, the lawmakers wrote. For the Corporate Crime Reporter, I'm Russell Mokhyber.

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0: Welcome to Between the Lines, presenting news and analysis of critical issues affecting our communities, the nation, and the world. I'm Scott Harris. This week we present Marjorie Cohn, Professor Emerita at Thomas Jefferson School of Law and past president of the National Lawyers Guild, who examines the disastrous consequences for democracy of the U.S. Supreme Court ruling that killed what's left of the 1965 Voting Rights Act. Phyllis Bennis of the Institute for Policy Studies, who reflects on the cost of the U.S. war in Iran. And Vernon Haltom, executive director of Coal River Mountain Watch, who talks about the environmental destruction and health impacts of mountaintop removal coal mining in southern West Virginia. But first, we begin with a summary of some of the week's underreported news stories.
1: More than 400,000 Arizona residents have lost their SNAP federal food and nutrition benefits since July, the largest decline in the nation by a wide margin. The cuts came as the state's underfunded agency administered changes called for in President Trump and the Republican Party's federal budget bill passed last year. According to ProPublica, this dramatic drop represents nearly half of all the state's SNAP program participants and includes about 180,000 children. New federal requirements combined with cuts to the state agency managing SNAP have made it more difficult for residents to apply and have caused those who are eligible to be denied. Joseph Palomino, executive director of the Arizona Center for Economic Progress, warned, "Arizona is just the alarm bell. This is likely going to happen in every state." After Arizona, Florida has the second largest number of SNAP terminations, with more than 15% of recipients losing their benefits since July. In late April, after Mali's defense minister was assassinated in the capital city of Bamako, Islamist militants attacked and partially blockaded the city, a major West African hub and home to more than 3 million people. An alliance of the Al-Qaeda-allied Janim Jihadist Army and the separatist ethnic Tuareg FLA rebel group in the north are coordinating attacks to overthrow the military regime of General Assimi Goïta, who seized power in a 2020 coup. Mali's army has been working with a Russian paramilitary group, the Africa Corps, which replaced Moscow's Wagner group against the insurgents. In the face of the incursions, the Russians were forced to withdraw from the northern city of Kidal, which is now under FLA control. The separatist group announced they'll march on other cities in the north and have demanded the withdrawal of the Africa Corps from the entire country. After a similar rebel alliance advanced on Bamako in 2013, French forces, along with those from other African countries, intervened to protect the capital. But after seizing power, Goïta expelled the French and instead turned to Russia for support, but the situation has not improved, culminating in the recent attacks. Indigenous community leader and human rights activist Theonila Rokomatbab of Papua New Guinea was awarded the Goldman Environmental Prize for leading a successful campaign to compel Rio Tinto, the world's second largest mining company, to sign a landmark memorandum of understanding in November 2024 to address the environmental and social devastation caused by its long-dormant Panguna gold, copper, and silver mine. Although the company abandoned the mine 35 years ago after a social uprising, the company formally acknowledged the wide range of health and environmental harms the mine had caused and agreed to initiate a collaborative remediation process. During its 17 years of operation, the mine left behind 1 billion tons of toxic tailing waste that contaminated rivers and land. As a result, residents continue to suffer from skin diseases, respiratory issues, and gastrointestinal infections. The community agreement has led to small-scale projects that have provided clean water to a limited number of impacted residents. but independently managed work to clean up toxic chemical threats, remediate polluted rivers, and stabilize aging infrastructure have not yet been initiated. This week's news summary was compiled by Bob Nixon. For Between the Lines, I'm Anna Manzo.

0: On April 29th, the U.S. Supreme Court's right-wing majority issued a ruling that essentially destroyed what was left of the landmark 1965 Voting Rights Act, which the High Court had methodically weakened since 2013. In its 6-3 ruling in the Louisiana v. Calais case, the court severely restricted Section 2 of the Voting Rights Act, striking down a Louisiana congressional map with two black majority districts, making it harder, if not impossible, to challenge voting maps as racially discriminatory nationwide. In response to the ruling, Kristen Clark, general counsel of the NAACP, declared, quote, "This is one of the most consequential and devastating rulings issued by the Supreme Court in the 21st century. This will embolden lawmakers in former slaveholding states to target and eradicate districts that have provided black Americans a fair opportunity to elect candidates of their choice, and they will do so with the blessing of this court," unquote. The Supreme Court's ruling in this case coincides with the Trump regime's implementation of an openly white supremacist agenda, where DEI programs have been criminalized, black history has been erased from federally funded libraries and museums, civil rights law enforcement has been terminated, Confederate generals' names have been restored to military installations, and a mass deportation campaign was launched where those targeted mirrors ethnic cleansing. Your reporter spoke with Marjorie Cohn, professor emerita at Thomas Jefferson School of Law and past president of the National Lawyers Guild, who examines the consequences for democracy of this U.S. Supreme Court ruling that killed what's left of the 1965 Voting Rights Act.
1: Well, Scott, the Voting Rights Act ended Jim Crow-era election procedures that kept black people from voting in the South through intimidation, poll taxes, literacy tests. And this was part of a system of post-Civil War legalized racial segregation that was meant to restore white supremacy after the end of slavery and the federal military occupation of the South. Jim Crow lasted from 1877 until the passage of the Civil Rights Act of 1964 and the Voting Rights Act the following year. Section 2, which is what was disemboweled in this new Supreme Court case, allows states to draw voting districts that benefit candidates from racial minorities and enable citizens to challenge election maps that are racially discriminatory. So in its April 29th ruling in this case, Louisiana versus Calais, the 6-3 right-wing supermajority of the Supreme Court struck down a congressional map that a group of self-described non-African American voters had challenged as an unconstitutional gerrymander. Samuel Alito, John Roberts, Clarence Thomas, Brett Kavanaugh, Neil Gorsuch, and Amy Coney Barrett all ruled that drawing districts to remedy past discrimination itself constitutes unconstitutional racial discrimination. Now, for 61 years, the Voting Rights Act has been one of the most significant protections against racial gerrymandering. There are now more than 10,000 black elected officials throughout the country compared to about 1,500 in 1970. And remember, the Voting Rights Act was passed in 1965. So what this decision does, Calais, is to pave the way for the largest decrease in representation by black members of Congress, and it will lead to the elimination of dozens of black and Latino majority districts throughout the South and a substantial number of current congressional seats.
0: What's the most viable path to get to a remedy to reinstate the Voting Rights Act and its, I think, widely credible and widely supported intention to eliminate racial discrimination in voting and in our democracy and have fair representation for everyone in this country?
1: Well, I think Democrats are going to have to be as aggressive in their redistricting as the Republicans. You know, generally Republicans are more aggressive, and that's why they seem to be winning so much. But Democrats are going to have to be equally aggressive and beat the Republicans at their own game, not that this is a game. There's also Supreme Court reform, which I think is kind of pie in the sky, but increasing the number of members of the Supreme Court. I really don't like to call them justices because so many of them are not really just justices. They don't do justice. But increasing the number of members of the Supreme Court, creating term limits for them, maybe 18 years, so that they don't serve, you know, for a life. But I do think that Democrats are going to have to be more aggressive than Republicans, and this they're not used to that, and I think they're going to have to do that because we're going to see now a redistricting flood, not that it hasn't been happening already, and certainly after the Texas redistricting, then California fought back, and then Virginia. So it's already happening, but I think that that's really ground zero at this point, I'm afraid.
0: Thanks for that rundown, Marjorie. One thing that is being overlooked, at least in a lot of the initial discussion of the impact of the Supreme Court decision, is what may happen on the local, state, and county level, because there's a lot of districts that are drawn there that may similarly be impacted by this decision, where municipalities and states have made extra effort to be inclusive and make sure there's fair representation among the people of their state.
1: Yes. Well, what I can say, Scott, is that the majority of Section 2 lawsuits that have benefited Black people and given them an equal opportunity to vote have happened at the local level. So I think you're right. I think we're going to see a lot of activity at the local level that is going to ultimately disenfranchise Black people.
0: That was Marjorie Cohn, professor emerita at Thomas Jefferson School of Law and past president of the National Lawyers Guild. Find a link to Professor Cohn's recent commentary titled "The U.S. Supreme Court, Race and the Right to Vote" by visiting our Between the Lines website at btlonline.org. The fragile agreement that paused hostilities between the U.S. and Iran on April 8th is ever more shaky after both sides fired shots in the Strait of Hormuz. President Trump warned Iran that they would be, quote, blown off the face of the earth if they attempted to target U.S. ships blockading Iranian ports in the Strait or Persian Gulf, while claiming that U.S. forces had fired on 7 Iranian fast boats. On May 4th, Iran's state media said that the U.S. had fired on small cargo boats carrying goods and passengers, killing 5 civilians, as the UAE claimed that Iran had fired missiles at its largest oil port. The very next day, Trump announced that he was suspending his one-day operation called Project Freedom, where the U.S. Navy was ordered to escort commercial ships through the strait because, he said, there had been great progress toward an agreement with Iran. The president's declarations about progress in peace talks with Iran have often proven to be false, underscoring his increasingly erratic statements and decisions in the conflict that he launched with Israel on February 28th. Because the war has now gone past 60 days, under the War Powers Act, the president must seek approval from Congress to continue the conflict, a requirement that Mr. Trump intends to defy. Your reporter spoke with Phyllis Bennis, director of the Institute for Policy Studies' New Internationalism Project, and author of the book Understanding Palestine and Israel. Here she talks about the cost of the war and the focus of U.S. and international concern regarding Iran's capacity to build nuclear weapons, an issue that was addressed and resolved with the signing of the 2015 JCPOA International Iran Nuclear Agreement that Donald Trump tore up in 2018.
2: I think the first thing we have to be clear about is that this isn't a fragile ceasefire. It's not a questionable ceasefire. It is not a ceasefire. When you have the U.S. continuing a blockade of all ships going to or coming from Iranian ports, that's an act of war. The war is still going on. The bombing had stopped for a while, but the war had not stopped. It had taken a different form. It may, hopefully not, but it certainly is quite likely that it will escalate again to direct military assaults. Both sides actually are carrying out actions which are in violation of any kind of a ceasefire, because any kind of blockade makes a ceasefire non-existent. Iran has imposed limits on who it will allow to traverse the strait. They basically said that any boat or ship that's flagged with anything resembling or having any connection to either the United States or Israel would not be allowed through, but that other ships will be, as long as they abide by the Iranian rules that have new rules that have been set that include paying some kind of fees to transit the strait. This was something that never existed before the U.S.-Israeli war. So before the war, the strait was open. We were being told various versions of either the U.S. has destroyed completely all of Iran's nuclear capacity, or that whatever was left of it was so buried so deep under rock and stone outside of the city of Isfahan that it would be impossible for Iran to even try to get to it without the U.S. knowing the moment they made a move in that direction. All of that's gone now. The estimates so far, there's a number of estimates, but the average of the estimates is about 3,600 people who have been killed so far in Iran. Half of them are civilians. At least 254 of them are children. That's including the 175 that were killed that first day. Beyond that, there have been over 100,000 homes destroyed by Israeli and U.S. bombs. 300 health centers have been destroyed. And the financial destruction, what it's going to take to even begin the process of rebuilding, is estimated as somewhere between $145 and $300 billion. That's just inside Iran. That doesn't even touch the casualties, the civilians killed, the destruction, the displacement in Lebanon, in the West Bank, in Gaza, where genocide continues. This war has been an absolute disaster, and it is far from over.
0: Phyllis, I did want to ask you about possible negotiations. You have Pakistani and negotiators from Oman who are trying to get the U.S. and Iranian officials together on some kind of plan. And the irony here is that Donald Trump in 2018 tore up the international U.S. nuclear agreement with Iran. And it looks like many of the points that they're coming to understand will be hopefully a solution, an end to this war. And Iran doesn't want just a cessation of hostilities. It wants a permanent end to this long, decades-long war. But many of the points that they need to agree on were right there in the JCPOA that the Obama administration successfully negotiated with John Kerry back then. It was just torn up. Now that we're here again.
2: We're here again, and it's quite likely, I'm afraid, that the negotiations from the vantage point of the United States are really not going to go as well as those did back in when the JCPOA was signed in 2015. It took Scott almost 2 years to negotiate that agreement. It was not something that was done overnight. They didn't send, you know, President Obama's kids off to negotiate. You know, I could just see Sasha and Malia being sent on the plane off to about as useful as sending Jared Kushner and the other real estate guy. The notion that they and not only that they were the lead negotiators without any training in diplomacy, without any familiarity with Iranian politics, with who they were dealing with, they didn't take with them any of the technical experts, the folks who actually know what people are talking about when they talk about nuclear weapons. You know, what does enrichment mean? What is 60% enrichment versus 20% enrichment? They don't know any of that, which is fine. Diplomats don't have to know all the technical stuff. But that's why you have a technical team that goes with you to interpret it all for you. They went off without a technical team. So what a surprise. They haven't been able to get any kinds of serious negotiations underway.
0: That was Phyllis Bennis, director of the Institute for Policy Studies' New Internationalism Project. Find links to her recent commentaries on the U.S.-Iran war by visiting our Between the Lines website at btlonline.org.

0: the volume of coal delivered in the United States for uses other than power generation, primarily for manufacturing, decreased by about half over the past 15 years, according to the U.S. Energy Information Administration. This type of coal is known as metallurgical, or met coal, and it comes from Appalachia, mostly West Virginia. Even though the quantity has declined, extraction of met coal is still active through the devastating process known as mountaintop removal mining, where explosives blow the tops off mountain ridges to get at the coal seams beneath. This method of coal mining creates harmful air pollution and, over the past 20 years, has buried 2,000 miles of streams under the rubble in the valleys below. There was a recent small victory against the powerful coal companies operating in West Virginia when, on April 21st, a federal judge blocked the U.S. Army Corps of Engineers' decision to grant a Clean Water Act permit for valley fills associated with a mountaintop removal site on Coal River Mountain. Between the Lines' Melinda Tuhu spoke with Vernon Haltom, the longtime executive director of Coal River Mountain Watch, who talks about the status of coal extraction in southern West Virginia, the significance of the recent federal court ruling, and the health impacts of mountaintop removal coal mining.
1: They have a huge complex on Coal River Mountain. It is about, over 10 square miles of mountaintop removal and sludge dams that are either permitted or operational. So in the case of this recent court win, what that was the Army Corps of Engineers granted a permit for valley fills to Metallurgical Resources subsidiary Republic Energy. What that valley fill permit would allow them to do was to bury 3.5 miles of streams on Coal River Mountain under the mining rubble, under the broken up rock that used to be on the mountain. So what has happened is they applied for that permit, they got that permit, and now the federal court has blocked that permit. It's important to note that that does not end mountaintop removal anywhere. It does not end mountaintop removal on this permit, even what's called an Article 3 permit. Because of the Surface Mine Control and Reclamation Act, the Department of Environmental Protection grants what's called an Article 3 permit, and that is the one that allows the company to blow up the mountain and conduct mountaintop removal.
2: I'd like a little background about, what's been going on in the last 15 years. I don't think they're taking coal out like they were around 2010 in every conceivable manner.
1: It's decreased somewhat. Much of that has to do with the cheapness of fracked gas. So there's less mountaintop removal for thermal coal. But in this case, it's metallurgical coal. So a lot of the same corporate mindset of cutting corners and just complying with regulations that are convenient is still there. I mean, Alpha has 3 fatalities since the beginning of 2025. So they have a long record of safety violations.
2: Can you just say a sentence or two about why you're opposed to mountaintop removal coal mining? What are the impacts and why do you think it's not a good idea?
1: The worst impact from mountaintop removal coal mining is that it kills people from cancer, heart disease, other things. It even is related to birth defects because people breathe this ultra-fine dust that is released when the coal companies detonate the vast bunches of explosives. And that dust does not recognize the boundary. It's not supposed to leave the permit boundary of the law, but it does anyway. The wind and the laws of physics and meteorology do not recognize maps. So what that does is it drifts into neighborhoods. Like exposure to that leads to cancer, heart disease, birth defects, blood inflammation, a number of things like that. There are over 30 scientific studies that show that mountaintop removal is hazardous to the health of neighboring people. That's the main reason to oppose it. It also is related to flooding. When you remove the trees and remove the natural contours and remove the mountain, but that rain now finds other ways to go, and it has caused floods that have washed away homes and killed people. The blast also damages the aquifers that feed people's wells, so they lose their well water, either quantity or quality or both. Mountaintop removal destroys forests, destroy all these vast acreages of forests. You're destroying the wildlife and the natural things that live there, sensitive species like ginseng, endangered species like the northern long-eared bat and the Indiana bat. You know, a lot of people don't like to hear it, but it contributes to the climate crisis. I say that mountaintop removal is the cradle of climate crisis because you are deforesting these vast acreages, thousands and thousands of acres of carbon sink forests while extracting climate killing coal.
0: That was Vernon Haltom, Executive Director of Coal River Mountain Watch. Learn more about mountaintop removal coal mining and the groups opposed to this destructive mining method by visiting our Between the Lines website at btlonline.org.

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Our theme music was written by Richard Hill and performed by Mikata. This week's program was produced by Susan Bramhall, Mary Hunt, Anna Manzo, Bob Nixon, Melinda Tuhus, and Jeff Yates. For Between the Lines, I'm Scott Harris.

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0: TUC Radio, Time of Useful Consciousness. Michael Parenti, Ideology and Conspiracy. You are about to hear the conclusion of a 50-minute talk by Dr. Michael Parenti on the multi-decade project by the American right to halt the move towards a more just and caring system, often called social democracy. Parenti was an acclaimed speaker at the Understanding Deep Politics Conference in Santa Cruz, California, in May of 2010. The purpose of that meeting was to challenge the mainstream perceptions of political reality and to revere the hidden forces behind many widely accepted historical and current events. In part one of this entertaining talk, rich with historic references, Parenti explained how right-wing media, think tanks, academic projects, and of course the GOP, became so successful in articulating their ideology of the free market system and making it become reality, often with the help from Democrats. Here's some of what Parenti said in part one.
1: In 1978, I came across a quote by somebody from the Business Council. His name wasn't given, but he was saying things like, "What's going on? The income gap between the highest and lowest is more narrow than it's ever been. Human services are increasing. We will end up as a social democracy if we don't watch it," he said. Now, I found that very fascinating, because I think there's only about 600 people in all of America who know what the hell social democracy means or even use the term. I mean, the term is simply not used in America, and that's a victory right there. The ability to keep certain words out of political discourse, like social democracy, is a very real right-wing victory. The ability to inject certain words like conspiracy theory, which puts a closure on any kind of thinking about something, that also is a tremendous victory. So this struggle, this battle over words, is something to be taken very seriously. And 78 was a very significant year because that Business Council delivered the word to President Jimmy Carter. And we got Reaganism, and we got Reagan 2 years before Reagan. He didn't come into office till January 81. And in 78, end of 78, Carter was acting like Reagan. He started cutting back on human services. He called for an increase in the military budget. He was moving in a rightward direction. But Carter couldn't really do the thing that they wanted, which was a massive rollback. Carter was still beholden to the labor unions, to black voters, to progressives, liberals, and those people. And so they went with Reagan. Now, fast forward 30 years. You have had in that 30 years an ideological war that these guys have waged. They understand something that the liberals still don't understand. They understand something in the Republican Party that the Democrats still haven't been able to grasp, because the Democrats are too busy saying, "We don't disagree that much. We really can work together. We can be bipartisan." They understand that ideas count, that ideology counts, that the words you use count, that those words control those ideas, and those ideas control those people. And they have been hammering home for those 30 years. So you go 30 years forward to the year 2008, and David Frum, GOP strategist, quote, "The core task that the Republican Party has had was to stop and reverse to some degree the drift of democratic countries after the Second World War towards social democracy. And that is what we did in the U.S."
0: That was a quote from the first part of Michael Parenti's speech on ideology and conspiracy. Part two goes into more detail on how the accusation of conspiracy is used to prevent an analysis of the interests behind the scenes, even by liberal academics and left-wing thinkers. Parenti begins by joking about the infamous structuralist-functionalist debate that led to many a PhD thesis, but failed to advance progress towards social democracy in the real world. he contrasts that approach with an analysis that is more impersonal and systemic, and therefore more radical. Here is Dr. Michael Parenti.
1: Behind the left rejection of the concept of conspiracy theory in academic circles is this structuralist functionalist debate that's gone on. Many of you have not heard about this structuralist functionalist debate over the years. You have every reason to be grateful that you haven't. It shows that you haven't been wasting your time on this issue. The debate goes something like this. If you try to explain things through incidental or idiosyncratic analysis, this is very poor analysis, you know. If you try to say, well, the Spanish-American War happened because McKinley was all sort of scared and weak, and Teddy Roosevelt was a real bombastic, and these personalities of the actors, and that brought the war on, or King Louis gave aid to the American revolutionaries because, I forget, somebody killed his pet cat and he got angry at the guy and so forth and somebody else. You know, little incidentalist stories like this or personalities and such, that is a very limited and dubious analysis of trying to explain historical phenomena. That the more impersonal and the more systemic, then the more radical. And the more systemic, the less volitional. The broader is the scope when you have a systemic analysis, and the deeper is the depth of your analysis, it is assumed. But what they're assuming here, you see, is a conflict between structural factors and functional factors, volitional factors, where people are consciously acting as actors with conscious intent. Because, in fact, the structure plays itself out through volitional forces. You have to have volitional forces. The CIA is itself, is the CIA structuralist or is it functionalist? Functionalist, in other words, functionalist is discarded. Conspiracy theory is discarded as a form of functionalism. And Michael Abbott and Noam Chomsky had an article on that in Z Magazine. They call themselves structuralists, that they have structural. And I had a contract on a book I was writing at the time, Against Empire, with Common Courage, and he didn't want to go on with the project, and I canceled it with him, and I switched it over to City Lights as my publisher. He said on the phone, this was after I had written that thing on JFK assassination. He said, "Well, you're a functionalist, and I'm a structuralist, you know," and I had other words for what he was and what I was. And I'm saying, what is wrong with these guys? They suffer from in academia, academics are never happier than when they can choose up sides and they can dichotomize an issue. And of course, most of the time, these things aren't mutually exclusive. The CIA, as I started to say, the CIA is a structured conspiracy operation. You know, you could say, is the CIA a systemic agency that's part of a whole overriding class interest that must mobilize power in a certain way and does these things and operates that way? Or is it a bunch of conspirators who are doing that? And there are those of us who say, why can't it be both? Doesn't A and B, don't A and B serve each other perfectly well? History plays out functionally within the confines of structural developments. Did you get that down? That's a direct quote from Michael Parenti. Okay. I should have read it more slowly. I see some of you were fumbling for pens. Oh, you want me to read it again? All right. History plays out functionally within the confines of structural developments. I don't even know what that means, but that sounds like this. Here's another thing. Conspiracy theory, for some people, conspiracy theory, by definition, cannot be proven true. Because when it's proven true, it's declared to no longer be a conspiracy theory, but a fact. I've had arguments with people on the phone, and I realized, I said, so then the conspiracy theory does apply. I said, what conspiracy theory? That's a fact. You know, you proved to me that that's a fact. I said, but that's, it's a conspiracy fact. It's people colluding in secret to pursue illegal and unlawful and immoral goals with the intent of advancing the interests of people who are not acknowledging their association to this action. I have said it years ago that I don't have a conspiracy theory, but I do have a conspiracy analysis. And that should be our answer when any work you're doing. When somebody brings this thing up like a little knee-jerk, like a bell ringing, oh, what do you have? And it's not that innocent or all that stupid. It's a very effective weapon. It's a way of putting closure on your investigation or argument. It's a way of delegitimating what it is you have to say by just using this term. The term has become so charged, as I showed you with the Walter Karp one, that when someone's making a brilliant conspiracy analysis, he has to acknowledge a distance and say, but this is no conspiracy theory, you know, the like. There are actual conspiracies. Conspiracies exist in the law. In the law, they use the term all the time. It's a feature of law. Here, 2006, a federal court adjudged the major tobacco companies to be guilty of a 50-year conspiracy to deceive the public about the addictive and health-damaging qualities of cigarettes. Millions in the United States and abroad, quote, have died as a result of this conspiracy. But you don't find any tobacco executives in jail. That's another whole question about systemic analysis and class power and such that we might pursue. If we conclude that 9/11 is an inside job, we have to say, why? Why was it necessary to commit this inside job? It was a Pearl Harbor to legitimate an action that followed immediately after. I remember on that same day when the buildings came down, I heard Brokaw on the radio, Tom Brokaw, saying, this is war, this is war. And he kept saying, this is war. I'm saying, no, it's not. It's a building that came down. What do we... Here's another one in Missoula, Montana, W.R. Grace. Federal government charges they conspired knowingly to violate the Clean Air Act, knowingly releasing asbestos into the air for us all to breathe. For three decades, Grace kept meticulous records documenting the extreme potency of its asbestos fibers, the ease with which they became airborne, and the decline of the miners' health. Now the people of Libby will have a chance to tell their story. Now, isn't that interesting? For years, they were saying how many were dying and where this was going, knowingly doing that. Here's another interesting story. Two journalism groups did an analysis of U.S. comments.

produce or obtain them or had links to Al-Qaeda, even though they never came up with a shred of evidence on any of those things. Now, of course, there you could ask, are these false statements that they were making, were these statements mistaken or incorrect? That's Christopher Hitchens' fallback position on this. They had every reason to believe there were weapons of mass destruction. It turns out they were wrong. They were misinformed, faulty data. They got the CIA to fall on the sword for that one. Was it incorrect, or were they outright mendacious lies and fabrications? Okay. We have today Wall Street conspiracy firms like Goldman Sachs knowingly selling mortgage-backed securities at top prices with full knowledge that they were worthless and walking off with other people's money. Billions we're talking about, billions here. Yet no one has used the word conspiracy yet. You notice that? And in fact, the case against them is a civil case. No one's even being charged with a criminal crime. Should be going to jail. I also want to point out, when you're looking at conspiracies, that the establishment, the powers that be, the conspirators, those at the top, policymakers, corporate America, all those people, they constantly assume that conspiracies exist when it's their enemies. They talked for 40 years, since I was a kid, I can remember, they talked about communist conspiracies, communist parties all over, communist parties here, communist parties in Hollywood, communist parties infiltrated trade unions, communist parties in policy, communist parties in the peace movement, communist party going to grab your mama, communist party everywhere. I remember that all the time. Working secretly with subterfuge and pernicious intent. They consciously operate with conspiracy theories when it involves other people, not themselves. Just this past week, Times Square, an SUV, smoke comes out of the SUV. What did it take the New York Times and the FBI and the White House and the CIA and Homeland Security and all the other guys and the New York Police Department? What did it take them, about an hour or 2 hours, to leap into a conspiracy theory and say, there's a conspiracy here. We've got to find the conspirators. I thought it was a lone assassin. I said, I think this is just a disturbed, lonely assassin guy. I mean, he leaves the car, the propane doesn't ignite. It's an amateurish job. And then he's going to escape the country. How is he going to escape it? He takes a mainstream airliner with a no-fly list and all that, and they nail him at the gate there. I mean, if you have a conspiracy, you know this, and people say, he had connections with people in Bridgeport, Connecticut, and in Massachusetts. I said, Lee Harvey Oswald had connections with people in New Orleans and in Dallas, and still he was just a lone, simple assassin. But apparently this is a conspiracy. But you notice they didn't have any trouble. Nobody said conspiracy theorists, yeah. They all said, let's find the other conspirators, you see. So these are the ways we can decide how something is a conspiracy or not, if there's been intentional planning. Another way to find out is by monitoring what the conspirators themselves say. Here's a guy you all know, Dick Cheney, when he was vice president of the United States, 2001, quote, we'll have to work sort of the dark side, if you will. We've got to spend time in the shadows in the intelligence world. I mean, who's that? Is that a spooky kook, one of us talking, or is that the Vice President of the United States? He's saying it himself. Let me say that again. We've got to spend time in the shadows in the intelligence world. A lot of what needs to be done here will have to be done quietly, without any discussion. It's going to be vital for us to use any means at our disposal, basically to achieve our objectives. That's awfully nice. I'll give you another one. John Foster Dulles. I think a lot of you remember who John Foster... No. Well, none of the ladies are old enough to remember John Foster. But some of you guys, along with me, we remember John Foster Dulles. Wealthy corporate lawyer, conservative Republican, Secretary of State in the Eisenhower administration. His brother and fellow multimillionaire, Alan Dulles, was head of the CIA, CIA director. John Foster was keenly aware of the need to stoke popular fears

0: and manipulate people to serve Ipauki, to serve the few, in order to mobilize support for the enormous costs of empire. And he wrote about it as follows. After he got out of office, a lot of these guys, you know, they become a lot better when they're out of office. They start saying certain things and they act human. Jimmy Carter is another example. You know, he starts talking much better. So he wrote this in one of his memoirs. In order to bring a nation to support the burdens of maintaining great military establishments, it is necessary to blow up the Twin Towers. No, I made that up. Let me start all over, all right? In order to bring a nation to support the burdens of maintaining great military establishments, it is necessary to create an emotional state akin to war psychology. This is war, as Tom Brokaw said. There must be the portrayal of external menace. Once that ideology has been perpetrated, the nation is, that was my line, ideology perpetrated, quote, this is Dulles, a long way on the path to war. One last quote. Here's a guy who knows something about government skullduggery and secret planning and conspiracies. A good friend of mine, I was sitting in his kitchen one day. His name is Daniel Ellsberg. And I got it on tape, too. I got this on tape because my son was with me. This was back before my son started doing all his own writing and such. He was doing radio reporting and he recorded the whole thing. Dan Ellsberg started talking about his years, and this never came out in his biography, his last biography. I didn't see a word of it, so you're getting it. He started talking about classification of documents. Do you know, this is not Ellsberg, this is me now, and I wrote about it in my book, History as Mystery. I calculated the number of documents that are classified every day by the federal government is about 20,000 a day, counting a seven-day week. So, you know, 364 days divided into so many billions. What are they classifying? Well, it's security. They don't call it conspiracy, of course. Dan Ellsberg made the following statement. He said, there are three classifications for what you can see. Like, not only are your documents classified, but you're classified, which shows what you can look at. The first is confidential. The second, more rigorous one, is secret. And the third is top secret. And Ellsberg said to me, he said, there are other classifications that are so secret that you don't even know the classifications. And the public isn't told those classifications. And Ellsberg was in one of those. And they would meet in these little policy confabulations, these little committees, and they would deal with some very incredible stuff, some very murderous and dangerous and explosive stuff. And Ellsberg said to me, he said, there were two questions you could never ask. If you asked one of these two questions, you would never be invited back into this committees. The first question was, is this legal? They would all look at you and look at each other. And the second question was, is this moral? They would really look at you and say, is this guy too dangerous to have here in this room? And your office would be moved down to the basement, down the hall from the mail room, you know. So that's the question we got to ask. What are they being so secret about? What are they being so afraid about if questions of legality and morality are so threatening? Well, let me end with an anecdote. I remember when the Panama invasion took place. It was with George Bush Sr., the old man. And I said, it wasn't about Noriega being a drug dealer. I said every leader all through Central America, Guatemala, El Salvador, Honduras, they were all involved, and the generals were all involved up to the ears in the drug dealings. And Noriega probably wasn't, but he wasn't cooperating in the war against the Sandinistas. And the Panama military was a left-wing military at this time and was putting in all these kinds of social reforms. That's why they got rid of him, because George Bush is dedicated to an elitist mode of society. student of mine said, you know, I can't believe that. I can't believe that the president of the United States, that President Bush would misrepresent and mislead us into a war because he disapproved of what some other leader was doing in his own country. I can't believe that they would use power like that. I mean, he was a sweet, nice kid, you know. And he said, that's the difference between you and me. I have faith in the president. I said, wait a minute. Faith? Is that the word you? I mean, what are we doing here? Politics or religion? What is this? What do you mean you have faith? You mean the way my Italian grandma had faith in St. Anthony? She used to have a little statue with lights. Oh, bell, Georgie Bush. Oh, bell, Georgie Bush. He said, well, I trust the president. I trust him. I said, trust? That's another word. What do you mean you trust? We don't trust. Democracy isn't about trust. People didn't give their lives to build up trust, to try to live on trust. Democracy is about distrust. Democracy is about the people mobilizing and challenging and calling for transparency, for investigation, for showing what this is about. No, trust is a blind faith. No, you know, trust is something you reserve for your loved ones or close friends, and even them check them out once in a while. And so we know what the answer is. The answer is democracy, real democracy, right in their face democracy. Kick them in the democracy. Thank you very much.
1: That was part two of a 50-minute talk on ideology and conspiracy by Dr. Michael Parenti. He was recorded by Ken Jenkins and Hummox at the Understanding Deep Politics Conference in Santa Cruz, California, in May of 2010. There's another talk by Michael Parenti that is interesting in this context. Parenti referred to it at the beginning of the talk that you just heard.
0: There's another talk I gave about conspiracy. They just rediscovered it. It had been lost for some years, and they've found the tape of it. Some student had actually taped it. It's not such bad shape, and it's available on TUC Radio, and that's called Conspiracy and Class Power. I just heard it the other night. I said, hey, whoa, that's pretty good. And I thought I'd try to smuggle it in here, but, you know, it's better to really to think anew and think about some other things again.
1: 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It is part of my huge Michael Parenti archive. And you can hear this program again as well under the title Ideology and Conspiracy. Parenti is one of the nation's leading political analysts. Among his 22 books are Democracy for the Few, Super Patriotism, History as Mystery, and most recently, God and His Demons. After receiving his PhD in political science from Yale, he risked and ended his academic career when he openly opposed the war on Vietnam. You can get information on how to order an audio CD of Michael Parenti's talk, Ideology and Conspiracy, by calling 1-707-463-2654. 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
2: You're listening to Making Contact. I'm Lucy Kang. We wanted to share a story at the intersection of therapy, healing, and social justice. It also touches on a big question that I know I have, which is how to live within this political moment from a therapeutic perspective. And if you're wondering the same thing, well, hopefully this next piece will resonate with you too. It comes to us from the podcast Rework from the UCLA Labor Center, and it features the story of therapist Claudia Morales. I'll let her start us off.
3: More people are taking a radical approach to therapy. It's definitely not just me, but I'm just so excited to be part of this reclaiming of our healing. It is kind of like pulling back the curtain of how we've all been conditioned and really finding the real medicine that is like community, that is connecting to earth, connecting to ancestral wisdom, like honoring the elements, protecting others.
4: I'm Saba Wahid.
5: And I'm Veena Humpapour. I was so excited to hear that Claudia was bringing together social justice, mental health, healing. It's so needed. The past years have just been so difficult with Trump and the pandemic and war, and there hasn't been time to process. There isn't time to grieve as a society. I think maybe in general, American culture looks away from that, but then also everyone is so busy and has so much to do, and we've just had to just keep pushing forward.
4: Sometimes we're just running and working. We don't get to actually take care of ourselves that then allows us to turn around and take care of those around us.
5: When I heard about what Claudia does, it made me start asking myself, how can we do social justice-oriented work? How can we exist in this world right now and be okay? We need to normalize talking about these things.
4: When I think about what we're fighting for, it's like, yes, we are fighting for better workplaces, but we're also fighting for time. You know, having time with our communities, having time for ourselves, and you can run, but that's not going to help us do what we need to do. We have to figure out how we can sustain ourselves over the long term.
5: In this episode, we speak with Claudia Morales, a therapist and mother of two who practices in the LA area. Claudia was born in the late 70s and grew up in Northern California.
3: My mother's Colombian and my dad is from Canada. For the longest time, she told us that he was one of her students and they just hit it off. And then I found out later on that they actually met in a wanted ads in a newspaper, which is hilarious. You know, it's like meeting online today and it's very normal and there's no reason to hide it.
4: When Claudia was growing up, she started to notice that people treated her mother differently from her father.
3: A lot of times it was the white people, the white families, you know, just kind of making a joke about selling drugs. Like, no one ever questioned my dad, even though he was also an immigrant, but he's white.
5: Claudia has fond memories of visiting Colombia during the summertime.
3: Colombians are great at storytelling. There's even people who stand on corners telling and sharing stories. So definitely the sense of magical realism is very, very real there. They told us about this witch and a duende, which is sort of like a troll that lived on the land. But all of us cousins got so mortified that we all ended up getting injured that same night in different ways. And of course, my older cousins were confirming that it was the witch and the duende. Like, so my cousins treated me like I was always welcome there, but they did not hesitate to also tease us for being, you know, gringos. And in the United States, sometimes people would ask us where we're from, which is interesting to always be asked where you're from, no matter where you are.
4: Claudia had a complicated relationship with her mom.
3: I picked up on art from my mother. She was a professional artist. I do feel like it's such a strong foundation in how I see the world. She sculpted pre-Columbian sculptures. So for me, I also feel like I was raised by my ancestors, literally, because they were kind of always in our homes, in the yard. I always felt their presence, even though she would tell us to go to church and tell us all these Catholic beliefs. But I always felt like there was like a plan B for me through that. She's someone I admire very deeply because of her own rebellion of leaving Colombia, of leaving what was expected of her. But she also had a sternness and a rigidness. She would hit us, although it was considered very normal. So in the 70s and 80s and before, they were not respecting the humanity of the children or wanting them to be their own person, which in my understanding of more indigenous practices is not the way. Like in indigenous practices, everyone has a place. Everyone can express their queerness or their gender expression. But my mom, you know, she espoused a lot of like homophobia, some white supremacy tendencies as well, just by even putting my dad on a pedestal, putting whiteness on a pedestal. But again, like, I feel like the culture always like helped me understand other ways. So on the records she would play, the cumbias, they would always talk about the beauty of Black culture, Black people. And so hearing the love of Blackness, the love of the African traditions, and even the African beats in the music nonstop was like a contrast. And it helped me understand like, no, actually this feels more right, you know?
5: Claudia attended Catholic school while growing up, and she went to church every week with her parents and her brother. But she realized at a pretty young age that this wouldn't be the place where she found community.
3: I had a lot of big questions as a young person, even at 11. So I brought some of those questions to the confessional. His response was so gruff. A lot of the message from the pulpit was, we're sinning if we're not praying hard enough. And I just couldn't fathom a God being so petty that we'd be punished for how we're praying. Like, as a preschooler, my mouth was washed out with soap because I didn't close my eyes during prayer. So I think I always kind of carried this like doubt about the adults. Like, what are y'all doing? What the heck? You know? But especially when I learned about the abuses, it just tore away my sense of faith altogether. Even though now I kind of reclaim some of the cultural aspects like candles and the rosary, in that it connects me in some ways to my ancestors. Now I really lean into the areas where I was taught to distrust. So my body, I was taught to distrust my thoughts. And so now as an adult, I really try to trust my body, trust my thoughts, and use them to benefit my life, like use them creatively, use them to lean into trust and compassion.
4: The church deeply impacted her father in his childhood.
3: He's come to a place of deep vulnerability where he's telling me about his childhood and how he was orphaned and how he was treated by the nuns, which was very abusive. But most of my childhood, he was as if he wasn't present. Like, he was there, but emotionally checked out. And I would even go to the lengths of like dancing in front of the television to like try to get his attention. Like, hey, I'm here. But one thing he did do with us that always gave us ease and happiness, it wasn't through dialogue, but he would take us on hikes. So we'd go to Mission Peak. If you're familiar with Fremont, there's Niles Canyon. They have their own ghost stories in Niles Canyon, which was a lot of fun as a teenager to explore.
5: Getting out into nature gave Claudia a sense of connection and solace.
3: I went through a lot of grief in my teen years. A lot of people close to me died very tragically. It made me think, like, what is the point? You know, I became very nihilist. So I started to really tune out of, like, school, and I would just leave and go to nature as much as possible.
4: When Claudia would visit Colombia when she was growing up, she loved seeing people express themselves through dance. In her teen years, dancing also became a way for her to process her feelings.
3: I would also escape to raves. It was like the underground scene in the 90s. So there was a lot of like warehouses. We'd go to like a donut shop to get a ticket, dancing all night, listening to the lyrics in the music that were about freedom and justice and unity and love. It was very useful. And just kind of breaking away what I grew up with. And even though I didn't know what I would replace it with yet, I think things just had to get shaken up in a way that I could assert some autonomy in my life. So high school was sort of a dud. I didn't graduate on time with my class. And out of rebellion, even when I got my diploma, I wore this like sparkly raver dress and jelly heels.
4: I love this image of her wearing a sparkly raver dress and jelly heels to her graduation. He's my hero.
5: Post-jelly heels, Claudia and her brother ended up in Colombia.
3: My mom didn't know what to do with me or my brother. We were just so lost in our lives. So she just sent us to Colombia, which I think was a great instinct. I actually hitchhiked all over Colombia with my cousin and my brother, and we got to learn even more stories about all kinds of people. A lot of those people that I met didn't have access to education, and I realized that I was sitting on some privilege. One of the people I met that was most transformational for me was this woman named Leti Saray, and she was studying biochemistry, I believe. And she said, you know, we have our wisdoms, like we don't need this degree to live by how we live, but we need this degree to protect our people, to protect our way of life. That was a pivotal point for me to start to embrace education. And when I came back, I went to Ohlone College, which is in Fremont. It was a struggle, you know, but I did find a lot of support. One of our counselors would rap about her story. So she would rap about ancestry and about female empowerment. And this was like mid-90s, you know, so they were very advanced. It was the first time I had seen women be their true selves in a setting that wasn't a performance, you know, in the way that I sometimes had to see my mom kind of mask up around like white people or people she was trying to impress. I didn't see that in them. I just saw their authentic ways of being.
4: After that, she transfers to UC Berkeley.
3: My favorite class was June Jordan's Poetry for the People. She used poetry teaching to activate the students towards change and towards organizing and towards self-expression, authenticity, and holding space, and all of this that we don't normally associate with poetry, which led me to really feel that regardless of what avenue I took, there's a way to make it authentic.
1: I took June Jordan's class too.
3: What? What?
1: Yeah.
3: So you know, right?
1: It was amazing.
5: Claudia tried a bunch of different jobs after graduation.
3: When the market crashed, I decided to try my hand at flying. I went to the interview with a little like scarf in my hair, you know, kind of dressed already like a flight attendant. But once I started, you only get paid when the airplane is moving. So I felt like that was not worth it. Plus the way people treat you in an airplane is so rude. And I felt like I can't really be bothered with people's petty problems. If I'm going to hear problems, I want to hear like problems that matter. So that's what made me curious about organizing and therapy eventually.
5: I'm just jumping in to remind you that you're listening to Making Contact. If you like today's show and want more information, or if you'd like to leave us a comment, visit us at our new website, focmedia.org. There you can access today's show and all of our prior episodes.
2: And now, back to the show.

0: Claudia really wanted to be an organizer, but it took multiple attempts before she finally got a job.
1: I was trying to keep up with that director who was working 80, 90 hours a week. It was the culture, and it was really hard because I had my brand new baby, and I was happy to find something that was meaningful, but it was also really, really, really sad for me to be so separate from him. So I would have my parents sneak him to me, and I would nurse the baby. After having my second son, I realized like I probably need something that could sustain me better, but I also was finding that people would confide in me very deep, traumatic things. So that's what made me want to get my social work master's after I already had my two babies, which was very, very hard. We were struggling financially and just really having a hard time. And we've lived in places with like black mold and mice. To be honest, Vina, I think because of our financial situation, it felt like I was in crisis for many years, just trying to like hang on. At least education would put me on a trajectory to more stability.
2: Getting her master's in social work ended up being a really good fit for Claudia.
1: My program was very good at challenging our privilege and helping us recognize it and also helping us use it effectively, like helping us like to not be an enabler of the status quo, to be more than willing to challenge that. I was thankful for my education and my experience in organizing to recognize when I have to stand up against what is being asked of me and kind of like to answer to a higher calling. Once I had children, it definitely made my moral compass more crisp and my life journey more crisp and clear. Like, what is my purpose? I have to try at least to do whatever's in my power to make the world a better place in some sense. If not for myself, then definitely for them, you know, and looking at their faces, I think just was very inspiring. It also really helped me become a better parent because I only had my mom's like reactive nature, which she would like explode on us. And through that educational knowledge that I learned, it also helped me be able to show them boundaries, but without punishment. And then also a lot of more positive reinforcement when their behavior is good. Like ever since, it really changed the trajectory of my parenting.
0: Claudia very much sees her work at this intersection of social justice and mental health.
2: I feel like it can't be understated how important that is.
1: It is tied to being more of a collectivist thinker because many of our problems in society are from oppression, colonization, and learning that the root cause of a lot of people suffering is very, very systemic and goes back hundreds of years through colonization. It made me really hunger for the answers, the solutions that are also ingrained in us, that are ancestral as well, that are our medicine. It made me see the parallels of my thirst for art and dancing and connecting through storytelling. That inner knowing that I have to connect with those aspects of my ancestry is what we all have, that hint, that longing, that desire to reconnect, which is tricky because I think in American society, work is centered so much and wealth, individual success. And so it's kind of paradoxical to help people heal from those things while they still want them. And I do too, if I'm being honest, because we all have to survive capitalism. We all want stability. We all need it. It's also led to so much isolation, so much burnout, so much like loss of connection to our own children, to our loved ones. And the price is too great, you know? So I think because I had that background in organizing, it was easy for me to approach therapy from a similar way. I always challenge my clients if they only want to benefit themselves because that's not where it ends, right? Like when people only think that they are good and that's good enough and that's the end of things, they're really missing the point. In a neurological way, our nervous systems are wired to connect. We know this. So this idea that we could possibly be well individually if others are suffering is problematic. And so the therapy work that we do is helping people acknowledge how to engage when others are suffering and how to use their well-being to support others. And so I try to use Paulo Freire type of pedagogy of the oppressed philosophy. So we're not having a transaction. We're having transformation together. And I grow from the experience, and so does my client. We grow together. We create it together. So it has to honor them. It has to honor their timing, their process, their brain, their experience. And I really like to use the client's own culture and faith traditions. Because of my own experiences, like in religion, just causing so much self-suspicion, I guess, and self-policing. One of the things I center is self-trust, and I have to be humble and treat it like they're the expert in themselves and let them lead.
2: Since we spoke with Claudia, I'm just asking myself, what makes me feel connected? What makes me feel disconnected? And what makes others feel connected and disconnected? And how can we tap into that more?
0: There's this big global thing that happened that literally disconnected us. And we're trying to make our ways back. But in this kind of new fold of the world, we know that it has to look different than it did before. In order to take care of ourselves, we have to also heal in community. And she recognizes that and brings that into her practice.
1: Trump's election itself brought a lot of pain, and Shirla called me in to do a healing circle, and it was a really good approach, in my opinion. It was too hot to be indoors, so we went up on the roof, and we were under the moon, and we had this circle, and it was just felt so perfect. Starting there, my desire for more and more and more community work has grown. I think one of the challenges of individual therapy is, although you can go deeper, sometimes it can feel a little isolating and it can feel that you're having this experience by yourself. Whereas in community, if somebody speaks on their pain, you can automatically feel understood. Obviously, the pandemic was very isolating, very painful. And so now I'm seeing that people are needing community even more and more and more. I feel like centering and including our grief for how we've all been lied to growing up and living in the U.S. in many ways about the American dream, about what our taxes were funding, about a lot of things. So just grieving, you know, I feel like it's a good time coming back to physical spaces where we can co-regulate is really valuable, and how we can feel aspects of joy and levity even as we're confronting our grief or sorrow or pain or our sadness, I think is very important, because one doesn't cancel out the other. You know, we need joy to survive and to imagine a better liberatory future. And we have to do that in community, because it's easy to fall into despair or paralysis or compartmentalizing, which causes just fragmentation and isolation and confusion that isn't beneficial to any of us.
2: How can we take better care of ourselves so we can stay committed to the work that means so much to us while also being okay?
1: I think it's really important to recognize what values drive you and to let that orient you during these times of deep loss and confusion. We've been conditioned to conform to things that might harm us, like ignoring our bodies, ignoring our physical needs, ignoring our emotional needs. Build in time for stillness, reflection, and your own creative practice just for you. Because a lot of times you'll hear a lot of your wisdom through that practice by either processing pain or identifying what you're dreaming up and how you want to imagine a liberated future for yourself and your community. honor your humanity as well, and just the fact that sometimes we make missteps and that's part of being human, but knowing it's part of your discovery process of what works for you, what works for your community, what helps your relationships, what helps you be authentic. It takes a lot, you know, it takes a lot to be okay, but to not hesitate to tend to all of these aspects of yourself.
0: So how does Claudia follow her own advice?
1: It turned out that private practice has been offering me the most flexibility in terms of being a mother, in terms of like using art, and it's been the most fruitful and I guess intuitive that I could follow and connect with people that mean a lot to me and community partners that are friends. So it's really comes together in a really creative and beneficial way that also gives some room for rest. I'm still trying to rest more. The work in community mental health had me away from my children for many years, which was really heartbreaking. But even though they're teenagers now, spending time with them has been really wonderful. Just picking them up and just instilling a sense of connection and love in whatever way I can. A practice that I began doing was sort of like collage in a journal. And coincidentally, a sweet, beautiful friend of mine integrated this aspect of like calling in what you hope for, what you long for, which is like such an important practice because I think sometimes when we have a longing, like something like liberation or equality, it could almost be painful to long for such things because we see so much suffering in the world. So she kind of taught me to create pages based on what I want and long for, dream for, desire, as it relates to not only my own life, but just our collective consciousness. And I'm looking forward to deepening that practice even more and somehow doing like immersive installation healing work. That's how I'm picturing it. And that's what I'm dreaming up. If there's any collaborators out there, hit me up.
0: I think there's a lot of different ways you can serve in this world. And I really just appreciated how Claudia really embodies her values in her work. Therapy in itself doesn't necessarily bring the things that she brings to it, but she made sure that her values, her politics, her spiritual guides, all of those things are a part of how she does that work. In many ways, as organizations, as individuals, as colleagues, as family members, having all of those things in our approach will only make us a stronger movement.
3: That was the voice of Saba Wahid from the podcast Rework from the UCLA Labor Center, who hosted this episode along with Veena Hampapur. 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And that does it for today's show. I'm Lucy Kang. 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

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It is 11 a.m. Up next, last night's edition of the KPFA Pacifica Evening News.

0: Friday, May 8th, the U.S. and Iran trade strikes as the U.S. waits on Iran to respond to its latest ceasefire proposal. The fighting could be to blame for a new oil spill in the Persian Gulf. Virginia's high court strikes down voter-approved congressional maps, delivering a blow to Democrats' efforts in what's become a nationwide redistricting battle, as Alabama's GOP presses ahead with redistricting that could take away a Democratic seat in the U.S. House, with control of Congress on the line.
1: The White House wants to undermine the will of the voters.
0: Berkeley City Council extends its contract with Flock license plate reader company, but stops short of an expanded contract with drones and other surveillance capacities amid mounting concerns over civil liberties rights and data sharing with federal immigration officers. News on these stories and more coming up from the studios of KPFA in Berkeley. This is the Pacifica Evening News. I'm Christina Onnestad.

0: Continued fighting in the Persian Gulf between the U.S. and Iran, the U.S. saying it thwarted attacks on three Navy ships in the Strait of Hormuz and retaliated against Iranian military facilities. Iran says it launched strikes against U.S. naval facilities. Hours later, Central Command from the U.S. said its forces disabled two more Iranian tankers that were trying to breach its blockade on Iran's ports. Iran's Tasnim news agency reports Iran targeted three U.S. destroyers. Iranian ambassador to the United Nations, Amir Saeed Irvani, called on the UN to condemn the U.S. blockade in the Persian Gulf at the Strait of Hormuz and attacks on two Iranian oil tankers, calling it a grave and dangerous escalation that further destabilizes an already fragile region, poses a serious threat to international peace and security, he said. Meanwhile, the U.S. is awaiting a response from Iran about its proposal for a ceasefire to end the war. Pacifica KPFA's Christopher Martinez reports.
1: A month into the ceasefire, the U.S.-Israeli war on Iran is in a sort of limbo, with the ceasefire still in place, at least in name, along with continuing attacks by Iran and the U.S., and continuing talks of an approaching deal in the continuing negotiations. President Donald Trump says a deal with Iran is close, although he added a threat.
2: The talks are going very well, but they have to understand if it doesn't get signed, they're going to have a lot of pain. They're going to have a lot of pain.
1: Asked by a reporter how close a deal is, Trump explained.
2: Could happen any day. Could, and it might not happen, but it could happen any day.
1: The optimistic talk comes after a rather chaotic 24 hours. Yet again, the U.S. fired on and disabled two more Iranian oil tankers in the Strait of Hormuz. Iran says it fired on three U.S. destroyers, causing significant damage and forcing the destroyers to retreat. The U.S. says the destroyers completed their trip unharmed, shooting down all the Iranian missiles and drones. President Trump described the action in a social media post, waxing poetic in a description of intercepted drones, writing, "They dropped ever so beautifully down to the ocean, very much like a butterfly dropping to its grave." In a separate social media post, Iranian Foreign Minister Abbas Araghchi wrote on X, "Every time a diplomatic solution is on the table, the U.S. opts for a reckless military adventure." He continued with an allusion to reports that Trump was maneuvered into attacking Iran by Israeli Prime Minister Benjamin Netanyahu, writing, "Is it a crude pressure tactic or the result of a spoiler once again duping POTUS into another quagmire?" But despite the attacks and counterattacks, the U.S. says they do not rise to the level of ceasefire violations. After the attacks on the warships, Trump was asked by a reporter whether the ceasefire was still on.
2: Yeah, it is. They trifled with us today. We blew them away. They trifled. I call that a trifle.
1: At this point, Iran is reviewing a proposal from the Trump administration. Ismail Baghaei, a spokesperson for Iran's foreign ministry, said last week that Iran's priority is ending the war.
3: Under the current circumstances, our focus is on what is important to ourselves, as well as for the region and the international community, and that is bringing the imposed war to an end. Our proposal stipulates that whether on the basis of or following the ceasefire, the imposed war must come to an end on all fronts.
1: Secretary of State Marco Rubio gave his assessment to reporters Friday morning.
4: We're expecting a response from them today at some point. We have not received that yet as you know, in the last hour, but perhaps that will come. Their system is still highly fractured and a bit dysfunctional as well. So that may be serving as an impediment. I hope it's a serious offer. I really do.
1: As of now, Iran says U.S. strikes violate the ceasefire. Trump says the truce is still on and a deal is close. Iran is reviewing the situation, and the United Arab Emirates is reporting another drone and missile attack by Iran. But still, life in Iran goes on. This week, the Tehran Museum of Contemporary Art is exhibiting six works by American pop artists of the 1960s, all chosen for their anti-war themes. The museum holds the largest collection of modern American art outside of the U.S. and Europe, with artists ranging from Ansel Adams to Andy Warhol, collected in the 1970s by the wife of the former Shah. Ghazale Jahanbin is an artist and resident of Tehran.
5: Most of the works were by American artists, especially their way of mocking war. American artists have always had a really interesting way of making fun of war, and that's always fascinated me. Maybe, in part, I don't know, comes from their geographical distance from war itself.
1: Another Tehran resident described the exhibition and art as a means of survival, a way of life. Another described it as showing Iranian pride and resilience. For Jahanbin, it's also a way of just carrying on.
5: How could you not be worried about war breaking out again? But what can we really do? My worrying won't stop a war, and it won't start one either. We just keep living, just like we've lived through all these years and faced every crisis that came our way. We'll deal with the next ones too.
1: Reporting for Pacifica Radio News KPFA, I'm Christopher Martinez.
0: Fighting may have caused an oil spill near Karg Island, home to Iran's exported oil infrastructure. Satellite imagery shows an oil slick of about 27 square miles in the Persian Gulf west of the island. It could trigger a major international incident and compound pressure on global energy markets already strained by the Hormuz closure and pollute the marine environment. The U.S. won't say whether the oil spill was caused by airstrikes, with the Pentagon declining to comment. Satellite imagery reportedly shows the spill occurred before the most recent round of U.S. strikes in the region. Karg Island is on the other end of the Gulf from the Strait of Hormuz, hundreds of miles away. The slick was first spotted on satellite images Tuesday. It was about half the size it is now. Images show the spill still polluting the Gulf. Although the spill's origin is unknown, cleanup efforts will probably not be launched in waters where the U.S. and Iran have been trading fire, officials say. Nina Noel, an international crisis operations expert with Greenpeace Germany, said it appears unlikely the spill will impact land, though it could still affect some sensitive marine habitats. Reuters is reporting the U.S. Treasury announced new sanctions against 10 individuals and companies today, including several in China and Hong Kong, for aiding efforts by Iran's military to secure weapons and raw materials used to build Tehran's Shahed drones. The Treasury's move comes days after President Donald Trump plans to travel to China for a meeting with President Xi Jinping, and his efforts to end the war with Iran have so far stalled. In more than 2 months of war, strikes from the U.S. and Israel have hit at least 13 hospitals in Iran. The latest was over the weekend, not covered by U.S. press. Gandhi Hospital was hit by an airstrike that destroyed the entire gynecology department. Bushra Shaikh, British-Pakistani commentator and analyst who's been on the BBC, posted this video from the hospital on social media. It shows the department in rubble.
6: Standing here in what used to be one of the most advanced research scientific centers, a hospital, Gandhi Hospital here in Tehran. The Israeli regime knew exactly what they were targeting by sending airstrikes to this center. The advancement of stem cell therapy. You have IVF treatments here. You have people that are trying to conceive. Advanced, progressive technology, medicine, science. When Donald Trump said that he wanted to reduce Iranian civilization back to the Stone Age, is this what he meant by that? I think people need to really understand that for a country that's been under sanctions for 47 years, sanctions by the Western elites, in order to have advanced technology like this, which in some of our countries is much easy to do, Iran doesn't have that. Most of their technology is indigenous. It takes them double the amount of time to even get to this level. So to see that this was an intentional strike to destroy one of the most advanced hospitals in Iran speaks to the depravity of the US and Israelis. Intentional pediatric center that was only here to support and help women and children.
0: Bushra Shaikh is a British-Pakistani commentator and analyst. She's been on the BBC. Global food prices have hit their highest levels in 3 years due to the Iran war, according to the United Nations. The UN's Food and Agriculture Organization said today its food price index up 2% in April from the prior year, hitting its highest level since 2023. The index tracks international prices for commodities like grain, rice, and sugar. The FAO said vegetable oil saw the biggest increase. Higher crude oil prices are increasing demand from the biofuel industry for seed oils. Concerns about lower production in Southeast Asia also raising prices, the FAO said. The United Nations warning of a worsening humanitarian crisis in Lebanon after renewed Israeli strikes on Beirut and eastern Lebanon displaced more civilians and damaged residential neighborhoods. More than 1 million people remain displaced across the country as rescue crews continue searching through rubble following attacks that shattered a ceasefire announced last month between Israel and Hezbollah. KPFA's Lauren Schmidt reports.
5: At least two Israeli airstrikes hit towns in Lebanon's northeastern Baalbek region Friday, according to Lebanon's state-run national news agency, which did not immediately report any casualties. The strikes reportedly targeted areas near the Syrian border. Videos from the scene showed large plumes of smoke and multiple explosions following the initial strike. The apparent ceasefire violation comes as rescue teams continue searching for survivors through the rubble in Beirut's southern suburbs after an overnight Israeli airstrike on Wednesday destroyed a residential building. Residents said the strike came without warning, sending shockwaves through the densely populated neighborhood, forcing families to flee. One resident, Khalil Muhammad Nasser, said the bombing occurred shortly after evening prayer. While after the dusk prayer, the strike hit. I was a bit far away, near a mosque, and we heard it from there. I know that families immediately fled the neighborhood afterward. The May 6th strike marked the first time Israel targeted the Lebanese capital.

0: Since then, the conflict has escalated and Israel has issued dozens of evacuation warnings across Lebanon, forcing nearly 2 million people to flee their homes and seek shelter in other parts of the country. And the strike Wednesday evening in Beirut caused a new wave of displacements of civilians who already had been impacted by months of conflict. That's according to United Nations spokesperson Stefan Dujarric.
1: This was the first attack on Lebanon's capital since the ceasefire announcement of April 17th and its subsequent extension. This is obviously a very alarming development. We're deeply worried also about reports of civilians also being killed in the attack, and that also includes children.
0: In southern Lebanon, Israeli authorities issued new displacement orders today for residents in three villages, triggering yet another wave of displacement. Additional evacuation orders were issued this week and extended north of the Litani River, outside the area Israel has described as a so-called buffer zone, where the IDF has carried out hundreds of airstrikes and a ground invasion, destroying homes and infrastructure in what some Israeli officials have referred to as the Gaza model. The development prompted concern from a group of U.S. lawmakers led by Peter Welch, who sent a letter to CENTCOM Chief Admiral Brad Cooper, accusing Israel of mass evacuation warnings in Lebanon and Iran, likely violating international laws. The 12 senators who signed the letter argued that the sweeping evacuation orders have been used to permanently displace civilians and destroy homes and towns, adding that some residents who refused to leave were later killed in subsequent strikes. As displacement continues, Dujarric says only about 7% of Lebanon's displaced population is currently sheltered.
1: New displacement orders were issued this morning by Israeli authorities for three villages, forcing yet again further displacement of civilians. Overall, more than 1 million human beings remain displaced in Lebanon. This includes 126,000 people hosted in more than 600 collective shelters across the country, while most of the displaced remain outside formal shelters.
0: On the peacekeeping front, the United Nations Interim Force in Lebanon says it continues to observe extensive Israeli military activity across southern Lebanon. UN officials say peacekeepers and UN facilities are increasingly being affected by the fighting. This week, Israeli military activity and crossfire damaged multiple UN buildings. However, no UN peacekeepers were killed or injured.
1: Once again, we stress that the safety and the security of our peacekeepers and the inviolability of our UN premises and must be respected at all times by everyone.
0: Now, 67 days into the war's expansion into Lebanon, Lebanese health officials say attacks and fatalities have been reported across six of the country's seven districts, underscoring the widespread impact of violence on civilians, healthcare workers, and members of the press.
1: We once again call on all parties to exercise maximum restraint, fully respect international law, including international humanitarian law.
0: More than 2,700 casualties have been recorded amid the ongoing conflict in Lebanon. The death toll includes at least 103 healthcare workers and 9 journalists. Those journalist deaths account for roughly half of the journalists killed worldwide in 2026, according to the Committee to Protect Journalists, which has classified several of the killings as murders. For KPFA News, I'm Lauren Schmidt.
2: Peace activists are set to gather in San Francisco this weekend for the 20th annual Mother's Day Golden Gate Bridge Walk for Peace, calling for diplomacy, an end to war, and a ceasefire in Gaza. The event takes place Sunday, May 10th, beginning at the Golden Gate Bridge Welcome Center Plaza on the San Francisco side. Organizers say activities will include a flash mob dance to the 1970s anti-war anthem, War, What Is It Good For?, an international flag display, a reading of the historic 1870 Mother's Day Proclamation, and a post-walk peace rally. The annual walk traces its roots back to the original Mother's Day peace movement, launched after

0: after the Civil War, when activists organized women worldwide to oppose war and violence. Organizers say this year's event is focused on ongoing conflicts in Gaza, Lebanon, and Iran, as well as broader calls for diplomacy over military escalation. The event, organized and endorsed by several peace and justice groups, including Code Pink, Veterans for Peace, and Bay Area Women in Black. President Donald Trump says the leaders of Russia and Ukraine have agreed to his request for a three-day ceasefire and an exchange of prisoners. Trump posted on social media today, it could be the beginning of the end of the long war between the two nations, though previous sentiments have been unfruitful. Ukrainian President Volodymyr Zelensky and Kremlin Foreign Affairs Advisor Yuri Ushakov both confirmed the agreement today, the ceasefire to run Saturday through Monday. Saturday, Victory Day in Russia, a holiday commemorating victory over Nazi Germany in World War II. Trump wrote, the celebration in Russia is for Victory Day, but likewise in Ukraine, because they were also a big part and factor of World War II. Trump said the ceasefire includes a suspension of all kinetic activity and the exchange of 1,000 prisoners by each country. Russia had announced a ceasefire for Friday and Saturday earlier this week, but it quickly unraveled as bombings continued, just as they had when Ukraine's own unilateral ceasefire swiftly collapsed as well. Trump said he made his request for the ceasefire directly to the two presidents, writing, hopefully it is the beginning of the end of a very long, deadly, and hard-fought war. His announcement came hours after Secretary of State Marco Rubio struck a more somber tone about negotiations to end the four-year-old war, saying mediation efforts have not led to a fruitful outcome so far. The truce comes after Ukraine launched a massive nighttime strike on Russian air defenses. On Russia, Russian air defenses shot down more than 500 drones and other long-range guided missiles aimed at Russia after midnight, according to Russia's defense ministry. More than 60 members of the European Parliament are calling on EU, European Union leadership to increase pressure on Israel to allow independent foreign journalists access to Gaza. In a letter dated May 7th and addressed to Ursula von der Leyen and Kaja Kallas, lawmakers said Israel continues to block independent international media access to Gaza despite a ceasefire that took effect in October of 2025. The parliament members criticized what they described as highly controlled and infrequent military-escorted press visits that only last a few hours and prevent journalists from freely engaging with Palestinians in Gaza. The letter states independent access is an internationally accepted principle of war reporting and warns that restricting access sets a dangerous precedent for press freedom globally. Lawmakers also noted roughly two-thirds of EU member states had already publicly supported calls for foreign journalist access through a statement last year by the Media Freedom Coalition. The members of parliament urged the European Union to make journalist access to Gaza a key issue in diplomatic relations with Israel. Thousands of runners gathered today in Bethlehem for the return of the Palestinian Marathon, one of the first major international events held in the occupied West Bank since the start of the Israel-Hamas war more than 2 years ago. Among the runners was 27-year-old nurse Mohammed Al-Assi, who finished second overall after resuming training just 6 months ago, following more than 2.5 years in Israeli detention. Al-Assi had been held under Israel's administrative detention system, later sentenced on charges related to transferring funds to suspicious entities, allegations he denies. After crossing the finish line, Al-Assi dedicated his run. He shared the message on social media.
1: Today, I completed the 42-kilometer marathon. After 6 months of training, and after 32 months in Israeli prison, I came out of the dead. Today I prove to the world that I can do the impossible. I dedicate this victory to the political prisoners I left behind, and to my mother, who almost died.
0: In Gaza, organizers also held shorter solidarity races, including a 5K in the central Gaza Strip and a 2K involving disabled runners and amputees, a growing population since the Israel-Hamas war. Hundreds of Christian leaders and followers gathered at the nation's capital today in the U.S. to demand the Trump administration restore humanitarian and health care funding for Palestinians in East Jerusalem and Gaza and end U.S. military support for Israel. Some 300 Christians from a variety of churches, including Catholic, Lutheran, Methodist, and Quakers, met with members of Congress urging the restoration of funding to UNRWA, the United Nations Agency for Palestinian Refugees. Kader Al-Yatim is a Palestinian-American organizer. He spoke to Press TV.
2: The conditions that the Israeli government has created, it made it impossible for the Palestinian Christian community to continue to exist because of the checkpoints, the apartheid wall, and more importantly, all the Arab Palestinian Christians, they depend on tourism.
0: The event comes after another video has gone viral of an Israeli soldier desecrating a Christian statue in southern Lebanon, this time a statue of Mother Mary. A former Southern California college professor pled guilty to involuntary manslaughter and battery in the death of a Jewish counter-protester during demonstrations in 2023 over the Israel-Hamas war. A lawyer for 53-year-old Loewe Abdelfafa Anjini said Thursday his client agreed to plead guilty and will be sentenced June 25th. Al-Naji was accused of striking Paul Kessler with a megaphone in November of 2023. Kessler had confronted pro-Palestinian demonstrators at a rally in Thousand Oaks, a Los Angeles suburb. Kessler then fell backward, struck his head on the pavement, and died the next day at a hospital. He was 69 years old. He was among a group of pro-Israel demonstrators who showed up at the event that was advertised as a peaceful gathering. According to officials, involuntary manslaughter is the unintentional killing of another person. And a man was sentenced to life in prison without the possibility of parole after pleading guilty Thursday to killing one person and injuring a dozen others in a firebombing attack last year in Boulder, Colorado, in support of Israeli hostages in Gaza. Speaking to the court through an interpreter, Mohammed Sabri Solomon apologized to the victims. He's meanwhile pled not guilty to federal hate crime charges for the attack last June, in which he threw Molotov cocktails at the Jewish protesters. Prosecutors are weighing whether to seek the death penalty in the federal case, according to attorneys. Solomon, an Egypt national, federal authorities say was living in the U.S. without documentation. Investigators allege he planned the attack for a year and was driven by a desire to, quote, kill all Zionist people, unquote. His defense lawyers have said his sentiment against Zionism was political, not racial motivation. We're going to take a break from the newscast to let you, the listener, know that KPFA is at the end of week one, just about, of the spring pledge drive. This is the time of year where we come to the listener to ask for your support of KPFA. KPFA is commercial free. It's brought to you by you. We're not backed by any major corporations or foundations. It's not sponsored by any companies or corporate donors. The tech industry, the oil and the gas industry, the weapons industry, when we cover issues of war and peace, it's brought to you by the listener. And it's this independence, we believe, that allows us to truly be journalistic and unbiased and critical of the powers that be, to be a thorn in the side of the system, to ask questions of the powerful and to seek to hold them to account and to call out inaccuracies when we see them. And that's what we do here. We do it thoughtfully. And we hope that you learn as well what's happening in our world and are informed about what's also happening in our community. And the number to call to pledge your support for this work is 1-800-439-5732, 1-800-439-5732. Our goal is to raise $450,000 by the end of this fund drive, so we're asking you to dig deeply, give at your level, and give generously at the same time. I'm in the studios with Lauren Schmidt, KPFA News Director. Hey, Lauren.
1: That's right. All thanks, right. Christina. Gotcha. Thanks for a great newscast. Yeah, and good evening. You know, today, Friday, this is the first week of our spring membership drive and the final newscast of the weekday. So we want to make sure we're starting off strong going into our second week of the membership drive, ensuring we have the continued support for the Pacifica Evening News and the fantastic team of journalists here in our newsroom, Christina Onestad, Christopher Martinez, Max Pringle, and all of our wonderful interns and volunteers that make this robust newscast happen every night, Monday through Sunday, I'll remind you, here on KPFA. We are a small, scrappy newsroom, but we refuse to quit. In fact, literally up to about 30 seconds ago, I was working on another story we're trying to get into tonight's newscast regarding the Berkeley City Council's vote on the flock surveillance technology, trying to ensure we get a clip from Berkeley's mayor in there. So stay tuned for that story later in this broadcast. But day in and day out, we are on the ground to bring you the most up-to-date and critical information impacting our communities here locally and worldwide. I mean, when you think about the Pacifica Evening News, we are so expansive. I mean, international, national, state, local. Our journalists, we are trying to curate the most critical stories from quite literally all over the globe to right here in Berkeley and San Francisco and Oakland, and across the Bay Areas and in LA and in Fresno. We are working so hard to ensure that we are going to get you the news that you trust and tune in for every night at 6 o'clock. And we want to continue to bring you this important information, which is why I am breaking in right now, because it is our spring membership drive and we're asking you to step up and support the Pacifica Evening News by making a donation. 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That's 800-439-5732. And thanks to two diehard news fans, names I recognize from membership drives, every quarter here, that's Diana in Hayward and Evelyn in El Cerrito, who have collectively put up a $1,000 match for this news hour. It is the biggest match we've had all week, but we want to make sure that we're starting strong because it is so important. It's really a duty and a mission, but we need you to be a part of that. We cannot let independent media fall silent. 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We are all in this together. 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
0: 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We're going to go back to the news. A national redistricting battle over U.S. House seats swung towards Republicans today as a Virginia court invalidated a Democratic redistricting effort. And Republicans in Alabama approve new plans for new primary elections if courts allow GOP-drawn House districts to be used in the state's November midterms. The Virginia Supreme Court struck down a voter-approved congressional map redraw that would have favored Democrats in the November midterm elections. The 4-3 decision marks a major setback for Democrats in the redistricting battle with Republicans who are pursuing gerrymandering in states across the nation to retain party control in Congress. The state Supreme Court decision was along party lines. Four judges striking it down were appointed by Republicans. The three dissenting judges appointed by Democrats. The Virginia redistricting map that voters narrowly approved last month on April 21st could have helped Democrats win up to four additional U.S. House seats. But the court said state lawmakers violated procedural requirements when referring the plan to the ballot in violation of the state constitution. The ruling, combined with the recent U.S. Supreme Court decision that severely weakened the Voting Rights Act, has supercharged Republicans' advantage in congressional gerrymandering heading into the midterms. The groups say they will sue to challenge the GOP redistricting plans in southern states. The judges found the process violating the Constitution. President Trump hailed the decision on his social media account, writing, "Huge win for the Republican Party and America." Richard Hudson, chair of the National Republican Congressional Committee, said the ruling was another sign of GOP momentum heading into the midterms. Quote, "We're on a fence and we're going to win," unquote. Don Scott, Democratic Speaker of the Virginia House of Delegates, said Democrats respect the court's opinion but lamented it overturned the will of voters. Quote, "They voted yes because they wanted to fight back against the Trump power grab," unquote. Suzanne DelBene, chairwoman of the Democratic Congressional Campaign Committee, criticized the court majority for what she said was a decision that cast aside the will of the voters. But she said the people will have the final say. Alabama's petitioned the Supreme Court to scrap its congressional maps as a Republican-controlled legislature today passed a redistricting plan for new maps that Governor Kay Ivey signed into law shortly after passage. The Alabama law could set aside the results of the May 19th primaries coming up in just weeks if courts lift an injunction that require the state to use a map with two districts that have large black populations. At the Alabama State House, a chaotic scene erupted as one protester was dragged from the packed House gallery by security officers, and dozens chanted, sang, and rallied. Republican lawmakers in Louisiana and South Carolina also face staunch opposition from civil rights activists and Democrats as they presented plans to redraw their congressional districts today. The action came just a day after Tennessee enacted new districts that carve up a Democratic-held black majority in Memphis. The state Democratic Party sued in Tennessee today, seeking to prevent the districts from being used until after this year's midterm elections because of the tight time frame. KPFA's Teresa Rose Bianska has more.
3: Sandy Edwards is a steering committee member with Indivisible Memphis.
4: And there's a desperation, there's anger, a lot of anger over what's happening. We know what it is.
3: What it is, according to Sandy, is voter disenfranchisement based on race.
4: But it is an absolute evisceration of a majority-minority city. It's stripping away black representation.
3: The Supreme Court's rollback of key protections in the Voting Rights Act has triggered a wave of redistricting battles across the South ahead of the midterms. Republican lawmakers in other southern states, including Louisiana and Alabama, are also moving to eliminate other majority black Democratic-held districts following the Supreme Court's decision. Georgia-based activist Kalonji Changa says these moves are calculated.
5: The redrawing of Tennessee's maps isn't just about politics as usual. It is a calculated act of systemic erasure and a direct assault on Black self-determination.
3: For Pacifica Radio, KPFA, I'm Teresa Wersbianska.
0: A small group of South Carolina lawmakers held a rare meeting today to discuss a proposed new congressional map intended to allow Republicans a clean sweep of the state's 7 U.S. House congressional seats. The hearing was a first step in redistricting. Its future remains unknown as the state Senate has yet to agree to consider new districts later this month, an action that would require a two-thirds vote. The new map has some Republicans nervous, breaking up the sole Democratic district held by Representative Jim Clyburn, a Democrat, makes the other 6 districts less Republican. At today's subcommittee meeting, lawmakers heard hours of testimony, almost all against the new map. Jace Woodrum, ACLU of Southern California executive director, is one of those people to speak out.
6: The White House wants to undermine the will of the voters. We are here because the White House wants to ensure that Democratic and independent voters in South Carolina, a group that combined to account for more than half the voters in this state, they want them completely unrepresented in the United States Congress.
0: Another monkey wrench to the GOP plan. Some absentee ballots have already been returned for the state's June 9th primary elections. Former Vice President Kamala Harris spoke Thursday at an event in Las Vegas with Nevada Democrats, speaking about the economy, affordability, and other issues high on voters' agenda before the state's June 9th primary. She also threw her support behind Nevada Attorney General Aaron Ford, who's running for governor. KPFA's Max Pringle reports.
7: The event was the Nevada Democratic Party's fireside chat in Las Vegas. The 2024 Democratic presidential nominee did not say definitively if she's considering another run for the White House, but she did share that she spent the last year and a half or so traveling around the country and listening to Americans.
8: And that's been good. It's been good to do. It's, you know, there's a lot of suffering, we know, and fear, and all of the emotions that one rightly feels when they see the brutality and the injustice of what we have witnessed.
7: Harris said that people that she's talked to, however, are not feeling despondent, but are instead feeling energized.
8: But I will tell you, my travels, there's a lot that should give us hope also and renew our faith in what is possible, especially when we, like we are doing this afternoon, sit together as a community of people who care and who love and who fight for what's right and who maintain an understanding that anything that we stand for is worth fighting for, and we stand for a lot, and we're up for a good fight.
7: Before the Vegas speaking event, Harris spent time with workers at the Culinary Union, speaking with the Valley's hospitality workers. She said an immigrant mother with an undocumented husband told her about her struggles under the Trump administration's recent crackdown on immigration.
8: She was explaining to me how the building in which most of the folks that she knows, immigrants, live, an apartment building, it's like 30% occupancy right now. It never has been that way. Why? Because they know that these buildings are where the raids are happening. So families have moved out of those buildings and are now renting basically unfinished basements in people's houses scattered out around the community so that they won't be a target.
7: The former vice president warned about the administration's attacks on voting rights as well.
8: What they're doing systematically is making it more difficult for people to vote. Look at the SAVE Act. So the SAVE Act that they keep pushing. So what that would do is for new registrants to vote, to prove your identity, you'd have to have a birth certificate or a passport. Well, passports cost at least $100 to get. So can you say poll tax?
7: Harris also mentioned the ongoing Iran war, which she has called unnecessary. and says that it hurts ordinary Americans and people around the world through higher prices on commodities like gasoline. She also talked about President Trump damaging relations with the country's longtime allies. For KPFA News, I'm Max Pringle.
0: 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We're halfway there, 15 minutes left to make that goal. This is a chance to double your money. Join Ann in Cupertino who gave, Jeff in Berkeley, an anonymous listener in Oakland who gave and said, go KPFA. Michael Cogman appreciates you. And we appreciate our community, the community who supports KPFA and steps up, goes to the phone like listeners do, like Jeff and Ann, 1-800-439-5732. You can give online at kpfa.org. The federal government doesn't have to return the 2020 election ballots to Georgia's Fulton County that the FBI seized from a warehouse near Atlanta, a federal judge ruled this week. Lawyers for the county had argued the ballots and other election materials should be returned because the seizure was improper and unconstitutional. The January 8th seizure by the FBI targeted the elections hubs in Georgia's most populous county, which is heavily Democratic and includes most of the city of Atlanta. Fulton County has been at the center of unfounded claims by President Donald Trump and his allies of widespread election fraud that cost him the 2020 election. The Justice Department has said it's investigating irregularities that occurred during that election and identified two laws that might have been violated. One requires election records to be maintained for 22 months, while the other prohibits procuring, casting, or tabulating false, fictitious, or fraudulent ballots. Georgia's votes in the 2020 presidential race were counted three times, including once by hand, and each count affirmed Democrat Joe Biden's win. Fulton County Board of Commissioners Chair Robert Pitt said he strongly disagrees with the judge's denial of the county's request to return the election records and said we will continue as always to stand by our election workers and the voters of Fulton County. We intend to vigorously pursue all available legal options. A Justice Department spokesperson applauded the ruling and said the agency plans to continue its investigation. A new poll out this week shows 60% of Americans are disapproving of President Trump's job performance, particularly his handling of high prices in the Iran war. The PBS News NPR Marist poll shows Americans by and large believe Trump has mishandled the economy as oil and gas prices have skyrocketed and shipping disruptions have complicated supply chains, driving up prices for food, fertilizer, and other goods. Observers say it could make it tougher for Republicans to hold on to seats in Congress this November. Democrats say it's why Republicans are pushing so hard for redistricting. A Federal Aviation Administration employee in New Hampshire accused of sending an email to the White House threatening to kill the president after using his work computer to research assassination attempts and related topics. 35-year-old Dean Del Chaye of Nashua was expected to make an initial court appearance in this week on a charge of interstate communication of a threat against a president. Federal prosecutor said he sent a message using his personal email last month, nearly 3 months after authorities questioned him about the searches he made on his computer at the FAA. Lawyers for Arizona Senator Mark Kelly defended his right to free speech protections in a court hearing Thursday over whether Defense Secretary Pete Hegseth can revoke Kelly's veteran benefits over remarks he made in a video telling service members to deny unlawful orders. President Trump called it treasonous. Kelly calls it free speech. He spoke outside of the D.C. U.S. Circuit Court of Appeals. Kelly challenged the effort and won. A judge ruled the video was protected free speech. Kelly's demotion unconstitutional. Judge Nina Pillard at the time said the comment about disobeying unlawful orders is something that is taught at Annapolis to every cadet. The Trump administration is appealing that decision. Thursday, the majority of a three-panel appeals court in Washington, D.C., were also skeptical of the administration's effort to punish Kelly. The video at issue features Democratic lawmakers who have served in the military or national intelligence. It came about around the time the president deployed the National Guard to Los Angeles and other Democratic cities, and it sparked condemnation from Trump, who called the video treasonous. 1-800-439-5732 is the number to call to pledge your support. Big thanks to Joe, who contributed. We are closer and closer to the $1,000 match. Joe says, real news every night. I'm in. Thank you, KPFA. Thank you, Joe. You make this work possible. You sustain Pacifica for today and into the future when you support KPFA during the spring pledge drive. I'm in the studios with Lauren Schmidt, KPFA News Director.
1: Absolutely, yes. And we are so close to meeting that collective $1,000 match. Thank you so much to the folks who are contributing during this news hour. Your support is absolutely critical. We are a couple hundred, about $300 away from making that match. And we have more news stories to report, but unless we make the match, we have to keep breaking in. 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So folks, we're asking you to join the Pacifica, the KPFA family, become a member, support the work we do. And you can do that at kpfa.org or by calling 1-800-HEY-KPFA. That's 800-439-5732. This is the last news of the weekday during the first week of our drive. We want to start strong. And again, we have that $1,000 match on the line. It's a double or nothing moment. It's make it or break it moment. We do not want to let independent media fall silent. We know you tune in. We know you support. And we need collective power. 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
0: Please keep those calls coming in, and thank you for your generosity. Just a few minutes left before the end of the newscast. We're going to go to some more news. The Berkeley City Council held a six-hour meeting to debate the future of its surveillance technology programs, ultimately renewing existing license plate reader tools while rejecting a proposed $2 million expansion of the system in what some described as a compromise vote. Ahead of the meeting, immigrant advocates, faith leaders, and community members rallied outside City Hall, urging officials to reject expanded contracts with the company Flock Safety.

0: Opponents argue the proposed $2 million expansion could undermine Berkeley's long-standing sanctuary city protections. Berkeley Mayor Adena Ishii was among officials voicing concerns about the broader implications of expanding surveillance infrastructure in Berkeley.
1: Will we continue to contract with a company that has time and time again broken our trust? Or do we listen to the people and drop the flock? As mayor of this incredible city, I'm proud to stand here in solidarity with our immigrant community to say that I will not support a contract with flock. There are many reasons for this decision, but it boils down to two main points for me. One, I do not trust flock as a company. And two, I do not trust our current federal government. A year and a half ago, I stood up here and proudly announced that we were reestablishing our sanctuary city status. And as the first sanctuary city in the nation, we have done so much since then.
0: Critics pointed to reports alleging flock safety shared sensitive data with federal immigration authorities and questioned whether sufficient safeguards exist to protect residents' privacy. Activists noted more than 75 jurisdictions across the country, including Mountain View, Santa Cruz, and Los Altos Hills, have ended contracts with flock. In the end, council members voted 5-4 to continue Berkeley's existing surveillance tools for one additional year, while overwhelmingly rejecting the proposed expansion in an 8-1 vote. Arlo Malmberg of the Berkeley Police Department, who supported the expansion proposal, said the department would continue exploring other options for expanding community video stream access.
2: So the community video streams proposal would build on that and would give businesses the opportunity to opt in to a system where we could directly access that video footage if they allow us to. And so our proposal for that program would be that we go through an inspection process of the cameras before we would connect to them to make sure that they're not pointing anywhere that we shouldn't be able to have access to. We would publish on our website the location of all those cameras, and we would require appropriate signage near those cameras so that the public is aware that they are connected to our system.
0: Some city leaders argue the surveillance tools are important for investigating and solving violent crimes, while others raise concerns about privacy, data sharing, and the growing role of private companies in public surveillance systems. A federal judge unsealed a purported suicide note from the late pedophile Jeffrey Epstein that a cellmate claimed he found after Epstein's first suicide attempt in jail. That was unsuccessful. It's now public after being sealed and locked in a courthouse vault for nearly 5 years as part of unrelated legal dispute. A judge released the note after the New York Times petitioned last week to unseal it and other documents in a case involving the cellmate, Nicholas Tartaglione. Among other things, the note contains the phrase, time to say goodbye. Tartaglione is a former police officer serving a life sentence for killing 4 people. It's not clear who wrote the note. Tartaglione claimed he found. It wasn't mentioned in the lengthy government reports examining the circumstances of Epstein's death, nor did it surface in the Justice Department's recent release of millions of files on the late pedophile and financier. The leader of the Southern Poverty Law Center has pled not guilty on behalf of the organization to criminal charges from the Trump administration that the civil rights group defrauded donors by failing to disclose money would be paid to informants inside extremist groups. The group's interim president and CEO, Brian Fair, appeared in federal court today in Montgomery. The SPLC denying any wrongdoing. A congressional hearing about the charges against the long-standing nonprofit against extremist groups scheduled for May 20th. And a key online learning system used by thousands of schools and universities is back online after a cyber attack knocked it offline, impacting some 9,000 schools worldwide. All right, we've got about 2 minutes left to raise the $1,000 to make this match. And, boy, we really, really should double that. We really need to make about $2,000. Lauren Schmidt, news director.
3: Absolutely. We're about $200 away from that $1,000 match, about 2 minutes to the top of the hour. hour. I will say any contribution actually up to 10 minutes past the hour goes towards this newscast, but we are wanting to make this match put up by Diana and Hayward and Evelyn and El Cerrito, who understand how dire it is right now and what is at stake if we lose additional independent media in this ever-growing media hellscape out there in the world of consolidation and corporate oligarchs who determine what stories get told and what stories do not. That does not happen here. Christina, you can even share an insight scoop. You know, who was telling you what to report on today?
0: Nobody.
3: Not a single person. 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
3: 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But do not wait further past the 7 o'clock hour.
0: Be that first listener to break the silence here. 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
3: Welcome to the Ralph Nader Radio Hour. My name is Steve Scroven, along with my co-host, David Feldman. Hello, David.
4: Hello, Steve.
3: And Hannah is out today, but we have the man of the hour, Ralph Nader. Hello, Ralph.
5: Hello, everybody. As usual, we have something special for all of you to do.
3: That's right, Ralph. This past week, the Supreme Court handed down a 6-3 decision that essentially gutted Section 2 of the Voting Rights Act of 1965. This act helped to end Jim Crow and expand political opportunities for racial minorities, especially black voters. The right-wing majority claimed in an opinion authored by Samuel Alito that redistricting efforts in Louisiana were strictly political and not intentional racial discrimination. This is not the first time the Supreme Court, headed by John Roberts, has issued a ruling that has diluted this landmark civil rights legislation. To discuss this, we welcome back Adolph Reed, Professor Emeritus of Political Science at the University of Pennsylvania and Distinguished Visiting Professor at Mount Holyoke College. Professor Reed has written extensively about race and class and will give us his take on this latest assault on social progress. Then Ralph and our resident constitutional scholar Bruce Fine are going to talk about what you as ordinary citizens can do to advance the case for impeaching Donald J. Trump, a case that seems to get more dire by the day. As always, somewhere in the middle, we'll check in with our relentless corporate crime reporter, Russell Mokyber. But first, the Supreme Court essentially allowed racial gerrymandering. What's to be done? David?
6: Adolph Reed is Professor Emeritus of Political Science at the University of Pennsylvania and Distinguished Visiting Professor at Mount Holyoke College. His most recent books are The South, Jim Crow and Its Afterlives, No Politics But Class Politics, co-authored with Walter Ben Michaels, and Black Studies, Cultural Politics, and the Evasion of Inequality, The Farce This Time, co-authored with Kenneth W. Warren. Welcome back to the Ralph Nader Radio Hour, Adolph Reed.
7: Thanks, man. It's good to be back.
5: Well, thank you, Adolph. Good to have you. Listeners should realize that this is going to be a counterintuitive program. We don't follow the party lines here, and we think that class is very, very important, not just race. So let's get underway. With this ruling a few days ago by the Supreme Court that's created an uproar out of Louisiana, tell our listeners what it held, and then we'll parse it.
7: Well, yeah, the bottom line is that the decision, and the plaintiff, it turns out, was a MAGA activist and a January 6th veteran, but the ruling basically invalidates the preclearance section of the Voting Rights Act and probably goes farther than that and its implications. I mean, I think, as Ralph suggested right before we started taping, I think the issues are a lot more complex than they seem to be, or than seems to be the way that they are represented in the debate.
5: Discuss that.
7: Well, I mean, just to cut straight to the political case, I think there's a distinction between the act's guarantee that black citizens and others where pertinent who live in areas where there's been a history of suppression of suppression of the right to vote have the support of the federal government to make certain that black voters have the ability to elect or to vote for and I guess to elect candidates of their choosing, which is not the same thing as a right of black individuals to be elected to office. And I think that's one of the confusions that characterizes, frankly, both sides of the debate at this point. And I think that's definitely something that needs to be clarified. And as my co-author Kenneth Warren and I have argued, I mean, going back to the 19th century, to disfranchisement at the end of the 19th century, the race explanation that disfranchisement then, and by implication now, was all about white supremacy is itself a little unnuanced, right? Because white supremacist Democrats in the late 19th century were certainly committed to white supremacy as an ideology and a political program. But they also were committed to disfranchising black voters because blacks were, for reasons that made a hell of a lot of sense, not likely to vote for Democrats and were much more likely to vote for the Republicans. And the reverse is true now with Republican disfranchisers. They're certainly making use of the rhetoric of white supremacy, and I feel confident that most of them who do are themselves in whatever ways committed white supremacists.
5: My reaction to all this, I think, brings to the forefront a greater demonstration of political reality. Let's frame it with some statistics. There are now 67 black members of Congress. Mm-hmm. There are 56 Latino members of Congress. There are 154 women in mm-hmm. Congress. This is out of 535 seats.
7: Right.
5: Now, the argument in the early days, Adolf, of the civil rights movement is if you increase diversity, you also increase diversity of public policy. Mm-hmm. So if you have more blacks in Congress, more Hispanics in Congress, you're going to have more attention to poverty, to corporate exploitation, to housing needs, et cetera. And the same is true for women, that you have far more pressure for daycare, far more pressure for a variety of women's rights in their health, economic rights, equality of pay, et cetera. Well, very little of that has occurred because corporations just want control. They don't care whether they're controlling whites, blacks, women, gays, doesn't matter. And what's happened is we have a congressional black caucus, which is about the most conservative black representation in the Congress in American history. Look mm-hmm. at poor Al Green from Texas, African-American. He's being redistricted. He puts out the impeachment three times, and he can't get any support from the Congressional Black Caucus against the most racist president in all directions, not just talk, in all directions, repressing the vote, undercutting the social safety, anti-poverty, food stamps, the SNAP program, getting poor people off of Medicaid, gutting Meals on Wheels, gutting Head Start, which has been a great success. And that's what you have. If you look at the Congressional Black Caucus Annual Convention at the Washington Hilton, it's festooned with corporate presence, corporate donations, corporate signs. So here's the argument. The argument is that overwhelmingly black districts with black representatives in Congress have become too complacent. They don't have any competition. They get reelected every 2 years. Very few are in the Senate, as you know. And what we've seen here is increasing corporatism, reactionary type behavior. I mean, they should be militantly organized against the fascist, dictatorial, maniacal, unstable, crazed Wall Street Donald Trump, and you don't see it. So here's the suggestion. This Supreme Court case may shake up things. It may shake up things and distribute the black vote in now, which are heavily white districts. It may bring younger African-Americans to the fore who know the difference between class and race. What do you think about
7: it? Look, Ralph, I think it's an argument that stands on its own terms. I mean, I think back to 2016 and 2020, where the Black Caucus were the shock troops for the Wall Street wing of the Democratic Party leading the charge against Bernie Sanders. I mean, the concern is, look, like the best that we can make of it is because it is a horrible thing that the Supreme Court did and that the Republicans are doing. And if we start looking for ways to make the best of a bad situation, I think that's a reasonable way to look at things right as they are now.
5: Well, so, there's no doubt it was a racist decision by the majority. Alito's record is clear on that. But I'm saying it might have different consequences.
7: Right. Well, look, I'll be honest, man. I mean, some of my friends and I have been talking about this, have been bouncing this idea back and forth since, frankly, even before the court handed down the decision. Well, just in thinking about developments in black politics across the board. And, I mean, the idea that all that black voters are supposed to get out of politics is the representation of people who look like them and share in the same racial identification has also fueled backward turns like how all of a sudden the biggest issue in black American politics supposedly had become the racial wealth gap, which boils down to a complaint that rich black people aren't as rich as rich white people are. So, yeah, I mean, shaking up or reshuffling the deck for how we might begin to try to determine the stakes of Black Americans' engagement in national politics is something that needs to happen no matter what brings it about. I mean, this is not the ideal way for it to be brought about, because obviously what Alito and that majority are doing is just the same old kind of scapegoating that the race idea has always performed for the reactionaries. So we have to play the hand we've been dealt, and this is the hand that we've been dealt.
5: Discuss for our audience, Adolf, your views on class as distinguished from race.
7: Well, I think simply put, race is from one angle a shorthand for making class judgments. From another angle, it's a camouflage that makes class disappear or seem to disappear. And it's been that way since the concept emerged, right, in the 17th and 18th centuries. And one of the problems that we've had in Black politics, but in American politics across the board since the end of World War II, is the combination of McCarthyism and as the stick and emergence of sort of racial liberalism that was disconnected from class and political economy as the carrot has shaped the evolution of American politics for all of my lifetime, and I think all of yours too, Ralph, in ways that have finally come home to roost, in the sense that by making class invisible, not just in relation to race, but across the board, through the construct, for instance, of this fictitious notion of a middle class that somehow includes a steel worker who is able to buy a house with a VA loan and a neurosurgeon as being joined together, or billionaires being joined together under the status of homeowners, was also all about making class invisible, and here we are.
5: Yeah, well, our common friend Bishop Barber tried to get class in the public dialogue, in the political dialogue. He wrote a book where the title was White Poverty, on white poverty.
7: Oh, yeah.
5: 60 million poor whites in the U.S. And guess what? Although he would get a lot of coverage for his Moral Mondays protest in North Carolina, etc., he got censored out. It wasn't reviewed in the New York Times. He got very few interviews. We had him on the show. So there is a real nerve here that is touched when you start raising class, because what class does is unite poor whites and poor blacks. It unites left and right, who are exploited by these corporations beyond the mere exploitation economically, as the corporations move to dominate our entire country and turn it into a deep corporate state where corporate power controls government and turns it against its own people. You find when you talk about class that you don't get much coverage? It doesn't go anywhere compared to talking about race?
7: Yep, seems that way. I mean, look, at this point, I think the real conversations that need to be had aren't in the sort of world of public chatter anyway, right? I mean, the price of the ticket of entry into that conversation is being on the side of the capitalist class against the rest of us. Where we really need to concentrate our efforts is in talking to working people, because what I've found in that sphere of my work and all my friends, that once you start talking about stuff like access to healthcare, housing, education, a decent income, and a modicum, you know, economic security to be able to survive a catastrophe, the race differences disappear, right? And people participate in that conversation because they understand we all have the same problems. That's what the overlords and their minions in both parties, right? I mean, Ralph, I know that you remember our slogan in the Labor Party was the bosses have two parties, we should have at least one. And that's the conversation that they're dead set against us having. And that's the one that we have to have. And now that literal fascism is banging on the door, I mentioned to Steve that I just finished reading an article by Clyde Barrow on Christo-fascism in Texas that is absolutely chilling. They have complete control of the state, but with this horrible ideology. And that's what we need to win people from preemptively, because once one becomes an ideologue, you know, it's very difficult to change their minds, because the network effects and all the rest of that, and especially if the ideology is steeped in conspiracy theory, because, you know, for conspiracists, the absence of evidence is only proof of the depth of the conspiracy. So that's a waste of time. But the most important work for us to do is to connect with those working people out there, you know, all over the country, and not just in Brooklyn coffee houses, to begin working to craft an alternative way of thinking about the stakes of politics and who's zooming who. I mean, even

0: amounts of hilo beans. And if our side is not able or refuses to offer honest explanations of why people are suffering and credible routes out of the suffering, then these much more dangerous forces in American politics are going to do it with nasty just those stories. And that's what they've done.
1: Let's get back to gerrymandering. I don't want to underestimate the malicious effect of gerrymandering, which is another word for saying the politicians pick the voters rather than the voters pick the politicians.
0: Right. Yes.
1: There are three ways the Supreme Court decision can be overcome. One is for Congress to pass legislation. The second is to have at-large elections. Like if there are six members of Congress, if the six members of the House from a state, they run statewide. So the top six candidates get elected.
0: Mm-hmm.
1: And the third is proportional representation.
0: Right.
1: Where right now we have a winner-take-all system. If you're part of the 49% of the vote, you don't get any power. The 51% gets it all. And a lot of European countries have proportional representation. So everybody's vote counts. Now, I don't know the extent to which the reaction to the Supreme Court decision, which may cost 13 black House seats in the South, we don't quite know how it's going to work out for the Democrats. But we need to start mobilizing here instead of simply throwing darts at the Supreme Court decision. We're going to get listeners to talking very shortly about collective impeachment of the six injustices of the Supreme Court. We'll show you the case is overwhelming and reflects the founding fathers' premonition, which is why they included judges, federal judges, under the impeachment clause, not just the president or the vice president or high executive branch officials. What do you think of these approaches? Running at large, there are some cities that do that. So you get the top six or seven in a city get elected instead of they're running from a neighborhood in the city. What do you think of proportional representation? And you think there's going to be any black mobilization while they have the members in the House and Senate and a little in the House mostly to get legislation to overrule this? I haven't heard much talk about that in the last week.
0: No, no, I haven't either. Yeah, I mean, those three options, of the three options, I think the most likely is the first, and in a way it's the easiest, that if Democrats can get control of both houses of Congress and push on legislation, and this presumes that in 2028 the Democrats get the White House also, then they can overturn the actions of the Supreme Court in that way. The at-large elections thing can be kind of complicated, right, I think, because at the municipal level too, it has also been a way for corporate interests or for the wealthy to exert disproportionate influence in a local electoral politics because of the relative costs of winning at large as opposed to winning from a single member district. And proportional representation is a great idea, but what I think is a catch-22 is that you've already got to have a measure of political sophistication among the electorate to vote in a proportional system where incumbents almost by definition going to be opposed to the PR system. So, I mean, that's a tough one, right? Because you have to build support around an issue that a lot of people will not find sexy enough or meaningful enough to put much elbow grease into trying to win. So I think the best hope for the short term, and this while trying to do the public education that would be necessary to pursue either, you know, option two or option three, the best hope is winning back Congress and like then the presidency in 2028.
1: And by the way, as Eric Holder, former Attorney General under Obama, said on NPR a few days ago, this decision affects state legislatures as well, the makeup of state legislatures.
0: Yeah, I mean, I'm in Louisiana now where, I mean, the governor has just canceled the election.
1: It's interesting you say that because Trump has again renewed his demand to cancel the November elections. You got to credit the guy with being open. He's no Nixon curled up in a dark corner.
0: No.
1: He demands the states cancel elections and rig maps for the GOP. Right. He knows that he's going to be very vulnerable to impeachment if that does not happen, which people say, well, he's crazy. You can't cancel elections. Well, he can invoke the Insurrection Act, say there's a national emergency, national security, and then he can seize the state election machinery. He can seize the ballots, and he's perfectly capable of that because he knows he may be impeached and removed from office.
0: Yeah, I mean, he's dangerous, and he's especially dangerous because he's weak and fearful.

0: Exactly. He's plummeting in the polls. The Republicans in Congress are getting very nervous about a disaster in November, and their political future is more important to them than Trump, who is now a lame duck. That's what happened with Nixon after he won 49 out of 50 states in 1972. With 60% in the polls, in 18 months, he was out of there because of the, the GOP feared the 1974 election collapse. Right. Now, let's discuss something that's almost never discussed. We're talking with Professor Adolph Reed, taught for many years at the University of Pennsylvania, has a huge number of books and articles to his credit, and he's now teaching at Mount Holyoke College in Massachusetts. The impeachment collectively of the six injustices of the Supreme Court, as I call them. Under our Constitution, when they are confirmed to become Associate Justice of the Supreme Court, it's for life. So, number one, they're not accountable. They don't have terms that are renewable. And, of course, they're not elected. They're nominated and confirmed by the Senate. So they bear a heavy burden of internal accountability and responsibility and self-discipline. Well, look at the six justices, the 6-3 decisions, et cetera. Here are the three counts in articles of impeachment I would put against them. A consistent attack on the nation's civil rights and access to justice or access to the courts. A consistent attack, as we've seen recently in the dismantling of Section 2 of the Civil Rights Act. The second is a consistent preference of corporations over human beings. That is, they have taken the corporate personhood to a level where corporations have all the rights under our Constitution, except the right against self-incrimination, that human beings have. Yet they have all kinds of privileges, immunities, power over capital, technology, labor, that even rich individuals don't even approximate. So what they've done is turn the Constitution upside down, because the Constitution starts with we the people. It didn't say we the corporations or we the Congress and we the people. And corporations and company, the word corporation and company never appears in the Constitution. And yet this Supreme Court consistently votes against for corporations, against consumers, against labor, against the environment, against standing to sue by taxpayers, against government corruption, and surrender to corporate power. The third article of impeachment is consistent empowering of the presidency, creating an imperial, unaccountable presidency, shattering the separation of powers, which is a sacred doctrine by our founding fathers in our Constitution, separation of powers between executive, legislative, and judicial branches. And the decision of the six in the summer of 2024, called Trump versus the United States, in effect gave immunity from criminal prosecution to sitting presidents on matters of public policy, which they didn't define. It was defined by Sotomayor and her dissent as to what presidents now can do, including assassination of their opponents. She had that in her dissent. So these are three powerful arguments. And what they come down to, Adolph, is that the six justices have dismantled the judicial branch in terms of its function of holding the executive branch, the presidency, accountable on matters of great gravity. Your response?
1: Well, it sounds right to me, and it's a great idea. I mean, the question is, you know, where does the political movement, how do we build a political movement that would bring pressure on the existing Congress to pursue that course, right? And that's the question.
0: Well, first we have to raise it during the recess when Congress comes back. Almost the entire summer they take off. It's really amazing. Right. And they're down there shaking hands, going from one clam bank to another or whatever. People have to say, we have to impeach these justices. You remember there was a big impeachment drive by the right wing against Earl Warren, who is who is the chief justice, because of his Brown versus Board education decision. It's not without precedent. But, I mean, these justices, I mean, they tower above anything that past justices collectively have done against our republic and the Constitution for which it stands. So you get it discussed out there, people. Raise it. Start right. talking about it. Then people come back and they start talking about it in Congress. They say, you know, we're out there campaigning and there are people raising impeachment right. against the justices of the Supreme Court. Then you get a group of members of Congress who put in articles of impeachment asking mm-hmm. for hearings. If there are no hearings, because the Republicans control the hearing process, they hold shadow hearings. There's nothing to stop a right. member of Congress from holding a shadow hearing. You remember Mike Gravel held a hearing on the Pentagon Papers, and he was yeah. the only one in yeah. the room back yeah, years ago. So that's the sequence,
1: like
0: people.
1: Good idea. Yeah, and that's what the audience ought to hear. But that's what people need to pick up and begin to agitate around, among other things, right, at the local level, right, because that's where it's going to have to come from.
0: I'm really amazed that none of this has come from the NAACP or other black civil rights groups. Because you remember, the Washington Post recently, you may have read it, had a big article on the white supremacy positions of felon Elon Musk and his poisonous yeah. tusks, as yep. I described. It's really amazing. Here's the richest guy in the world. He's like worth $600 billion. And yeah. he's spewing this stuff over the internet, over his own sites, like nonstop, saying yeah. it's white people who are the victims. It's white people who are being persecuted. And the article was very extensive in the Washington Post, and yet there was no quote by the NAACP. There's no ferment like there was years ago. They don't pounce on these mega racist positions like they used to. Why?
1: Well, what's happened, Ralph, is that what we think of as a race politics today has long since become a class politics. But it's not a working class oriented politics. It's a politics that's about trying to narrow the gaps, whatever the gaps may be, between rich black people and rich white people. And that's what that politics is all about. I don't think it makes sense to think of these as civil rights organizations anymore. I mean, they're black interest group organizations, but the interest group politics, like for others, is not a class politics. It's certainly not a working class friendly politics. And I think we need to figure out ways to bypass those organizations to talk to black Americans more directly and not to accept their insistence that they be seen as gatekeepers for 40 million black people's aspirations. So I think we need to, you know, forget about or not have any expectations of a political decency coming from those groups, to be honest.
0: Let's go to Steve.
2: Adolf, it seems like we've wandered a bit far from the Voting Rights Act, this is not the first attack on it.
1: Right.
2: This is, I think, at least the third Supreme Court decision that has attacked it. And it seems like the conservative justices feel that they live in a post-racial world where it's the I don't see color. John right. Roberts famously said, and I think this was in the context of affirmative action, quote, the way to stop discrimination on the basis of race is to stop discriminating on the basis of race. Could you comment on that mindset?
1: Yeah, sure. I mean, well, first thing I'd say is it's disingenuous, of course. And I mean, another thing that comes to mind in like this case is, you know, in 1883, Justice Joseph Bradley, in an opinion that overturned the 1875 civil rights law, asked when a Negro was going to stop being the special favorite of the laws. So that was like 15 years after ratification of the 14th Amendment. So in retrospect, it looks pretty foolish or, I mean, disingenuous. But when these justices, who are the minions of a political disposition that has always, or since passage of the 64 and 65 landmark laws, has in effect attempted to use or to do what the Maoists used to call using the Red Book against the Red Book, by invoking cliches from Martin Luther King, like, you know, the dream of a colorblind society, to support stepping up racial discrimination, right, under the guise of not seeing color. Well, I mean, it's disingenuous. It's consistent with the mindset of the fascist agitator, right? You know you're lying, and your base knows that you're lying, but you're going to do it anyway. So from my perspective, I can't take any of those claims seriously, or don't accept for a second that any one of them is genuinely committed to an ideal of post-racialism, whatever that's supposed to mean anyway. Maybe Amy Coney Barrett, because she's adopted black kids and has some weird views about a lot of things, basically. And it might just be that I'm simply not giving her enough credit for being as evil and duplicitous, right, because she's a woman and is a Catholic schoolgirl who went to the same high school that two of my cousins went to around the same time, actually. But, yeah, I mean, I think it's all bogus, right? And I think it's all transparently bogus. And I find it really annoying when the public commentariat expects us to treat these claims as if they were genuine. And I'm not saying after you're doing, I know better, right? But that's also kind of where we are. And I think it's helpful. It's better all the way around for us to think about the questions of the impact of their actions in concrete terms, right? In terms of who's likely to benefit and who's likely to lose from the policies and interpretations that they impose. So, I mean, I remember, I know you do too. When I think we may have been on a Public Citizen board together then, but I forget. But all the kind of post-racial chatter around Obama's election too, it's just somewhere between the wishful thinking, you know, good or well-intentioned wishful thinking and the silly kind of political dilettantism. So I think you asked me what time it was and I gave you a disquisition on how to make a watch. Sorry.
2: That's fine.
0: Let's go to David.
3: We had Jonathan Kozol on the show last week, and he famously wrote 20 years ago that our schools are more segregated now than they were before Brown v. Board of Education. So my question is, in light of this Clay decision from Alito, my question is, does segregation still exist in the old Confederacy? Because I think most Americans don't understand what a majority-minority congressional district is. It seems to me institutionalized racism forced black people to live together. And the purpose of a majority-minority congressional district was to give black people representation in the House of Representatives. Are black people still clustered together in the old South? Does segregation still exist? And therefore, does Section 2 of the Civil Rights Act of 1965 still mean something?
1: Yeah, the short answer, especially to the Section 2 question, is yes, it does. I think it's important for us to make a distinction between a social order based on codified and enforced racial hierarchy, which is what the Jim Crow order was, and patterns that produced through political economy without the coercive force of law. And the patterns and the latter are more the product of capitalism's forces of a market, you know, mechanisms with public support of a distributing good and bad outcomes up and down, right, to society. And the fact that those patterns tend to be racialized, at least in proportions, is a product of that old order that persists, right, in the South, right, in the old Confederacy. And, you know, that's true. But the story is more complicated in the sense, well, in two senses. One, in the sense that blacks are now much more likely to participate in the zooming as they are in the being zoomed, basically. And that's one of the reasons that I don't like the rhetoric of gentrification, because it makes what's a political economic dynamic that supported public support of privately appropriated redevelopment, but it makes it seem like a cultural problem, which can be solved by cutting some black or Hispanic people in at the top, right? So there's that. But I mean, also, it's problematic in the sense that I'm sure you guys all can recall this, but going back to the 90s and periodically, there's been a problem black Democrats in state reapportionment processes aligning with the Republicans to produce supermajority black districts whose main virtue is being safe in exchange for safe Republican seats that abut them. And what I like to think of is a case of trading a 70% black district with three 20% black districts around it that are safe, instead of an arrangement that has one, say, 55 or 50% black district, which may not always elect a black candidate, but would be a district in which black voters' preferences can be heard and have some impact, and maybe a district that's like 40% black, where perhaps not a black, but at least a white liberal or a Democrat could be elected sometime. So there's politics that plays out there, too, we have to take into account. So I hope that's an adequate response, man.
3: Well, we need more Congress members. There are 435. That's been locked since, I believe, 1913. It's based on the 1910 census, based on a population of 100 million as opposed to 350 million. We should have at least 1,000 members of the House of Representatives.
1: Yeah, that's not a bad idea.
0: We've noted on this program more than once about the excessively quiet posture of ex-presidents, Biden, Obama, Clinton, and even Bush, who hates Trump. They have huge followings. Tens of millions of people voted for them. They can get immediate media. They can raise money and create powerful lobbies for impeachment in every congressional district. They're being battered and slandered almost daily by Trump, especially Biden. Why are they so recessive? Why can't they achieve a higher significance of themselves and fulfill the trust that's still implicit in them by tens of millions of the voters who supported them? They could change the whole equation against Trump from the grassroots up and encourage other retired politicians to enter the fray as advocates to restore the republic. What's your view on these past presidents, especially Obama, who still has a huge following in this country?
1: Well, Ralph, you recall that I, as I sometimes will describe it, you just happened to be in the birthing room at the outset of Obama's political career. So I got to watch him emerge as a butterfly, but I knew him when he was a caterpillar too. So my expectations for Obama have never been very great. But you know, Clinton was the guy, you know, Clinton was America's Tony Blair, right? I mean, he's the guy who sealed the deal on consolidating neoliberalism, I mean, institutionally. And I was just reminded a couple of days ago that Biden gave the eulogy at Strom Thurmond's funeral, for God's sake, and was co-sponsor of the Odious Crime Act. So it's not like any one of those guys was actually worth anything. And they are where I would expect them to be now. And I mean, don't forget, Obama was the guy in his first meeting with the Wall Street types after his election said, boys, I'm all that's standing between you and the pitchforks, when he should have had a pitchfork.
0: Well, we're running out of time. Two questions. One is, of all the books you've read, which one would you like people to read right now, given today's politics? Anything else you'd like to say to our listeners?
1: Sure. The book I'd recommend at the moment is by the economist Clara Mattei, M-A-T-T-E-I, and it's called Escape from Capitalism. And it's something everybody needs to know. It's an immensely important book that helps to make sense of where we are and what's going on around us, and most importantly, why it's going on. And the other thing I would say is that we've been, and this is the book I'm trying to finish this summer, but that we've been making compromises with unchallenged capitalist class power since the end of World War II, and it pretended that class forces don't exist, that a political economy doesn't have anything to do with inequality, and that there's such a thing as an American exceptionalism that shows up in harmony between workers and employers. They started to disabuse us of that fiction in the 1970s, and our side still hasn't faced up to the realities of what we're up against. And now it's at the point where I think we're at the equivalent of a T intersection, where there are only two ways forward. One is to the left turn towards something that looks like a social democratic reorganization of the society. And I want to underscore that there's no way to even begin seriously to think about tackling the grave climate crisis unless we can imagine imposing controls on a capitalist property, corporate property, or the other turn is to the right toward fascism. And I think we've exhausted the opportunity or the occasions for what my son has long described as the Democrats' me too, but not so much way of trying to position themselves against the Republicans. That's it for me.
0: And some more of this, listeners, was expressed in one of Professor Reed's more recent books in 2023 with Walter Ben Michaels. The book's titled No Politics But Class Politics. Thank you very much, Adolf.
1: Take care, guys. Good to see you all.
2: 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We have a link to his work at RalphNaderRadioHour.com. When we come back, Ralph and our resident constitutional law expert Bruce Fine will tell us what we can do to help compel Congress to impeach Donald Trump. But first, let's check in with our corporate crime reporter, Russell Mokyber.
4: From the National Press Building in Washington, D.C., this is your Corporate Crime Reporter Morning Minute for Friday, May 8, 2026. I'm Russell Mokyber. Developers in Archbald, Pennsylvania, plan to build six sprawling data center campuses in town to power the demand for artificial intelligence, eventually covering about 14% of the town's land. Those campuses would include 51 data warehouses, each about the size of a Walmart supercenter, including seven buildings encompassing more than a million square feet. That's according to a report in the Washington Post. For years, developers' plans to make the community, which sits beneath a major interstate power line, a hub for data storage, went largely unnoticed. But as word began circulating last year about borough council zoning changes to allow for the development, residents rebelled and have launched one of the most contentious grassroots campaigns in local history. For the Corporate Crime Reporter, I'm Russell Mokyber.
2: Thank you, Russell. Welcome back to the Ralph Nader Radio Hour. I'm Steve Scrovan, along with David Feldman and Ralph. And our resident constitutional scholar, Bruce Fine, has joined us. As you know, Ralph and Bruce have been advocating for impeaching Donald Trump for months now. Over a number of episodes, Ralph and Bruce have made a pretty airtight case. It's a very clear case. So now we're going to delve into how you, as citizens, can help move the needle in that direction. And we're going to start by taking you back in time to the American Revolution. Ralph?
0: I want Bruce to address an issue that we've never micro-addressed before. Listeners, you're listening to us. You're saying to yourself, am I going to actually contact my senators and representatives? Am I going to go with my neighbors and a petition drive to have a town meeting? Am I going to download HR 1155? And how are you going to answer that? Are you going to say, I don't have time for this. I'm so busy. Or are you going to say, who am I? I'm a nobody. Nobody listens to me. Or are you going to say, I don't like politics, they're all crooks, or find some other excuse? Or are you going to stand firm with the significance of yourself as part of the greatest office of the land, which is the office of citizen and citizen engagement in the fundamental roots of a democratic society? Without citizen engagement, without informed citizens, you get Donald J. Trump, you get voters who didn't know how to make a choice, didn't know how to stop voting if they didn't have a choice, didn't know how to evaluate Trump's lies, his fake promises, his horrible record as a failed gambling czar, mistreating workers, his failed Trump University, deceiving students, his failed airline, his bankruptcies. He got away with an impression he was a successful businessman, and therefore nobody can own him. That's not doing your homework, people. And I know the people listening to this program, probably not 5% voted for Trump. But this is the way you should argue with your friends and relatives who shrug you off when you have a petition that you want them to sign. Bruce, elaborate that in terms of our own American Revolution, how the farmers started it in western Massachusetts a year before Lexington and Concord, and how they became patriots. You've read deeply in American history. You've read all the Federalist Papers. Give people
5: the anti-Federalist papers
0: of their forebears at their best.
5: Yeah, I mean, I had the good fortune. I was born in Cambridge, Massachusetts, so it was kind of in the midnight ride of Paul Revere. You remember the 18th of April in 75? Barely a man is now alive. That's William Henry Longfellow. One if by land, two if by sea. Anyway, the patriots at that time, they organized. They had committees of correspondence. They were communicating with each other. And they didn't jump immediately to revolution. They were pleading for their rights with the king. They had ambassadors who were sent to Great Britain. All the pleas were turned a deaf ear. They protested the Stamp Act, and the British Parliament came back and said, we can do anything we want without any representation of yours. There were protests against the British writs of assistance, which enabled any petty cleric to come and rummage through your home looking for contraband without any probable cause whatsoever. They protested against quartering soldiers in homes. And then finally culminated before July 4, 1776 with the Lexington and Concord. And remember Ralph Waldo Emerson's famous Concord hymn, by the rude bridge there arched the flood, their flags to April's breeze unfurled. Here once the embattled farmers stood and fired the shot heard round the world. Remember, it was the farmers who fired the shot heard around the world. You know, not the bureaucrats, not the elite, the farmers who were fighting with the Minutemen who defeated the British. And so it was the common consensus of everybody engaged. They knew what they were fighting for, which is why, even though they were tiny compared to the British Empire, and I want to pause for a second. At that time, the British were a world power like we are today. The Minutemen fighting against the British were like Iran trying to defeat us. The scales were that warped in favor of the British. And yet they lost because we were fighting for our country, for something far greater than Britain. When you talked about unalienable rights to the British, they couldn't imagine anything like that. They still live today and with hierarchy and titles of nobility, King Charles III, things like that. And our Constitution, our Declaration said, no, we're all equal. We all are endowed with these unalienable rights to life, liberty, and pursuit of happiness. And governments are formed to secure and protect those rights. That was as revolutionary as they come. And it was by no means certain that we would win that war. The 56 signatories to the Declaration of Independence, ladies and gentlemen, they signed their death warrants. They knew they lose the war, they're going to be killed. They went ahead anyway. They didn't try to conceal it. John Hancock was very prominent in his name. Many of them died in the war. Many of them had their properties confiscated, yet they were willing to take that kind of risk. And we today, right now, are beneficiaries of their risk, of their courage. And they understood, like Aristotle explained, you know, courage is the greatest of all virtues because without it, no other virtue is possible. We need to have that mindset. We need to have that attitude.
0: And Bruce, we also know the caveats, you know, they excluded blacks and they excluded Native Americans and they excluded women. However, they had a constitution that was free to be amended, and it was amended.
5: That is exactly right. There was an element of hypocrisy there. But even though there were some blacks, remember Crispus Attucks was the first black who died in the American Revolution. There were free blacks in the northern states. The southern states were largely different. It was true that women were denied the franchise. But to say the fact is that they set forth principles, not the principles of Donald Trump, the principles of liberty that established the foundation for then making the amendments and bringing our country more in line to the ideals that were voiced. What are the ideals today of Donald Trump? Make money, commit crimes, get away with it. You remember his ignominious Stephen Miller? Who knows his power for the sake of power. That's his principle. The strong do what they can, the weak suffer what they must. That's the principle. That isn't what the Declaration of Independence said. And the reason that we moved progressively towards a more just society is because they did announce the principles that were pure, even though if we had shortcomings at the outset in following it. Compared to today, we don't have any principles whatsoever other than what's in it for me. Kill, slaughter, grab money, and never be happy. And that's why we need to impeach and remove Mr. Trump and not just stop there. We have to reorient our values, the kinds of people we praise. I say, instead of having a ballroom, we should building, I said before, and I'd say it without any being exaggerating, we need Ralph Nader on Mount Rushmore, you know? That's the kind of people we need to celebrate and honor in that way, not other people who don't have anything inspiring to offer the United States of America and moving us toward perfectly honoring the Declaration of Independence.
0: Well, apart from not wanting to damage further that mountain in South Dakota, Bruce, well said. But what's really remarkable, listeners, is how specific the farmers were in their demands. For example, the courts in Massachusetts, in Connecticut, were central to their lives. And they demanded the right of trial by jury to be respected. And they accused King George of abridging, restricting, or prohibiting trial by jury. That was number two on their complaint list against King George after no taxation without representation. You know, there was a rally during the early rise before the American Revolution. There was a rally in Farmington, Connecticut, and several thousand turned out. You couldn't get several hundred now to turn out in Farmington to impeach Trump. I mean, they showed up. They would surround the Tory governor in a town in Massachusetts silently. Hundreds of farmers would just surround the home and just stare at the Tory appointee of King George, who ran the community, and they would expect him to come out and answer questions in terms of where his allegiance is. So it's very good to get motivation that way, because then we don't diminish ourselves and say, oh, who are we? I'm a nobody. I got too much to do. I don't want to get engaged in politics. You don't want to ever let anyone in your community get away with that, because that's basically a surrender of the critical human autonomy and human civic self-respect that should mark any functioning democracy. So everything starts with one or two people, all justice in our country's history. And then there's 10, and then there's 100, and then there are 1,000. And we want you to enlist and not only demand a town meeting in July and August on impeachment, and we can show you how to make your petition even more impressive, and also contact Bruce at his contact for further. If you want to do more, some of you may want to come to Washington and lobby directly in Congress. But if you want to do more, what's the website, Bruce?
5: My website is www.lawofficesofbrucefine.com. And my email address is Bruce, B-R-U-C-E, at finepoints, finepoints.com. And I'll respond and give you guidance as to how you can help be part of this effort to impeach and remove by far the most dangerous president in the history of the United States. And he's most dangerous to the world as well.
0: You're giving a laser beam focus to majority opinion already on your side.
5: Yeah.
0: Already filling town meetings and demanding that the Democratic incumbents sitting there on the dais be more active, challenging, and fight against the despotism that's deepening out of Washington, D.C. under Donald J. Trump. So it's not like you're starting with nothing. You're just giving a focal point to a rising swell of people who are ready to shout not just no kings, to shout, you're fired, a phrase he's used many times on television before he entered politics and from the White House.
5: I just want to give the example. It does work. Again, Ralph and I lived through Watergate, and after the Saturday Night Massacre, in which President Nixon ordered the firing of Archibald Cox and Elliot Richardson, William Ruckelshaus resigned. That's October 20th, 1973. It still remains in my mind very vividly that literally tens of thousands of Americans poured telegrams in, telegrams that used to cost, I think, $2 with Western Union, telegrams into Congress and into the White House demanding impeachment and removal from office. And that was a huge factor in pushing the Watergate hearings forward and ultimately impeachment proceedings in the House of Representatives, the House Judiciary Committee. It worked then. That's 1973. And it still worked in a different way in 2013, where President Barack Obama said, I want to go to war with Syria. And again, the American people went into every congressional office, said, we do not want another war. And he didn't get any war. Congress refused to entertain it whatsoever. So it still has that potential, but you have to exercise it. And you have to be vocal. You don't have to be nasty, but be very, very, very firm. And I keep saying, you know, it's an understatement in my judgment to suggest that we are living right now in a despotism. There is nothing that constrains Mr. Trump from sending the FBI, ICE to your door tomorrow, open up and said, hey, I'm sending you to a prison, to a dungeon in El Salvador. He is claiming that power, even if he hasn't exercised it yet against you. That is truly, truly, truly frightening. And we shouldn't wait around with that kind of danger.
0: And explain how he can use the Insurrection Act to dismantle November's election, which he's already demanded be canceled. Can you imagine? And explain how he can go about doing it with a declaration and using the Insurrection Act.
5: Yeah. The Insurrection Act, he issues an executive order saying, well, law enforcement, there's such danger. The Chinese illegal immigrants are so overwhelming, the voting booths, that we can't enforce the laws against corrupt elections. Therefore, I'm sending in the military to impose military law. They're going to seize the voting machines. They're going to shut down the voting places and keep the military there. Now, whether that's clearly an illegal order, maybe the military wouldn't follow it. But we know he's flirted with the Insurrection Act before, when there were protests about Lafayette Park after the George Floyd killing, or murder, if you will, or manslaughter. So he's certainly capable of that. And he's already stated openly, listen, to his Republican cohorts, we have to win in November no matter what, otherwise they're going to impeach me. And previously he had said, I don't even know why we should be having votes here. And he certainly exults in all the optics that put him in video with a crown on his head. Then he's Jesus Christ the next day. So we're dealing with a very, very unstable individual.
0: Once the public rises, once they hear the rumble from the people around the country, things change very fast in Washington, D.C. But we're out of time. We await your response, listeners, and your circle of activists, we hope. 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
0: Thank you very much, Bruce.
5: Thank you.
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1: In February 1984, Behrouz Ghamari Tabrizi was a prisoner on death row at Evian Prison in Tehran. He was alone in an infirmary cell, weak with advanced lymphoma. He had been arrested 3 years earlier for membership in a radical Marxist organization that sought to overthrow the Islamic Republic. He had been sentenced to death 4 months after his arrest. Now, to himself and his guards, he appeared to be dying. The regime of Saddam Hussein, locked in a bitter war with Iran that began in the summer of 1980, was bombing Tehran, an attempt, not unlike the recent bombing by Israel and the U.S., to disrupt Iranian morale and compel Iranians to overthrow the government. But like most Iranians, Ghamari Tabrizi, although sentenced to death, would not transfer his loyalty to a foreign aggressor. In 1985, after the High Judicial Court annulled his death sentence, he was granted medical parole, left Iran, and was treated at Stanford University Hospital with aggressive chemotherapy. He went on to get his doctorate and was the chair of the Department of Near Eastern Studies and director of the Center for Iran and Persian Gulf Studies at Princeton University from 2020 to 2024. In his latest book, The Long War on Iran, he implodes the myths used by U.S. administrations to demonize Iran and impose not only crippling sanctions, but twice in the last year wage an unprovoked war. Since its inception in 1979, the Islamic Republic of Iran has exercised its own sovereign power to extend its regional political authority, he writes. The enduring question of the last four decades is Iran's sovereignty, its refusal to become a client state aligned with American interests in the region. The United States and its European allies instrumentalized the Islamic Republic's repressive state apparatus, its appalling violations of human rights, though arguable much less so than Western allies in the region, patriarchal legal system, and its limitations on civil liberties to justify their attempts to force Iran to submit to their demands. Joining me to discuss this latest iteration of the long war on Iran waged by Israel and the United States is Professor Behrouz Ghamari Tabrizi, who is currently a visiting scholar at the Center for Place, Culture, and Politics at the CUNY Graduate Center in New York. Let's begin with the which you write about in the book, the assumption by Western leaders that the use of sanctions and in the last year the use of brute military force is an effective method by which Iranians will reject the regime and institute what, in of course, what they want is a kind of pro-American, ruling class.
2: First, thank you, Chris, for having me on the program. The logic of sanctions goes like this: that if we put enough pressure on a society and communicate that with the people there, that we are inserting this pressure on you because of the faults of your government, then at some point, when the pressure gets too much, people will rise up and overthrow their own government. Sometimes this logic changes, and they say that, we are not actually sanctioning the people, we are sanctioning the state. But that sort of second logic is somewhat difficult to subscribe to, because inevitably when you sanction a state, it would affect people's lives. In reality, however, that stated objective never is realized in the way that the proponents of this policy advocated. possibly the first thing that happens with sanctions is that the impoverishment of people of all walks of life, I mean, middle classes would go down in immiseration and lose their means of livelihood. Working class would lose its means of livelihood. And the idea that when people are losing the means of their livelihood would then go and mobilize and organize against their own government is just a fantasy. The more people think about their bread and butter issues, the harder it becomes to go out and mobilize and form a formidable political movement. The second thing that happens is that it securitizes society. I've had a number of conversations with people in the American government who were promoting this policy, and they always say that, you know, we are doing this to help to democratize society. And I always say that, you know, if you go and look at the consequences of these policies, you always realize that these policies actually securitize the society and enhances the power of those repressive forces inside the society, inside the state that you are trying to contain. And last but not least, it creates a non-transparent form of economy that is the hotbed and a very fertile ground for the emergence of economic corruption. Because, you know, the state is not going to throw their hands up and say, okay, now you sanctioned us, we are going to submit to your demands. They're going to find ways to go around sanctions and operate their economy and their trade. And since there is, they do this in secret, then, you know, they create this network of cronies who have access to trade and economic resources. And no one knows exactly how this trade is happening and who owns the businesses and corporations, factories. And that's why we see in the past 15 to 20 years in Iran, a very rapid and deep economic corruption inside the state, which partly, for the most part, actually, I should say, is the result of these sanctions. And of course, you know, people take advantage of the opportunity that's provided to them by these sanctions and distribute economic resources towards their own sort of networks of nepotism grows, and sons and daughters and cousins and all that would benefit from this kind of very non-transparent economic activities.
1: I think a fundamental point that you make several times in the book is the utter misreading of Iranian society and the Iranian Revolution, which, of course, was a coalition of groups, including leftist university students, Marxists. Yes, those groups were crushed later, actually fairly quickly and fairly brutally by the Islamic regime. But you make the case that that revolutionary spirit still exists within Iran, and of course we saw it with the latest street demonstrations in January, and a fairly brutal response on the part of the regime, and a fairly, you know, counterproductive insertion of armed units, apparently by the U.S. and Israel, into those protests. Talk about our misreading of Iranian society.
2: I think the source of this misreading, I mean, part of it is intentional. I mean, that's a sort of a fabricating and manufacturing a kind of state of being in Iran that justifies the U.S. and its allies' policy towards Iran. And some of it, therefore, is very intentional. Some of it is misreading on the part of a lot of mass media and others. Other observers who talk about Iran, that they constantly see that every few years, 2 years, 3 years, 4 years, we see a massive protest movement in Iran, and it ends up, any time that this happens, We read that on the front pages of the New York Times, the Washington Post, all major newspapers. And that kind of protest movement sometimes suggests that the situation in Iran is so brutal, so unbearable, and so difficult to manage that constantly people are pouring into the streets and protesting. I think that's the source of misunderstanding, that there is, of course, that protest movement and this kind of revolutionary consciousness among people in Iran. But that's not necessarily an indication that the Iranian state is so extraordinarily brutal and extraordinarily repressive that forces people to come to the streets as the last result, result of expressing their grievances. Actually, it's always the other way around. If the regimes are so brutal and they don't leave any possibility of expression of any kind of grievances, we don't see that often people coming to the streets. Iran, the Islamic Republic, is as repressive as any other country in the region, possibly less than other countries in the region. At least there are processes of electoral processes in elections. We might argue that they are not real, they are fake, they are all these things. But nevertheless, in no shape or form, Iran is more repressive than its neighboring countries and possibly in most other countries in the world, actually. And the reason we see this kind of protest is actually that kind of what I call the transfer of collective revolutionary consciousness generation after generation. I think this is possibly the most important achievement of the revolution in 1979, that people came to this realization that they can express their grievances, they can express their demands by marching on the streets. And we need to remember that Iranian revolution of 1979 was the largest, most populist revolution in world history. And they defeated the fifth largest military in the world at the time. So that
1: and is... And let me just interrupt. One of the most brutal secret savak, one of the most brutal Israeli-trained, largely Israeli-trained secret police network.
2: Absolutely. Mossad was a major sort of part of training of Savak. CIA had advisors in Iran during the reign of the Shah. So that consciousness that people could actually overthrow for the most part by nonviolent means, you know, this was not an armed revolution. This was a revolution that asserted its power through the sheer numbers, you know, and in 1978, population of Tehran was around 4 million people, and there were demonstrations, rallies, that more than 1 million people participated in this. So basically one out of four people were participating in revolutionary rallies. And that's, I think, that kind of subjectivity, that kind of collective consciousness we see that has been transferred at least now three generations after the revolution. And the reason we see all these protest movements is that revolution of 79 continued in a sense in the mind of Iranian people rather than, you know, a reflection of the extreme brutality of the Iranian regime.
1: Let's talk a little bit about Iranian consciousness of Western aggression, which you write about, the fact that the United States, not just the United States, the French and others, supplied Iraq during the eight-year war with Iran. Iran used of course, chemical weapons, which the Iranians did not respond with chemical weapons. I don't know, the numbers were staggering. I mean, probably a few hundred thousand people were affected by sarin and these toxic chemical agents. And the West looked away, not only looked away, but in the case of the United States and their famous visit of Rumsfeld traveling to Baghdad and shaking Saddam's hand, they funded and sustained this effort. And that's even now, I mean, that's embedded into the consciousness, I think, of most Iranians.

0: cannot really trust Americans. And the last, you mentioned the Iran-Iraq war, which was, you know, at the time, of course, Saddam Hussein in 1979-1980 was a client state of the Soviet Union. But nevertheless, the whole kind of, you know, the countries of the West came to rescue because once they realized that the war was not going to the directions that they envisioned, Americans, Germans, French, the UK, all Arab countries with the exception of Libya and Syria, they all helped Saddam Hussein. And they delivered even chemical weapons. You know, the German companies delivered chemical material for chemical weapons. The U.S. provided the means of delivery of chemical weapons at the time. And even when Iran put a grievance in the national, the United Nations Security Council to condemn Iraq's use of chemical weapons, the country that vetoed that was the United States. And I think that, you know, this has left a scar for Iranians, that every time that they try to think about a rapprochement or a detente, and we see in the recent years that in the middle of negotiation, they attack, you know, and they are in their attack, they are very indiscriminate, and they do all these kind of things that is amounts to war crime, and it's very openly exercised, this kind of, both in rhetoric and in practice is exercised. So, you know, I think Iranians have good reasons to be skeptical of intentions, American intentions. And the need to build trust sort of falls in the court of Americans rather than the other way around.
1: Well, you mentioned the fact that Israel and the United States bombed in the midst of negotiations, both in Amman and Geneva. It's not in your book, but you can go back all the way to the Algiers Agreement, which was the agreement after 1979, which the United States promised not to carry out aggressive policies towards Iran and then immediately violated it. And then, as you do write about in your book, the fact that Iran was an ally in terms of the installation of the Karzai government, Iran has enmity or is with the Taliban. And then also the fact that when the Americans were fighting the Sunni insurgency in Iraq, Iran physically had troops on the ground, militias on the ground that were tacit allies of the United States to crush that insurgency.
0: That is so true. And I think that goes back to this idea that Iranians, I mean, one of the justifications of this current war is that no matter how hard Iranians try to change their own situation, they faced, you know, dead ends, and that's the only alternative left was an external intervention, which is far from truth. And we see in the past 40 years, particularly at the end of the Iran-Iraq war, Iranian society has gone through major transformations. And when 9/11, for example, happened, Iran, both at the state level and at society level, was the only country in the Middle East that had the organized massive public mourning for the victims of 9/11 in New York City. And not only that, this was not a kind of a sort of a veneer of some other sort of sinister policy behind it. Actually, you know, as you mentioned, Iranians helped the U.S. to overthrow the Taliban. And in 2002, in the Bonn conference, when they're deciding about the future of Afghanistan, the U.S. delegation was very open about the fact that without Iran, they could not have toppled the Taliban that easily. But this was a kind of a reformist government under President Khatami at the time. And there were some high hopes riding.

0: on this moment, Iran, the Islamic Republic wanted to show that sort of they're putting that kind of revolutionary fervor behind and ready to engage the U.S. with mutual respect as equal partners. And then suddenly, you know, in State of the Union speech, George W. Bush comes out. This is after Iran was a partner in war on terror. George W. Bush, State of Union, comes out and calls Iran the axis of one of the axis of evil, and I think that really, again, we speaking of the question of trust, you know, that really inflicted irreparable damage to Iranian reformist movement. Because if you show that much flexibility, if you show that much readiness to engage on different terms with the United States, and the result is being called axis of evil, then, you know, how possibly could you justify any kind of rapprochement after that, you know? I mean, they again justified it. They again tried to try that road unsuccessfully up to this point. And I think that's, again, it's very important to remember that all these U.S. policies towards Iran, although the stated objective always has been that we want to help democratic elements inside Iran, in reality, every single policy that the U.S. adopted undermined democratic elements inside the Iranian state and Iranian society.
1: Well, and of course, the perhaps the most illustrative example of that is the coup that overthrew the Prime Minister Mohammad Mossadegh, who attempted to take control of Iranian oil, which was controlled by the British. And I think, as I remember from your book, the Iranians didn't even know how much oil was being exported out of their country. Workers in the oil fields were paid slave wages. And of course, the CIA and the British came and destroyed one of the most vital democracies in the Middle East.
0: That's so true. I mean, I think in so many different ways, the U.S. and Iran has a long history together. But I think if we want to understand this situation today, I think the year zero is 1953 for Iran and the U.S. And there were a lot of hopes after at the end of Second World War that the U.S. is going to emerge as a force for good. You know, whether that was true or not, but at least that was the perception in many corners of the world, because the U.S. U.S.'s posture was a anti-colonial posture against the British Empire, against the French Empire, but that never materialized. And even Mossadegh, at the beginning of this movement for nationalization of oil, thought that the U.S. would support his initiative against the British oil company, which was it's a very colonial kind of contract. That oil was discovered in Iran in 1908, and the British basically controlled the production, distribution, everything. And by the time that oil was nationalized in Iran, the share of Iran, the profit that Iran shared of the oil, the production, was only 18%. 82% of the profit went to the British. 30% of that was directed to the British government, you know. And that really sets a kind of the tone in the next 25 years for Iran-U.S. relations. And in so many different ways, in my other work, I argue that the Iranian revolution was Iranians' response to 1953 coup. And it's impossible to understand the revolution without having 1953 coup, CIA and MI6 coup in mind, because without that, it's impossible to understand the Iranian Revolution. Without that, because a lot of Americans, the only thing they remember of Iranian Revolution is the taking over of American embassy in Tehran, the hostage crisis. And I think without 1953 coup, the hostage crisis is incomprehensible. Not justifiable, I don't think it was justified, but one needs to understand the mindset of those students who took over American embassy, that they were thinking about 1953 coup and the possibility of the US and the CIA attempting to sabotage the revolution once again. But this is so important. That's year zero. It's 1953, and we need to really give enough attention to that time in order to understand what happened in 1979 revolution, hostage crisis, and to a certain degree, what's going on today. You know, this is basically the foundation of a colonial imperialist relations between the two countries that needs to be overturned. And this is the whole kind of debate there, that the revolution basically changed the map of the Middle East. And the struggle, the point of contention today is to go back to the pre-1979 map of the Middle East with Iran as a client state, and Iran as a state whose political authority does not exercise a political authority, does not undermine American interest or Israeli interest in the region.
1: Yeah, very close parallels with Cuba, wouldn't you say?
0: Oh, absolutely, absolutely. I mean, I gave this talk a couple of weeks ago at the University of Maryland, and one of my colleagues there, who's a Cuba specialist, at the end of my talk, he said that, you know, I just wanted to correct you one thing, that wherever you said Iran, you should have said Cuba, you know, yeah. Because, I mean, the similarity is really astonishing, that this is the same policy, this is the same points of contention. And as we see in Cuba, I mean, what is the result of like 70 years of embargo, you know? Except, you know, immiseration of an entire nation. And when that happens, you know, it's exactly the same. When that happens, you're actually empowering the ruling classes. You are not disempowering them, because you're empowering the ruling classes. And that can continue for decades after decades after decades, as is example in Cuba. And this is example in Iran as well. That the more kind of free flow of ideas, trade, political relations, the better it is for the emergence of democratic movements in any country.
1: Before we talk about where we are now, you write that Iran's existence depended on creating a ring of fire around its borders as a deterrent to the American and Israeli ambitions to redraw the map of the region. Explain the ring of fire.
0: You know, for years, Iranian state, the Islamic Republic, argued helping neighboring countries in Syria, in Lebanon, in Palestine, is a deterrence for Americans and Israelis to bring the war directly to Iran. I remember when Hillary Clinton was Secretary of State, there was a conference in Istanbul, and the war in Syria had started, and she said that, you know, we are in Syria, we are going to clip the wings of Iranians, you know. And it was very, particularly after 9/11, 2001, it was very clear that that kind of project of seven countries in 5 years was the biggest reward for that policy was toppling the Islamic Republic in Iran. So Iranians consciously created that kind of what I called a ring of fire to, as a deterrent, to say that, you know, if you attack us, if you pressure us, we have the ability to respond in other places. And of course, I say this with a little bit of a caveat there, that that doesn't mean that there was no ideological commitment there as well. I mean, Iranian, I believe that the Islamic Republic is committed to the Palestinian cause. They do instrumentalize it as well, but that doesn't mean that they don't genuinely believe that Palestinian the right to return and statehood is must be defended. So, but that kind of, and you know, many years in 1984, I believe, Henry Precht, who was the in charge of the Iran desk at the State Department, in a piece he said that Iranians are basically are not interested in dominion abroad. They are interested in security and safety at home. And whatever they do outside their borders is a way of protecting that stability and security at home. I don't believe that the Islamic Republic at any moment had this kind of expansionist ambitions to go and even about the question of Israel, that they say, okay, they said death to Israel, death to America, but that really did not translate into a specific policy of going towards annihilation of the state of Israel. This was basically a rhetorical gesture and with no actual plan I want to mention this, that during the war with Iraq, there was a battalion of Revolutionary Guards who basically crossed the border from Iraq down to go to Lebanon. And they said that we are going to just go down to Israel and liberate Palestine. And Khomeini at the time, who was still alive, immediately said, just turn around. We don't want to go to Israel. This is all about protecting our own borders. This is not about going anywhere else. So they all turned around and so basically, you know, at the beginning of the revolution, there was this misunderstanding that when they say that we are going to export the revolution, we are actually going to go and arm and liberate other lands. This was more of an inspirational kind of rhetoric rather than an actual kind of plan, military and offensive plan to go and liberate other countries.
1: You're right. And we're talking, I think you wrote the book, you're responding to the bombings in June, but they can, of course, it is current for the latest round of attacks. Fresh in the minds of Iranians was Israel's genocide in Palestine. Bombing Iranian cities immediately evoked the image of complete destruction of Gazan cities. Iranians knew that the Israelis possessed no inhibition in committing war crimes and acts of genocide. They and their American backers wanted Iranians to have the image of Gaza in their mind, of the atrocities they are capable of, and to force them to surrender unconditionally in the first few days of the assaults. They also had hoped that the attacks would instigate regime change through mobilization from below, led by domestic and diasporic dissidents. You write a lot about the diaspora quite scathingly and correctly. Bombing Evin prison could be understood as a manifestation of the naive fantasy of the latter option, raising the prison gates with the masses storming Evin, carrying freed political prisoners on their shoulders, and celebrating the end of the Islamic Republic in a replay of the fall of the Bastille. I think that is what they thought, and I think it's probably another example of the complete corrosion or disintegration of the U.S. diplomatic corps. In a sense, you have to rely on diplomats who, to a certain extent, are bicultural. But let's talk about the latest assault. What you think it's done within Iran, and what you think the Iranian regime will do from here on out.
0: Mm-hmm. The last part of your question is very hard to tell, and we don't know. But I want to emphasize this, that I truly believe that without genocide in Gaza, we were not been talking about this war in Iran.
1: Mm.
0: The genocide in Gaza, I think, was an exercise in impunity. The transformation of the so-called rule-based world order through this genocide in Gaza opened up this possibility of war crimes that otherwise could have been unthinkable. I mean, it was unthinkable to do such thing, to have a president of the United States openly saying that we are going to annihilate an entire civilization. I don't think we could imagine anything like this, like 5 years ago, 10 years ago. And I think that was made possible by the genocide in Gaza. And Israelis, I think, were very much aware of this. And for that reason, I blame I put much of the responsibility of what's happening in Iran on the shoulders of Biden administration, because they had the opportunity to intervene and stop that genocide at its very, very early stages. And not only did they refuse to do so, they helped to carry that out. And I think that really changed the face of war in 21st century. And I think that the word impunity is very key there too. And Israelis tried it, and I think they tried it successfully, that the genocide that unfolded in front of the world's eyes could be carried out for 2 years without any kind of consequences. I mean, there is ICC indictment, but these are really not something that could ever stop that war machine against Palestinians in Gaza. So, and they knew that the only way they could attack Iran, declare war on Iran, was through a similar campaign of blanket bombing and destruction of civilian infrastructure that they did in Gaza. And that's what they did. And even today, they understand that there is no other option. What are they going to do? I would imagine even they might go as far as, God forbid, to drop a nuclear bomb on Iran, because what other options do they have? They can't invade Iran. And the only option they have is to basically what exactly President Trump is saying, to annihilate the entire nation and to do so very openly. So I think for Iranians, this was a moment of a great lesson, because for many years, when these kind of protests in Iran were happening and people were very dissatisfied with their own state, and there was a lot of publicity about the diversion of Iranian resources to help the axis of resistance the Palestinians in Hezbollah in Syria, and Iranians, a lot of these protests, people were shouting that no for not for Gaza, not for Lebanon, my heart only, you know, is for Iran, I sacrificed my life for Iran, and now they realize that all those things that the state was saying came to be true, that if they don't have this fight in the streets of Damascus, they have to do it in the streets of Tehran. And it might not sit well with the Syrians who live in Damascus, and for good reasons, you know. But but that was the reality, that in the absence of Hezbollah, in the absence of Palestinian resistance, Iran doesn't have a very strong relations with Hamas, and that's another misunderstanding of this whole thing. But with Palestinian resistance, then, you know, now the war has come to Iran, and Iranians have to deal with it. And I think this was a moment that a light went on in many Iranians' mind, that there was some truth to that, that this was a project in the making for the past 20 years, to bring this war to Iran. And as Netanyahu always said, to cut the head of the snake. And that snake, that head is Iran. And that's the major reward for this sort of re-envisioning the Middle East. And and that's why we see that a very strong rallying around the flag in Iran. And these nightly gatherings, congregations in public squares in Iran, that started as a state initiative, but then it turned very quickly into a kind of a civil society movement, that people show up all night waving flags, and with families, with kids, with elderly, with disabled people. Everyone is showing that kind of support. But where it leads, that's a major, major question, because we really don't know what's going to happen at the end of this war. The economic situation in Iran was already very hard, and the inflation is between 60 to 70%, and it's going to get worse. Now there is an estimate that 4 million people have lost their jobs because of the war. And the unemployment rate was already above 15% before the war. And so all those economic grievances that started in January and December and January last year, now I think it's going to resurface at the end of this war. And I don't know whether the government has the resources to offer any kind of satisfactory alternative to how they are going to deal with that kind of very grave economic crisis. It all depends on how the war ends and what kind of agreements they make. If all the sanctions are lifted, maybe there is a possibility that the government can cope with the economic consequences of this war. But I truly worry about what's going to be left in those ruins in relation to the state exercising its authority and the people who are trying to find a way to continue their means of subsistence.
1: It does appear that the Iranian regime has a high degree of leverage over the Strait of Hormuz, and of course if they can get the Houthis to shut down the Bab al-Mandab, that will block Saudi oil that is being shipped through a pipeline and shipped out not through the strait. And I'm just asking, it also appears, to me anyway, that there are certain non-negotiable demands on the part of the Iranian government. That is, one, reparations, two, the freezing, unfreezing of Iranian assets, which are at least $100 billion, the some kind of UN guarantee that they won't be attacked again. They've been attacked twice within the last year. And then also this ability to collect tolls, if you want to call them that, in usually in Chinese currency, I think exclusively in Chinese currency, which are a kind of backdoor form of reparations, perhaps. But just your take on the Iranian position, the Iranian negotiating strength. And I know I'm not asking you to predict the future. That's a dangerous thing to do, but right. At least the trends.
0: Yeah. I mean, the last proposal Iranians sent, which they tried to separate nuclear question from the crisis of Strait of Hormuz, and they said that, you know, we lift the blockade of Hormuz, and then the U.S. lift the blockade, and then you unfreeze our assets, and then we're all good to go, you know. But of course, you know, that's for the U.S. I think that's a non-starter. I don't think the U.S. is going to accept separating the nuclear issue from terms of ending this war. And because if they do, this is a very open admission of defeat for the U.S. because that was the whole idea of this war. And although no one knows what the idea of this war was, objective of this war. But I think up to this point, I think Iranians have the upper hand. They always knew that the Strait of Hormuz is their winning card. And they wanted to save that for a day like this, and now they're using it, and they're basically holding the whole world economy hostage, and the world also knows that this hostage crisis is caused by the U.S., not by the Iranians, and I don't know if you heard the German Chancellor the other day, yesterday, you know, that if the Germans are blaming the U.S. for this, then you know, we can say with a certain level of confidence that the world believes that this the responsibility of this situation is on the shoulders of the U.S. So Iranians have the upper hand, and how they're going to use this upper hand is not quite clear. And I believe that they're ready, and they have said so before this war started, that they're ready to agree to a certain amount of years, number of years, of freezing their enrichment program. And I believe that at the end, this is the kind of agreement that they can sort of work with, that Iran would freeze for a certain number of years their enrichment program, and the sanctions are lifted, and some confidence building, and so on and so forth. And then we go back to where we were last year, that without any of the, I mean, the painful part of it is that we could have achieved this without all this destruction and death. And then now our hope is that we could get to an agreement that is something close to what we could have agreed on a year ago.
1: Great. Thank you, Behrouz. I want to thank Max and Sophia, Bruce the show. You can find me at chrisedges.substack.com.
0: Thank you so much, Chris.

0: May 5th, 2026. Late yesterday, Republicans in the Senate released their funding request for the budget reconciliation bill. It includes $1 billion for White House security, including Trump's proposed ballroom. President Donald J. Trump unexpectedly began the process of knocking down the East Wing of the White House on October 20th, 2025, just 2 days after millions of Americans turned out for the October 18th No Kings rallies. Days later, Trump told reporters that the cost of the ballroom he intended to build on the site would be paid 100% by me and some friends of mine. At the time, he claimed the ballroom was necessary because presidents needed more space to host events. Since the incident at the White House Correspondents' Dinner, the White House has emphasized the need for the space for security reasons. In response, Republicans proposed a measure that appropriated $400 million to build a secure ballroom. And now, Republicans are advancing a measure that will appropriate $1 billion in taxpayer money for Trump's ballroom. They are doing so through budget reconciliation, which cannot be filibustered and so can pass the Senate with no Democratic votes. The bait and switch of the ballroom plans seems to represent the bait and switch of the Republican ideology since the 1980s. When he ran for the presidency in 1980, Ronald Reagan promised voters that he would restore their freedom by cutting taxes and slashing regulations. With the resulting boom in the American economy, he argued, there would continue to be money for the social programs Americans liked. Americans could have tax cuts and social programs both. In fact, Reagan's tax cuts required deficit spending that tripled the national debt from $995 billion to $2.9 trillion, more federal debt than in the entire previous history of the country, prompting calls for cuts to social programs in order to address the ballooning debt. Rather than create a rising tide that lifted all boats, as the saying went, the new system moved more than $50 trillion from the bottom 90% of Americans to the top 1%. And yet, that theory still animates the Republican Party. Last July, with their budget reconciliation bill known as the One Big Beautiful Bill Act, Republicans extended the 2017 Trump tax cuts for the wealthy and corporations. Republicans on the House Ways and Means Committee promised the measure would fuel an economic boom. Renewing the Trump tax cuts will be a huge boost to America's economy, leading to higher wages and more job creation, they said. Not a single Democrat voted for the measure. Among other things, Democrats noted, its failure to extend the premium tax credits that enabled individuals and families to buy health care insurance on the Affordable Care Act markets would mean Americans would lose health insurance, and the slashing of about $186 billion in federal spending, about 20% of it, from the Supplemental Nutrition Assistance Program over 10 years would hurt Americans who live with food insecurity. The numbers are starting to come in. Last Friday, Reed Abelson and Margot Sanger Katz of the New York Times reported the conclusion of insurers and analysts that at least 20% of those covered by the Affordable Care Act, or Obamacare, are dropping their coverage, with analysts expecting that number will continue to rise another 6%. Already, at least 5 million of the 24 million people who were covered last year have dropped their coverage. In Georgia, enrollment has fallen by more than a third. Health and Human Services Secretary Robert F. Kennedy Jr. told the House Committee on Education and the Workforce last month that the drop in coverage has come from the administration's crackdown on fraud. As Melissa Golden of the Associated Press reported yesterday, there is a similar story about SNAP recipients. Secretary of Agriculture Brooke Rollins recently told the Fox News Channel that we have now moved 4.3 million Americans off of the food stamp program. A lot of that is fraud. A lot of it is people taking the program that shouldn't have been. And a lot of it is just a better economy, so people don't need food stamps. In fact, as Golden notes, experts say that fraud in SNAP is rare, with less than 1% of those who enroll disqualified from the program for fraud. People appear to have dropped off the SNAP rolls because the new rules in the One Big Beautiful Bill Act made it harder to enroll. While Republicans don't intend to fund health care or nutrition programs, the Senate's proposed budget reconciliation bill appropriates $72 billion to fund Immigration and Customs Enforcement, or ICE, and Customs and Border Protection, the parent agency for Border Patrol, through 2029. Extending the funding until then means that Democrats will not be able to use funding as leverage to try to reform ICE and Border Patrol after their aggressive sweeps targeting immigrants led to dramatic abuses, including the shooting deaths of Renee Good and Alex Preddy. In February, G. Elliott Morris of Strength in Numbers crunched the polls and found that reforms to ICE are extraordinarily popular. 92% of Americans want ICE agents to wear body cameras, for example, and 80% wanted an independent investigation into the killings of Good and Preddy. Morris noted that between 60% and 90% of voters, a supermajority that includes Republicans and a majority of independents, say they want transparency, accountability, rules, and oversight for federal agents. Today, at the Border Security Expo in Phoenix, Arizona, Trump's White House advisor on border security, Tom Holman, assured Republicans that mass deportation is coming and that the administration will flood immigration officers into jurisdictions that aren't cooperative. Michael Williams of CNN reported that Holman told Republicans, angry that the administration is not deporting enough people, "You ain't seen yet. This year will be a good year. Mass deportations are coming." He added, "You're going to see more ICE agents than you ever seen before." The administration's disregard for the will of the American people also shows in its approach to its war on Iran. Today, Secretary of State Marco Rubio told reporters, "The operation is over. Epic fury," as the president notified Congress, "we're done with that stage of it. We're now on to this Project Freedom," the attempt to open the Strait of Hormuz. The 1973 War Powers Act required the president either to get congressional approval for the war or to withdraw the troops within 60 days of notifying Congress of a military action. That deadline was May 1st. Now, according to Rubio, the war is now in a different phase, opening the Strait of Hormuz, which was open before Trump's military adventure. But Iranian officials have responded to Trump's Project Freedom with military strikes against both the vessels attempting the transit and other Gulf countries. This afternoon, Trump backed down. He posted on social media, "Based on the request of Pakistan and other countries, the tremendous military success that we have had during the campaign against the country of Iran, and, additionally, the fact that great progress has been made toward a complete and final agreement with representatives of Iran."
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3: Is this the big one?
4: I try to stay level-headed, stay with the science, but I'm freaked out about 2026. My rain barrel is empty. It's really hot, really early. And El Nino is cranking up faster than anyone has ever seen. In the last El Nino in 2023, carbon from Canada's wildfires equaled the total emissions from India. Wildfires have become a world problem. They are your problem. Fire expert Michael Flanagan joins us. then to the Amazon, with the godfather of rainforest science, Dr. Carlos Nobre. He tells us about the Columbia Conference to get off fossil fuels, better news on deforestation despite organized crime, and the awful tipping point where the Amazon forest declines to grasslands even without more human emissions. This is the Find Out Time. I'm Alex Smith. Welcome to Radio EcoShock.
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4: Dr. Michael Flanagan has been a fixture on the Canadian wildfire scene for decades. He's led international forums and edited a key journal, all while publishing highly cited papers. When people, politicians, and emergency agencies need help, they call Mike. Mike Flanagan, welcome back to Radio EcoShock.
6: Great to be with you, Alex.
4: So you're co-author of a new paper that I think revolutionizes fire response in a warming age. But before we go there, I got to say a lot of folks in Western North America are on edge right now about this year's fire season. In the last El Niño of 2023, you and I talked about mind-boggling extreme fires in the Canadian North. Now experts are calling a new El Niño developing, well, right now in May, which is, I think is months earlier than usual. It may be a strong one. What does that mean for expectations for this year's fire season in North America?
6: Yeah, the fires, it's still early, but there are a number of indicators that we can use. You know, full disclaimer, you know, our fire season will depend on the day-to-day fire weather, especially extreme hot, dry, windy conditions and the amount and timing of ignitions. But having said that, there are a number of indicators that can suggest what the potential is for this fire season. And the potential is for a very active fire season in many parts of North America, including Western Canada and Western United States, but also the Southeastern United States. One of the first indicators is drought. A large area of the United States and parts of Canada are abnormally dry or in drought, and that helps set the stage. Second thing, stage setter, is snowpack. And particularly in the Western United States, the snowpack is really low or even record low or absent. And this is a concern because years with early snowmelt means more land available to burn and generally less moisture to soak into the fuels and the soil. So that's the second thing. The third is what's the forecast for the summer? And the forecast for much of North America is above normal temperatures. And maybe we can talk a little bit later about temperature and fire, but generally the warmer we are, the more fires we see. And parts, particularly Western Canada, are going to be drier than normal, so hot and dry is a recipe for wildfire. And the last thing I'll throw in is ENSO, El Niño Southern Oscillation. We were in La Niña. We're currently neutral, but the model suggests that we'll be El Niño shortly, and a number of them suggest it's going to be a very strong El Niño. And this affects the synoptic pattern, where the high pressures are and where the low pressures are. But generally it means for many parts of North America, hotter temperatures and drier conditions in some regions. And that is also a recipe for wildfires. So everything's lining up. You know, it's not a lock, but everything's lining up for a busy fire season. The United States is already quite active. It started early. And, you know, like places like California, they often say fire year instead of fire season because you can get fires any time of the year. So that's the stage for the 2026 fire season. And just as a quick aside, to me, for Canada, 2026 is a litmus test. And, you know, why do I say that? We've had three really active years, 2023, 2024, 2025. 8% of our forest is burned in those 3 years. You know, I used to say that there'll be active years and quiet years. But now I'm rethinking that narrative. If 2026 is a bad year, that'd be 4 years that are really active. And we have no historical record in our modern record of having even three bad fire years, let alone four. So I'm going to say that most years are going to be bad because, you know, Canada and the United States are big countries, and somewhere there's going to be conditions conducive to an active year. Regionally, I still believe that, you know, there'll be quiet years where it's wetter or cooler and active years. But at the larger scale, somewhere, we're going to see an active fire season.
4: Okay, let's go to the new paper. It's the second from a PhD thesis by young scientist Kaiwai Liu, and he's from your former stomping grounds at the University of Alberta. The title is, A Weakened Diurnal Weather Constraint Leads to Longer Burning Hours in North America. That doesn't sound too exciting, but it changes everything about how we experience and fight wildfires. Scientists used to assess wildfires only after they were over. More recently, with satellites and computer analysis, we can explore daily fire behavior. Why do we need to drill down further into hourly fire activity?
6: Historically, firefighters would fight the fires during the day. Nighttime would come. Temperatures get cooler. Relative humidities go up, winds go down, and the fire goes quiet. So firefighters could catch their breath, move equipment around, and things like that. But now we're seeing, you know, fires are burning longer during the day and night, into the night, and even through the night. So we don't have that respite that we used to have, you know, historically. And it's because our climate's changing. Those warmer temperatures at night creating more drought, and we're seeing longer periods of burning. And this is a concern because a longer period of fires burn means it burns more area. And the more area means it's more likely to bump into a community infrastructure. So it has impact. You know, we often talk about number of fires, hectares burned, because they're at our fingertips. But it's really about the impacts of fire on society. And there's the direct impacts like I just talked about, you know, fires burning into communities or burning down critical infrastructure. But there's also indirect impacts, which are really important, that's smoke. You know, if you're downtown New York, your place isn't going to burn down from a wildland fire. However, the quality of your life could be in the tank for weeks because of smoke from a fire 1,000 kilometers away. And that's the thing about smoke. It travels long distances, can circle the globe. So the more hours we have to burn generally means more acres or hectares burn, which means more smoke and more impacts on society.
4: Well, yes, as you say, longer burning hours also means wildfires continue to burn intensely even at night, so they become intense very fast. And I'm looking back at some of those community disasters in recent years. Evacuation orders for the 2023 Maui fire came at 3:43 a.m., In Jasper 2024, residents were ordered to leave town on short notice at 10 at night, so you had thousands of residents and tourists forced to flee in the dark. In the L.A. fires, communities like West Altadena got former evacuation orders around 3:25 a.m., so again, they were going in total darkness as the power outages hit. It sounds like a new night terror that wasn't that common before climate change. What do you think?
6: Yes, I mean, there's always been fire, and occasionally fires have burned through the night in the past, but they're becoming much more frequent because the climate's changing and is much more conducive to longer burning hours and fires burning through the night. So what's going on? Like, let's talk about this for a second. The warmer we get, the more fire we see is generally what we're seeing over many parts of the earth, including Canada and Western United States and Eastern United States as well. So the warmer we get, the longer our fire seasons are getting. And maybe I'll back up just a second. Here I'm not talking about an individual fire like the Jasper fire or the Maui fire. I'm talking about fire over a large area, like a state, California, or a province, British Columbia, over a longer period of time, decades. So the warmer we get, the longer the fire seasons are. I just mentioned that California talks about fire years and no longer about fire seasons. We're not far off in parts of Canada where we're seeing fires in December and January and February, and, you know, that's our new reality. Second, the warmer we get, the more lightning we expect. In Canada, just over half of our fires are caused by lightning, but they're responsible for 90 to 95% of the area burned. So more lightning means more fire. The third reason really is the most important. As the atmosphere warms, the ability to suck moisture out of the fuel, and here I'm talking about dead vegetation on the forest floor, needles, twigs, pine cones, etc. It's such a rapid increase that even if you get more rain, the actual fuel moisture is going to be lower because of this increase in temperature. And the drier the fuel, the easier it is for a fire to start. It means more fuel, dead vegetation is available to burn, which leads to higher intensity fires that are difficult to impossible to extinguish. And what we're seeing with climate change, like we used to think about drought as the lack of rain. But now, because of these higher temperatures sucking moisture out of that dead vegetation of the soil, it's leading to dry conditions like drought. Even though we're getting some rain, it just doesn't compensate for this drying effect from warmer temperatures. And that's where we are. And, you know, just recently in Canada, the number of human-caused fires have been decreasing and decreasing for decades, but now we're starting to see an increase. And, you know, at first we thought, are people just getting more careless, not observing fire bans, or is there something else going on? We actually think something else is going on. We think that because the fuels are so much drier, that it's so much easier for fire to start, whether it's a lightning strike or some human activity or human infrastructure like power lines, which Maui fire was a power line fire, railways, people burn fields, people actually still burn garbage in some place. Even things like your car or your truck or your four-wheel vehicle, the muffler can be really hot when you park on dry grass and it starts a fire. There's so many ways for fire to start. It only takes a spark, and the drier the fuel, the easier it is for a fire to start.
4: If I understood the paper correctly, it looks like burning hours in the boreal forests increase more slowly than further south in the temperate and subtropical regions. That's opposite to what I expected. Do we know why?
6: So it's a function of, you know, there's a number of factors. We use machine learning, and it was a function of temperature, relative humidity, fuel moisture. Yeah, I was a bit surprised by that as well. But they are going in the same direction. We're seeing more burning hours, and we're seeing more burning days, too. So it's just the window where we can see active fires is increasing, and that's the concern. That's the take-home message. And stepping back, you know, the impacts of fire and climate change, and I've talked about some of them, about longer fire seasons and lightning. This is just one piece of the puzzle, and it's a big puzzle, but it's an important piece. And there's other pieces like fire intensity, and we're seeing a lot more fire-generated thunderstorms than we have in the past. You know, Jasper Fire is an example of a pyrocumulonimbus. These are monsters, and you cannot suppress them. We can try, but we can't suppress them. Once they get up and running, they generate their own winds, they cast embers kilometers in advance of the fire and kind of leapfrog across the landscape. It's our modern fire danger systems, fire growth models, do not accurately capture these pyrocumulonimbus. And this is another feature of a climate change world in which you live. And our fire management activities have to adapt to this new world.
4: Yeah, the increase in burning hours, including more nighttime burning, is more extreme in spring and fall. And again, what does that mean for fire planning?
6: So, yeah, for many parts, the summer is the fire season. It's the most intense part of the fire season, where you have the most fires and the most intense fires. But now we're seeing these shoulder seasons. So it talks about, you know, it also suggest a lengthening of the fire season. And I give you an example of that. Alberta, their official fire season start was April 1st until about 2016, where they said, we're seeing so many fires before April 1st, we're moving it to March 1st. And some years there's still snow. Yeah, absolutely. But some years there's fires burning in February and January. So we're seeing these shoulder seasons, and it's not just the occurrence, but we're seeing more intensity in these shoulder seasons. Another example from Canada, I live in Canada, so most of my examples will come from Canada, is in our modern record of daily area burned in Canada, the day with the most area burned is towards the end of September in 2023. This is far outside the normal fire season, and the location was northeastern BC, northern Alberta, and southern Northwest Territories above the 60th parallel. And it was because of a cluster of these fire-generated thunderstorms, these pyro CBs. So not only are we seeing fires in the shoulder seasons, and these longer burning hours are contributing to that, but we're seeing high-intensity fires burning these shoulder seasons. And in fact,

0: listeners, that's twice the size of Lake Ontario. We're talking a big chunk of real estate. You know, I've been publishing and researching fire and climate change for many decades, and I was expecting more fire, but it's happening much more rapidly than I thought. Some of our research suggests that eastern North America would see an increase in fire about mid-century. I'm rethinking that. You know, what we've seen in 2023 and 2025 in Canada, and then now in the States this year, 2026, we're seeing fires in the east and, you know, significant fire. So perhaps our earlier research was right on the increase in fire in the east, but got the timing off, and it's happening much earlier than we thought. So now, if you live in the States, it's not just fires in the west. It's fires in central United States and now eastern United States. And, you know, historically there's been significant fires, you know, in eastern United States, but many of these were associated with clearing of the land and burning brush and not having proper controls. You know, there was Gatlinburg, you know, in Tennessee a few years ago where unfortunately a number of people died, a number of structures lost. But, you know, significant fires in the east have been fairly rare. That may change as our climate continues to change.
1: Yeah, just a couple of weeks ago in April, there were fires in Florida, in Georgia, in the Carolinas, and in New Jersey. So that's all very weird. You are listening to Radio EcoShock. I'm Alex Smith with Dr. Michael Flanagan from Thompson Rivers University. We are going on about wildfire danger cranking up with El Nino and fossil fuels. Now, I think about slow-moving bureaucracy and a history of responding days later. It takes time to get the equipment and the planes and all the things you need. And then I read in Kaiwei's new paper, quote, about 60% of fires reach their maximum intensity within the first 24 hours after detection. Ooh, that's terrifying. Are we ready for such fast fires?
0: No, we're not really ready. Some of the things we are doing, though, are like fighting fires at night. We never used to fight fires at night. Night vision has changed that and, you know, better preparation. But fire management's challenging, okay, the best at times. And with climate change, it's becoming more challenging, and there's more value in the landscape. And I actually think the public has higher expectations for fire management. I mean, in Canada and the United States, fires that are action, most of them are put out when they're small. About 95% of them are put out when they're very small. However, that last 5% cause all our problems because they're the extreme ones. Okay, so emergency management has phases: prevention, mitigation, preparedness, response, and recovery. We should be doing more in prevention and mitigation. Human-caused fires are preventable. Lightning, we can't do anything about. But, you know, the current system, we're really good at response. Once a fire is detected and it's an unwanted fire, we can talk more about that if you wish. If it's an unwanted fire, they get resources on to it really quickly, okay? But often if there's too many fires, they won't have enough resources, and they're reactive. And you can say, well, we'll call for more help. You know, in Canada, one province is on fire. I'll say BC. This is where I live. And they call for help. There's an agency that deals with the Canadian Interagency Forest Fire Center. They place a call, and Ontario or Quebec sends crews or helicopters to BC. It takes 3 days, okay? And, you know, and you just mentioned the intensity is often in the early part of the fire, the most intense part, and it's too late. So we have to have a better early warning system. We have to be more proactive. You know, we do weather forecasts, fire weather forecasts, out to 7 or 10 days, and we see the extreme patterns coming, and that's when you should be calling for extra resources, okay? And so that we can place the call and have those extra crews and helicopters, pumps, hoses available to use when the fires come. But we also need improved systems to say, which fires do we fight and which fires do we leave? You know, as much as possible, we want fire to play its natural role. So we allow fires to burn when and where possible. Of course, if a fire is 2 kilometers from Fort McMurray, you want to put that fire out. So you need to have enough resources.

0: So if there's, you know, three or four fires start, you have enough resources all within a few kilometers of Fort McMurray or Grand Prairie or LaRange or Kapuskasing, you pick a town. And currently, our system needs improvement in this area, okay? As I mentioned, it's challenging, and we are resource limited. The last 3 years, yes, you know, as I mentioned, were very active years. But on 2 or 3 days, Canada as a country did not have enough resources to fight the fires. So what do? They call in armed forces, but that's not their role, and most of them do not have the proper training to fight fires. So then they get help from around the world, United States, Europe, South Africa. But as we're seeing fire season get longer all through the world, those resources may not be as easily available in the future as they have been in the past. So we just don't have enough resources to deal with our current situation, and let alone to what may be coming, you know, in the next decade.
1: And there may not be enough jet fuel to get those crews over here from Australia or wherever.
0: Well, yeah, and in terms of planes, there's also a pilot shortage these days for flying these aircraft. So it is getting more and more difficult to have the resources necessary to manage the fires that we're seeing today.
1: Well, yeah, it's a rare skill to be able to take a big plane and come down on a sometimes crowded lake and scoop up a lot of water and then fly right into the smoke and fire and dump it in the right place. Not too many people can do that.
0: No, and you have to have a pilot's license, and you have to have the training experience. And, you know, they do have some help. Many of them use, you know, bird dogs. It's kind of a plane that leads them in and directs them as to when to drop their water, foam, retardant, etc.
1: Dr. Ryan Katz-Rosen at the University of Ottawa adds another dimension. He says, quote, Canada's managed boreal forest areas used to sequester over 100 million tons of CO2 each year, net, from stand regeneration following wildfires. But in the last couple of years, these have tipped into positive net emissions from decaying soil organic matter. So I wonder, is there a relationship between wildfires and emissions from soils?
0: So there's, you know, the combustion process in itself is releasing significant amounts of greenhouse gases into the atmosphere, including carbon monoxide, carbon dioxide, and many others. You know, to go back a little bit of history, the Kyoto Protocol, Canada as a country argued vigorously for Article 3.4, which would give credit for forest management. So it got included, but then, you know, I was with the Canadian government at the time, we had a meeting, and we decided we should opt out of that because it's going to cost us money, because we figured most years our forests would be a carbon source because of things like pests, like mountain pine beetle, and fire. And as it turns out, that decision was correct. Most years now, our forests are not absorbing carbon. They're releasing carbon to the atmosphere, primarily because of increasing fire activity.
1: As we wrap up, I just want to add to your own reporting, wildfires are not just about the West or North America. Listeners in Europe got a dose of dangerous wildfire smoke in 2023, and carbon from the fires is becoming as big a source as some industrial economies in the bad years. Do you see yourself working on a global issue?
0: So 2023's emissions from the Canadian fires were equivalent to fossil fuel emissions from India. That is significant, and as we continue to warm, I expect to see more years where we have significant contributions globally. And let's talk about permafrost. Okay, in our boreal forest, we have permafrost, and as the temperatures warm, the permafrost thaws, and it releases hydrates, primarily methane. But also, as we see more fire, it blackens the landscape, which may accelerate that thaw, so that we get even more release of hydrates. So, you know, I hate to paint a bleak picture, but until we start reducing fossil fuel use and reduce greenhouse emissions, we're going to continue to warm. And even if I had a magic wand and said no more fossil fuel emissions, our climate, because of the lags in our climate system, especially the oceans, will probably continue to warm for 10, 20, 30 years. So this warming is going to continue. And, of course, you know, there is no magic wand that's going to make greenhouse gases disappear or the production disappear overnight. So I used to be concerned about my, you know, the future of my grandchild. And then it was, I'm concerned about my children's lifetime. Now I'm worried about my own lifetime. And I'm not that old, all right? But I still hold out hope that as a global community, we'll get our act together. And, you know, we've had some bloody noses. Like, unfortunately, I expect more bloody noses before we're done. But hopefully we can change our behavior and rely on solar, wind, geothermal. There's options. And I think now, you know, the economics have switched so that these renewables, many of them are much cheaper than oil and gas. So that hopefully will get us to the stage where we can start making some real significant changes in our use of fossil fuels.
1: Dr. Mike Flanagan is BC Innovation Research Chair in Predictive Services, Emergency Management, and Fire Science at Thompson Rivers University. He's been editor-in-chief of the Journal of Wildland Fire and played leadership roles in the U.S. National Assessment on Global Change and the IPCC reports. Mike, we may need to get in touch again this year. Thank you so much for talking with us.
0: My pleasure, Alex.
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1: In April, the Amazon River hit record lows. Scientists warn the region is tipping into a new state, maybe the hypertropical climate. Here with the view from Brazil, we have the godfather of Amazon science, Dr. Carlos Nobre. With his PhD from MIT, Carlos is a preeminent Earth system scientist at the Institute for Advanced Studies at the University of Sao Paulo. Among his many roles, Dr. Nobre is also a co-chair of the International Science Panel for the Amazon. From Sao Paulo, Brazil, Carlos Nobre, welcome to Radio EcoShock. There's so much to talk about, but to begin, you just returned from the first conference on transitioning away from fossil fuels in Santa Marta, Colombia. How was this meeting for you, and how does it compare to the formal COP30 meetings?
2: Well, I think it was very important for Colombia and the Netherlands had planned to have this meeting in Santa Marta, and that was very important, transition away from fossil fuels, how to do it, how to really implement that globally, very rapidly, because of the emergency, the climate emergency we are living. And unfortunately, COP30 had the two roadmaps, one of them also to transition away from fossil fuels, but several countries did not approve, and also the other roadmap for zero deforestation by 2030 and large-scale forest restoration also was not approved. So there was a very good discussion in Santa Marta, April, the international conference. Many countries there proposed the ways for accelerated transitioning away from fossil fuels, and also symbolically, very important, also on 24 April, we launched the Science Panel for Global Energy Transition. That was a request by COP30 presidency during COP30, the second week, for us, the planetary guardians. We accept this challenge and launch the Science Panel for Global Energy Transition during the meeting in Santa Marta. And we hope the Science Panel will really come and say all the ways to do the very quickly the energy transition away from fossil fuels, how to engage the economic and political sector, also to obtain the financing for accelerated transition. So I think, you know, in all this sense, it was a very positive meeting in Santa Marta.
1: Speaking of emergency, in late February 2025, Brazilian Environment Minister Marina Silva declared a nationwide environmental emergency specifically to get ahead of the wildfire season. That emergency was set to expire in April of this year. Carlos, should the Amazon continue in a state of emergency?
2: Yes, for sure. The Amazon is very, very close to a tipping point, in which if we cause a tipping point in the Amazon, up to 70% of the forest will self-degrade to become a highly degraded savanna-like type of vegetation. We are going to lose the largest biodiversity ecosystem in the world. It will release more than 200 billion tons of carbon dioxide before 2100. And we are very close, very, very close. Interesting, because an important scientific paper is published today in Nature, that shows that if we reach 28% of deforestation, now we are at 18%, and if global warming goes between 1.5 and 1.9 degrees, and we are reaching 1.5 global warming now before 2030 for sure, so the Amazon is very close. It's interesting because I published a scientific article 10 years ago, 2016, exactly showing the Amazon was very close to a tipping point, and that the figures in my article were very similar to the figures of this article. So all of southern Amazon, from Atlantic Ocean to Bolivia, more than 2 million square kilometers, there is a high-scale degradation. The dry season in the area is now 4 to 5 weeks lengthier, 1 week per decade. it's much drier, dry season, 20% less rainfall, 3 degrees warmer, so an increase in tree mortality. Southeastern Amazon, the Brazilian Amazon, the forest became a carbon source. So all of the Amazon, particularly the southern portion, is very close to tipping points. If we do not do immediate nature-based solutions, we are going really to reach the tipping point perhaps by 2040. And then in 30 to 50 years, before 2100, we are going to lose up to 70% of the forest.
1: Yes, I just saw that study in Nature. The title is Deforestation-Induced Drying Lowers Amazon Climate Threshold, led by scientists from the Potsdam Institute. I do want to talk about tipping points more in a minute because I know you've been a leader in that area. But first, just to get on the ground, reports from last month, April 2026, showed water levels in the Amazon River and its tributaries dropped to record lows, and that's just after what should be the traditional peak of the rainy season. What is going on with the river, Carlos?
2: Yeah, many rivers are really going through this climate emergency associated with global warming. One aspect is, you know, for instance, 23, 24, we had a record-breaking drought, most severe drought in the history of the Amazon, and also the river levels were very low all over the basin. Then 2025, there was a more normal rainfall, and now a reduction again of rainfall. So those are issues associated with the global warming, climate change due to global warming. But also, there is another problem associated with deforestation, because 1 million square kilometers is totally deforested and replaced by pasture, by soy, crops. And then what that happened, when there is a lot of rainfall during the rainy season, a lot of the rain, a lot of the water goes straight to the rivers. So when the dry season comes, then there is very little water to go. So you have a record-breaking dry season rainfall in the river. So this is the associated linkage between global warming producing severe droughts and also large-scale deforestation.
1: Yes, there was new science in March 2026. It was in PNAS, and it said, quote, less than half of the area in Amazonian forest that was affected by successive droughts in 2023 and 24 is likely to recover before the next drought. And that sounds like a great forest spiraling into decline, not due just to fire, but to drought. Please talk to us about that.
2: Yes, of course, as I said, what happened? All Amazon countries in the summit, August 2023, in Belém, the same city of the COP30. They agree, most, 5 out of the 8 Amazonian countries, agree to get to zero deforestation by 2030. And then 2023, 2024, 2025, more than 50% reduction. So what did the organized crime did in the end of 2023, 2024, was to use fires to do deforestation. We had a record-breaking number of fires in the forest. In the Brazilian Amazon, 16,000 square kilometers of the forest were completely cleared by this successive forest fire. Fortunately, in the second half of 2025, there was a 68% of reduction of forest fires. So apparently, Amazonian countries are becoming more effective in combating organized crime. And as I said, very large reduction, for instance, in the first 4 months in the Amazon. We have now this year the lowest level of deforestation. For sure, organized crime will continue attempting to use fire. Let's hope Amazonian countries will also combat organized crime.
1: Is it possible that the Amazon, which is called the lungs of the planet, could capture less carbon from the atmosphere than it emits? Could it become like another pollution source instead of the saving grace that it is now?
2: This is already happening. In the 1990s, the Amazon was removing up to 1.5 billion tons of carbon dioxide per year. as you know, globally, all biomes in the world, they remove up to 30% of the carbon dioxide that we release, fossil fuels, agriculture, deforestation. Now, the Amazon is removing only 300 to 400 million. Terrible reduction on the carbon dioxide removal and a very, very concerning data, research done by a colleague of mine, Luciana Gatti, and I'm also a member of this study, that shows the southeastern Amazon, this is part of the Brazilian Amazon, since 2010, 15 years, up to 2024, the forest has become a carbon source. So emissions is not only from fire or deforestation. The forest itself is losing more carbon than removing. It shows that area of the Amazon is very, very close to the tipping point.
1: Are there other tipping points in the Amazon? I know you've been studying this since 1990. Are there other ones?
2: Well, all studies show the tipping point starts all over southern Amazon. The southern Amazon, as I said, the dry season now is 4 or 5 weeks length here. So the dry season was 3 to 4 months. Now it's 4 to 5 months. As soon as the dry season reaches 6 months, this is the climate envelope of the tropical savanna. So the Amazon is very close. Amazon, the forest has become a carbon source. So as soon as we reach the tipping point that we will start all over southern Amazon, then in 30 to 50 years, it will affect up to 70% only the forest near the Andes, because the rainfall over that area is much higher, more than 3 meters of rainfall a year. Even reducing rainfall, it will happen all over the Amazon. But in that area, still will maintain the forest. So that will be around 30% of the forest. All the other parts of the Amazon will self-degrade, becoming degraded savanna-like biome.
1: A half dozen scientists from Gorshkov and Markarieva to Brazil's Aeneas Salati found that the rainforest plays an active role in producing its own rain. Do you agree, and is that another feedback effect?
2: Absolutely. You know, in fact, in my first job when I was an engineer in 1974, I found a job in Manaus in the Amazon, Brazilian National Institute for Amazonian Research. I went to work there in 1975 as an engineer. But then Aeneas Salati was doing beautiful research, and one of the things that he was doing was to really demonstrate of the water vapor that comes from the Atlantic Ocean, transported by the trade winds into the Amazon basin. He calculated very well up to 1978-79, each water vapor molecule recycles 5 to 8 times. So enters water vapor, goes up, condensation becomes a cloud nuclei, then falls down as rain, goes to the forest, the soil, the rooting system of the trees capture that water, brings to the leaves, transpire, goes to the atmosphere, water vapor goes up, clouds, rainfall. So 5 to 8 times, it was a really fantastic study. And then I myself, in collaboration with some colleagues from the University of Maryland in the U.S., we also published a study in 1991. We calculated how much of the water vapor enters the Amazon basin from the Atlantic, how much goes back to the Atlantic with the Amazon River discharge, and how much would really exit the Amazon to the south as water vapor. Then we calculate 45% of that water vapor goes down to the south of the Amazon. And then in 2006, we had a meeting with Aeneas Salati. He was still alive. He died a few years ago. And then we gave the name Flying Rivers. And these water vapor transport, the Flying Rivers, they explain up to 50% of the rainfall in the tropical savanna south of the Amazon. Also, they explain rainfall to 20-30% of rainfall for the Atlantic rainforest in southern Brazil, Uruguay, Paraguay, northern Argentina, southeastern Brazil as well. So, you know, tremendous ecosystem service that helps to develop the largest biodiversity in the planet.
1: In February, the journal Nature published the study, Hot Droughts in the Amazon Provide a Window to a Future Hypertropical Climate. That was led by Jeff Chambers with 29 co-authors. How do you understand the idea of hypertropical climate?
2: Well, studies are showing as well that this climate stability in the Amazon is very important. For instance, studies show as soon as we have a tipping point of the Amazon, as I said, 30 to 50 years, we're going to lose 70% of the Amazon. So rainfall will reduce a lot, 30, 40% in the Amazon. And our studies that show if that happens, atmospheric waves will form in the Amazon. It will go to the North Atlantic, to North America. And a study has shown if that happens, even this wave will reduce rainfall in parts of California state, inducing even much more severe droughts there. So anyway, and recent studies also show some relationship with the Amazon and the rainfall in South Africa and also even India. But these are new studies for sure. We are going to have to do many more studies to demonstrate. But yes, the Amazon has a very important way of, you know, keeping climate stability, which is not only the Amazon, is all over South America, but also North America and perhaps even Africa and parts of India.
1: Yes, it is a global system, really.
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1: This is Radio EcoShock. Our guest is Dr. Carlos Nobre from the University of Sao Paulo, Brazil. We are talking about a dry Amazon and climate big-time risk. Now, the World Resources Institute reports tropical rainforest loss drops 36% in 2025. Brazil is a big part of that improvement. I know governments have gone back and forth on Amazon policy and enforcement, but are there hopeful signs?
2: As I told you, most Amazon countries are reducing deforestation. And as I also told you, fortunately, second half of 2025, there was a 68% of the number of forest fires. So, and now, this first 4 months this year, in the Brazilian Amazon, the lowest rate of deforestation ever, certainly in the past, 2012 was the year with the smallest deforestation rate in Brazilian Amazon, 4,600 square kilometers. Well, of course, compared to 1975, when the military dictatorship starts making very, very large deforestation in the Amazon. And now, last year was 5,000 square kilometers, and this year there is a tremendous hope it will be less than 3,000. So most Amazon countries are, in fact, really working hard to get to zero deforestation by 2030. More difficult will be to combat the organized crime way of setting fires, and also a lot of degradation comes from, in addition, from fires, also from selective logging. Most selective logging all over the Amazon is illegal. So selective logging, illegal selective logging, leads to larger-scale forest degradation. So also all Amazon countries, they have to combat illegal selective logging as well.
1: We are talking on radio about a continent-sized forest few of us will ever see. Meanwhile, there are tens of billions of people living in this hotter climate, and it's in places like Manaus, which is a pretty big city, over 2 million people. How are Amazonians coping with climate change? What is it like to be there these days?
2: Well, we hope also, because we are trying to communicate all the risks for many years. As I said, I was the first author of the Amazon tipping point in 1990. But most of the Amazonian population really is the Amazonian that really, when the military dictatorship in Brazil led more than 300,000 farmers to the Amazon, a lot of deforestation. So really, a lot of these people in the Amazon are strongly connected to agribusiness. And there is a big battle. The agribusiness in Brazil, still, most of the agribusiness does not practice the regenerative agriculture, which is zero deforestation, forest restoration. So therefore, a lot of the population in the Amazon, still, they support agribusiness, they support mining. So it's a big political discussion and challenge how to convince all the Amazonian population that if there is the tipping point, the Amazon will become much drier, not very well for life. Risks of epidemics and even pandemics increase a lot already. We had the first two epidemics, 2024, Maiaro fever, Oropouche fever, spread all over Brazil. It's transmitted by insects that happens, that exists all over Brazil. So we really have to work a lot to convince the Amazonian population they are under terrible risk, and then they should really be fighting, not accepting deforestation, degradation, organized crime, etc.
1: As we wrap this up, I know you are always busy. Carlos, what are you working on now?
2: Now, in addition to being co-chair of the science panel for the Amazon, but I'm working because, you know, it was for 32 years only doing research about the tipping points, the risks, the climate impact. And then a few years ago, I said, well, let me try to move towards finding sustainable solutions. Then I create one NGO, Amazonian 4.0 Institute. And then in this institute, we are trying to demonstrate the feasibility of bringing to the Amazon, to communities in the Amazon, the value adding of industries, industrializing products of the biodiversity. So we create a laboratory for producing chocolates out of the cocoa, and we facilitate four communities in a very innovative area. In June, we are inaugurating an indigenous community, the first indigenous community in the Amazon, that will have a factory to produce chocolate. For decades and decades, they only were selling the seeds of cocoa to chocolate companies. Now they will produce chocolate, and also we are going to be making now another advanced laboratory for industrialization of Brazil nuts. So this is one concept. That's really to value the so-called agroforest systems, only products that come from the forest, zero deforestation. And now another project that myself and colleagues from the Amazon, we are developing for 2.5 years, which is what we call Amazon Institute of Technology. We carried out a feasibility study demonstrating that we need in the Amazon Institute of Technology, Pan-Amazonian, but to develop the social bioeconomy of standing forests, maintaining to also to restore degraded the forest areas, to protect all the water systems, to do the value-added industrialization, to improve the urban Amazonian population. So we hope we design 6 innovation hubs for 3 in the Amazon, 1 in the Amazonian portions of Colombia, Peru, and Bolivia. So our dream is to get that the Amazonian countries will approve the creation of this Amazon Institute of Technology, IMIT. And if we succeed, then you know, thousands of students, undergraduate, graduate students, and these students will really bring the ways to save the Amazon. And we are trying to convince particularly President of Brazil, President of Colombia, to approve the launching of this project. And then once the government approves, then, of course, we are going to go for funding. This calculation initially is about $300 million, but it will be, you know, MIT-like institute, and I'm working very hard on that.
1: From the University of Sao Paulo, we've been speaking with longtime Amazon expert Dr. Carlos Nobre. You can download this interview and find all the links to the science we just talked about in my show blog at ecoshock.org. Carlos, thank you for sharing your valuable time with our listeners.
2: Thank you very much, Alex, for this very important conversation.
1: I'm Alex Smith for Radio EcoShock. You have to get out of mainstream media to find out anything happening in the real world these days. Like this headline from Al Jazeera, May 8th. A calamity. Why is a record heat wave sweeping South Asia? Countries including India, Pakistan, and Bangladesh have seen temperatures soar well above seasonal averages, with some areas approaching or exceeding 45 degrees C, 113 Fahrenheit. Quoting from that article by Usaid Siddiqui, a record-breaking deadly heat wave sweeping South Asia has pushed temperatures to dangerous highs, disrupting daily life for hundreds of millions and raising new concerns about the vulnerability of one of the world's most densely populated regions. Countries including India, Pakistan, and Bangladesh have seen temperatures soar well above seasonal averages, with some areas approaching or exceeding 45 to 50 degrees Celsius. That's 113 to 122 degrees Fahrenheit. Local media also reported that more than 90 of the world's hottest cities were in India on April 24th. That was from Al Jazeera. People in Asia are dying, we don't know how many. Hundreds of millions have to work outside or their families do not eat that day. Hundreds of millions have no electricity. Air conditioning is a dream for millions more. Driving, flying, burning fossil fuels is making their lives miserable. We are killing them. The heat is higher. Weeks more super hot days there. Global warming, it's here, now, and the developing historic El Nino will crank up the worse. Somebody has to be the bearer of bad news. I'm Alex Smith. Thank you for hanging in there and caring about our world.

0: 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It is 3 o'clock. Up next, this week's edition of On the Ground.
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0: From Washington, D.C., this is On the Ground. As the United States continues to shift its plan of attack on Iran, shots are fired and all-out war could begin again.
1: U.S. imperialism is like a baseball pitcher that has lost his fastball and therefore has to resort to throwing spitballs, which are improper and illicit, or throwing other kinds of junk. And that's where U.S. imperialism is right now.
0: And a coalition of Christians rally on Capitol Hill for Palestine and Palestinians, determined to seize back the narrative about their faith from those condoning genocide.
2: I'm very close to the Palestinian Christian community, mostly made up of Orthodox and Catholics, and their communities are being dispersed now, their lands taken. The people are in an economic stronghold because of the Israeli checkpoints, and I'm very concerned that very soon we're not going to be able to have a Christian witness in the Holy Land.
0: All that and much more coming up. Welcome to On the Ground, Voices of Resistance from the nation's capital. I'm Esther Averam. Well, I'm excited for the show that we have for you today. And first, we'll get to some brief headlines. In an attack that could plunge West Asia back into full-scale war, on Thursday, the United States bombed Iran's Keshem Island in the Strait of Hormuz, the port city of Bandar Abbas, and Manab, the same city where the U.S. bombed an elementary school on February 28th. Iran responded by targeting two U.S. warships and accused some regional countries of cooperating with the U.S. in the bombings of civilian areas along its coast. Journalists closely watching the conflict predicted that the attempted U.S. naval blockade, followed by other short-lived attempts to break Iran's grip on the strait, would lead to eventual military confrontations between Iran and the duo of Israel and the U.S., which launched the unprovoked attack on February 28th. Indeed, the cause for Thursday's clash began on Wednesday, May 6th, when Iran accused the U.S. of violating the ceasefire. This is journalist Rifat Jawad of Jantaka Reporter.
3: Iran's IRIB broadcaster reported that Iranian air defenses had been activated in western Tehran. The Mehr News Agency also reported that Iranian air defenses were countering hostile targets, their words, not mine. This came after the U.S. military targeted an Iranian oil tanker off the coast of Oman. In response, Iran too fired missiles in the direction of U.S. targets.
0: Meanwhile, in the other war front, Israel continues to violate the ceasefire by bombing and killing people in Gaza and bombing southern Lebanon, in some cases using controlled demolition to flatten many ancient villages, including cultural and world heritage sites. On May 6th, Israel also bombed Lebanon's capital, Beirut, for the first time since the so-called ceasefire, which began on April 8th. In the United States, Republicans in the Tennessee House of Representatives voted during a special session on Thursday to adopt a new congressional map that would carve up and eliminate the state's lone majority black congressional district, which is in Memphis. The special session was called by GOP Governor Bill Lee as part of President Donald Trump's aggressive gerrymandering push across the country, which received a boost by the U.S. Supreme Court on April 29th when it gutted the 1965 Voting Rights Act's protections against racial discrimination. Common Dreams reported that one Tennessee Republican, State Representative Todd Warner, walked into the House chamber for Thursday's vote wearing a Trump 2024 flag as a cape. The group Democracy Docket reported that the new map, quote, splits Memphis, a majority black city that made up most of the state's ninth congressional district, between three districts, with one snaking out from central Memphis, crossing the Tennessee River to reach Nashville's suburbs 200 miles away, end quote. This is Tennessee State Representative Justin Pearson speaking to reporters as protesters rallied inside the House chambers.
4: Do you support this kind of demonstration in a moment like this?
5: What the hell else are we going to do? We have a white supermajority majority Republican legislature that's doing everything it can to destroy us. This is only going to happen once, and we're alive for it, and we all have to do something. And so if this is what folks need to do, then that's what they need to do. White supremacy is codifying itself in the state of Tennessee and all across the nation. This isn't coincidental or accidental. They're coming for black political power in Tennessee and Mississippi and Alabama and Louisiana. We're seeing the greatest purge of black power since the era of Reconstruction.
0: Now, while state legislatures are moving quickly to gerrymander voting maps across the South to eliminate black voting power, voting rights advocates vow to keep fighting for equal representation at the ballot box. Now, while right-wing forces in the country are attempting to roll back hard-won gains of the Civil Rights Revolution, hundreds of thousands marched on May Day, May 1st, on International Workers' Day to embrace a broadening of people power and to build for a general strike. Lydia Curtis has more.

0: As the winds of war swept across nations, thousands gathered in Washington, D.C. on May 1st to raise their voices against fascism, racism, imperialism, and hate on what is recognized around the world as International Workers' Day. More than 15,000 members of labor unions, faith-based institutions, civic groups, advocacy, and activist organizations called for no school, no work, no shopping as an act of defiance against oppressive predatory capitalism and war. Included in this action, which started with a rally at the Washington Monument, were students from Thurgood Marshall Academy, a black charter school in Southeast Washington, who led the march to Franklin Park, where a closing program was held. I had the privilege of marching with these students, who were both safeguarded and fired up by Harriet's Wildest Dreams, the D.C.-based abolitionist group who co-sponsored the march with Free D.C. and a number of unions. I interviewed one young lady.
1: I go to Thurgood Marshall Academy. I'm here protesting because this is our city. We need to take it back. The feds need to get out right now. So, yeah.
2: Anything
1: free
2: else?
1: D.C.
2: Free D.C.?
1: Free D.C.
2: What do we need to be free of?
1: The feds and ICE need to get out and Trump. You can't go to any train station without seeing the National Guards there with their full automatic rifles and everything like that. It disturbs my peace.
2: You know, it's May Day. What do you know about May Day?
1: So we just learned about this in school. I know one of the important things was like D.C. statehood, so it can be the 51st state and then for workers.
2: And why is it important that we acknowledge that?
1: Because the workers that we have support D.C. We literally are supported by federal government workers. Yeah.
2: Wonderful. Thank you so much.
1: You're so welcome.
0: The immigrant community was represented by Jennifer Vasquez Sura, the wife of Kilmar Garcia, who tells his story.
3: I'm going to reflect where I was 1 year ago. I was right here in D.C. on May Day on 2025, and my family was separated, and our hearts were broken. My husband, Kilmar, was abducted and disappeared by what the Trump administration later claimed to be an administration error. And was sent to the torture prison in El Salvador. I stood on this same day, May Day, the last year, fighting for my husband and not even knowing if he was alive. But holding on to my faith and the strength of the movement, coming together to stand up for my family. And I stand here today able to finally say that he is home. God never left our side. The community never left our side. The movement we are building together has shown up time after time. I want to say thank you for marching for us and for all the workers and all the Kilmars that are still out there. Waiting to be reunited with their family. It wasn't easy, and our roads and fight ahead isn't over. But together, we brought him home.
0: The crowd chanted with no pauses for almost an hour. Then, at Franklin Park, we heard from the leader of the NEA, the National Education Association, Becky Pringle.
4: Union wanted me to say that SEIU stands here in solidarity with all of you and all of our speakers who have endured imaginable brutality but are still standing up and fighting back. All the folks that have joined us today, I am of course smiling on the educators and NEA leaders and coalition partners and allies
5: social
6: safety nets crumbling. ICE agents terrorizing our schools. The 3 million members of the NEA stand with immigrants and with every worker struggling to make ends meet. With black and brown communities who remain over-policed and underserved. Because you see, we stand with you because our fights and our demands are shared. So to that wannabe dictator in the White House, for a moment, hear us loud and clear. You thought deploying thousands of military troops throughout D.C. would silence our freedom of speech and make us back down. To that we say, hell no! Hell no! Hell no! Here we stand. We will not be quiet, not now, not ever! Surprised by the Supreme Court ruling, Dave is right, that Justice Ketanji Brown Jackson wrote in her dissent is the now completed demolition of the Voting Rights Act. Devastated, yes. Surprised, no. Because it's always been true. When we build a movement of working class people demonstrating their power, the rich and the powerful try to exert their will wherever and whenever they can. That's why we're here. Joining millions across this country, coming together in all of our beautiful diversity, organized to fight and determined to win.
0: Similar gatherings occurred in 5,000 municipalities across the country. For On the Ground, this is Lydia Curtis.
7: And finally, continuing in the nation's capital, hundreds of D.C. residents are signing up to testify before the D.C. Council about the mayor's proposed 2027 budget that will increase funding for the Metropolitan Police Department by 15% to at least $674 million while cutting funding for affordable housing, environmental quality, early childhood education, and food access. At the Wednesday, May 6th hearing of the Council's Committee on the Judiciary and Public Safety, testimony centered on the long-running crisis of dismal conditions inside the D.C. jail and possible deep cuts to programs for rehabilitation, education for youth, and treatment for the mentally ill or disabled. This is Natasha Wildsmith, supervising attorney for Disability Rights D.C.
8: Today I want to discuss the distressing and inhumane conditions of the Men's Mental Health Unit, or MHU, in the Central Detention Facility. The unit includes acute mental health cells and most of the safe cells. I regularly observe mice running throughout the unit, pools of urine or water leaking from the plumbing closets, overhead paint peels, dried food hangs, and what appears to be mold, rust stains, and other unidentifiable substances accumulate on the walls and ceilings. Residents report feces smeared on windows, walls, and grates, and generally unsanitary cells. On top of the horrible physical conditions, the men are locked away in isolation simply because they are on the MHU.

which allows organizations like Legal Aid DC to provide legal services for low-income district residents facing significant legal challenges in civil matters. There are also cuts to victim services, as well as to programs that affect crisis response, shelters, transitional housing, and rapid rehousing. Committees of the D.C. Council will be holding public hearings on the budget until May 12th, and residents can sign up to testify to influence what changes the council will make to the budget. The council is scheduled to take a first vote on the budget June 9th and a final vote on June 23rd. And finally, a quick note on culture and media. On Thursday, Spain's President Pedro Sanchez presented the Order of Civil Merit Award to Francesca Albanese, United Nations Special Rapporteur on the Occupied Palestinian Territories, saying that, quote, public responsibility also entails the moral obligation not to look the other way, end quote. And those are headlines and happenings. This is On the Ground. Up next, Christians rally on Capitol Hill for Palestine and Palestinians. Stay with us.

0: The Joint Christian Advocacy organized anti-Zionist Christians from many groups across the country to come together in D.C. to stand for Palestine, particularly in unity with Palestinian Christians, some of the world's oldest Christian communities facing extinction. They held a rally at the Cannon House office building here on Thursday. Speakers were faith-based activists who loudly called for an end to the genocidal Israeli occupation.
1: No more bombs to Israel. You can say it with me. No more bombs to Israel.
2: No more bombs to Israel.
1: And no more bombs to a genocidal state.
2: No more bombs to a genocidal state.
1: Thank you. And additionally, as we demand to block the bombs, Palestinians who are injured by those U.S. bombs need to stay and can stay in Palestine to receive care. The East Jerusalem Hospital Network that we're advocating for today is vital. The path from Gaza to Jerusalem needs to be reopened.
3: Yes.
1: Reopen the East Jerusalem Hospital Network.
3: Yes.
2: Reopen the East Jerusalem Hospital Network.
1: Thank you all for bearing witness to God's power in the halls of human power. May God move through you.
4: Woo! Free Palestine!
5: Free Palestine!
4: Hi, all. So privileged to be able to be standing here with you today. I'm Reverend Allison Tanner, a Baptist pastor. I work with American Friends Service Committee as their lead organizer for apartheid-free communities. We are here today because hundreds of Christians from around the country have gathered in D.C. so that we could decry the cruel and inhumane policies against Palestinians that are enacted by our government. We're here to demand an end to the sale of weapons to Israel that are being

0: used to wage genocide. We're here to insist on restoring much-needed humanitarian aid to Palestinians at a time when their social infrastructure is being destroyed. And we're here to pressure those in power to act to address a multitude of injustices and inhumane practices preventing Palestinians from accessing basic human rights. Our advocacy today is a sign of growing outrage in this country of Israel's treatment toward Palestinians, supported both financially and politically by our elected representatives. According to international law, Israel is guilty of war crimes, crimes against humanity, and persistent violations of Palestinian human rights. Over the past 2 years, we've all borne witness in horror to a genocide being waged. And before the genocide began, at least this iteration of it that we're bearing witness to, by 2022, there was consensus among human rights organizations internationally that Israel was guilty of the crime of apartheid.
1: Shame.
0: Israel is guilty of the crime of apartheid. And millions of Americans are demanding accountability. Churches, Christian organizations, and full denominations are making commitments to cut ties with Israeli apartheid through educating their communities, engaging in political advocacy, taking part in boycotts, and pushing for divestment from companies that sustain Israel's apartheid regime. Nearly 1,200 communities representing millions of people have already taken a pledge to work to become apartheid-free, and many of the people and organizations represented here today are part of that movement. These commitments are part of the growing anti-apartheid movement of the 21st century working to end Israeli apartheid. Faith communities representing several faith traditions, Christian, Jewish, Muslim, Buddhist, Hindu, multi-faith, but in addition to faith communities, businesses, nonprofits, solidarity groups, student groups, unions, even full municipalities are doing work to cut ties with Israeli apartheid. People of conscience do not accept U.S. and Israeli aggression against Palestinians, Iranians, people of color in our own country or anywhere, and we will continue to rise up and speak out and take action to end these injustices.
1: That's right.
0: As Christians, our faith compels us to feed the hungry, defend the oppressed, and work for just peace. And so we will continue to advocate in the halls of Congress. We will continue to speak out in our congregations, and we will continue to take action at every level of society to demand that Palestinians, along with all people, have freedom, justice, and equality. Inspired by the vision of our Palestinian Christians, brothers and sisters through Kairos Palestine, we respond to what they ask. We join them in looking toward and working toward the day when Palestinians shall live free in their land, together with all inhabitants of the earth, in true peace and reconciliation, founded upon justice and equality for all of God's creation, in a time when, as the psalmist describes it, mercy and truth meet, and righteousness and peace kiss each other.
1: Amen.
2: Thank you. Hello, everybody. My name is Farah Kanda. I am here on behalf of the American Federation of Ramallah Palestine, which is the largest Palestinian Christian organization in this country with over 50,000 members. I'm proud here to stand in solidarity with Churches for Middle East Peace, advocating on Capitol Hill to continuously provide the basic needs for us Palestinians in the West Bank, in Gaza, and beyond. I am very impressed today with the background and the diversity of all these amazing people behind me. And I am very impressed with the continuous advocacy efforts to meet with congresspersons and senators to ask them to continue providing essential needs like UNRWA restoration and specifically funding for the East Jerusalem Hospital Network, specifically Augusta Victoria, which hits home to me because I was born in Augusta Victoria in 1997. I then immigrated to the United States in 2006, and I continuously advocate with all these amazing people behind me. And I just want to say how I am impressed today. And today is not the only day we advocate. We will continue advocating until Palestine is free. Thank you.
1: Yes.

0: Good afternoon, everyone. My name's Addie. I'm a pastor in the Presbyterian Church. And I also want to tell you I'm a mother. Thanks, Reverend Mira, for bringing that up. I also met a mother at this event, and we have a kid that's the same age. And I think we shared that with each other because we recognize that our kids have grown up for most of their life while their government committed a genocide against Palestinians. And that is a hard thing to parent at the same time. I also want to tell you that every night we sing Palestine Will Be Free to that little kid, because we're also raising a kid as a revolutionary who cares about all people and the liberation of all people. And so may we do that as a collective. May we teach the kids to love. And thank you for being mothers, if you are. Friends, I work with Sabeel in Jerusalem. I work with the American counterpart of Sabeel. And so I want to talk a little bit about the East Jerusalem UNRWA offices, because Sabeel and Fosna have sent about 400 delegates to Palestine in the last 3 years. I was able to visit as a delegate in February of 2024 to hear about the good work being done at this important UN office in East Jerusalem. Since my time there in 2024, the Israeli state has pressured the closure of the East Jerusalem office in ways that are unlawful based on international law. In April of 2025, Israeli authorities closed 6 UNRWA schools in the area, affecting 800 school-aged children. And I wonder if this crowd here has a connection to 800 children. I think we probably do. So I invite you to think of those kids right now. Shortly after Christmas in 2025, the Israeli parliament cut off the water of the UNRWA offices, the electricity, the fuel, and the communications. In January of this year, Israeli police forcibly entered the UN Health Center, and later that month began demolishing structures inside the UNRWA compound, which had been functioning as a UN office since the early 1950s. I'm here to say, as someone who talks with folks in Jerusalem daily, that what happens in Jerusalem is deeply connected to what happens in Gaza. The story of the UN offices in East Jerusalem is a microcosm of the rest of UNRWA within the region. The agency acts as a primary lifeline, providing food, health services, and shelter to 1.4 to 1.7 million registered refugees in our beloved Gaza. We urge all of you here to urge your representatives to support restoring funding to the UN Relief and Works Agency for Palestinian Refugees. Can we clap for that?
1: Yes!
0: We believe that we will win. I want to end by just reading some words from Palestinian Christians. I think that's one of the best things we can do sometimes. As Christians in the U.S., we're often called to listen to our Christian siblings, the babysitters of our Savior Jesus, who mirror the Jesus narrative today by being an oppressed religious community living under the occupation of a state. And you might think of, what is a state as we stand over here in this place? And how are those things also mirroring each other? We learn from Palestinian Christians of Samud, steadfast resistance, how to be loving neighbors in the world. Our Palestinian kin have explicitly asked us for an arms embargo to save their own precious lives. So I'll end by reading from the Kairos Palestine 2 document, which was published to the world by Palestinian Christians in Bethlehem in November of 2025. They say, "We repeat and emphasize our appeal to the churches of the world working together with both religious and secular coalitions to pressure their governments to isolate Israel, hold it accountable, impose sanctions, boycott it, and to ban the export of arms until it complies with international law, ends oppression and tyranny, and adheres to the principles of justice and peace. We likewise call upon the governments of the world to press for the prosecution of war criminals, whoever they may be, under the jurisdiction of the International Court of Justice and the International Criminal Court, to ensure reparations for the Palestinian people, both in their homeland and the diaspora, and to work for the immediate return of the displaced through the reconstruction of Gaza and the strengthening of its people's steadfastness." Can we say amen?
2: Amen.
3: All right. We want to thank everybody for coming out. Thank you, press, for coming as well. As a way to close, we just want to convey that part of the economic leverage strategy is there are at least 50 Christian organizations that have committed to boycotting and divesting from Chevron. Chevron is both enabling the Israeli military and also harming our environment, as well as Palantir. Palantir is enabling the killing by the Israeli military, as well as enabling ICE to detain our immigrant community members. So please consider joining that campaign. You can go to FASNA's website, Complicit Corporations. Also, we will, just as a Catholic, I just want to name Pope Leo's words and challenges that he has offered to our leadership here in the U.S. He started his pontificate by saying, Jesus' peace is an unarmed and a disarming peace. We reject war, we lay down weapons, and we are not on the side of any people that will use the sword or people that use bombs. This is what the position of Christian community is. So we want to commit you to live into this act of nonviolence and just peace. Peace be with you.
1: We've been declared to be too large a group, so we're just going to ask everybody to kind of disperse a little bit, and you can continue networking. Thank you.
2: That was the first warning. If they give tomorrow,
4: all signs have to be taken down. And that's happened to disperse. You're under 30 people in this area. You can't have more than 30 people in this area.
5: Quit your job!
4: You're not under 30. Okay.
6: We also caught up with participants to get their perspectives one-on-one.
7: All right. So I'm Mother Agapia Stephanopoulos. I was a nun in the Holy Land from 1996 to 2006. I'm very close to the Palestinian Christian community, mostly made up of Orthodox and Catholics. And their communities are being dispersed now, their lands taken. The people are in an economic stronghold because of the Israeli checkpoints. And I'm very concerned that very soon we're not going to be able to have a Christian witness in the Holy Land. So I'm challenging all Orthodox and Catholics to speak up, to urge their congressmen to stop the possession of bombs, paying for bombs to have Israel continue this genocide in Gaza and the occupation of the West Bank. And to a particular ask is that right now, people from Gaza who need urgent medical care, there's an East Jerusalem hospital network led by the Augusta Victoria Lutheran Hospital. Israel has banned passage of people, medical care for people being able to go there. Our congressmen should be able to vote and say we want that corridor open. We pray for peace in the Holy Land. That means an end to the occupation, an end to American support for Israel continuing this occupation, and bring peace to the Holy Land.
8: Thank you so much.
7: Okay, thank you.
9: Oh, yeah. Well, the purpose of this gathering is to walk in the way of Jesus, to oppose the killing of innocent people and to be in solidarity with Palestinians who have gone through so much as a result of our government. And, especially as Christians, like the gathering is of Christians.
8: And so, can you talk to us a little bit about Christians in Palestine and in the links that you have to Christians?
9: I am a Christian from Palestine. So,
8: oh, okay.
9: Yeah. So my family is my link, and there's wonderful groups in Bethlehem and in Jerusalem, that like Bethlehem Bible College and our church, and there's a Baptist church and a Catholic church and a Orthodox church in Gaza that have been all bombed by Israel.
8: So this is a faith-based solidarity with Palestine.
9: Yes, yeah, exactly.
8: Anything else you'd like to tell us?
9: I think there's something I want to say. I mean, just a free Palestine comes through the way of Jesus and through people in America rising up and being willing to sacrifice.
8: Thank you.
6: The rally was dispersed ahead of its scheduled end by police, who claimed the crowd was above its legal limits by being more than 30 people, who threatened arrest. We will continue to bring you more coverage of resistance to the genocide of Palestinians. For On the Ground, this is Chantal James.
10: I got to talk. I got to tell what I feel. I got to talk about my life as I see it.

0: This is On the Ground, Voices of Resistance from the Nation's Capital. I'm Esther Averam. Well, in an attack that could plunge West Asia back into a full-scale war, the U.S. bombed Iran's Keshem Island in the Strait of Hormuz, the port city of Bandar Abbas, and Manab, the same city where the U.S. bombed an elementary school on February 28th. This all happened on Thursday, and Iran responded by targeting two U.S. warships, which Iran said were forced to leave the Strait of Hormuz, and Iran accused regional countries of cooperating with the U.S. in the bombings of civilian areas along its coast. Journalists closely following the conflict predicted that the attempted U.S. blockade, followed by other short-lived attempts to break Iran's grip on the strait, would eventually lead to heightened tensions and eventual confrontations between Iran and the U.S., which launched the unprovoked attack along with Israel on February 28th. Our geopolitical analyst, the historian Gerald Horn, had this to say about the U.S. and Israeli war on Iran, as well as he talks about the overturning of the Voting Rights Act in the United States and the Western-backed attack on the country of Mali in the Sahel.
1: The UAE, as noted on this program previously, is fundamentally an Israeli front, and we should not rule out the possibility that the UAE will cooperate with Israel, not only against Iran, but perhaps against its larger neighbor, speaking of Saudi Arabia, which is part of the Gulf Cooperation Council, which the UAE also holds membership. Hopefully, the fact that the UAE is being pummeled and pulverized will give it second thoughts with regard to its genocidal impulse in Sudan, not to mention a suspected intervention in the unrest in Mali. As we speak, there are hundreds of ships from dozens of nations that are stuck due to the misdeeds of U.S. imperialism. We should take seriously those analysts who say that within the next 24 to 48 to 72 hours, there will be a decided escalation by U.S. imperialism, which already has 15,000 sailors and seamen and army personnel on the ground, within range of being on the ground in Iran, not to mention hundreds of aircraft in the vicinity of Iran. Beijing is taking a very hard-earned line against the follies of U.S. imperialism in recent days and weeks, and the fact that Mr. Trump himself is headed to Beijing next week should be placed in that context. I think also it's important to put Mr. Trump's unpredictability, so-called, and erratic behavior in context. That is to say, I see it not only as a personal quirk, but as a reflection of the fact that U.S. imperialism is like a baseball pitcher that has lost his fastball and therefore has to resort to throwing spitballs, which are improper and illicit, or throwing other kinds of junk. And that's where U.S. imperialism is right now. I think that it's even more remarkable that during the era of China's rise, Deng Xiaoping, the then paramount leader in the 1970s through the 80s and up until the 90s, used to say that China should hide and bide. That is to say, hide its strength and bide its time. Now analysts are telling us that U.S. imperialism should hide and bide. That is to say, it should seek to conciliate with China and bide its time until it can somehow reverse history's tides, which seemingly are putting China in the passing lane. Therefore, Mr. Trump is put in what for him is an anomalous position of not engaging in his usual braggadocio, not engaging in his usual threats. And we should also take seriously the fact that the Trump coalition is fraying. I recommend that our audience look at the rather remarkable interview given by former Trump crony Tucker Carlson to the New York Times on May 3rd. The sad and tragic part is that Mr. Trump still retains a substantial base amongst the settler descendant, working class, and middle class. And sadly and tragically as well, many of our friends on the left and other analysts have no clue as to how to analyze this remarkable phenomenon. A few decades ago, the leader of the Ku Klux Klan and the Nazis of Louisiana, speaking of David Duke, ran for governor and won 55% or more of the Euro-American vote across class lines. It took a massive turnout from the black community to prevent a fascist from ascending to the highest office in the Pelican State. With this Supreme Court decision, you can expect more David Duke types to work their way into the halls of Congress. And given the furious redistricting that's taking place in Alabama, in Mississippi, in Tennessee, in Florida, you may see David Dukes come in those particular states as well. Second of all, the Voting Rights Act of 1965 and its so-called preclearance provision, that is to say, before changing rules of the road, one had to go to the Justice Department in Washington to seek what was called preclearance. That was gutted, thanks to Chief Justice John Roberts, who's had a vendetta against the VRA for decades now, certainly since the 1980s when he was a young lawyer. And we should also take very seriously the scathing dissent by Justice Elena Kagan, who pointed out that the U.S. Supreme Court and its conservative majority has turned into a kind of super legislature. That is to say, it doesn't matter if Congress passes an authorization of the Voting Rights Act and a president like George W. Bush signs off on it, the Supreme Court, with this lack of wisdom, can decide that what has to pass muster is what passes muster for a six-person conservative Republican-appointed majority. And this is ironic in light of the fact that during the 1960s, the right wing repeatedly charged that the liberal-leaning Supreme Court under then-Chief Justice Earl Warren was a super legislature, but now they seem to be okay with a super legislature ruling in favor of the ultra-right. We should also point out that if you are to sustain the Voting Rights Act of 1965, you have to engage in a critique of U.S. society. You have to presuppose that there are bad actors in Baton Rouge, in Jackson, in Montgomery, Alabama, for example, and that you need the hot breath of a liberal Justice Department to keep them in line. But in light of the fact that the ultra-right under Mr. Trump has decided that a critique of U.S. society is akin to diversity, equity, and inclusion, akin to affirmative action, and therefore should be thrown onto the junk heap of history, likewise, the Voting Rights Act itself, by that kind of illogic, has to be thrown on the dump heap of history as well. We should also realize this is a blow against those who yearn for ballots in the Spanish language, for example. We should also recognize as well that the political question, which was raised in that rather insightful article by Eric Duffy, needs to be considered. That is to say that what we're seeing now in 2026 is the inevitable result of what happened decades ago when black liberals stabbed a black left led by Paul Robeson, the tallest tree in our forest, stabbed him in the back, tossed him overboard in return for anti-Jim Crow concessions like the Voting Rights Act of 1965. Simultaneously, this maneuver weakened the ranks of progress as it strengthened the right wing, as the left led by Robeson were major predators of the right wing. And I'm afraid to say that it appears that many of the liberals, black liberals in particular, prefer to be the captain on a sinking ship rather than share political leadership with the left or those to their left. I think their rationale is that they're afraid that our oppressors will be angry if they consort with those to their left. But obviously, our oppressors are angry irrespective of what the liberals choose to do. And certainly they feel or perceive that our oppressors will be angry if we seek to build global alliances in order to thwart that settler descendant working class and middle class that forms the core of the MAGA base. In any case, what our audience needs to recognize that in many ways, this program, which focuses on international affairs from a left-leaning point of view, is a response to what the liberals did decades ago when they chose to turn their backs on global progressivism in return for anti-Jim Crow concessions, anti-Jim Crow concessions like the Voting Rights Act of 1965 that are now headed for the junk heap. We should see Africa Day and Africa Month in many ways as a complement to the workers' holiday, speaking of May 1st, which many of us marked just a few days ago, because it has been the sad fate of Africa not only to be exploited as a cheap source of labor by the North Atlantic countries, actually unpaid labor by the North Atlantic countries, but as I point out in my book on the slave trade heading north towards Egypt and east toward what is now Saudi Arabia, Africans on the eastern side of the continent were treated similarly, I'm afraid to say. And so it took a gargantuan effort by our ancestors and their allies to fight back against this travesty and this tragedy. And what's going on in Mali is further evidence that that struggle continues. The good news is that Mali, Burkina Faso, and Niger, who are part of the Sahel Alliance, are fighting shoulder to shoulder against these religious zealots. That is to say that these religious zealots are a kind of placemat for those who would like to continue the bad old days, or perhaps we should say the bad old centuries of yore, when Africa was a source of unpaid labor, when Africa's resources were exploited shamelessly. Syria is a kind of example of what can happen if we are not careful. That is to say, note that religious zealots seize power in Damascus over the objection of Iran and Russia, and with the connivance of Israel and the United States and Turkey as well. What's happening in Bamako is an attempt to impose a Damascus-type solution, that is to say, whereby religious zealots oust the left-leaning leadership and impose their version of misogyny, their version of being puppets for the United Arab Emirates, puppets for U.S. imperialism, puppets for French imperialism. Still, we should not forget and we should not ignore that the slaying a few days ago of the Russian-speaking defense minister of Mali was a real blow, and it signifies that the struggle continues.
0: And that's it for today's show. I want to thank Gerald Horn for always being willing to contribute to the show. This is On the Ground, Voices of Resistance from the Nation's Capital on 36 stations on the Pacifica Radio Network and on all your podcast platforms, including Spotify, Stitcher, Apple, Android, at On the Ground with Esther Averam. Further information is available on Twitter and Facebook at On the Ground Show, or my Instagram page, which is Esther_Averam. That's Esther_Averam. That's Ivy like Victor, E-R-E-M like Mary. The music we played this hour included Rain Dance by Nana Vasconcelos and the Bush Dancers, Kickin' the Door, remixed by DJ Premier, and our theme music for the show is Voodoo Child by Jimi Hendrix. I'm Esther Ivarum. Until next time, take good care and keep raising your voice. Peace.

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0: Hello and welcome to Behind the News. My name is Doug Henwood. A radical overturning of norms today, though I suppose that's appropriate to the material. No interviews, but instead excerpts from an event sponsored by the New York City chapter of DSA's Academy for Socialist Education, a project I work on. The Academy, as we say on our webpage, offers accessible courses taught by distinguished scholars, thinkers, and organizers on the history and theory of socialist struggles and an analysis of the longstanding structures of capitalist society. The Academy aims to supplement ongoing New York City DSA education with more rigorous offerings taught by academics and scholars in the field. The event, held at the Church of the Village in Manhattan on April 28th, was called Imperialism and the Homeland, the Rise of Militarism from Caracas to Minneapolis to Tehran. It features the historians Greg Grandin and Nikhil Pal Singh, with the Academy's own Gaya Srisconthan moderating. Greg is a professor at Yale. His books include Fordlandia, The Empire of Necessity, and most recently America, America, A History of Our Hemisphere. Nikhil teaches at NYU and writes about black radicalism in U.S. foreign policy. He's the director of NYU's prison education program. And Gaya is a climate activist and a graduate student in economics at John Jay College. It's hard to sort out the deranging complexities of the Trump regime. On the one hand, it seems very American. Trump himself is a nativist and a huckster in the classic American vein. The old Americanism ballyhoo was almost made for him. But on the other hand, it all does look like a turn for the worse, more cynical, more repressive, more in love with violence than what went before. How to think about all this? How does the domestic agenda harmonize with the expansionist foreign policy? And now I'll turn things over to Gaya.
1: So why are we all here in this room today talking about imperialism? I'm sure it's absolutely no surprise to you that this is a burning issue currently, given that the U.S. is directly waging war on Iran. We are supplying Israel with weapons and tools for Gaza's genocide to attack Lebanon. We're currently holding Venezuela hostage, and we are holding Cuba under siege. Clearly, it is an opportune moment for us to be discussing this. The topic of imperialism to us is how powerful countries extend control beyond their borders to extract wealth and sustain their dominance over other countries. Lenin saw it as capitalism's expansion abroad when profits fell at home. Other thinkers like Rosa Luxemburg argued that this imperialist expansion is necessary for capitalism, which requires the constant absorption of new territories and resources. And Global South contemporary economists like the Pattanayaks and Samir Amin have shown how imperialism also operates through trade and finance and debt and not just military force. So imperialism is not a series of events. It's not foreign policy. It's not just history. It's a living system that is constantly evolving, and we are seeing one iteration of it right now. One of the things we really wanted to connect this with today, why we call this event Imperialism in the Homeland, was that imperialism does not stop at borders. The same logics that justify control abroad shape governance at home through militarized policing and deportations and the suppression of dissent. Just to kick us off, how do you see the current moment representing a continuation of an old system? Or do you see it as a rupture that requires a new framework altogether? Greg, I might just start with you and then we can go back and forth.
2: You know, Nikhil and I actually did a preview of this together during the first Trump administration. We actually taught a class on empire and war and militarism during Trump 1, when the Trump administration was much more focused domestically. I guess when you think about it, the catastrophe in Iraq was still unfolding and the disaster in Afghanistan. So there was much more restraints on what Trump could do abroad. And I guess his domestic policy during his first term was much more inwardly directed. And in some ways, it was also constrained by the Republican Party. It was a straightforward kind of a Republican agenda of tax cuts and deregulations with a lot of culture war stuff. What's fascinating about this non-contiguous second term is, as an historian, I'll mention Grover Cleveland was one of the United States' only presidents that was elected to two terms non-consecutively. And his second term was marked by overseas adventurism, while his first term was much more domestically constrained. So in some ways, there's patterns here that go back, and this, you know, it's more of the same. Whether something's a rupture or whether something's a continuation of existing structures, I mean, those questions are obviously interrelated, and there's no way, it's not this or that. It's this and that. It's both. I mean, I think Trump does represent something different. I think while at the same time, he is both an expression of policies and politics and economics that have been in place. And yet the way that he is governing does represent a break in, you know, whether that break is just spectacle and rhetoric or whether it signifies something different remains to be seen. I don't know. One thing to say about him is he came to power in the second term and he followed a fairly standard plot line of when past presidents, when they come to power in the United States during moments of global crisis, they turn to Latin America. They turn to Latin America and use Latin America as a kind of place to regroup, to pull together their different constituencies, to work out new strategies for going abroad, for figuring out ways to build their minority political alliance into a majoritarian hegemonic system and a worldview that can win electorally a majority of people. FDR did it during the New Deal. Reagan did it during the 1980s. Turned to Latin America. FDR was for a kind of social democratic New Deal. For Reagan, it was for the remoralized markets and militarism. And here we have Trump coming to power during this moment of crisis, global crisis. And, you know, what does he do? I mean, the first thing he does is he renames the Gulf of Mexico into the Gulf of America. And then from that speech act, then he launches a killing spree in the Caribbean. He embarks on quite a number of operations. I won't go into details, but we know about the siege of Cuba. We know about Venezuela. We know about using the drug war in many ways as a vector to project power. But what's different about Trump is that there's no hegemony being created out of that, right? There's no interest in moving from that kind of projection of power to figure out how to turn his domestic constituencies into a majoritarian political order that can govern. He's denying visas to Cubans. He doesn't even care about Miami Cubans, you know, and he's deporting Cubans. It's really remarkable. And then of course, he's, you know, he goes from Latin America to Iran and gets caught up there. So there does seem to be a domination without hegemony political logic to how to characterize Trump, both foreign and domestically. He derives his power entirely from the uniqueness of the U.S. political system, the minoritarian political structures which allow enormous power to people like him, his domination of the Republican Party, so the two-party system. It's remarkable how immune he is to any kind of accountability. And I think that that is one of the most dangerous things at the moment. I mean, I can go on, but I'll turn it over to Nikhil.
3: The continuity rupture question with the Trump administration is one of the big perennial questions we keep coming back to. And I do think that Greg is right, that it's always both. And then the question is what is the mix there and how do we understand it? How do we frame it? How do we conceptualize it? And I guess to kind of return a little bit to the question of imperialism, you know, the way I try to answer this question is really to think about what was the mode of empire that we are leaving or departing from in this moment. And, you know, one of the things about the early theorists of empire, like Lenin and Luxembourg and Hobson, is they were all thinking about empires as these competing centers of power, nation states that held colonies that were involved in exporting their surplus capital and then enacting various kinds of extraction and tribute and domination to sort of enrich themselves in the metropole. So that metropolitan colonial model of empire is the one that yielded a lot of theories of imperialism. The kind of empire, or the way we use the term empire often to think about the United States after World War II, is obviously very, very different from that. What the United States does after World War II is something that most people don't call empire. They sometimes call it hegemony. They sometimes just call it global capitalism or globalization. Because what the United States took upon itself after World War II was to expand the system as a whole, to superintend that system, to serve as the guarantor of that system, and to restructure economies globally within that system to serve the system. So you've got Japan in the Far East, you've got Europe that's reconstructed, you've got certainly a sense of a lingering kind of American dominance vis-a-vis Latin America, but all parts of the system are seen as in some ways equal. The idea is that we're moving away from a world of empires towards a world of at least formally equal nation states, where sovereignty is going to be respected, where there are certain rules that are going to be observed, and where a vision of growth, of economic growth, is going to serve everybody. So the pie itself, the whole pie is going to grow. And the U.S. presides over that system for quite a long time. And of course, even though we think of that system as one that where the rules were often broken by the U.S. often allowed itself to be the exception to the rules. The rule-bound order itself is not a total fiction. There is some sense that the United States is operating in cooperative relationships around the world, alliances. You could say the military is certainly important in certain moments where the United States feels like it has to intervene to prevent someone from moving out of the orbit of the broader capitalist system that the United States is trying to hold together. But really the tools of that empire are the Federal Reserve, the Treasury, U.S. soft power, the narrative that the United States is the beacon of freedom, of equality, of liberty, all of these things, right? What we think of as the kind of Cold War model of freedom. And that has an analog domestically, right? The analog domestically is that we're reforming our own country. We're making citizenship universal. The civil rights movement is very tied to the narratives of the Cold War. Immigration reform is very tied to the narratives of the Cold War. The idea that the United States is a universal nation where anybody can be a member, anybody can be a part of it, right? All of these sort of notions are connected to this vision of what I would call American universalism, okay? And American universalism is the ideological frame for something like the post-war American empire, if we want to call it that. Now, that is clearly something we are now leaving behind. And we are leaving it behind in a pretty definitive way. And I think we can see that as a rupture or a break. And in that rupture, in that break, the idea is essentially that we are not a universal nation. We are a nation based upon a particularistic ethno-racial conception of heritage or ancestry. And that we're going to revalorize that notion as the basis of American citizenship. We're going to engage in a project of mass deportation. We're going to roll back the whole edifice of civil rights legality that once created the idea that we were finally going to be a nation of equals only in 1965, right? So that's just domestically. And then overseas, of course, the idea reemerges that no longer are we going to be bound by rules. And of course, we broke the rules in the Cold War. But not only are we not going to be bound by rules, we're going to shatter the rules for everybody. There are no more rules. And so when there are no more rules, you can start talking about things like annexing Greenland or invading Mexico, invading Cuba. And of course, the U.S. engaged in invasions and interventions throughout the Cold War. So this is where it gets tricky. I'm not trying to make the distinction completely hard and fast, but we have lost some moment in which American vices at least had to pay homage to virtue, at least had to pay homage to some sense of standards, at least has to be shamefaced in relationship to the norms and rules that were being violated. That is completely gone. And I think that has left us in uncharted territory. And then the last thing I'll say, and this is where the continuities come back in, is that what the Trump administration now reaches for are these kind of archaic precedents. And it's really strange to encounter them. The idea that once again, we're an expansionist power. We're going to seize territory, Greenland being one place, but maybe we're even going to encourage the secession of Alberta and Canada and gain part of Canadian territory. Maybe we're going to go to war with the cartels in Mexico, and maybe we'll seize even part of Mexico. Who knows? I mean, it seems like things that we never even imagined in our lifetime have kind of been put back on the table that really bring us back into some kind of 19th century world. Of course, the slop and ideological figuration of this is constantly referring to notions of the settler and the pioneer and, again, ancestral American, some figure of American greatness that is so far in the past that none of us ever really recognize it, but somehow it has a resonance within the world of MAGA. What do we do with that kind of imagery, that idea that a white Christian nationalist settler colonial past is really the sort of organizing principle of the United States today? Well, I think obviously everyone in this room strongly abjures and rejects that, and I think only a minority of this country is in any way conscripted into it. I think a majority of this country doesn't recognize a world in which might makes right and American dominance is its own justification, and longs for a world of kind of rules and norms. What do we do with those things? What do we do with those things, particularly since the previous iteration of American empire during the Cold War was itself so deficient? And it's one of the reasons why we're in the difficulties that we're in now. So I'll stop there, but I'm just trying to give a frame for what I think we're kind of leaving behind and the uncharted territory we're entering.
0: That's the voice of Nikhil Pal Singh. We're listening to him and fellow historian Greg Grandin. The next voice is that of the moderator of this event, Gayashri Skonfan.
1: Thanks for that, Nikhil. And you raised some issues about this movement away from rules, also about the return to white supremacy. And Greg, you've looked at this a lot in your scholarship about the expansionist DNA of the U.S. settler colonial project, the Anglo-Saxon values being something that were virtuous to spread. You've also talked about stepping away from rules, this idea of freedom from restraint as being the ultimate freedom that the U.S. settler colonial mindset saw as a core value. I feel like those old themes are coming back in a way more visibly, but I'd also like to consider that they haven't really quite left. Like they've always been bubbling under the surface. Maybe Greg, you could address some of those issues.
2: Just to jump off of what Nikhil was just saying about how the liberal, what kind of American universalism or American liberalism, obviously it was on some level

logic of capitalism, the expansionist logic of capitalism, maps so seamlessly onto the ideological, political, and territorial history of the United States, that the constant moving forward in the world, whether it be through over the frontier and then beyond the frontier, to markets and to militarism, to wars that were understood as righteous and virtuous, you know, that constant ability to move forward, right? William Appleton Williams said the utility of the frontiers is that it could be projected into infinity. That allowed a certain conceit of liberalism. It allowed the United States to marginalize its worst brutalism in its history and still present itself as the bearer of a certain kind of world history moving forward and towards a world order. What beyond that? There's been different moments where the U.S. has hit the wall during the Great Depression, during the age of scarcity of the 1970s. And this is where it goes back to the question of rupture versus break. And this is where I do think there is a break. I don't think that that frontier can be either in real terms and as a social experiential venue that can mobilize people and keep them occupied, or even imaginatively as a way of kind of organizing domestic politics by hearkening beyond the frontier, right? To figuring out how to way to reconcile contradictions and tensions within and demands within domestic politics by gesturing forward or taking the trauma that's generated in the last war and rolling it over into the next war. I mean, I think that is qualitatively over. The war in Iraq and Afghanistan and the current moment has just ended that the changes in the economy and climate change has created a world of limits and a world of scarcity that I think that no political order knows how to deal with. Political scientists like to think of U.S. history as a series of political orders, political coalitions that govern the country more or less without crisis and conflict spilling out of the electoral system, except, of course, for the Civil War. Conflicts that in other countries would spill out and lead to domestic crises are more or less contained within a two-party system, leading to occasional realignments, right? So you had the Founders Coalition, then you had the Jacksonian Coalition, then they had the Civil War Coalition, then the Progressive Movement, then the New Deal, and then the New Right. And what's interesting about that argument is to the degree that they don't actually look at the role of foreign policy, the expansionist imperative in being able to create those coalitions, in being able to transcend potential domestic polarization through expansion. I think we're living in a moment where it's hard to imagine how a new political coalition will create a new political majoritarian order that has legitimacy, that has electoral, rhetorical, and moral hegemony, and is able to transcend polarization and govern for a time and in a rational way that is able to organize the enormous capacity and power of the nation. I mean, the United States is still the most powerful nation in the world. Its financial system, its industry, its wealth is nobody comes close to touching it. And obviously its military power. What stymies it is the culture wars, the domestic polarization, and the inability to create a political order that can transcend that polarization and contain the extremism is notable. And I think that that's what Trump is a symptom of. I think it might have been Naomi Klein who said that Donald Trump was the first climate change president in the sense that he's the first president that has given up on the idea of governing with being the steward of a nation that's superintending a global liberal order in which all boats will rise up or everybody will get a chance to sit at the table. I mean, and so his return to a blatant nativism was in many ways a perfect expression of a race realism, an idea that not everybody will get a chance to sit at the table. Not everybody will get in the lifeboats. You know, you're not going to use those oars to keep those people trying to get in the lifeboats off. You have to build a wall. And there's a tendency that there was, at least in the first Trump administration, to think that this was a more honest way of thinking about the world. Because, of course, there are limits. And your resources aren't endless. You know, not everybody is going to share in the wealth or produce as much waste as the United States does. But Trump, it's his own form of mystification. What he promises is that the United States can continue doing what it does as long as it reverts to this kind of nativism, right? There is its own form of kind of enchantment. What also was possible was, unlike and every other liberal democracy that eventually

0: liberalism transforms into some form of social democracy or socialized liberalism, the United States held on to almost a fetish of individual rights. And I think that's another thing that makes the United States exceptional, is this cult of individual rights that forms as kind of a linchpin to different constituencies of the right and bleeds out into the broader political culture. The maintenance of that pure version of individual rights was, again, only possible through a certain kind of expansion. And what we think of as liberalism, all the great liberal advances, all the great progressive advances over the years, has all been in many ways achieved through a trade-off with empire, with expansion. Andrew Jackson's extension of suffrage to white men was tied to indigenous dispossession. Abolition was tied to continuation of indigenous dispossession and the pacification of the West. The progressive movement was about opening markets in Latin America and elsewhere. The New Deal basically consolidated itself by a series of free trade treaties. During the Cold War, the expansion of civil rights was a trade-off for support of containment. Going back further, the women's suffrage was traded for support of Wilson's entrance into World War I. There's no movement in this country that can imagine how to achieve an expansion of liberal progress and individual rights that isn't tied to expansion. And I think we're not going to go back to that order, I think that's one of the sources of the current polarization and confusion.
1: That was the historian Greg Grandin. We're listening to excerpts from an event sponsored by New York City DSA's Academy for Socialist Education, Imperialism in the Homeland, held in Manhattan on April 28th. The other featured speaker is fellow historian Nikhil Pal Singh, and the moderator is the Academy's own Gayatri Skonthan. My name is Doug Henwood, and the program is Behind the News, back after a musical break.

0: That was some of the theme from Frederick Jevski's marvelous set of variations on The People United Will Never Be Defeated, the revolutionary Chilean song by Sergio Ortega. It was performed by Marc-André Hamelin. And now the second part of that Imperialism and the Homeland event, edited version.
1: Nikhil, you were talking about the rules-based sort of crumbling, and I wanted to explore a little bit, what do you think has changed in the political economy that has caused this return to gunboat diplomacy? I mean, I think we on the left often talk about the phenomenon of Trump as one of the U.S. being in economic decline. Now, globally, capital is now global. There are major shifts in where power lies. Do you think that has been playing into this sort of seeming disintegration of the coherence of the U.S. imperial project?
2: This heuristic of rupture continuity is useful for us because sometimes we're talking about the far American past and sometimes we're talking about the near past. Clearly something changes around the end of the Cold War. And clearly something changes with the birth of what we think of as neoliberalism. And we don't have to get into sort of a technical discussion about neoliberalism or even into the minutiae of the end of the Cold War. But if we think of that as its own sort of periodizing break, this story that Greg has told about expansion being the framework for domestic visions of coalition politics and progressive movements and enfranchisement, abolition, progressivism, the sort of industrial class order of the New Deal or civil rights liberalism, you know, we can all mark them very clearly as periods of American history. But what we see starting to happen after the 1980s is the beginning of a decomposition of many of those orders. Clearly there's a decomposition of the class settlements of the New Deal era. American trade unionism begins its downward descent to what it is now, something like 6 or 8% of the workforce. I've already discussed the way you begin to see the rollback of civil rights, all the way up to that sort of very pivotal Voting Rights Act decision in 2013, the decisions overturning affirmative action, the decisions overturning efforts to desegregate schools. We'll see another attack on the Voting Rights Act probably decided this year. There's been a steady rollback of kind of civil rights era jurisprudence. So those two great reform movements of the post-war period, which really were a kind of a labor absorption and racial inclusion, have essentially been eclipsed or foreclosed. That has been part of the post-war rights project from the beginning. So the post-war right has certain kinds of continuities and it's been radicalizing over this period. But part of what gives it its opening is the moment in which you begin to see American capitalism faltering and you begin to see a kind of a new economic settlement open up, which essentially says what we're going to do now is no longer have a country that's based upon high marginal tax rates, a kind of continued expansion of the welfare state, which is certainly what's being envisioned in the 1960s, towards something like a kind of European social democratic model. But we're instead going to begin the process of thinking about how to scale that back, right? How to scale that back in terms of labor rights, how to scale that back in terms of welfare rights, how to scale that back in terms of public spending, how to scale that back in terms of the reduction of the tax base, freeing people up. And this is done in the name of freedom. These right-wing projects, which really begin with Reagan, they meet all kinds of limitations. There isn't a successful rolling back, complete rolling back of the welfare state, but they've never really given up on the design of that project. And you really saw its culmination in the sort of the Doge moment of the Trump administration. We're basically going to take a hatchet to everything. The virtue of Trump is he just comes out and says things sometimes, right? So he's like, how are we going to pay for Medicare and daycare when we have to fight all these wars? Well, that used to be the trade-off. We fought all these wars so we could pay for Medicare and daycare, but now it's no longer the case. And one of the things that's happening in that period from, say, the 1980s to now is analogous to the sort of unilateral and adventurous foreign policy that we see, sort of 40 years war in the Middle East for totally futile ends. Domestically, what we see is what I've described in previous work as a series of inner wars. The United States becomes the world's biggest carceral state, the largest surveillance state. That's the global war on terror. And then the United States becomes the largest deportation state. There's no country in the world that expels as many people as the United States. So if you think of those three developments, the carceral state, the surveillance state, and the deportation state, they all build up institutions, infrastructures, personnel. They all make entailments on public spending. All of that is constantly rising. None of them require popular legitimacy. None of them are about building on the idea that we're developing a flourishing society in which we can all benefit. They're all building upon the idea that the only way some of us can flourish is if others are locked up, expelled, surveilled, controlled, contained. So this gets back to this idea of how are we going to deal with the end of growth? How are we going to deal with a world in which we are no longer able to sort of promise futurity, where our capitalism, which we said was the best in the world, and which we said was really not, in contrast to Lenin, really, if Lenin said imperialism was the highest age of capitalism, in a certain way, the post-war American promise was that American capitalism was the end. It was the transcendence of imperialism. But clearly it wasn't. All boats didn't rise, and we began to actually cannibalize ourselves. That is really where we are. And I think in some ways, Trump has sort of allowed that to become, Greg called him a symptom or manifestation. I think in some ways, Trump has brought this into high relief. He's accelerated these tendencies in certain ways much faster than I think any of us could have foreseen. And there's no better example of the lockdown or limit than what's happening in the Straits of Hormuz right now. The American empire is absolutely choked out there. There is no movement. It's like a frozen situation. It's kind of astonishing to behold. And nobody can see really what the way out is from this, because obviously the only way out is a total loss of credibility, which is to basically say, we wash our hands of it. We're not doing it anymore. Or to go all in again, which is to then risk a set of rolling catastrophes that they're going to completely lose control of if they haven't already lost control of the situation. It's a pretty remarkable moment we find ourselves in. And I think the question of the way forward from here, where we can no longer rely on the idea that an expansionary dynamic is going to save us and allow us to sort of kid ourselves again, that we're not the most violent people in the world because we have such a nice liberalism here at home. It's over. Like, that's not happening anymore. We actually have to build the kind of society we want. What King called the beloved community. There are many examples in our history of people who have thought of a kind of anti-imperial alternative, but that always involves some kind of conception of finitude and solidarity and recognition of what we are here and now. And can we do that in a way that's non-exclusionary, that's non-carceral, you know, that's not about mass deportation? I mean, these are some of the questions that our movements have been grappling with for the last 10 years, if not longer. And obviously, those are part of the solution. They're part of the vision that we have to advance. But we will have to get a hold of this new foreign policy matrix if we're going to do so.
1: I just wanted to bring in Greg to sort of pick up that thread on the impacts in the homeland. And Greg, you've sort of talked about this idea of settler violence coming back and the pressure valve being broken. I'm wondering if you could connect that to some of the points Nikhil was making on the carceral state and deportations and the sort of victimization of certain groups.
3: Nikhil talked about the limits on Reagan's ability to completely gut the welfare state. And obviously he queued a lot of things up, and I used to blame a lot of things on Reagan, but it's hard to actually think about the Clinton years, the 1990s, and not trace a lot of our maladies back to that decade. And the United States came out of the Cold War. It wasn't an enemy on the horizon. It was triumphant. And the political class that emerged was enormously corrupt, enormously self-interested. Most industrial democracies, wealthy industrial democracies, restructured their economies after the 1970s, you know, as did the United States under Reagan and then under Clinton. But I don't know of any country that simultaneously launched an assault on the institutions that could have ameliorated that restructuring, that its unions, its welfare state, its small rural communities. And it created, I think, what political scientist Thomas Ferguson calls a dual economy, you know, in which 30%, 40% of the country does well under globalization. and 60% of the country is struggling. And you don't have to be an economic reductionist to see how that can have not exactly direct one-on-one political consequences to understand the deep political economy of Trumpism coming out of the failure and consequences of the economic order that Clinton put into place. They came out of the Cold War, and instead of imagining what to do with all of this wealth and what to do with all of this freedom in a way that could create a sustainable future, the United States government treated its population as an occupied country and began to treat its citizens as belligerents. And this began in the 1990s with the terrorism bill, the welfare bill, the crime bill, the whole run of things, NAFTA, simultaneously militarizing the border, Clinton's three signature Latin American policies were Plan Colombia, NAFTA, and militarization of the border. All three of those policies were still living with the consequences. We became the greatest deporting nation in the world, largely because a result of those three policies. One way to think about it in a more granular or pictorial way is in, throughout much of U.S. history, whether the Mexican War, the onward through World War II and the Korean War, soldiers came home to a country that was building itself out, right? And building its social contract and expanding its social contract. The military and militarism became in many ways the proxy for what other countries were doing with social rights, right? The GI Bill, the military itself as a venue of upward mobility for disenfranchised African Americans. Starting in the 1990s, veterans started coming home to a country that was literally taking itself apart. The shops were closing down. The stamping machines were being disassembled and sent to Mexico. The social contract was being shredded. And we start to get the militancy and extremism that in the past had been kept ideologically and actually on the margins came back into the homeland and initiated or accelerated this internal war, which obviously in the United States has been fighting a lot longer, but the New Deal settlement did allow for it to seem like there was some domestic peace. It's striking, and it's hard to know how to proceed, and it's hard to know what the solution is when one considers the degree of rot and the degree of corruption of the bipartisan political class that presided over this disaster, you know, that took lessons learned in Latin America on how to destroy economies and how to destroy national sovereignty and how to reduce populations, and then took that as a model for what to do once the Cold War was won, for what to do in Russia, what to do in Eastern Europe, what to do in Africa, and impose it on the rest of the world and impose it on the United States itself. One can trace the contours of how we've gotten to this disaster by looking at that history of economic adjustment and structural adjustment and the consequences of what was promised to be globalization, was promised to be a new era in world history, but turned out to be hurtling this back to some kind of more violent past in which the doctrine of conquest has been somehow reestablished.
0: That's the voice of Greg Grandin, professor of history at Yale. We're listening to him and Nikhil Pal Singh, a professor of history at NYU. The next voice is that of the moderator, Gaya Srisconthan.
1: Let's move on to the what do we do and why we're not doing what we should be doing in this present moment as well. I mean, there is a real irony that it has been MAGA and not the liberal left who have been more vocally questioning the logic of foreign intervention recently, even though obviously for entirely different reasons from why we would. We have no strong internationalist anti-war movement currently in the U.S. to speak of. And why do you think that is? What is it that we need to do to try and nurture that? And maybe just drawing from movements that you've either observed or been involved in, what do you see as being tactics that have worked and failed? And what should we be doing this moment to both engender an anti-war movement, but also that bigger piece that you were talking about, Nikhil, is re-envisioning a different future where the limits to resources may be different and we need to have a new understanding.
2: You know, I always feel like this part of the conversation is where I want to almost retreat and offer just humility, because I don't feel like as professors and as scholars and intellectuals, we actually really know the way forward. You know the way forward. I mean, we know the way forward to the extent to which we can formulate our ideas collectively and act collectively. And we certainly see some signs of life in this city and in this room, and those are really inspiring and exciting. I think there is an opening here, because I think that the narrative power of the American Empire was that it could really define reality in some ways, and we see that narrative power has collapsed into essentially this kind of mimetic warfare and this sort of just making it up. Trump will literally invent quotes from the Iranians that are supposedly negotiations that are happening, and it's absurd, and of course many, many people can see through it. I wonder, do we even think MAGA is real? Is it even really a thing? I mean, Trump got a minority of votes in 2016, and he has maintained a constituency of support, certainly, but he presides over a hollow party. The majority that he won in 2024, we can interpret in different ways, but certainly a big part of that majority was disaffection with the economy and inflation and everything that had happened during the Biden years, including genocide in Gaza. So there's massive constituencies in this country, and I would say majoritarian constituencies in this country, for the politics we favor: restraint, non-intervention, increased social spending, increased taxes on wealth. We have difficulty, as I think people on the left, of thinking beyond the framework of post hoc redistribution politics. Like, in other words, we really aren't talking much about what it would mean to really restructure capitalist economies. That's a conversation that I'm sure some of you are having, but it is obviously crucial. A much more concerted attack on finance and a restructuring of finance. And I think we obviously need really smart progressive minds to help us think that through, including some elites. So I don't think a blanket anti-elitist politics is necessarily going to get us to where we want to go either. Obviously, the movements against monopolies and against tech, all of these are part of what we will need to engage to restructure the kind of society we live in. And we know socialism in one country also doesn't work. So, you know, we're starting it with so many deficits, you know, not just in this country in terms of the labor movement and the state of the left, but globally in terms of international solidarity and the ability to sort of think about what it would mean to tackle much, much bigger problems. Like, will we be able to create a consensus for cooperation with China, which seems to me to be an indispensable element of any kind of human progress, but really not a position that I see very much, certainly not among the right, not among the liberals and the center, and not really talked that much about on the left either, where the sense is as well, China is a kind of industrial predator beggaring thy neighbor and really is, you know, like a big source of the problems of the world. And I'm not even necessarily fully contesting that narrative. There's a certain amount of truth to the way in which the Chinese model now operates globally, swallowing up all production. What do we do about that? How do we think about that? Does China have an interest in thinking cooperatively about the role it can play in making sure that the rest of us don't become completely impoverished and dependent? These are questions, but I don't really even see these being questions that are part of the foreign policy framework or discussion that is being had. The foreign policy discussions seem to me to always veer into the realm of a kind of a lack of realism. We're going to contain China. We're going to somehow potentially fight some kind of future war with China. All of these seem to be folly. And I do think they're in the background of everything that's happening right now. I'm not saying that the Iran war is about China, but I do think that China is in the background of everything now, because the other story of this period from the end of the Cold War to now is, of course, the rise of China. It's the carceral and deportation state. It's the 30 years war in the Middle East, and it's the rise of China. Those are the sort of three arcs, really, of contemporary history that we're contending with. But the piece around China, it seems to me, is the most opaque always. The great theorist of world imperialism, Giovanni Arrighi, predicted that the way the global expansionary dynamic progresses is that a new hegemon emerges, a new power emerges that becomes the center of global capitalism. And it would seem that China would be the obvious contender to take that place. China seems uninterested in taking that place. But something is shifting towards Asia now. The center of the world is shifting towards Asia. As the U.S. imagines a kind of retreat into the Western Hemisphere, maybe via the Middle East. And none of us can really quite see what the shape of the world is going to be in the next iteration of its globalization, which is not completely vanished, even though we're sort of officially ending globalization. There's still a globalized reality that we're dealing with.
3: On the way over, I just read the headline in the New York Times, and I'm just talking about the war of memes, the memetic war. I just saw in the New York Times that the Trump administration is conducting intelligence on how Iran will act if it just declares itself the victor. Yeah. He just declares the war over the victor. That's what the intelligence agencies are dedicating themselves to. It's staggering. Nikhil is right. There's an enormous gap between what, I mean, I think we just see it in the polls and you just see it in the complete collapse. I don't know if there is a MAGA. I think Trump won not because of the strength of some kind of nativist fascist impulse. I think he won largely because of the nature of the two-party system and because he's just learned how to run an anti-establishment campaign and establish himself as the anti-establishment candidate. And when the Democrats are trying to restore an order that nobody wants, I don't know what the solution is. I don't know what the answer is. I don't know how we can achieve it, but clearly the two-party system and the political institutions are the problem. There's a mass movement ready to be mobilized against AI if somebody in one of the two major parties was willing to organize it, but that's not going to happen. There's no stomach, I think, for wars. I think most what passes for Trump supporters actually are fine with this military adventurism in Latin America and even in Iran. I don't think that they don't think there's any such thing as a kind of isolationist impulse within tribal nationalism in the United States. I think that being able to project power into Latin America has long been one of the fundamental claims of preemptive rights of the American First movement that people think that Trump represents, but I just think that that's all a mess. There's obviously a demand for something different, and that's clear. It's clear in New York City. It's clear in a lot. It's clear in Maine. It's clear in a lot of places. But the check valve on the Democratic Party and the Republican Party is just too powerful. I think let that emerge.
2: You know, we have to defeat this nativist current. I feel like I've been wrong about this for a while because I haven't thought that it would persist and deepen in the way that it has. And I think they're going to lean back into it if they can ever get out of this war, because it's one of the few things that they really have. This idea of dominance without hegemony, which is a phrase that comes from the subaltern studies scholar Ranaji Guha about colonialism in India. It's a useful phrase to kind of keep in your head, because hegemony implies that although the maybe force behind it and there's a kind of implicit threat, the government seeks our consent. And in seeking our consent, it also promises to give us certain things in exchange for our consent. So the mix of force consent kind of leans a little bit more heavily towards consent and invitation. But clearly that's not the kind of government we have anymore. We have a government that leans much more heavily into threat, force, punishment. That's part of, I think, the tendencies that have been developing again over a long period of time. How long can you keep governing that way? You can only keep governing that way by keeping people divided, by keeping this sort of the narrative of polarization almost kind of evenly poised in this way. When does it explode? Well, it explodes periodically. It obviously exploded in 2020. And I think that was quite terrifying the way it exploded 2020 to the sort of the ruling class as it is. Part of the problem is, and I think Doug has said this many times, the ruling class of the Cold War is not the ruling class of today. There is some way in which this ruling class, if we can call it a ruling class, sees the state as something to cannibalize and strip away and to profit from in sort of short-term ways. It certainly wants to integrate into the state, especially into its military apparatus and its security apparatus. As these parts of Silicon Valley that we see, you know, have gone heavily towards the right. But it's not clear what the broader capitalist class can see in this Trump project. It's clearer to me what they saw in the Cold War project, but it's not clear to me what they see in the Trump project. There's a kind of impasse here, and there's a kind of weakness on the part of those who are trying to rule us that we could exploit if we were ever organized enough to do it. And I think to go back to the sort of the general sense of where we think the country is, I think there are a lot of opportunities now. The problem is that the system as it's set up, the two-party system, as Greg mentioned, the kind of the way the Supreme Court is structured, the Electoral College, American federalism itself, which encourages this kind of internal unevenness. I mean, just as New York, California, Maine, Washington State, you know, all thinking about income taxes and wealth taxes, you have Florida, Missouri, all these red states basically saying we're going to totally eliminate the income tax. So it's like this weird internal race to the bottom versus some sort of more rational model of government. It's going to create this very strange patchwork, not so much civil war, but something that is going to be about, you don't have to have capital flight from the United States. You can just go bunker down in Florida for a while and like somehow insulate all your assets there. Like, what does that look like? Do we all have to then like, you know, march on Tallahassee or something at some point? It's a strange thing that we're facing in this country.
0: That was the voice of the historian Nikhil Pal Singh from an event sponsored by New York City DSA's Academy for Socialist Education at the Church of the Village in Lower Manhattan on April 28th. The other panelist was fellow historian Greg Grandin, and the moderator was the Academy's Gaya Srisganthan. That's it for me, Doug Henwood. Let's go out with this, the 21st variation on The People United by Frederick Jevsky, performed by Marc-André Hamelin. I love the tempo marking, relentless, uncompromising. Till next week, bye.

0: In the introduction to Nature's Best Hope, Doug Tallamy says the book is about a cure for the pox the country has waged on the environment, one that has seen 95% of the country logged, tilled, drained, grazed, paved, or otherwise developed. The earth has limited resources, says Tallamy. The more we take for our own uses, the less there is for species.
1: The problem, of course, is that it is the species that comprise nature that keep us alive. 3 billion birds fewer we've lost in the last 50 years. That's a third of our North American bird population.
0: The decline of global insects is equally severe. More than 40% of insect species are declining, and a third are endangered.
1: Insects are the little things that run the world. If we lose them, we're gone, period.
0: But back to the cure. Sure, the country has parks and preserves, but they're too small and isolated to sustain the species that run our ecosystems. Habitat fragmentation is a huge problem. The solution, says Tallamy, is to set up functional ecosystems on private property or everywhere there's people.
1: And of course, all the other living things need ecosystem services too. So there's no place on the planet where it's safe to have failed ecosystems. That's why we can't just focus on parks and preserves.
0: The name Tallamy gives this massive restoration effort is Homegrown National Park. It will be the biggest park in the country, with 20 million acres of conservation corridors. The biggest ask will be convincing people to reduce the area of their lawns, but it can be done. He tells the story of a woman who convinced her father to reduce his lawn when she told him she was trying to save the monarch butterfly by planting native milkweeds.
1: Then he sat there and he watched the monarchs come and lay their eggs. He watched the caterpillars hatch. He watched them develop. And that's all it took. All of a sudden he called up and said, I need more milkweeds. I don't have enough for the larvae.
0: Productive native plants are critical to sustain species and support local ecosystems. In the case of monarchs, the endangered butterflies co-evolved with milkweeds so they can handle the plant's toxicity, says Tallamy.
1: They are locked into what they co-evolved with, which is why our insects are so terrible at eating plants from China or any place else. They have not been exposed over evolutionary time to these plants long enough to develop the adaptations to be able to eat them.
0: Most vertebrates don't eat plants directly. They eat something that does, which is typically insects. If you want a family of chickadees to breed in your yard, you'll need 6,000 to 9,000 caterpillars for them to produce one clutch. And to do that, you need native plants. To find native plants where you live, go to nativeplantfinder.org. The site was created by Tallamy's assistant, Kimberly Shropshire, with help from the U.S. Forest Service. Some plants native to the Northwest include sunflowers, goldenrod, lupine, Indian paintbrush, and yarrow. It was the 18th century naturalist and philosopher Frederick von Humboldt who first recognized it was the way species interact with one another and not the actual species themselves that forms the glue holding nature together. When the Endangered Species Act was written to save individual species, says Tallamy, we weren't thinking of nature as a unit made up of interactive parts.
1: Nature's like a watch. You can't take one part out and expect the watch to work really well. Because all those parts interact with each other.
0: As the sixth mass extinction of species accelerates, experts say more than 500 species are at risk and likely to be lost within the next 20 years. It's why there's an urgency for Tallamy to recruit more people willing to stem the tide in their own yards and communities. And it's one of the reasons he came up with the Homegrown National Park idea.
1: Everybody requires healthy ecosystems. It's not a political thing. Everybody needs it. And the quality of your life depends on the quality of local ecosystems. Well, if you own a piece of the earth, we call it private property, you have the obligation of being a good steward of that place. If you don't want to do that, sell it to somebody who does, because that's part of the obligation of living on planet Earth.
0: Homegrown National Park now has a website after a New York City marketing developer heard one of Tallamy's talks. The developer had little knowledge of nature, but was so moved by what she heard, she told him he had to get more people on board. Open the website, and the first message is, "We can do this, one person at a time." Below it is an image of a bumblebee and the words of Doug Tallamy. In the past, we've asked one thing of our gardens, that they be pretty. Now they have to support life, sequester carbon, feed pollinators, and manage water. He doesn't think it's too much to ask because he believes we don't have any other choice. With engineering by Daniel Gunther, this is Martha Baskin. Bird calls courtesy of Martin Stewart with Nature Sounds.

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0: Hello, ahlan wa sahlan, and welcome to another episode of Arab Voices, a syndicated radio talk show that airs on dozens of radio stations in the U.S. and Europe since 2002. This is Saeed, executive producer and host of Arab Voices. During this episode of Arab Voices, episode number 1216, I will have three segments. First, we will listen to the Electronic Intifada newscast, a summary of the latest developments in occupied Palestine, including the ongoing Israeli genocide in the Gaza Strip, and the ongoing Israeli atrocities in the West Bank and occupied Jerusalem. And it also includes the latest developments in Lebanon that is under constant bombardment by apartheid Israel. During the second segment, we will listen to an update from Nada An-Nashef, United Nations Deputy High Commissioner for Human Rights, with her findings on the Israeli settlements in the occupied Palestinian territory, including East Jerusalem, in which she says the Israeli government had escalated steps to consolidate its annexation of large parts of the occupied Palestinian territory while Palestinians were subjected to deeper oppression. During the third segment, we will listen to a presentation by Sousan Zahir, a Palestinian human rights lawyer based in Haifa, occupied Palestine, arguing that the Israeli legal system was not failing by accident but was built to protect soldiers, commanders, and state institutions from accountability for crimes against Palestinians. Let's begin with the Electronic Intifada newscast, a summary of the latest developments in occupied Palestine and Lebanon, presented by Noura Burrows-Friedman, Associate Editor at the Electronic Intifada.
1: This is the Electronic Intifada newscast. I'm Noura Burrows-Friedman, Associate Editor at the Electronic Intifada. It's day 944 of Israel's genocide in Gaza. Here's a brief summary of some of the latest developments this week in Palestine and Lebanon. In Gaza, Israel killed 10 Palestinians, including children, and injured many others in a series of airstrikes on Wednesday. Amidst